0: opposite. Renza Nauta is the director of work and economies at Cardis, a public policy think tank based in Ontario. He says Alberta needs to be careful. It doesn't fall victim to the same issue that plagued Ontario, where online gambling was legalized in 2022.
1: We've seen some very concerning
0: tank based in Ontario. He says Alberta needs to be careful. It doesn't fall victim to the same issue that plagued Ontario, where online gambling was legalized in 2022.
1: We've seen some very concerning statistics come out. There's been a steady increase in the number of people involved in online gambling. Online gambling is more addictive.

0: Ontario's increases in calls to mental health helplines, bankruptcies, and even suicides related to gambling. Alberta is taking precautions, including a self-exclusion button and a ban on using celebrities to promote gambling. Bonauda says even more precautions need to be taken in order to keep the public safe. He thinks a complete ban on advertising is warranted, similar to the rules around cigarettes. Checking in on traffic, here is Jackson McNulty.
1: Thank you, and we got a few things slowing us down as there's a collision on 97th Street north of the North Anthony Andy overpass causing delays in both directions. Northbound traffic on 184th Street still seeing some minor delays behind a collision by the Northwest Anthony Andy. As you cross over the White Mud on 122nd Street northbound, we do have a collision taking up that left-hand turning lane. Pretty easy to get around, but use some caution as you do so. Just wrapping up with the collision as well on the QE2 northbound after Highway 625. And keep in mind the construction at 178th Street and 87th Avenue. Right now, we are operating on the four-way stop procedure. Very heavy delays in the southbound lanes. Jumpstart is building soccer pitches across Canada. Some more kids have places to play. Learn more at jumpstart.canadiantire.ca. From the Global One Traffic Center, I'm Jackson McNulty.
0: Thanks, Jackson. The U of A is opening up its doors for anyone to walk in and get free dental work thanks to the dentistry program if you have an appointment. The program offers the service for patients facing financial difficulties tied in with specialized IV sedation training for dentists providing the care. The training will certify these dentists to provide IV sedation at their own practice when they're done. Director of Continuing Dental Education at the School of Dentistry, Dr. James Yakinson, says it's also a feel-good event for the dentists.
2: You'll get the hugs, you'll get the messages, you'll get the different compliments from folks. The appreciation, certainly from the community, has always been strong with this program.
0: The program runs this week only. 13 train cars carrying a mix of lumber, propane, and a non-toxic gas have derailed and tumbled into a body of water in southwest Calgary. Spokesman for Canadian Pacific Kansas City Railway says some cars contain argon and inert gas, but there's no indication of any leaks. No injuries were reported. Moving to 880 Ched weather, we're dropping down to an overnight low of 12 tonight with some clearer skies. Tomorrow, up to a high at 27 degrees and a 30% chance of showers, followed with a risk of thunderstorms. Wednesday, lots of sunny skies and a high of 28 degrees. Luckily, that will be for the rest of the week. Thursday, sun, high of 29 degrees. Friday, high of 30 with some very sunny skies. But taking a look over on Saturday, a high of 25. 30% chance of showers. Finishing up the forecast Sunday, high 25 again, mix of sun and clouds. Right now, though, in Edmonton, we're sitting at 23 degrees. I'm Zach Ferguson, ahead of Inside Sports with Brennan Escott. 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
4: To the 30, Javon Leak, nothing but green grass, touchdown Edmonton. What time is score? Leon Draisaitl, power play goal. And the L7 interception, and this one's going the distance.
3: Edmonton's home for great stories, local heroes, and everything you need on the Oilers and Elks. This is Inside Sports, brought to you by James H. Brown and Associates, Alberta Injury Lawyers, the heavy hitters of injury law. And now, here's your host, Brandon Escott, on 880 CHED.
5: What's going on tonight? It is Brandon Escott here for another edition of Inside Sports here on 880 CHED. Appreciate you tuning in this evening. We've got a fun one for you, including the last appearance of the year for one David Pagnotta, who has been with us, 40-some-odd weeks now. He's been in for the long haul, and we appreciate that very much. So it'll be the last appearance for the summer for David Pagnotta. Barring any breaking news, he has made himself available if we do need coming down the stretch into the regular season. But as hockey news tapers off, so too will our appearances with David Pagnotta. So 6:35 tonight, you won't want to miss that. We'll put a bow on things. 7:05, Riverhawks head coach Jake Lamferman will give us the view from All-Star Weekend and sort of the landscape of the team after one half of play. They're into the second half of the season now, by the way, and off to a good start there. But it'll be worth having a conversation with Mr. Lamferman coming up at 7:05 tonight. And at that point, we'll give way to the Elks This Week with Morley Scott featuring the official Mark Killam show. That at 7:30 this evening. It is a Monday, of course, so we'll get to the Elks This Week. We are out of luck in Blue Jays action. That's because it is.

0: MLB All-Star, it's not weekend, but All-Star festivities taking place as we speak here. I see the members of the Home Run Derby are piling into a diamond-shaped ring. This is very cool theatrics. I love to see it. Very curious who's going to come out on top of this one. It is in Philadelphia. They've got two Philadelphia Phillies competing in the Home Run Derby, both Kyle Schwarber, who has, I believe, 34 long balls on the year, and Bryce Harper, who has 20 so far, are each participating for the hometown crowd. We'll see if they're able to take it down. Betting favorite in this one is Kyle Schwarber, so we'll see. We'll see what he's able to do. There's going to be some stiff competition from the likes of Ben Rice, Junior Caminero, Jordan Walker is out there, Jack Caglianone. They've got some stiff competition this year in the Home Run Derby, so we'll update you accordingly throughout the course of tonight's show. We've got Eamon Hasham working the board tonight. Callan Kennedy enjoying one more day off here, and then I believe we get him back tomorrow night. I will have only a couple days this week with you as I am hosting the Alberta Summer Games this Wednesday, and Thursday is the actual day the festivities get off the ground, but little prep work involved in that. So you'll have Dave Campbell throughout the midweek of the show, and then it's the Elks and the BC Lions, a rematch of that game from a couple weeks ago at Play Alberta Field at Commonwealth Stadium. That is Friday at 7 o'clock our time, 5:30 for the countdown show. And speaking of those Elks, and speaking of those Lions once more, Coach Mark Killam asked today at practice about playing that same team that handed him their only loss of the season so far.
1: You know, we talked about it after the last time we played them. We didn't feel like we played to our standard. And we've got to have a great week of prep because they're a good football team.
0: Yeah, they are. But so too are the Edmonton Elks this year. It's been a totally different story. They're 4-1 on the year, tied with the Saskatchewan Roughriders for a share of the lead of the West Division. And Cody Fajardo, quarterback of your Elks team, was looking back on the film from the loss to the Lions in Kelowna.
2: I mean, that's the hard part, especially in this league when you play teams twice, I mean, back-to-back, and for their instance, you know, it's only been one game. You try not to put bad tape on there because you're reliving a lot of those scars, and honestly, it's going to make us a better team because of it. Yeah. I put together a cut-up this morning for our receivers every morning we meet, and you can just hear guys saying, oh, no, not this play. So you kind of got to be, as a quarterback, you kind of got to be smart about what plays you put on there because you want guys to have confidence, but you also want guys to understand, like, we didn't make them earn that. We kind of gave it to them. If I did the numbers, you look at our second down, we had it was 18 total second and longs that were second and nine plus.
3: Too
2: 18
3: much.
2: Just yeah. Way too much. You can't stay on the field, and then you add in four turnovers and now you really have no chance. But the crazy thing, what I told the guys about all of that, we were still in that game going in to the fourth quarter. It was an 8-point game going into the fourth quarter, like one possession game. And you know, our defense didn't play up to their standard, our special teams didn't play up to our standard. Offensively, we did some good things, we did some bad things, didn't play up to our standard, and we're still in a game. So that was the confidence I wanted the guys to take out of it. I think we've learned a lot from that game, and it's helped us. Sometimes these early losses, as much as they suck, they help your team just kind of put you in that right trajectory.
0: When you can learn from them properly, and they've got a guy at the helm right now in Cody Fajardo who obviously helps his teammates learn from these types of situations. They weren't having a great game against Ottawa. I mean, they were okay, but they weren't blowing the doors off of a Red Blacks team that remains winless on the year. They had them 16-7 at halftime, and Coach Killam says that Fajardo had some words for his team at that point.
1: Brings leadership. He brings a veteran presence. That's who he is. He can raise the level of the players around him and the players in the offensive huddle, and that's what good quarterbacks do.
0: Yeah, exactly. He is raising the play of those around him. He's allowed Justin Rankin to get loose again, and so too did some enhanced play calling, I believe, in that last game. Jordan Maksimek, the OC of the team, the offensive coordinator, really putting together a nice game plan and just some foreign stuff. Like, how often do you see somebody running a toss play in the CFL? It's it's kind of uncommon these days, but you got to see it, and Justin Rankin, turned it into a super productive week on the ground. Austin Mack had another productive week through the air. In fact, he has 235 yards receiving in the last two games combined. Here's Fajardo on Austin Mack.
2: You can tell he's kind of became a little bit of my security blanket, a guy that I know where he's going to be at the right time. Also, just big time playmaker. You know, people want to talk about his hands because he had a couple drops, and he's been lights out since people have kind of talked about that. Like, he's caught everything that's gone his way in practice, in the game field against Ottawa. Like, just really, really good job. And like I said, he does so much more for this team off the field than he does on the field. Like, and he does a ton on the field, but just being a veteran presence in this room where we have a lot of young guys playing. You know, this week with Jogan back with the ones and getting reps there, it's nice to have him. He's played some CFL games, some meaningful games in West Finals and Grey Cups. So just anytime we can add veteran caliber receivers, it's always going to be good, because I thought our young guys have been fantastic to start the year. Cephas and TJ have been fantastic. It's just now taking that next step mentally about the CFL game. Like, the talent is obviously there. They're making plays. It's just don't take three steps back to go four steps forward, right? And so that was my challenge to them this morning, is just now that they've got, you know, after five games, you're not a rookie anymore. Yep. There's no excuse to be a rookie. You've played five games, so now we got to take that next step of just seeing the entire defense.
0: He mentioned TJ Luther, and he mentioned Joe Robustelli, who's a player that they signed from the free agency pool. Haven't gotten the opportunity to see him play yet because he hurt his hamstring in the preseason. But Robustelli is somebody with, I think he's got like a 160-yard receiving game to his credit. He can pop off for sure. But for somebody like TJ Luther, that's going to eat into playing time, right? That's why you want to, if you're Luther, have your best stuff on tape. And he talked a bit about that, Robustelli's return, TJ Luther did.
3: I don't really look at a competition. I kind of look at it as just a new addition to the team, something to help us elevate even more, man. So, like, I'm happy that he's here, and he's a good player for our team, man, and ready to turn up with him.
0: Cody Fajardo with a little more on the return of Joe Robustelli, creating some competition among the receivers.
2: And that's the CFL. Our rosters are so small. And when guys do go down, you get great opportunities. Guys come back. Now it's like, make the decision hard on management. Make the decision hard on coaches. I tell guys that all the time, not only in training camp. It's easy to tell them in training camp, everyone's fighting for a job. In season, it's the same thing. I think sometimes guys let their foot off the gas pedal because it's like, oh, I've made the roster, I'm on the team. But things happen so fast here that you have to, every opportunity, you have to jump at it. So there's open competition this week. We've had a lot of receivers just rolling in and out. Guys I have a lot of familiarity with, and Joe, we spent some time in camp, so that's a guy that I'm looking forward to continuing to get better. But guys moving around, all of our receivers have played, except for Joe this year, obviously, but all of the receivers that are moving in and out have played and have a good rapport with me, so that's a good thing as a quarterback. It's not like we're trying to put three new guys out there and you're just trying to understand what these guys are doing and get on the same page. We've gone through those growing pains, and now we just add another receiver, and that just helps everybody offensively.
0: A little bit more from TJ Luther here on the leadership that Cody Fajardo says, or exhibits, I guess is a better word, and particularly at halftime of that Ottawa game where, again, it was 16-7. He had some words to say to his team, did Fajardo. Here's Luther.
3: It was great, great leadership, man. He stayed on us. He kind of stayed on us to keep our foot on the pedal, you know. Don't let up. A lot of these last couple of weeks, we kind of kept teams inside the game. So he kind of just told us to keep our foot on the pedal.
4: Yeah.
3: And don't allow them to get any airway to come back.
0: Now, some disappointing news that came across the wire after that game was the fact that both Jordan Williams, a big defensive lineman, and David Beard are likely out for Friday's game against BC. Here's Coach Killam.
1: Yeah, going to be tough for both those guys.
4: And then long term, not sure yet? Or?
1: Yeah, not sure yet.
4: Not sure.
0: Yeah. Yeah, so we'll see. It's an upper arm injury for Williams. He was in a sling on the sidelines in that Ottawa game. And then for Beard, I understand it's a calf injury, I believe. He's in a walking boot right now. So that's no good for the team. But you do have some depth pieces that you can call upon right now. And you're going to have to do that, obviously, to navigate a game against the team that's handed you your only loss of the season so far. Edmonton 4-1 on the year. And of course, with the results in Saskatoon, or rather Regina, pardon me, they are now tied with the Saskatchewan Roughriders for tops in the West Division of the CFL. It's impressive stuff. Defense has produced. They've produced some turnovers, and particularly against the Red Blacks, where they had four interceptions. Here's Coach Killam.
1: You know, last game they were playing really well, you know, carrying us at certain times in the game, but they got their hands full this week.
0: Dariel Jabome has stepped in and played admirably, if you ask me. He's led the team in tackles back-to-back weeks. I know against BC, the run defense wasn't where they wanted it to be, but it was definitely against Ottawa. And Jabome has been a big piece of this. He's a rookie middle linebacker. He's got thrust into this position because of injuries to both Brock Mogensen and Nick Anderson. And Jabome is, frankly, he's killed it as I see it. But here's what his coach had to say.
1: I thought he improved every opportunity that he got. I mean, we drafted him thinking that he was going to be an impact special teams guy right away and an eventual starter. We didn't think it was going to be four games in, but the guy never flinched. He wants to be great. You know, he's critical of himself in the areas that he needs to improve, and he works on those areas.
0: It seems like it. It absolutely seems that way with Dariel Jabome, who has been a pleasant surprise and needed to be given the position he was thrust into. So that's the latest from Elks practice. Again, not good on the injury front with David Beard and Jordan Williams both going down for the foreseeable future. We'll see later this week, perhaps, what that looks like in terms of the long term. But in the short term, they're going to be putting Mark Cordy in at center, I would think. And we'll see how they decide to operate things in the defensive line. It sucks. Williams had that huge hit on Brady Oliveira, probably the hardest that Oliveira's been hit. I mean, good grief. It was a bone-rattling hit, a filling loosener, as it's known. And to have that out of the lineup is going to be a big loss, needless to say. Elks doing well. Blue Jays, well, maybe not as much. They are they're fighting for their playoff lives right now as we've hit the All-Star break. We'll give you a bit of an update on the Bluebirds when we get back to Inside Sports tonight on Chad.
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0: Yeah, coming at you live from the BetMGM studio here at 880 Chad. It's Inside Sports tonight. Brendan Escott with you, Eamon Hasham as well, as we await the return of Kellen Kennedy to the airwaves. But as we do, I'll tell you about the Blue Jays and just the fact that they've hit the All-Star break and they're last in the American League East Division. They are 12 games back of Tampa Bay right now, so I would say it's pretty safe that the division is out of reach at this point. Tampa's looking real good. And the Blue Jays, conversely, have lost a couple games in a row. 5-4 to San Diego last night, 8-7 the night before. So they've been close and just about knocked off the Friars in back-to-back games. That would have been five straight wins. Instead, they're riding a couple of losses in a row into the All-Star break. Now, they're only 2.5 games out of playoff position because the American League has been dreadful this year, but overall, not where they want to be. I believe that they were something like 14 games above 500, something like that, last year around this same time. So they're going to be in tough to make the same kind of push that they did last year into the World Series. And a lot of stuff went right for the team in that regard. I mean, you think of the years that everybody from Alejandro Kirk to Nathan Lucas to Davis Schneider, Addison Barger, all these guys had fantastic years last year. And it just hasn't quite been the same, really, to a man this year. Even their star players like Vlad Guerrero Jr. have not been producing at the clip where you'd think they'd be a playoff team. So, yeah, they're probably exactly where they deserve to be. And it also doesn't help that Boston has come and resurrected their season. 9 consecutive wins for the Bo Sox to move within half a game of the wild card spot. So they're now 2 full games clear of Toronto in the playoff race. And they're obviously in Toronto's division too, so that makes it a little bit more difficult. But also, you get to play them a few more times before the season's done. So that is, I suppose, going to put some very meaningful games on this calendar before the end of September, as far as the baseball circuit goes. Speaking of the baseball circuit, we are underway in the Home Run Derby. Wilson Contreras of those Boston Red Sox, he's taking his swings right now. They only have a limited number of swings. I personally enjoyed the timed format. I really thought that that did a lot for, obviously, the pacing of things, but it just, you know, it kind of brought the best out of the hitters. And now we see them down to however many, it's probably 20 swings, I would think, for each of these batters. As many pitches as you need, but you can only swing the bat so many times. So there you go. A little bit of an update on that. Again, we'll keep you posted throughout, just in case you got a little money on the line or you're just interested in who's got the Home Run Derby in tow, on lock, as it were. One piece of Oilers news today as well. They signed Colton Dock to a contract extension. It'll pay him $1.2 million per year for the next 2 years. He was a restricted free agent. Finished last year with 219 hits, despite spending some time on the long-term injured reserve with an upper body injury. Or check that, a lower body injury for Dock. So, There you go. That's your Oilers news. We're going to get into some more hockey news coming up in just a couple minutes' time. So don't go anywhere. We've got your news headlines with Zach Ferguson. And then on the other side, it's our last appearance of the year with the fourth period's David Panyota going right around the NHL with the editor-in-chief of the fourth period. David Panyota is next on Inside Sports. Stay close.
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20: This is Global News. It is 6:30. I'm Zach Ferguson. The province, the federal government, and five major oil sand producers have signed a memorandum of understanding regarding the multi-billion dollar Pathways carbon capture and storage project. The former CEO of the Alberta Petroleum Marketing Commission, Richard Mason, says this is a big deal that's going to keep the oil industry in the province busy for years. And as of today, Alberta has legalized online gambling. Renza Nauta is Director and Work of Economics for Cardis, a public policy think tank based in Ontario, and says they're worried Alberta will run into the same issues Ontario faced after 2022 when it reportedly increased mental health issues, bankruptcies, and suicides after legalizing online gambling. Wrapping up traffic today, here's Jackson McNulty.
21: Thank you, and heading into the evening, it is getting much easier to navigate around the city as delays are pretty well easing off, but we still got a few issues to watch out for. There's a collision on 97th Street just north of the North Anthony Henday. No delays here. Keep your eyes peeled as well for crews wrapping up with a collision on 184th Street just south of the Northwest Anthony Henday. As you cross over the White Mud on 122nd Street, we have a collision where north and southbound traffic both have to keep right to get around, and still delays being produced by the construction at 178th Street and 87th Avenue. This evening, we are using the four-way stop to get through. 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From the Global One Traffic Center, I'm Jackson McNulty.
20: Thanks, Jackson. Moving to 880 Ched weather, we're dropping down to an overnight low of 12 tonight with some clearer skies. Tomorrow, up to a high of 27, a 30% chance of showers and a risk of thunderstorms. Wednesday, lots of sun at a high of 28. Right now, though, here in Edmonton, we are sitting at 24 degrees. I'm Zach Ferguson. Your next scheduled newscast will be at 7 o'clock right here on 880 Ched.
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0: Well, thanks for joining us tonight on Inside Sports. It is Brendan Escott with you, Eamon Hashem as well. And we are now joined by the fourth period's David Pagnotta for the last time this year, unless we get some crazy breaking news. But at least on the Oilers front, not anticipating that. I think most of the headline-making material is out of the way. Or is it? Let's find out with David Pagnotta. David, how's it going tonight?
25: It's going great. It's going well. Nice and hot over here in Toronto, and things have presumably started to cool down a little bit in the NHL, but, summertime usually tends to happen.
0: Well, you were right about Anaheim matching Philadelphia's offer sheet for Leo Carlson, first and foremost. Yep. Now that the Ducks have committed to that contract, what kind of position does it leave them in from a salary cap standpoint moving forward? Like, are there some other players here that now may have to move or that they may have some difficult decisions to make on?
25: Yeah, certainly. And you know, whether that happens now, I mean, every team's got some time here until we get to camp. And if the team needs to exceed the salary cap, teams can do that 10% above the cap over the offseason. But eventually, they will need to get cap compliant, and they will need to create more cap space because they need to get Cutter Gauthier signed to a contract right now. And, he's going to be in the eight digits, and they need to clear some space at some point to do that. And we've started to hear, right around the offer sheet coming in a couple days later, we started to hear Frank Vetrano's name and Alex Killorn's name and Chris Kreider's name out there as the Ducks continue to kind of look to see what their options are. Is a team willing to take on their full cap hit? And it seems still like the Ducks are willing to incentivize and add a pick in order to make that happen. So kind of have to monitor that over, be it this week or later on in summer. But Pat Verbeek and company in Anaheim know they've got to clear out some cap space. Killorn and Kreider are both on expiring contracts. But Toronto's got 2 years on his deal with deferrals. So that might potentially complicate things to a degree. But they're looking, they're exploring their options. And, they from the get-go were steadfast on holding on to their guys, their main guys, and that, of course, Leo Carlson. And they consider Cutter Gauthier right there as well. So we'll see kind of, what type of room they make in order to fit him, and eventually what type of contract he's going to get. If he's going full term, the word continues to be somewhere in and around the neighborhood of $15 million per season. You get a shorter term, money's going to go down. So we'll see kind of how they navigate that one between, Pat Verbeek, their GM, and Jeff Solomon, the AGM, who handles a lot of the contracts.
0: It's crazy to think that those guys that they brought in to really insulate the young core are now the ones that have become expendable in order for them to be able to afford the young core, right? Like the evolution of this team is kind of, we've seen it in front of us for the last couple of years, and obviously now you've got to pay the piper with these young players. And Gauthier proved last year, obviously, that he earned a substantial pay raise here in the near future.
25: Yeah, without question, 41 goals. You know, and he's poised to continue that type of offensive pace, you know, season after season for the foreseeable future. I mean, this is just, you know, the nature of the beast. They bring in some young guys, as you mentioned, insulate them with veteran talent, guys like Killorn that have won before, veteran players that have been there, Trouba and others, and obviously Trouba left for San Jose. But you bring in these veteran pieces, and eventually, you know, you're going to have to make room for the younger guys to claim their that are claiming those positions, just the way that you know, things kind of go. You look at these teams that have rebuilt. You want to bring in the veteran pieces that help your guys along, help your young guys along, but not everybody is going to be able to stay. And unfortunately for the Ducks, this might be a little ahead of schedule in terms of them, you know, wanting to or having, excuse me, to move out some of their guys. But I mean, you know, with how they succeeded this past season, you know, going to the second round, this team is continuing to be on an upswing, and you know, it just caught up to them a little bit sooner than they anticipated.
0: With David Panyota tonight from the fourth period on Inside Sports. Any movement on Jason Robertson, or do you think this is still headed towards ultimately arbitration?
25: To be perfectly honest, it's tough to gauge right now because everybody's being very quiet and tight-lipped with respect to what's going on there. We know that there's interest from other teams, and we know teams like Pittsburgh and others have, you know, poked around, and the Pens have had interest in him going back to last summer. But, you know, and local reports in Pittsburgh suggest that he's willing to, you know, it's one of the teams he's willing to go to. But, you know, from Dallas's perspective, if you're not going to be able to, you know, keep him around, you're going to have to trade him. Well, what's the best package? And I'm sure that's what they're, you know, evaluating right now versus the possibility of him either going to ARB or agreeing on, you know, a one-year deal or a shorter-term deal, you know, for the time being. And then, you know, if he does stick around, it'll give them an opportunity to kind of, you know, maybe rekindle the relationship a little bit. It is a little bit, I don't want to say tainted, but I think there are some rough feelings, let's put it that way, on both sides with respect to how things have gone there in Dallas. The Stars would love to keep him, and he's made it clear that his priority is to stay, but he wants to get paid. And with the offer sheet that Carlson got, with money that's going to be kicked around to guys like Quinn Hughes and Cale Makar eventually, and you know, Macklin Celebrini eventually, and so on and so on, and Bedard's due for a deal now, and we're going to be seeing even, you know, more of these bigger numbers, and that's certainly going to apply, you know, for Robertson as well. Maybe the 14 ask, maybe that starts to increase if it's with another club. We know about the Seattle offer at $15 million per. Just not an environment that he wanted to go to, not a team that he wanted to be with. Pittsburgh, maybe that's different. Maybe there's another team that convinces him as well. But, you know, for the time being, kind of every party involved in this is being pretty quiet. And you know, maybe we'll start to hear something later this week with respect to where this may eventually fall.
0: It's fascinating stuff there out of Dallas. What about in Winnipeg? I got a couple questions for you out of Central Canada. What is, first and foremost, the latest around Connor Hellebuyck and his future, be it in Winnipeg or potentially elsewhere? And I guess the piggyback on that is there urgency to get some clarity before the season begins on this front?
25: It still seems, in checking in over the weekend with some people in Winnipeg and tied to the team, it seems like that's still the route that this, I don't know if preferred is the right word, but it seems like that's the focal point. But if it's a deal that doesn't make sense for the Jets, they're obviously not going to do it. They're not just going to, you know, move him for the sake of moving him because, you know, things haven't gone the way he anticipated this past season. You know, they signed Bjork today to his entry-level contract, or the other day, whatever, yesterday or today. And presumably they're going to give him an opportunity to gain a roster spot with them moving forward. But, you know, they still have holes on that roster. And if they're moving out Hellebuyck, be it to a Buffalo or another team that kicks in, that jumps in on this, unless it's a package that they're comfortable with. Shovel Dayoff and company are going to hang tight. Connor Hellebuck's locked in for a number of years, and they don't want to prolong this, but at the same time, they still want to show him that they mean business. And, you know, if they start the season with him, you know, so be it. And hopefully for their sake, they do well and they convince him that this is a legitimate cup contender. And last season was a blip in the, blip on the radar. But doesn't mean they're not going to continue having conversations or take calls and, you know, negotiate potential deals involving him. That's still very much in play.
0: You mentioned Viggo Bjork signing his entry-level contract, Dave. It obviously increases the chances that we see him on the opening night roster, but I think the fact of the matter is, like, there is a legitimate opening for him if he is indeed anywhere near NHL ready. There's a spot for him on that Winnipeg roster to be claimed, is there not?
25: 100%, yeah. I mean, you've got a 2C and 3C opportunity for him to kind of slot in. And you know, what have the Jets been looking for the last, 12, 13, 14 months? It's been a second-line center and another winger on that second line to play with Cole Perfetti. You know, and if Bjork can claim that spot, beautiful, it's a bonus. You know, they were very, very high on him. Small, you know, he's short, but the kid's a truck. And he's built, you know, very, very sturdily for this league, certainly. And he'll get his opportunity. But if he claims a spot, you know, that's one less area that they have to worry about. You know, doesn't mean that with respect to Hellebuck that they're going to, you know, say, okay, well, we've got this locked in. Let's focus on something else. I've got to imagine they're still going to look to kind of, you know, bring in at least one second line forward that can fit for this group. But perhaps if they feel comfortable enough and strong enough in the belief that he can claim that 2C role out of camp, then you focus on a winger and maybe you address your blue line a little bit and sturdy that up even more. So along with obviously replacing Hellebuck in that. So I think the Jets are evaluating their options, but Bjork was a kid that they were gunning at and they viewed at that eight spot as the prime target. You know, barring somebody dropping down, obviously it didn't happen, and they ultimately get their guy that they're very satisfied with. And again, if he makes it on that opening night roster, you'll see smiles across the board in Winnipeg.
0: The fourth period's David Pagnotta on the line one last time this year with us on Inside Sports. As far as the Oilers go, Dave, are they just kind of laying in the weeds here and maybe letting some of this cap space accumulate over the course of the season? Or can you see them pouncing on one of these free agents like a Mantha or a Tolvanen?
25: Yeah, I think if the opportunity pops up, that they'll take advantage of it. You know, I think this is an interesting summer because of the amount and level of activity. And I spoke to a bunch of people on both at the team level and on the agent side earlier this morning. And, you know, everybody kind of understood that the scheduling of this year has been shifted because of the amount of activity draft week and the amount of activity in and around July 1. Those 2 weeks really push things off a little bit. You know, typically the second week of July is when the remaining free agents start to, you know, find new homes. Well, you know, we're kind of around that, but just past it to a certain degree. And this might be the week where we start to see those types of players finding their homes. But everything's been pushed off a little bit because there is still so much activity. It's starting to die down and dwindle down now, but there has been a lot of activity on the trade front. And a lot of the teams that are interested in some of these free agents are saying, yeah, hang tight. We're just trying to see if we have alternative options here. We're evaluating everything. We'll circle back when we can. And I think the Oilers are kind of part of that group where, you know, they haven't closed up shop for the summer yet. They're not at the cottage. They're still kind of, you know, manning the phones and seeing if there are opportunities that may fall into their lap. And I think that's kind of where they're going to maintain their positioning, you know, for a while. If something falls into that, into their lap, then of course they're going to take advantage of it regardless of the time of year. But I think, you know, after this week, we'll start to see things start to calm and quiet even more. And then, you know, start to see, you know, how things kind of develop as we get closer to camp in September.
0: Two more questions for David Panyota here before we let him go for the offseason. First, Dave, can you envision Vancouver moving Elias Pettersson before the start of the regular season, or has that conversation cooled off a bit?
25: This is another scenario where I think they're open to it. If the opportunity is there, if the deal falls into place for them, then I think they would, you know, obviously move forward with it. But I still believe there's, and we've seen reports today, you know, Shane Wright's interested in going to Vancouver and this, that, and the other. I mean, you know, we know that the Kraken would like to make a splash at some point. Does that mean it's Elias Pettersson? And if that's their focal point, is he willing to waive to go there? Because keep in mind, he still has full no trade protection. So he will have a say, continue to have a say in where he ends up, if anywhere. But I think this is another scenario where if the right, you know, pieces fall into place and the puzzle all comes together for the Vancouver Canucks, that they would look at it. And I don't think they haven't taken the position of, you know, they're against it. They're not taking those calls, and they haven't taken the opposite end of just trying to desperately give him away. They still have a plan in place that if he stays in the season, the Sedins and company plan to work with him to get him and try to get him back on track from a number side of it. But if the right deal presents itself, there's no question in my mind that Ryan Johnson would pull the trigger on it. It's just a matter of finding those pieces that whatever it is that they're looking for now under the new regime of Johnson and everybody.
0: And lastly, a real tough break for Connor Bedard, suffering a shoulder injury on I guess last weekend during an on-ice workout. So I'm not even really sure what the question is here. Are you hearing anything about the severity of the injury or the significance of the missed time in terms of how that's going to impact Chicago, at least to start this season?
25: If anything, I think it impacts the contract negotiations with him to a very slim degree. If he was looking for, let's say, a five-year deal, Chicago's probably going to turn around and say, all right, we're going to make it six now at this number because you're missing basically half the season for us. If you're back, you know, ready to hit the ice again in November, means you're back in game action in December. Maybe it gets escalated a little, you know, sooner than that. But the point is, you're going to miss significant time here. You know, you're going to give us an extra year. We're going to find the money that works and go from there, if anything. And this is not just my opinion. I've spoken to some agents as well and some other clubs about how you would handle a situation like this. And the consensus on both sides was more or less what I just described. If you're looking for, unless they're going full term, even if they're going full term, you're going to have to take into account that missed action that's going to affect the dollars a little bit. But I don't think this is anywhere near detrimental to this process. You know, they know what they've got in Connor Bedard, no question. He knows what he's capable of. The talk around the draft was around $17 million per before the whole Leo Carlson stuff kicked in. So maybe you get to an environment where it is $16 to $17 million, somewhere in that neighborhood, based on, you know, him missing a little bit of time here. It does factor in. I don't think it'll be a huge factor, but it will have a little bit of effect on how negotiations go once all is said and done.
0: Dave, we can't thank you enough for all the time you've given us over the course of this year. Enjoy some downtime, and hopefully we're doing it all over again when the season fires up in September.
25: I can't wait. I'm looking forward to it already, man.
0: All right. Thanks, Dave. That's David Panyota joining us, the editor-in-chief of the Fourth Period, for his last appearance of the hockey season, which is definitely wound down now. Okay. We've hit 6:50 in Edmonton. Good time for a break, and we will come right back on Inside Sports with some special messaging and an update on the Home Run Derby.
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0: Appreciate it, Nick. 6:53 in Edmonton. We have some action in the Home Run Derby, which is supposed to be all about action. 13 home runs for Wilson Contreras, 13 for Jordan Walker as well. So a couple of, I guess, former NL competitors. Wilson now with the AL's Boston Red Sox. They're trying to move on to the next round. Munetaka Murakami of the Chicago White Sox doing some damage. He's got, now can only hit 12 home runs. So we'll see about this moving forward. Apparently the smart money was on Kyle Schwarber, though. And that's where he was the betting favorite heading into this Home Run Derbies in Philadelphia. That's where he plays his baseball. So I think there's a bit of a home field advantage worked into the numbers as well. But interesting enough. And FIFA World Cup, I mean, man, we were treated again to a couple of excellent games over the weekend. Started on, this was Friday, was a 2-1 Spanish win over Belgium. We talked about that over the course of Friday's show. Then Saturday was more of the quarterfinal slate. England knocking off Norway in extra time, and Argentina needing the same to get past Switzerland, but they do as well. So 2-1, England beats Norway. 3-1, Argentina beats Switzerland, and that sets up a couple of unbelievable quarter semifinals. If my page would stop jumping around, I can tell you what they are. France and Spain coming up 1:00 on Tuesday afternoon. Very much looking forward to this encounter. I've got France going all the way. So Spain is going to be in tough against this team, but they do boast young Lamine Yamal. There's plenty of reason to believe that they could put France on upset watch. It's the top four teams in the world going up against one another here in the Final Four. It's the first time since they've done FIFA rankings that this has happened, that all four of the top four teams have made it to the semifinals. England and Argentina on Wednesday at 1:00 will be another fantastic game. I've taken England in this one, but only because I think, you know, in addition to having a lot of English lineage in my family, so they're kind of my second team next to Canada. But Argentina has had to really scratch and claw their way through the last couple of rounds. To the point where I think that they're going to be in tough. Yeah, like really tough against this English side. So even though Argentina is technically the home side in this game, they've technically scored more over the course of this tournament than England has. In fact, I don't think they've been defeated yet. I believe that first loss is on its way, and England's going to hand it to them. We'll see. Back to the diamond we go next for a local angle. We're talking Riverhawks with head coach Jake Lanferman. They're at their All-Star break as well, just like Major League Baseball. So we'll get a lowdown on where the team is at, what needs to improve in the second half of the season, etc., etc. And then a preview of the Elks this week with Morley Scott. So keep it locked right here on Inside Sports.
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20: This is Global News. It is 7 o'clock. I'm Zach Ferguson. It is 24 degrees, heading down to 12 tonight and up to 27 tomorrow. The cleanup is underway after another wild weather weekend. A number of roads, city facilities, and residents are now trying to sort out how going about dealing with the damages. Dale Mitchell says a decades-old tree fell onto his roof during Saturday's storm, leaving a couple holes and cracks. This morning, crews came in with a crane to take the tree off his home and clean up the debris. He says the intense weather is nothing like he's seen at Edmonton before.
28: This is the worst I've seen pretty well ever. So, and I remember the tornado, so this this season's been pretty bad.
20: Global News talked with local arborists and cleanup companies who say they've been quite busy dealing with the aftermath of the weekend storms. A new agreement is now in place to facilitate Alberta's goal of doubling oil production while advancing carbon capture and storage. The province, the federal government, and the Oil Sands Alliance have signed a memorandum of understanding to enable the alliance to substantially increase its oil production to fill a new West Coast oil pipeline while also building the pathways, the world's largest carbon capture and storage project. The former CEO of the Alberta Petroleum Marketing Commission, Richard Mason, says it's a good trade-off.
2: Parties have been working for months trying to make sure that there's alignment between the governments to allow this to happen. No point in building a pipeline unless you have enough production to fill it up. No point in producing more unless you know you can get a good market, reasonable price for it.
20: Mason says it's also very encouraging the province is BC is on board as well, which makes the process of getting the new pipeline built a lot easier. As of today, Alberta has legalized online gambling. Reza Nauta is director of work and economies at Curtis, the public policy think tank based in Ontario. Nauta tells 880 CHED's Courtney Terrio that he is worried Alberta will run into the same issues Ontario faced after 2022 when it reportedly increased mental health issues, bankruptcies, and suicides after legalizing online gambling.
3: I think that, yes, Alberta has done some good things in its implementation, but there are some obvious avenues for further control of this because it's not the same kind of good or same kind of service as most other products out in the market. This is something that Ontario's experience has shown can lead to serious consequences.
20: Alberta has some precautions already in place, like strict advertising rules.
3: Further control of this because it's not the same kind of good or same kind of service as most other products out in the market. This is something that Ontario's experience has shown can lead to serious consequences.
20: Alberta has some precautions already in place, like strict advertising rules and a self-exclusion.

0: man was taken into custody shortly after, with the woman rushed to hospital in critical condition, where she eventually passed away yesterday. Police say they're not currently seeking any other suspects as the investigation continues. If you live in Edmonton, you've seen e-scooters. They're left by a lot of sidewalks in the city, free for anyone's use after their convenience. Mayor Andrew Knack likes them, but thinks they've come with one big problem.
1: I think, you know, the first few years, we were seeing how it was going, but yeah, there's still far too many examples of people parking a scooter right in the middle of the sidewalk. If you're somebody in a wheelchair using a mobility aid, that actually can create a real barrier for you getting to where you need to go.
0: Mayor Knack referred Councillor Aaron Paquette, who recently made a motion to have designated parking zones for the e-scooters. Moving to 880 Chet weather, dropping down to an overnight low of 12 tonight with some clearer skies. Tomorrow up to a high of 27, 30% chance of showers and a risk of thunderstorms. Wednesday, lots of sunny skies and a high of 28. Thursday, more sun, high of 29. Finally on Friday, a high of 30 with some sun. Right now, though, in Edmonton, we are sitting at 24 degrees. I'm Zach Ferguson. 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
5: Second hour of the show coming at you live from the BetMGM studio here at 880 CHED headquarters. It is Brendan Escott with you. Eamon Hasham as well. Kellen Kennedy back with us tomorrow night. And then after that, I am buggering off for, I guess, the rest of the week. Wednesday, Thursday, I will be hosting the Alberta Summer Games, so you'll have Dave Campbell in this chair. And then Friday, you get some Elks football on against BC. That's a 7 o'clock kickoff, 5:30 for the countdown show. Blake Dermott, Morley Scott, Dave Campbell, all a part of that. Gord Hines will be on the sidelines for that one on Friday night as well. Very much looking forward to the rematch between Edmonton and BC. Ben Rice giving it a go here in the home run derby. He's just belted another one out for his fourth home run. But overall, it is still Wilson Contreras and Jordan Walker leading the way with 13 home runs apiece. As we whittle our way down through the contestants, still have yet to see either of the Philadelphia Phillies competitors in their home park. That would be Kyle Schwarber and Bryce Harper. They're still to come. But we're going to talk some local baseball here for a few minutes anyway, as we are pleased to be joined at their All-Star break by the head coach of the Edmonton Riverhawks. It's Jake Lamferman jumping back on the show. Jake, thanks so much for coming back on. How's it going tonight?
6: Doing well. Thank you for having me on.
5: Of course. Second half of the season underway now, but the All-Star break gives everybody a chance to take a bit of a breather here. Finish the first half 14-12. How would you assess where the team is at, I guess, with that in mind?
6: Yeah, I think our record going in is 19-15. But yeah, been pretty strong in the last couple of weeks here comparatively to the start. The start of the season, we ended up going 3-7. So to be in a spot where we're competing for a playoff spot in the last few weeks here and giving us a shot to do so is exciting. And I think we've won the last four of our five series, which is the main goal. If we can take two or three, we're looking pretty good.
5: What do you think the biggest reason this group has stayed above 500 would be, especially with you factoring in how much you've played well lately as well?
6: Yeah, I think the consistency. We were losing games that we shouldn't have been, I think, early on in the season. And it takes a really resilient group to be able to come away from a 3-7 start to get to where we are now. And The win last night puts us, 19-15. So we're trying to hunt down three other teams that are, I think, 22-17 would be Nanaimo, and then 22 and I think 20 is Kelowna. So we have a really good opportunity. And

0: strength of schedule leading into next weekend. We have four games against Port Angeles. They're 8-27. So if we could take care of that series, and there's a rain makeup game that needs to be played that weekend too. So of those four games, if we could get three, we'd be looking pretty good moving forward.
1: I've got to ask you about all the rain that we have been experiencing. Like, when you guys are at home, you're dealing with rain delays almost every single night, it feels like. Tell me about the process of navigating one of those and making sure that the guy's mind frame stays where it needs to be during a weather delay like that.
0: Yeah, it's challenging. It feels like this summer downtown at Remax, every night at 7:05 it starts to pour. We get the anthems in, and then it seems like every time we get a little bit of weather that we have to deal with. And then what would that have been Friday? Looked like a hurricane came through and dugouts were flooded and the field was looking not so good. And then an hour later it's 25 and sunny and we're playing a baseball game. So it's challenging for the guys, especially at home, especially for some pitchers who are doing crazy things during the rain delay, whether that's sliding puddles or running the bases. And I know from a player perspective, you get back engaged in the game as soon as you know the game's back on, but some guys it can be challenging. So we're trying to keep it hooked up in case that final decision is made that we're not playing, but yeah, it can be tough.
1: Riverhawks head coach Jake Lamferman on the line with us on Inside Sports right now. Do you look at the All-Star break as like a checkpoint in the season at all, or is it sort of business as usual once everybody gets back?
0: I think Canada set, that's usually the big one, because that separates your front half from your back half. And that's when we got back to 500 and started pushing above 500. So at this point in the season, you know what has to be done. You got to win baseball games. We've been in this situation before. Last year was very similar, and we had a really great, strong push at the end that allowed us to win the North Division outright. But I think that's where our mentality is. And collectively knowing that the biggest games are coming up, and this group is getting really solidified with their roles, their understanding. We have basically the majority of the group that's going to stick it out to playoffs with us are with us right now. So there's an excitement to it, and there's kind of we know we got to take care of business, and I think they're excited and ready to do so.
1: We've had four key cogs in the first half of this thing anyway get recognized and named to the West Coast League's All-Star Game: Easton Andrews, Shiru Sato, Carter Fink, and David Shepard. A nice reflection of the talent on this roster, no doubt.
0: Yeah, I mean, each guy individually did such a great job in being consistent on a daily basis, which is really challenging to do in the West Coast League. Easton Andrews was leading the entire league in average and RBI up until maybe last week, 2 weeks ago. He ended up getting injured and was missed six games. So I'm happy that he still gets a nod. And he's a power bat, first baseman, who has the ability to put the ball in play all over the yard. So he did an incredible job this front half and leading into the back. And then Sato, our shortstop, comes back from last year. He was kind of on the brink or the verge of being an all-star, and he does so many amazing things for us defensively with the glove, but also his ability to hit for average and power is a huge piece in the lineup. I think he's hitting .293 going into the all-star break, so really excited for him as he transitions to Hawaii University Division I, which is exciting. So and then pitching wise, yeah, Carter Fink and David Shepard were two of our main guys. When they had the ball on the mound, we knew we had a really good opportunity to win baseball games. And Shepard was a true freshman this year at Utah Tech, so kind of cool to see him be able to step onto this platform and consistently deliver us quality starts. And the whiff rate on his stuff is extremely high. I think he just did a really good job of forcing hitters to hit. And then Carter Fink, I think he threw near 20 innings, and I think he walked one batter. So that's exactly what we're trying to preach, is have their offense prove to us that they can compete with our arms and let our defense work, especially at Remax Field being such a big field and tough to put balls out of.
1: Overall, Jake, how would you evaluate your pitching staff through to this point in the season?
0: Yeah, I think we've had a couple injuries from some pivotal guys that we weren't expecting to go down, but it's kind of streaky right now. It seems like we'll have a weak stretch where, everything is just rolling the way we want it to, and they're buying into exactly the mentality, philosophy we're preaching as a coaching staff, and then Jamie Wilson, our pitching coaches. And it's definitely a lot stronger than it was in the first 10 games. I feel like we were up there in the league for walks and hit by pitches, which is just going to cause chaos and trouble, it's trying to establish the back half of the bullpen and understand that these guys, if they're coming in with a lead, we have to fill it up, and they have to show that they can produce runs without allowing free bases. It's really challenging, and it's a drain of momentum too if they're coming in and first guys walked or hit by pitch and we're giving up a free base like that. So yeah, last night it was a little stressful for the coaching staff. You go down, you're up 5-3, you go 6-6 in extra innings, and then somehow we score four runs in the 10th inning to win a baseball game 10-9, but we'll take them how we get them.
1: Yeah, I guess so. Offensively then, it sounds like you're reasonably happy with the way that your club has been swinging the bats, especially recently.
0: Yeah, I think early on in the season we were hitting 220 around there. We've brought that up to 272. The guys have a great approach. We're passing the bat really well. The on-base percentage is high. The slug is high. So they're really doing exactly what they need to do. I think we're one of the top three teams in clutch hitting percentage with runners in scoring position. So been really happy. Those guys, same thing. They found their roles. We have an established leadoff hitter, a 9-hole hitter that are either leading us off well or rolling the lineup over, and it's been fun to watch everybody click offensively.
1: Last question for you, Jake, as we wrap up with the head coach of the Edmonton Riverhawks, Jake Lamferman. Just what are you most excited to see from this team over the final stretch of the regular season?
0: I think at this point in the season, this is when the guys really start to glue and they gel, and they understand that if we can play quality baseball, put ourselves in a good position to win baseball games and make a playoff push, that's the most exciting part of the summer. So the guys just suck it out the whole summer. This is when it gets really, really fun. And then the pieces that we added at the break or before the break at the back half start, they get to be a part of something bigger and kind of continue on where the front half guys left us off at. So it's exciting to make that push. They know that if we're playing playoff games at home, it's going to be an unreal support from the community. So really fun to get that going, and hoping we can do something special here.
1: Looking forward to it, Jake. Thank you so much as always for your time. I appreciate it, and we'll be talking to you soon, hopefully with playoffs looming.
0: Awesome. Okay, thank you.
1: Jake Lamferman of the Edmonton Riverhawks. They are off for the next couple days, but for those four people that we discussed there in that interview, they're off to All-Star Weekend in Victoria, BC. This I say All-Star Weekend. It's All-Star Week, I suppose. Anyway, it is so too in Major League Baseball as well. Junior Caminero is just destroying baseballs. And we'll be moving on to the next round. I've got to think he of the Tampa Bay Rays, third baseman there, quality young player in that in the major leagues. It is 7:16. We will take a break and bring in Morley Scott for a brief discussion before sending it off to the Elks this week at the bottom of the hour.
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1: Yeah, Mark Cordy. He's likely to get the call this week with David Beard sidelined now. Lower body injury on Beard. We can bring aboard Morley Scott here ahead of the Elks this week. Morley, is it a calf injury for Beard? Is that the latest?
12: Yeah, that's what they're officially putting on the injury report anyway. Yeah, a calf injury, and he did not practice today, and Mark Cordy indeed was at center, and it looks like he will be there, I would assume, for a few weeks. It's not really serious with David Beard from what I hear, but it's serious enough it's going to keep him out for maybe three or four games, so we'll have to wait and see how it plays out. He was seen in a walking boot near the end of the game. I know TSN had a shot of him in their broadcast in a walking boot at the end of the game. So yeah, it's a tough loss. It's two down now on that offensive line for the Elks, with Colter Woodmansey out, of course, long term as well.
1: Yeah, absolutely. And yet they were able to get a win out, and it was a close game against Ottawa, and then it wasn't.
12: Yeah, absolutely. What a fourth quarter, eh? 24-3, they outscored them in the fourth quarter. They started a drive late in the third quarter. That turned into a touchdown. Then they had another touchdown, and a field goal in their drives in the fourth quarter. So they took control of it in the fourth quarter. And full credit, it was probably closer than it should have been through three quarters, but they put the pedal down in the fourth quarter. fourth quarter. And that's one thing, and we'll talk to Mark Kellum about this tonight too. That's one thing I really like about the Elks so far this year. They're finding ways to win, right? They're, you know, you look at the games they've played, and they've got, you know, the overtime win, the comeback win, the win on Thursday where they took control of things in the fourth quarter. They're finding ways to win, and it's been a good start to the year so far for sure.
1: Yeah, absolutely it has. Largely in part due to the production of Justin Rankin, another couple of touchdowns for him, 150 total yards, 107 on the ground to get that game back going. But I wonder really, how instrumental was Javon Leak in helping that whole running game churn?
12: I think he was a big help. First, he put some numbers up, especially in the fourth quarter, and he pretty much ran that one drive all by himself. It ended up being a field goal because they called the touchdown back because of all the penalties. But they put him a lot out there in a two back set, and I think that really gave the Red Blacks defense something to think about. And they've done it a little bit this year, but not a lot. So I don't think there's a lot of film on it for teams to look at. There is now because it did it a little bit more on Thursday night, and I think that gets defenses back on their heels a little bit because they got to worry about who's getting the football, of course, and you know, and then there's also the chance for it to be thrown as well. So yeah, he played a big role in it, I think, in the fourth quarter and the offense they put up. So also helping to get Justin Rankin back on track after having just the 19 yards in the game against BC the week before.
1: Another quality performance by Dariel Jabome too. Just while I have you here, we may as well talk about that too.
12: Yeah, I mean, the rookies look pretty good. Two starts, and he's played pretty well in both of them. He made some adjustments and was better against the run game, I thought, on Thursday night from week one when he started against BC, who had a really good game on the ground, right? So it was him, but it was everybody else as well. And he made some adjustments, played much better. He had six defensive tackles, I think. He was one behind the leader, who was Joel DeBlanco, who had seven in the game. So, yeah, he's been a good find, and I think... I don't think there'll be questions when Nick Anderson gets ready to return, but it certainly is a comfort, I think, for the Elks to know that this kid is developing the way they thought, maybe a little bit sooner than they thought because he got the opportunity sooner than they thought he would.
1: What are your thoughts on this rematch against BC coming up with some time to prepare for it as well?
12: Yeah, both teams do. The Lions have been on a bye week, so they're going to be ready. There's no doubt about that. The Elks have the long week, so they've had mostly 3 days to rest. They played basically three games in 2 weeks, right? Thursday to Saturday to Thursday, and so that's got to take its toll on them. And I think they're well rested now, as they had the 3 days off between the game and the first day of practice today. I like the fact that it's coming quick. Nobody liked what happened in Kelowna against the BC Lions, and they want to. I think they're in a hurry to change the narrative against the BC Lions, who have beat them, I don't know what is, 7, 8, 9 times in a row. I know they beat them 3 straight last year. They beat them to start this season. I think they want to change the narrative against the Lions, and I think they're pretty excited to try and do that come Friday night at Play Alberta Field, because they don't like the way they played. They didn't like the way they played 2 weeks ago in Kelowna. So they'll be ready. Our game will be in a much better place, I think, for this game than it was for the game on July 4th.
1: Right on. What's coming up in addition to the official Mark Kellum show?
12: We will check in with Robbie Smith, who has been a member of the Elks, defensive end for the Elks for, you know, last season and this season. He came over as a guy who gets sacks, but he didn't get any last year. He was injured last year, a couple of stints on the injured list, and so far this year he didn't have a sack until Thursday night. He got his first sack as a member of the Elks on Thursday night, so we'll talk to him about that and about the defense. We'll check in as well with Cody Fajardo. I don't know if you caught it or not, Brendan, on the weekend, but he was at Global Edmonton for their morning show, and he did the weather, and I asked him about that, so he'll spill the beans on that a little bit. And did you see him, you know, when it got feisty at the end of the game there, and everybody was yelling at everybody, big Jordan Murray was trying to get at some Ottawa Red Blacks, and he's 6'8", 300 pounds, and Cody Fajardo held him back, and I talked to Cody about that too, and how tough that was to do.
1: Right on. Looking forward to it, Morley. Thank you very much.
12: Okay, Brendan, talk to you later.
1: That's all the time that we have tonight, my friends. We'll be back at it again tomorrow. Big thanks to our guests tonight, Jake Lamferman of the Edmonton Riverhawks and David Pagnotta from the fourth period. Thanks as well to Eamon Hashem for keeping it on the rails. Technically, we will send it off to a Zach Ferguson Global News weather traffic update. Then Morley Scott's got the Elks this week. Chat tomorrow.
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21: This is Global News. It is 7:30. I'm Zach Ferguson. It is 24 degrees, heading down to 12 tonight and up to 27 tomorrow. The province, the federal government, and five major oil sand producers have signed a memorandum of understanding regarding the multi-billion dollar pathway carbon capture and storage project. The former CEO of the Alberta Petroleum Marketing Commission, Richard Mason, says this is a big deal. That's going to keep the oil industry in the province busy for years. As of today, Alberta has legalized online gambling. Reza Naut is director of work and economies at Cardis, a public policy think tank based in Ontario, and says he's worried Alberta will run into the same issues Ontario faced in 2022 after it reported increased mental health issues, bankruptcies, and suicides after legalizing online gambling. City and EPCOR crews are working to address a massive sinkhole and sunken road at 130th Avenue and 107th Street. Crews on site say the hole is about 12 by 12 feet wide and about 35 feet deep. Flood mitigation work has been underway in the area for the last few years. People living in the area say that they've never seen anything like it. EPCOR says in a statement the damage isn't caused by the work being done in the neighborhood, but likely due to the record-breaking rainfall. Toronto Mayor Olivia Chow says the city will not let reckless criminals stomp its traditions of hosting outdoor street festivals. She's also thanked Torontonians today at a news conference regarding the deadly weekend shooting at Salsa Festival for the way they look out for one another. Moving into 880 Ched weather, we are dropping down to an overnight low of 12 tonight with some clearer skies. Tomorrow up to a high of 27 degrees with a 30% chance of showers followed by a risk of thunderstorms. Wednesday, we are going to get lots of sun and a high of 28 degrees. Thursday, more sun and a high of 29. finally on Friday, we're going to see a high of 30 degrees with more sunny skies. Right now, though, here in Edmonton, we are sitting at 24 degrees. I'm Zach Ferguson. Your next scheduled newscast will be at 8 o'clock on 880 CHED.
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22: Game, set, match. The Elks sweep the season series with the Ottawa Redblacks. They do it with a dominating fourth quarter in Edmonton. 40-17, the final score. The Elks over the Ottawa Redblacks.
23: You guys decided in the locker room in Kelowna. You decided this outcome in the locker room in Kelowna. Okay? You said, we're going to come back and go to work. Okay, that's what you did. That's what we did. We were made of the right stuff in this building, fellas. Okay? Good teams find ways to win. It's not going right. Okay, we stalled out. Go away. I felt that bad. We found a way to get past it and make plays to win the game. That's a special thing, fellas. We're going to keep building this thing, but I'm so proud of you guys. Great job, Campbell.
22: Now, with a few language breaks in there, that was Elks head coach Mark Killam in the dressing room postgame on Thursday after a win over the Ottawa Redblacks. Good evening, everybody, and thanks for being here tonight on the Elks This Week. Lots to talk about over the next 30 minutes on the CFL and on the Edmonton Elks. 40-17, the final score on Thursday night as the Elks move to 4-1. They are tied for first place in the West and the overall standings with both Saskatchewan and Montreal. Man, what a fourth quarter we saw on Thursday. 24-3. The Elks outscored the Red Blacks to break open a close two-point game. Some of the numbers from Thursday, 107 yards rushing and three touchdowns for Justin Rankin, one of those in the air. 340 yards passing and two TDs for Cody Fajardo. Austin Mack, 94 yards in receiving. Brendan O'Leary-Orange got his money's worth. One catch, 90 yards. Defensively, seven tackles for Joel DeBlanco, two interceptions for Cordell Jackson, and a sack for Robbie Smith. Finally, his first as an Elk. We'll hear from him later on tonight on that sack. Plus, coming up tonight, the Mark Killam Show as well a little bit later on. First, though, the Elks news of the day, back to practice today and more injuries to deal with. No David Beard on the O-line and no Jordan Williams on the D-line. They're out with a calf injury and an arm injury, respectively. Also out today, Tyrone Verdi. He played his first game with the Elks on Thursday night. Two special teams tackles. In fact, he got named the team's special teams player of the game. He also hurt his knee in the game and not sure how long he's going to be out. The good news injury-wise, receiver Joe Robustelli was a full participant. He was working out full-time in the offensive plan for this week, so it looks like he's on target to play his first game with the Elks this week, and that would be, of course, against the BC Lions. More on Robustelli coming up with Mark Killam later on. And Royce Metivier took part in practice, too. He's been out for 20 minutes, which they're allowed to do when they're on the six-game injured list the last week or so. But he was a full participant today. He's recovering from an Achilles injury suffered last September. And as he told us on our pregame show on Thursday night, he has been cleared by the doctors to get back to work.
4: Feeling pretty good, honestly. At first, there was kind of like the kind of thought, like, you know, when people have injuries, there's always like the thought of, okay, is there going to be hesitation when you run, when you break and stuff? And for a little while, like, the thought came across my mind, and then I was like, nah, let me just go, you know?
5: Yeah.
4: Just play ball. And so it's been feeling really good, you know, like, feeling confident on it, not really kind of, like, thinking about it too much anymore. It's like, I think about it, but once I get on the field, it's like, it just kind of disappears, you know? So
5: anybody that's ever had an injury, that's the toughest thing. It's just how you're going to react when the first time you're back on the field. Like,
4: yeah.
5: Are you going to notice something? Or are you going to favor it? And that happened to me when I had my knee injuries. But you haven't had any issues like that then?
4: No.
5: Okay, well, that's fantastic. That's great news.
4: I think it was because, like, the season just kind of got cut short for me. So, like, mentally, it's like, no, I still need to play right now, you know?
22: Yeah, so then you're on target to return at some point, obviously, in this season, which is great news.
4: Yeah.
22: Any kind of timetable on that? I know you're obviously still on the six-game injured list right now.
4: No timetable right now, but from what they say, it should be really soon, you know, and it's just kind of going to depend on how it looks at practice, how it feels, you know, with increasing the load, you know, through the week and stuff, and we'll go from there.
22: That's Royce Metier on Thursday night. I talked to him after today's practice, and he said all went well, so he is on target at some point to return to the lineup this season, which is obviously good news for him. One more note from the game on Thursday. It got feisty at the end of the game, didn't it? Did you see when big Jordan Murray was getting upset? He was mad, and Cody Fajardo stepped in to hold him back, all 6'8", 300 pounds of him.
6: I was a little scared going up to him. He was seeing red. But just goes to show the respect that he has for me and he has for this team. You know, he had kind of a record coming in here about things like that. And he's been tremendous for us. He hasn't taken, knock on some wood, any crazy penalties. So I just remember looking back. Someone sent me the video. I look like a little kid out there. I'm like, holy, he's like looking down at me. I felt like Jolly Green Giant that he was, I was talking to. But man, I just was trying to just say, hey, take a deep breath. We already down Beard. Carter was bad through an injury. I was like, the last thing we need is losing another lineman. We had to put one of our tight ends at a lineman.
22: That game had a little spice to it, didn't it?
6: Yeah, it did at the end of the game. And it happens a lot when you have beat a team, you know, repetitively for three straight quarters. You get in the fourth quarter, gets chippy. Game gets a little bit out of hand. I see it all the time. When the game starts getting out of hand, that's when you want to protect yourself. Guys are just trying to be tough guys. And it's unfortunate, but that's the competitor in both sides. Nobody wants to get their butt kicked for four straight quarters. So you try to stand up for yourself. And then it gets a little chippy.
22: Okay, coming up later on in the program, we're going to hear the Mark Killam Show. Still, first, a little bit more from Cody Fajardo. The Elks, of course, had 3 days off. They got time to rest, but they also did a little work in the community. You may have seen Fajardo and Joel DeBlanco on Global News Mornings on the weekend. Fajardo did the weather, and he said that wasn't easy.
6: A lot harder than I thought it would be. Green clouds is a lot harder than it sounds, but it was a lot of fun. You really can't mess up. You're live, you know, and people are watching, and you just got to roll with the punches. And so they make it look really easy on TV. It's a tough job.
22: Well, they say you make quarterbacking look real easy, too. So, you know.
6: Yeah, I'm not quitting my day job as a quarterback to be a weatherman because that is a tough job. Although, if I was a weatherman, I would say a lot more rain so I can go on the golf course and no one's out there.
22: Did a pretty good job from what I saw. That's Cody Fajardo, who did the weather on Global Mornings on the weekend. Did a pretty good job on the football field on Thursday night as well, as he threw for 340 yards and a couple of touchdowns. And he's got the Elks, with a lot of help, at 4-1 and tied for first place in the CFL West with Saskatchewan. BC Lions coming up on Friday night. That's the doggone Days of Summer game coming up. You can take your dog to that game. They had some dogs out of practice today, too. You can check the Elks website for information on what you have to do to take your dog to the game on Friday night. Coming up, we got the Mark Killam Show. Plus, we'll check in with Robbie Smith. That's all coming up on the Elks this week on 880 Ched.
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22: Mark, I don't know how much time you took off over the weekend, but I imagine it's nice to have a few days between the game and the first day of practice for the coaching staff. Do you ever kind of regroup a little bit?
27: Yeah, we don't take a lot of days off in season, but it was nice not to be on a five-day week.
22: Players probably need it. I mean, you guys basically played three games in 2 weeks, and I imagine that kind of catches up to you after a while.
27: Yeah, I mean, we're slowly getting some guys back, but it seems like we have a steady stream of guys leaving games. So we've just got to, you know, depth being tested a little bit. We've got to do a good job making sure we're taking care of our bodies.
22: Yeah, that's football, right? Guys get hurt.
27: Yeah, it's a game.
22: Yeah. Let's go back to Thursday night. I want to talk about the bounce back, and I think that's what a lot of people were watching with your club, how they would respond from the first loss. The team put out on social media, you in the dressing room after, and said, we talked about this post-game in the locker room in Kelowna, and it's clear that everybody had their mind in the right place to make the bounce back.
27: Yeah, that came from the leadership group. It was the players on the football team that decided that we didn't practice nor play to our standard a couple weeks ago. We wanted to rectify that.
22: Did you have a better week last week?
27: We did. How did you feel? We did, yeah, and I thought it showed up in the game and onto this opponent now, but had a good day one today.
22: Yeah. What's it like, and how do you tell when practice week's not going well?
27: You can just feel it if you have a pulse on the football team, and you know, how sharp are you? Are you executing? There's going to be errors in practice anyways, because that's why you practice. But depending on what kind of errors they are, you know, are you sloppy? Are you completing balls? You know, all the kind of things. Are you having day one busts on defense? That's the kind of stuff that leads to poor football or not winning football on game day. We want to try to eliminate that.
22: What did you like most about your team's game on Thursday?
27: Jeez, man, we've been off for a few days. I've been thinking about BC for 5 days, Morley. So, you know, I liked, you know, it was a two-point game to start the fourth quarter, and we took over it, and we took control of the football game. And I think, you know, a week prior to that, we could never seem to gain control a couple weeks back. So I think, you know, that's definitely something that we'll take out of that one.
22: One thing's jumping out to me all season long is you guys, in different styles of games, you're finding ways to win every night.
27: Well, it's better than finding ways to lose. I mean, I think that that's a skill that a team can learn. I think that comes with experience. I think that comes with veteran players taking control, nobody panicking, understanding that, you know, we've got to execute our assignment. It's about how we do things. We feel like when we do that, we can be a pretty good football team.
1: A little bit more on Thursday. Robbie Smith got a sack. He's been a long time coming. It's his first sack after a year and a bit with the team. Imagine everybody's relieved to see that, especially him.
27: Yeah, I mean, we're happy for Robbie. I thought he played well. He showed up. You know, sometimes, you know, there's a lot of other ways that defensive linemen can affect the game. But, you know, sometimes when you get that number off your back, then you can just play a little bit more free.
1: Let's talk about interceptions. Four in the game on Thursday, six, I think, in the last two games. After struggling with that early in the season, you finally got it going.
27: Yeah, I mean, credit to the guys for coming down with it. KJ probably could have had a couple more even in that game. But, you know, I think when your pass rush is getting after the quarterback and moving him off his spot, I think they're linked with the defensive backs in that quarterbacks have to force things into smaller windows or force things off their back foot or whatever the case may be. But defense is definitely linked. When the D-line are getting after it, DBs usually reap the benefits of that.
1: And by my count, it's six sacks in three games, too. So that's going as well. It's nice. And I guess that's those two sides of the game working in tandem, the D-line and the DBs.
27: Yeah, playing team defense.
1: Joe Robustelli looked like he took part in more of practice today than he has in the last couple of weeks. Do you expect him to be ready for this week? And tell me what he adds and what kind of receiver he is. It's been a long time since we've seen him back in the preseason.
27: I know. Well, I mean, you know, he was looking like one of the best receivers in camp for the time that he was there. It's been a longer than anticipated injury hiatus for him. You know, we've got to see how he responds today, you know, really, really taking on a little bit more volume. And until we see that, it's hard to say where he's going to be.
1: A couple of guys left the game on Thursday. David Beard on the O-line, Jordan Williams on the D-line. Any kind of updates you can give me on those two?
27: Yeah, probably going to be tougher for both those guys to make it for this one.
1: I guess the good news is you got depth, right? And you talked about that being tested earlier. Mark Cordy's coming in. Tamari Fox is a guy who I really liked last year, played really well till he got hurt last year, and looks like he's going to be able to step in now.
27: Yeah, and I mean, he was ultra violent in the last game as well. I mean, he was flashing all over the place on the defensive tape. You know, if he earns a greater role this week, then it's a credit to the way that he's been playing.
1: About one third through the season now, tell me about what you're seeing about the identity of your football team. You got to be happy, obviously, with the record. Are you happy with the way the chemistry's kind of coming together and the way everybody's playing?
27: I'm happy that we understand the importance of how knowing how to prepare properly and how that translates into game success. And I think that that's something that, you know, we pride ourselves on being a group that wants to earn it, a group that's going to prepare the right way to play winning football. I think we understand that. And when we play to our identity, which we understand, good things happen.
1: Tell me about the atmosphere now, you know, when you're 4-1 compared to 1-4 last year at this time. Tell me, how different is it with around the team?
27: You know, we don't really get caught up in all that. Are we preparing properly to go 1-0? And you can say that's cliche, but it's about discipline and it's about consistency. And that stuff's not sexy and it's boring, but that's how winners are made.
1: It's a pretty important process to go through, though, right? Because you don't want to obviously get too high or get too low and just play your game, right?
27: Yeah, we want to make sure, like I said, we're preparing the right way, because that means we're focused on our process and what our winning process is. And, you know, people can get all cliche on all that stuff. We know what works for us in the building. We focus when we have focused work in the meeting room and on the field, it translates for us.
1: BC coming up on Friday night. Looks like it's going to be a nice night, which is certainly great. I know everybody around here has earned that for sure. Tell me about playing the Lions again. They're obviously well rested coming off the bye week, but do you like playing them fresh off of them beating you a couple of weeks ago?
27: Yeah, I mean, I think, you know, one, the heat is good. We're practicing in it all week. So, I mean, we need a little bit of that. It's good for us to feel that. But, you know, yeah, I mean, they didn't have any game film, so we're watching the same film that we watched before, just trying to, you know, make the necessary adjustments.
1: I guess that's a reminder, too, watching that film, because I know nobody was happy with what happened in Kelowna, and another reminder of you got to play better.
27: Yeah, we got to play better, and we're excited to get them at home in Commonwealth. I hope we know it's going to be a nice night. We hope we get a few more people showing up.
1: Excellent. All right, Mark, thanks for this. Appreciate it. Good luck this week.
27: Thank you.
1: There you go, Mark Killam. Talked to him earlier today, just after the Elks practice for the Mark Killam Show.
22: He's talking about Friday night. Don't forget, as I said earlier, it is the dog days of summer night. You can take your dog to the game. I'm interested to see how many people take up that offer and what the atmosphere is going to be like with a bunch of dogs at the stadium. So looking forward to that. You can get all your ticket information at GoElks.com and tickets, of course, at Ticketmaster as well. Pretty big event at the game on Thursday, something that hadn't happened in a long time. Mayer on second and five in some trouble. And does he go? Yes. He goes.
9: I think.
22: Is that Robbie Smith?
9: I think that's his first sack.
22: Finally. The last time he got a sack was 15 games ago. He was a member of the Toronto Argonauts in October of 2024, and he finally gets his first sack. Robbie Smith signed with the Elks in 2025. He went through all of last season without a sack. He spent a lots of time on the injured list as well and wasn't playing at 100% health, but did not get a sack through the first four games of this year. Did not get a sack. But on Thursday night in game number five, he got that sack, his first sack as a member of the Green and Gold. And I talked to him today after practice about finally getting that sack.
13: It was great. Obviously, you know, it was almost like getting a monkey off your back. So it felt good, but it was early on in the game. Still wanted to win the game, so I'm happy we got the dub.
22: Yeah. Is that the longest you've gone?
13: For sure. Yeah, for sure.
22: Yeah. Was it tough to deal with?
13: I mean, yeah, but I mean, like, there's a lot of sayings, don't get too high with the high, don't get too lows with the lows, and, you know, commit yourself to the process and then detach yourself from the results. Keep on going on, and obviously good things will end up happening. So I just kept reminding myself of that, and then, you know, it was good.
22: And they usually come in waves, right? So you got the first one. Now the gates are open.
13: Yeah. That's what they say. His sacks come in bunches. So, it's good. It's good. Yeah. I'm happy to keep rolling.
22: A little bit about overall. I mean, I think it's six sacks in the last three games for the team. That's the hottest I think this group has been together, even going back to last year, getting sacks like that.
13: Oh, that's awesome. I didn't even know that. But, that's awesome. Yeah. That's great. Yeah, I love that.
22: And then throw in the DBs with six picks in the last two games. Everything seems to be firing on defense right now.
13: Yeah. After that game, I was staring at AG. Like, what'd you give him? Yeah, that was awesome. Four picks in the last game. That was huge. That was massive. Yeah.
22: I guess that's what you get when the DBs and the D-line are working together or doing their jobs. It opens it up for the other guys.
13: Yeah, one feeds off the other for sure. Yeah.
22: BC this week. Is it? Do you feel a little revenge going into this game? Is it good to maybe have to watch that tape a little bit before and to remind you about what went wrong 2 weeks ago?
13: Yeah, I don't think any of us need a reminder about BC and their past against us. So, but I think it's good because we get to play them again, and we, like everybody in the building, we already know what we have to do. We know we have to get a good week of practice compared to the last time we played them. We know we need to stop the run, we need to stop the RPO, we need to focus on Nathan Rourke. So we know exactly what we need to do, and I think we're in the perfect position as our team's rolling to do it, and we have early memory of what the last game was like, so I think it's perfect.
22: Yeah, what kind of corrections do you need to make to stop the run? Because obviously Butler had a great game against you guys.
13: Yeah, obviously just playing our fits, our day one fits, stuff like that, playing physical, using our technique, especially in the run game, and focusing on their packages.
22: How much of a wild card is Nathan Rourke? Because he can do everything, right?
13: Yeah. I mean, he's a talented player. Obviously, he's great in the RPO Sally. He could push the ball downfield. He's maybe number one or something in terms of forcing missed tackles. So he's definitely a guy to focus on no matter what you think about him. He's definitely a guy that you need to focus a lot of attention on. So it's definitely something that we're doing. Yeah.
22: You've come to quarter pole, one-third, whatever it is. It's you know, we're getting deep into the season now, or deeper into the season. Give me your take on this team and kind of the identity that they're starting to build.
13: I'm super excited. I can speak for our defense. I'm super excited. Obviously, feels like we're a physical defense. We focus on the ball, taking the ball away. But yeah, I'm super excited. Obviously, we've come off to a pretty good start, especially in comparison to years past. So I'm really excited to see how we keep rolling throughout the season.
22: That's Robbie Smith, who picked up his first sack as an Elk in the game on Thursday, and he's excited about the defense. The offensive players excited about the offense. Things are going pretty well right now for the Elks at 4-1. As they head into, I think, another important game for them as they try to get a little revenge and kind of get that measuring stick game against the BC Lions, who are the only team to have beaten them so far this year. That game will go on Friday. You'll, of course, hear it here on 880 CHED. 7 o'clock start time, 5:30 for the countdown to kickoff. If you want to go to the game, it looks like the weather. Environment Canada says 30 degrees and sunny on Friday. That's not an Elks-like forecast, is it? There's a chance of some showers throughout the day, but 30 degrees and sunny, so it's going to be great weather coming coming up before the game on Friday for the Elks and the BC Lions. And you can take your dog, too, so why not? Should be a great night at Play Alberta Field at Commonwealth Stadium. That's the first game of the week, the Elks and the Lions. Saturday, Montreal will play Calgary, Toronto will play Hamilton. Then on Sunday, it'll be Winnipeg playing against Ottawa. Saskatchewan has the bye week, but mark your calendars. Mark your calendars. After this week, Saskatchewan comes back, and they will host the Elks, and then they'll be in Edmonton the week after that, a home-and-home, back-to-back games. And this is two teams tied for first place. Should be two great games. Let's not get ahead of ourselves too much, though, of course, because we got the BC Lions coming up on Friday night. Thanks for joining us tonight. I appreciate you being with us. Thanks again to Mark Killam, to Robbie Smith, and Cody Fajardo. Also, thanks to Eamon Hashem back at 630 Ched, who was keeping us on the rails as our studio producer tonight. My name's Morley Scott. I will see you tomorrow morning, 6 a.m. on This Morning with Stacey Brotzel. Have a great night, everybody.
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31: This is Global News. It is 8 o'clock. I'm Zach Ferguson. It is 24 degrees, heading down to 12 tonight and up to 27 tomorrow. The cleanup is underway after another wild weather weekend. A number of roads, city facilities, and residents are now trying to sort out how to go about dealing with all the damages. Dale Mitchell says a decades-old tree fell onto his roof during Saturday's storm, leaving a couple holes and cracks. This morning, the crews came with a crane to take the tree off his house and clean up the debris. He says the intense weather is nothing like he's seen in Edmonton before.
32: This is the worst I've seen pretty well ever. So, and I remember the tornado, so this this season's been pretty bad.
31: Global News talked with local arborists and cleanup companies who say that they're also being quite busy dealing with the aftermath of the weekend storms. Staying in the aftermath, city crews are working hard to deal with sunken roads. That's what we'll find our Global's Catherine Ludwig tonight.
3: City and EPCOR crews are working to address a massive sinkhole and sunken roads at 130th Avenue and 107th Street. Crews on site say the hole is about 12 by 12 feet wide and about 35 feet deep. Flood mitigation work has been underway in this area for the last few years. Last fall, the city made upgrades to the sewers on these roads. The heavy rainfall and hail over the weekend didn't help, and this street had significant flooding from it. People living in the area say they've never seen anything like this.
4: That'd have been crazy if somebody would have drove in there.
5: No kidding. Yeah. Have you ever seen the roads do this before?
4: Nope. Not this bad.
3: EPCOR says in a statement, the damage here isn't caused by the work being done in the neighborhood, but likely due to the record-breaking rainfall. Catherine Ludwig, Global News.
31: The province, the federal government, and five major oil sands producers have signed a memorandum of understanding regarding the multi-billion dollar Pathways carbon capture and storage project. The former CEO of the Alberta Petroleum Marketing Commission, Richard Mason, says this is a big deal that's going to keep the oil industry in the province busy for a while.
6: There's a lot going on here. We could be very, very busy here over the next bunch of years as we develop pipelines, oil sands projects, all the diluent that needs to go with the oil down the pipeline, plus this carbon capture project, which is going to be world leading.
31: The Pathways project is a condition for a new West Coast oil sands pipeline moving ahead. And as of today, Alberta has legalized online gambling. Renza Nauta is Director of Work and Economies at Cardis, a public policy think tank based in Ontario. Nauta tells 880 Jed's Courtney Terrio that he's worried Alberta will run in the same issues areas that Ontario faced after 2022 when it reported increased mental health issues, bankruptcies, and suicides after legalizing online gambling.
7: I think that, yes, Alberta has done some good things in its implementation, but there are some obvious avenues for further
31: areas that Ontario faced after 2022 when it reported increased mental health issues, bankruptcies, and suicides after legalizing online gambling.
7: I think that, yes, Alberta has done some good things in its implementation, but there are some obvious avenues for further control of this.

0: new strikes against Iran. This comes hours after President Donald Trump said Washington would be reinstating a blockade on Iran in the Strait of Hormuz. Moving into 880 Chet weather, we're dropping down to an overnight low of 12 tonight with some clearer skies. Tomorrow, up to a high of 27 degrees, 30% chance of showers and a risk of thunderstorms. Wednesday, we're getting lots of sun and a high of 28. Thursday, more sun and a high of 29. Finally, on Friday, a high of 30 with some sunny skies. Right now in Edmonton, though, we are sitting at 23 degrees. I'm Zach Ferguson. 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
3: Welcome in to you. Here's some of what's coming up on The Last Show today. Your chatbot says it can manage your money. Adorable. But one confident little hallucination, and then suddenly your retirement plan is die before the savings run out. In 10 minutes' time, should AI ever be trusted with your financial future? Then after that, rising costs means fast food's newest rival isn't another burger chain. It's the supermarket. Why are people moving their dinners from drive-thrus to grocery store hot bars towards the end of the hour? Okay, those are just some of the topics for the show today. There's going to be more. Let's dive in. Your coworker might not be selfish when you ask them for a favor in the morning. They might just be simply biologically unavailable until 11 a.m. What does this mean? Well, new research suggests your internal biological clock can help you decide when to cooperate, when to pitch in, and when to become a team player in the workplace. What time of day it is can affect who you are at your job. Let's talk about it here with Jiyun Ryu, a management professor at Portland State University. Jiyun, welcome to the show.
4: Thank you. Thanks for having me.
3: I mean, we've all said, like, don't bother me before I've had my coffee in the morning. I think there, on some intuitive level, we know that there's times of day where certain people are off limits.
4: Yeah.
3: But is this, like, rigorously true? And if so, how does it shift throughout the day?
4: So that's the exact phrase that I talked to my husband during my wedding vow. Don't talk to me about research. He's a researcher before my coffee, my morning coffee. So, you know, I'm a night owl and people have a different style. Their chronotype is called a biological clock. Whether you're a morning person or you're more like a night owl. And that's like sort of our, that determines when we prefer to wake up or when we prefer to go to bed and other behaviors in our daily life, what we studied in this our study.
3: Now, breaking people up into morning people and night people, is it really that much of a binary? I assume there's a few people out there who aren't one or the other, but in general, are most people one or the other?
4: Oh, no, that's not true. It's more like a spectrum. Okay. And some people could be the normal people who likes to go to bed at, like, let's say 7:30. I can wake up in the 7:30 and go to bed at like 11:30. But there are some people who are more like extreme ends, like myself going to bed like 1 a.m. and do not wake up before like 9 a.m., for example. Morning people like to go to bed really earlier, like 10 p.m., but they wake up like 7 a.m. or 6 a.m. So it's more like a spectrum rather than like a binary.
3: And does that mean the same two people might experience a 24-hour day a little differently? They might have times of the day where they're more nice, more cooperative than their neighbor?
4: Yes, exactly. So what we are studying found is that, like, you have 24 hours a day. That's a fact. But however, depending on whether you're more extreme night owls or more extreme morning person, how you perceive your available time of day can differ. Morning people, they tend to think like, okay, I can stretch my morning a little bit by waking up earlier than usual. Instead of my usual 7 a.m., I can wake up 6 a.m. if I want to or need to. And that kind of belief can change their behavior, such as your coworker ask you, oh, can you help me in the, you know, preparing for early morning meeting? They're more likely to say yes, because, oh, I can wake up earlier to make more hours for them. Whereas night owls, that's a no-no. They're not going to wake up before 9.

0: 9 a.m. But they are more likely to think that, believe that they can stretch their evening by going to bed later than usual. Like instead of 1 a.m., they can think like, oh, I can stretch my evening by going to bed 2 a.m. today to make an extra hour for myself or for my coworkers to help them out.
1: Just hearing you describe this, I know that I'm a morning person. Like the idea of extending my day into 1 a.m., 2 a.m. sounds like a nightmare for me. But I believe that about myself. And is that what this is? Like all this stuff is really just beliefs people have about themselves? Or is there something deeply biological that makes me different than a night owl?
0: I am really glad that you asked me that question because there are some distinction here. So chronotype, the internal bio clock, bio rhythm that you have is more biologically based. So that affects your hormone level, your melatonin, you know, the peak and valley of it. Your even temperature, body temperature. However, that's a biological thing. But on top of that, what affects our behavior is also how we perceive things. And our research pinpoint that part, the perceptions, that is influenced by this internal clock, biological clock, but it can also affect it by like small exercise because it's a psychology that can be a little malleable than the bio, like internal clock.
1: Is there a time of day when certain types of people are more generous than others? Like if I've got a boss who's moody and I kind of have an idea whether this person's a morning person or a night owl, are there times of day where people are more likely to be cooperative than others? You said like yourself in the morning before your coffee, maybe you're not the most cooperative person in the world.
0: Yeah, exactly. So we call this chronotype, okay? The internal clock, whether you're a morning person or a night owl, that can also affect your emotion. So what research found is that usually morning people, they have a better mood. They're more happy, positive in the morning than night. So if your boss seems like a morning person, like ask them a tough question or a favor in the morning, not like later in the day. But if your boss is a night owl, don't talk to them in the morning. Maybe just do some basic stuff, not going asking for extra.
1: Here's a question that might throw you for a loop a little bit. I wonder when astronauts are on like Mars or the moon in a base where they don't have a 24-hour day that maps to Earth. I wonder what will change about human biology. I'm not expecting you to know the answer, but have you ever given that any thought?
0: That's a really interesting question because like we know that this biological rhythm is more like kind of roughly around 24 hours, but guess what? Yeah, that could be maybe shifted after it's based on your which planet are you in. That's a really good future research if we can run some experiments there.
1: I'm sure this data will come once we get astronauts on Mars. Okay, let's get back on topic here.
0: Yeah.
1: What are the big lessons that you want people to know about themselves and their own biological clocks or bio clocks from everything that you've studied and everything you've studied in the workplace?
0: Yeah, so one experiment that we did in this paper, as it surprised me as well, is that this belief about whether you can stretch your morning, whether you can stretch your evening, yes, it is affected by your circadian rhythm and chronotype, whether you're a morning or evening person. However, it can be also changed by a small exercise. So in our experiment, we have one group people asking them to reflect on their past successes when they were able to wake up earlier than usual. And then the other condition, we ask them, think about your failure, whether you tried to wake up, planned to, but you failed. And that small exercise can actually change their belief and change their behavior. So people who reflecting on successes of earlier, you know, wake up or later going to bed, regardless of their biological, like their internal clock, they're more likely to show up for the help in the morning or show up help in the evening, later in the evening. So yes, it is influenced by our chronotype, but it is also more malleable or changeable than we think.
1: I guess the advice here is don't tell yourself negative narratives about yourself. Just reflect on one time that you did it well the night before you have to do it well again. Is that it?
0: Yeah, that's pretty much, you know. There should be some limit, though. I need to warn that, like, okay, you cannot push your morning or evening every single day throughout a week. That will be not a very healthy habit. But when you need to, for some good reasons, then you can think of yourself, okay, when did I do this in a successful way, you know?
1: Thanks for being here, Jiyoon. I appreciate you coming on.
0: Thank you so much.
1: Jiyoon Ryu is a management professor at Portland State University. Just ahead, would you let an AI chatbot manage your money? Well, a new study says AI financial advice can be inconsistent. So maybe don't trust your fortune with the robots yet. That conversation next.
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1: Would you trust an AI chatbot with your life savings? Well, AI can explain to you good investment strategies, build a portfolio for you, and sound remarkably confident while it does it. But a new study suggests that that advice might not, well, be the best advice to follow. Let's get into why here with Brenda Kood, a consumer economics professor at the University of Georgia. Brenda, welcome to the show.
15: Thank you for having me.
1: This topic comes at a fun time for me because I have a friend who I trust, who's a smart guy, who's been mailing all of his friends an AI investment strategy newsletter. And I don't really know what to make of it. And so I was curious when I saw about your research. Before we get into whether AI gives good advice, bad advice, what were some of the things you were trying to test in your study?
15: We were really interested in finding out what consumers' experiences would be if they used AI. There's lots of information about how financial planning firms and investment firms and all kinds of companies are using AI, but we really don't know that much about how consumers are using AI and when they use it, are they having a good experience or a bad experience? And so we were interested in learning more about that.
1: Okay. And so what were some of the things that you tested? What were some of the questions or prompts that you set these AIs up with?
15: Right. We wrote three financial planning situations, one in which we asked for recommendations about an emergency fund, one where we asked for recommendations about an investment portfolio, and one where we asked about the recommended withdrawal rate for a retired company from their assets. And then we tested those prompts, entered the exact same prompt into seven popular generative AI tools.
1: And were the results similar? Were the results good? Were there things you saw that gave you pause as someone who researches this stuff?
15: Yeah, so yes and yes and yes would be the answer. And in some cases, the responses were fairly similar. For example, although not everybody agrees, there's some pretty widespread assumption that a 4% withdrawal rate per year from your assets in retirement is a safe figure to follow. And so on that question, there was more agreement than not across the different generative AI tools. But there were some shocking differences in allocations across some of the others, like how much to put in different types of your portfolio. And then in a subsequent step, we changed the race and the gender of the household. And I couldn't think of a reason why any of the answers should change, but they did.
1: Well, these AIs, they sort of work like, you know, they're totally opaque and slightly different variations on the input can lead to chaotic variations on the output. You know, the same question phrased two different ways can get a different answer. This we already know. Could it be something at play like that?
15: Well, I think the biggest concern is that the AIs were trained on some sort of data that was discriminatory.
1: Interesting.
15: And so it gave a different response when we changed the household member from male to female, not because that was a good thing to change the recommendation, but because of some bias built into the data.
1: In the data that it trained on, it contained some racial or gender bias, and then that was reflected on the advice. Was the advice markedly worse or just different?
15: It's hard to say whether any of the advice was worse or wrong. I think if you went to seven different financial planners, you might get seven different answers, maybe not as different as some of the responses were from the Gen AI tools, but you'd probably get some different responses. So for me, it just raises more questions.
1: Yeah, it's sort of like a red flag needs more investigation. I imagine these companies aren't necessarily as that forthcoming about how the internals of their large language models work. At the end of the day, if someone were to follow all of this advice, would that be a good idea, a bad idea, or would you have some reservations about that? Or is it yes to all three again?
15: I have reservations about using AI as your only financial advisor. Let me put it that way. One, I think these tools are constantly evolving, so maybe they're going to get better. And when, if we repeated this study in 6 months or a year, maybe there would be more convergence in the answers than what we saw here. But I like to think of Gen AI as a tool to help me in my financial planning, even if I'm using a professional. So, for example, here's my question of the financial planner. What should I make sure that person knows? What questions should I ask them? What should I challenge if the financial planner says this? What should I push back on and why? I think AI can be my assistant, but maybe not my advisor.
1: And well, also, like, don't you want a person accountable for any of the decisions that you make? Like, don't I want to know that there's a person who gave me this advice? Because if the advice goes wrong, I can talk to them, as opposed to I followed the advice of a AI prompt in the response, and then I lost all my money. That sounds like a horrible situation to be in.
15: Yeah, that does sound like a horrible situation, and I hope none of us are in that situation. But you're right. I want a financial professional who has a fiduciary responsibility, who puts my interests first. And I want someone who knows what to ask me that I don't know to tell that person that might have a really big influence on the advice that I should follow.
1: I've spoken to researchers who've analyzed chatbots' outputs, and they have found that when they sound more confident, even if the AI isn't that confident, people perceive it as more true. That's another worry here. Like, if an AI confidently says, okay, invest in this risky thing, doesn't disclose that it's risky, doesn't know that it's risky, people are more likely to follow that advice. Is the tone or the way that these bots give financial advice, is that at all worrisome, or is that a concern?
15: I would agree, first of all, about tone. I think that is important. And a few of the responses started with some really empathetic statements like, wow, this is really a difficult question, isn't it? Which I thought was so interesting that they were being empathetic in that way. But I also thought, as someone who pays a lot of attention to plain language, that some were much better at clearly explaining their responses than others. And so I think that might matter. I'm probably not going to follow advice if I'm not really sure what it says or what it means.
1: So back to the way I started this interview, suppose I have a friend, let's say it's another friend than my friend, because I don't want to insult this person, who claims to be a finance guru. We're not sure whether they are or not. And then they come at me and say, oh, I've got all these recommendations in what to invest in because I used AI and AI told me about these recommendations. Should we listen to a friend like that? What do you think?
15: Maybe go have a coffee with that friend, but I'm sure I wouldn't follow their advice to the letter. I might listen to what they're saying and think about it, but I'm not going to rush out and move money around based on what that person says.
1: Okay. This is another thing I'm asking for a friend. The truth is I'm asking for me. If you're 40 years old, coincidentally my age, and you find yourself like not sure whether your investment strategy personally is on the right track, or you don't really know what to do, or you want to save for retirement, you're not sure you're doing it right, what do you recommend to the average, you know, worker, employee, consumer, whatever?
15: I would suggest you find what's called a fee-only financial planner. My preference would be a certified financial planner because I know what their background and experience is. And a lot of fee-only financial planners will give you a flat price, like, for this price, I will help you devise whatever it is you're looking for, an overall financial plan, a retirement savings plan. I would start there. It might be a one-time visit, and that's all you need, but maybe that becomes a relationship that you continue with over time.
1: It's good advice. And the fee only is so there's no conflict of interest. Whatever you invest in, they're not getting a cut. That's the thing to worry about. Well, Brenda, I've enjoyed the chat. Thanks for sharing details of your study about AI and finances. You've given, I think, people a way to look at this stuff without fear-mongering, but also without being too trusting. Thanks for being on the show.
15: Thank you for the conversation.
1: Brenda Coode is a consumer economics professor at the University of Georgia. Coming up next, drive-through, fast food. 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
2: 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He does both. 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
1: What happens when your fast food favorites don't exactly feel cheap and affordable anymore? Their newest rival might not be another burger chain, but it could be the supermarket armed with hot meals, prepared sushi, and this promise that dinner could cost less than whatever's happening at the drive-thru. I am here with Catherine Tangalakis-Lippert, a journalist who recently wrote about this at Business Insider. Catherine, welcome to the show.
0: Thanks, David. Happy to be here.
1: I've noticed over the last many years, I got to admit, I'm a bit of a McDonald's addict. The prices are so high.
0: Yeah.
1: Fast food doesn't feel affordable anymore. Maybe it's varying place to place. I live in New York. Maybe they're ripping me off here. Maybe they're not ripping off somewhere else. But are the costs rising generally across the board for most burger joints?
0: They are. Things are very expensive across the restaurant landscape in general, but fast food in particular is really kind of struggling just to hang on to that affordability element that it used to be known as. You know, you used to be able to go through the drive-through and feed the whole family for $20. Great. Fantastic. Now, I'm also a big fan of McDonald's. I can't get my quarter pounder with cheese for less than $18 for like my little combo meal, and that's outrageous. So people are starting to feel that.
1: So you think that the competition would be like, find a cheaper fast food place. But people are actually looking to the supermarket for the prepared meals there because they're somehow cheaper?
0: They fully are. And so cheaper is one thing. That is absolutely one major element to the conversation here. They are overall maybe less expensive. You can get at my grocery store down the street a whole rotisserie chicken for $10 to $12, right? So and that's...
1: Can I stop you there? Why is a rotisserie chicken cheaper than a raw chicken at, like at Whole Foods or something?
0: That's a question for the ages. It's kind of like, how do they keep the Costco hot dog at $1.50? It's just miraculous, but yeah.
1: Is that they basically operate at cost or at a loss to get you
0: exactly,
1: in the door?
0: Okay. To make sure you're in the door. But so that element, as far as the actual expense, is a significant part of the conversation, but it also is about value. Like, if I'm going to spend my $12 and get a whole rotisserie chicken, that's going to feed me and my husband for at least a few meals. We're not going to eat a whole chicken in 5 minutes the way we might eat my single-serve McDonald's meal in a single sitting. And so you'll feel like that value lasts longer. You're going to have a better experience. You're going to be able to kind of mix and match your ingredients and overall have just a better experience with your purchase, and thus you're more inclined to just run inside real quick rather than go through what used to be the convenience of the drive-through. Now you can just conveniently go self-checkout for the same price and last for three meals.
1: Is there more to it than just it's more affordable? Is it that there's more options, more healthy options? Like, you can't get sushi at McDonald's, for example.
0: That's another.
1: And I gotta say, supermarket sushi, while it's not amazing, it's perfectly mid. I kind of like it, actually.
0: It has come a long way from the days that, back when it was an avoid at all costs item. Now it is something that's totally palatable. They also, as you mentioned, grocery stores are doubling down. They're offering a lot more options, whether it's your sushi bars, or I think of like the Whole Foods hot bar as kind of the kind of iconic classic thing that people used to really hold up. But that is expanding across retailers, Walmart and Kroger, Albertsons. They're all expanding their offerings to include more things like salad bars, sandwiches. You can get your chicken tenders, which everybody and their mom loves a chicken tender these days with their dipping sauce. So the experience and the options are going to be wider. And then if you do need milk at the same time to pick up for your coffee tomorrow, you've got it all in one spot. You don't have to make multiple stops. And the price is going to be comparable, if not a better value.
1: Not to direct things back to the rotisserie chicken, which I think quantum scientists still don't understand why it's cheaper than a raw one. Or actually, you just spelled it out for me, so maybe it is obvious why it's cheaper. But you're in there, you have this perception you're getting more value than fast food. But then do the supermarkets kind of trick you and you end up buying a bunch of things and it's actually not cheaper?
0: It can happen that way if you are not mindful, or if you end up kind of going off and not doing the combo meal or value thing. You might end up spending a couple extra dollars. But again, this is something that ends up being more frequently multiple servings. So even if you're getting, let's say, your half pound of pasta salad or whatever, that might end up giving you all that you need to eat tonight, plus a couple of nibbles for your midnight snack. And you're going to be overall more happy with the pricing than you would have been.
1: Back onto fast food. Mm-hmm. Is McDonald's getting the message? Are they kind of having, in parallel to their items that have gotten more and more expensive, kind of like value items, and it's not just McDonald's, it's other fast food retailers as well, knowing that no one wants to spend $20 on a combo meal?
0: Absolutely. So the quick service restaurants like McDonald's, like Taco Bell, any place that you might drive through are doubling, tripling, quadrupling down on value. So McDonald's rolled out their McValue menu, which is now like what used to be the dollar menu is now $2, $3, $4 so that you can kind of get some of those items back. And any earnings call that you listen to with these executives or from these companies, that's the name of the game, is wanting to see how they can drive down costs or increase the value proposition. So you're going to see a lot more customization options, things like dipping sauces, things like new drink rollouts that you can't find other places, dirty sodas and mix-ins and all kinds of things, just so that they can kind of bring you in the door and say, hey, you know, you're not just getting a 7-Up or, you know, a Coke. You can have, you know, something a little bit more fancy. It makes it feel like more of an experience and trying to double and triple down on that value.
1: For research on this topic, as a journalist, you listen to the earnings calls of public fast food companies to figure out what they're doing. That sounds not boring at all.
0: It sounds exactly like how it is. It is the best part of the job.
1: Is that what you think fast food needs to do to compete in today's kind of like price conscious world, to offer cheap stuff? There are kind of outliers. I know you're in California. You mentioned that to me in the commercial break. There's this spot called In-N-Out Burger, which kind of famously has cheap items. I'm from Canada. There's a spot called Tim Hortons, which kind of has their more affordable items than other comparable places. What do you think is going to happen? Like, do you think McDonald's will lower the prices? Do you think these individuals that keep their prices low, they'll win out when it comes to competing with supermarkets? What is the future of fast food looking like?
0: Well, that's the million-dollar question right now. Definitely the big chains are, they have the benefit of scale, right, compared to some of these mom-and-pop shops. And you're even seeing, like, these quick-service restaurants beat out some of your, you know, local smaller restaurants because they have the ability to, you know, have a dozen restaurants in any square mileage and, you know, a supplier that'll keep costs down for them. But meanwhile, labor's still through the roof, retail space or leases are through the roof, and ingredients keep getting expensive, more and more expensive. So you're seeing a lot of kind of squeezing from both ends on the fast food side. I do think we're reaching a point of diminishing returns where you see it in the numbers. People are eating out less. They're cooking at home more. And then as the rise of these GLP-1s and these other medications where people are just fundamentally eating less, we're seeing a shift in how diners participate in restaurant culture entirely, where we used to have it be like celebratory and have it be a go out kind of a thing. It's now shifting away to be, I'm going to cook at home more and more often. And when I'm not cooking, I'm maybe going to just stop by a salad bar.
1: Yeah. Like 10, 15 years ago, the perception was going to one of these fast food places was cheaper than eating at home.
0: Yep.
1: For consumers, is that perception basically shifting?
0: It's absolutely shifting, and that's why we're seeing exactly that, with people are now circling back around, heading back to the grocery store. And we've always kind of had this perception that groceries might be less expensive, but now we're going and saying, oh, actually, even the prepared food there is less expensive. This is just where I need to shop.
1: Well, the article is called Fast Food's Newest Rival Isn't Another Burger Chain, It's the Grocery Store, and you can read that in Business Insider, where journalist Catherine Tangalakis-Lippert wrote that article. Catherine, thanks for being here. I appreciate you coming on the show.
0: Thanks so much, David.
1: Just ahead, we've all been to a sketchy restaurant with weird health practices. So can an online review, like on Yelp, spot a filthy restaurant before a health inspector does? Online reviews might catch cockroaches and spoiled food. But after the break, why a 5-star restaurant review won't necessarily keep you out of the emergency room. You know, with a tummy ache.
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1: A lot of people will trust strangers online to tell them where to eat, but should we also trust them to keep us from getting sick? Like, you might go on a website like Yelp to see if a restaurant is a safe place to have a meal. Well, a new study asks whether online reviews are becoming kind of an unofficial, slightly chaotic Department of Health, and should you trust them? I'm here with Chiara Farinato, an associate professor at Harvard Business School who's done research onto this. Chiara, welcome to the show.
33: Hi, David. Thank you for having me.
1: Online reviews on Yelp for restaurants can be like a tumultuous place. When people are upset, there's a bug in their food, or they have a rude waiter, they can kind of explode on these review websites. And for that reason, I sometimes like to look at them, see what the one-star ratings really say. But I guess the question is, will that really reveal things about restaurants, you know, actually how they're functioning?
33: Well, I'm like you, right? Like, I choose services based on online reviews. And a lot of people, probably a lot of the people who are listening to this, are choosing where to eat and where to shop based on online reviews. And I think at the beginning of the online reviews revolution, there was a question like, do we also need experts and government inspectors to go and look at restaurants? And I guess the answer is yes, we still need them.
1: Is that what you found? So how do you go about testing this question in like a rigorous academic way? How do you go about investigating this question?
33: Yeah, so you need to have data both on the reviews and on the expert evaluations. And thanks to a Freedom of Information Act, we managed to get the inspector data of restaurants in New York City from the New York City Department of Health and Mental Hygiene. And so we were able to sort of correlate the two and see where online reviews are useful to predict health and safety inspections outcomes. We assume those are the ground truth, right? Like what the inspector sees is what the restaurant is like from a hygiene perspective at that point in time. And what you see is a nuanced set of insights. On one hand, online reviews are very helpful in predicting sort of front of the kitchen violations of hygiene. So the ones that give you a tummy ache. Why? Because you go online and you say, I got a tummy ache. Or if you see vermin, mice, walking around the premises, or cockroaches.
1: I've seen cockroaches in restaurants in New York and then looked at the Yelp review and the inspecting website and seen that the restaurant had a low grade. Why did I go there in the first place? I don't know. Keep going, please.
33: There you go. And so for those type of violations, actually online reviews are pretty accurate and they're very good at telling you, yes, this restaurant has a lot of these kind of violations. But there's a lot of what I would call back of the kitchen violations that, you know, a restaurant patron cannot go in the back of the kitchen and check how staff clean their hands after the bathroom breaks or how they handle food and so on and so forth. And so it becomes very, very difficult for online reviews to be a truthful measure of that kind of hygiene.
1: Like anything with government, I imagine a health inspector coming to a restaurant, even after hearing a complaint, is slow. It's not real time. But me going on an online review website or a customer going on an online review website is almost instant. They can do it when they're at the restaurant. So my question is, does a bad review on Yelp, can that kind of predict a bad health score before the customers know about it or maybe even before the restaurant knows about it?
33: So in general, there's work from even before I showed up with this project. There's work that shows that actually bad reviews, like low ratings, is associated with low inspector scores, so poor hygiene. But that's not really what we're after. You may be like poorly managed restaurant and also a restaurant that's not clean. What we were trying to do here is whether really reviews contain that information about hygiene, not just whether they are correlated. And what we see is that when a restaurant is found with mice and cockroaches, sure enough, in the 90 days prior to that inspection, you find words like cockroaches and mice in the reviews on Yelp.
1: So there is that like predictive thing, but it's not dramatic. It's not like some deep insight. It's just what happens. I guess the deeper thing is, having looked at these two data sets, actual health inspector stuff, and then what people are reviewing online, would you say there is a wisdom in the crowd? Because some people will feel like, oh, I shouldn't look at online reviews. People are idiots. And others should say, oh, you know, online reviews really predict how good something is.
33: There is a wisdom in the crowds, but it's partial. So that information is very useful. And actually, we find out that unlike your story, David, right before, when there's poor hygiene information on Yelp, actually, people are less likely to go to those restaurants. So those restaurants are less likely to be sold out.
1: The one thing I will say is there a possibility of false positives? Like people think the waiter's rude, so they lie or over-exaggerate hygiene, or for whatever reason, the owner of the restaurant said or did something that the public doesn't like. So people who've never even been there will go and say, oh, I hate this restaurant because the owner said this about that person. Like, what about that kind of set of where people are just sort of socially unhappy with the restaurant and then they have low reviews and they might lie about hygiene. Do you see that?
33: So that's the key, right? Like, we take online reviews as truthful, and Yelp does a decent job, right?
1: Okay.
33: At removing reviews that they themselves deem fake, right? So we are trusting that Yelp is removing fake reviews. But once we have those reviews, we take them at face value. We put a lot of effort in sort of controlling for the fact that people are just dissatisfied with the restaurant in general.
1: Got it.
33: And so controlling for the fact that potentially guests are dissatisfied, what is the additional role of hygiene information? And that's why we're doing a predictive exercise on the reviews and the inspections, but we're doing it making sure that we're only capturing that hygiene component and not other things that guests may be disappointed about.
1: So what are the key takeaways? Like, if you met someone in an elevator, you had to tell them about your research. I find this all very fascinating, but like, is your takeaway that customers do change their behavior because of online hygiene reviews? Is your takeaway that like they predict what's coming maybe in 90 days?
33: I think online reviews are complementary to inspectors. And so they're very useful because they distribute some parts of hygiene information better than inspections. You could go to the New York City Department of Health and Mental Hygiene website and check whether a particular restaurant is clean or not. But how many people actually do that? Not many people, because it takes time. You don't even know how to find it. But there's a lot more people who look at reviews. And so those reviews are actually able both to inform consumers about those dimensions and to incentivize restaurants to be clean on those dimensions. That's a fact. Now, the problem comes with the fact that reviews don't capture all hygiene dimensions.
1: Yeah.
33: And so for those hygiene dimensions, we still desperately need government to keep us healthy.
1: Are there those out there that are suggesting inspectors should go away and we should just rely on online reviews? To me, that's insane. We need an expert in the kitchen making sure there isn't like contamination.
33: Believe it or not, some may think that because now we have the wisdom of the crowds, we don't need, you know, inspectors the way we needed them 20, 40 years ago.
1: Well, I'm a member of the crowd. You're a member of the crowd. And we got to apologize to the crowd. You might be wise, but maybe not all the time. Well, Chiara Farnato is an associate professor at Harvard Business School. Chiara, I've enjoyed the conversation. Thanks for being on the show.
33: Me too. Thank you, David.
1: Just ahead, a little content warning for any sensitive listeners or parents with small children. We'll be discussing human sexuality. Spicy. With this question, is your libido, if it's too high or too low, actually a problem? Or are you comparing it to an imaginary standard? Coming up after the break, why more than half of adults worry about their sex drive. Why they shouldn't, and what normal actually means.
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19: This is Global News. It is 9 o'clock. I'm Zach Ferguson. It is 23 degrees, heading down to 12 tonight and up to 27 tomorrow. The cleanup is underway after another wild weather weekend. A number of roads, city facilities, and residents are now trying to sort out how to go about dealing with the damages. Dale Mitchell says a decade-old tree fell onto his roof during Saturday's storm, leaving a couple holes and cracks. This morning, crews came in with a crane to take the tree off his house and clean up the debris. He says the intense weather is nothing like he's seen in Edmonton before.
20: This is the worst I've seen pretty well ever. So, and I remember the tornado, so this season's been pretty bad.
19: Global News talked with local arborists and cleanup companies who say they've also been quite busy dealing with the aftermath of the storms. And staying on topic, city crews are working hard to deal with sunken roads in the North Edmonton community of Lauderdale. A 35-foot deep sinkhole has opened up. That's where we'll find our Global's Catherine Ludwig.
21: City and EPCOR crews are working to address a massive sinkhole and sunken roads at 130th Avenue and 107th Street. Crews on site say the hole is about 12 by 12 feet wide and about 35 feet deep. Flood mitigation work has been underway in this area for the last few years. Last fall, the city made upgrades to the sewers on these roads. The heavy rainfall and hail over the weekend didn't help, and this street had significant flooding from it. People living in the area say they've never seen anything like this.
22: That'd have been crazy if somebody would have drove in there.
21: No kidding. Yeah. Have you ever seen the roads do this before?
22: Nope.
34: Not this bad.
21: EPCOR says in a statement, the damage here isn't caused by the work being done in the neighborhood, but likely due to the record-breaking rainfall. Catherine Ludwig, Global News.
19: As of today, Alberta has legalized online gambling. Renza Nauda is Director of Work and Economies at CARDIS, a public policy think tank based in Ontario. They say they're worried Alberta will run into the same issues as Ontario faced in 2022 when it reportedly increased mental health issues, bankruptcies, and suicides after legalizing online gambling.
35: I think that, yes, Alberta has done some good things in its implementation, but there are some obvious avenues for further further control of this, because it's not the same kind of good or same kind of service as most others, most other products out in the market. This is something that Ontario's experience has shown can lead to serious consequences.
19: Alberta has some precautions already in place, like strict advertising rules and a self-exclusion button. With Edmonton's population rapidly expanding, residents have been raising concerns about lodging housing, apartments where each room is rented separately. Mayor Andrew Knack spoke on a Global News Morning about those concerns.
0: Lodging houses are a good housing type as long as they're being done by the rules, right?
3: Right.
0: Lodging housing is important for international students, for students in general. So it's important to have that housing choice. You just need to make sure that somebody's not then trying to abuse the lodging house definition and turn that into a short-term Airbnb rental.
19: Mayor Andrew Knack says the population's concerns are warranted and the city is trying to take steps towards preventing the abuse of lodging housing in future council meetings. Moving to 880 Ched Sports, no games in the World Cup today as the Final Four gets set to start the semifinals tomorrow. France will face Spain in the first semifinal. Then Wednesday, defending champion Argentina will meet England in Atlanta. Moving to the CFL, the BC Lions have named veteran coach Dennis McKnight as their new special teams coordinator. Moving to 880 Ched weather, dropping down to an overnight low of 12 tonight with some clearer skies. Tomorrow up to a high of 27 with a 30% chance of showers and a risk of thunderstorms. Knight as their new special teams coordinator. Moving to 880 Ched weather, dropping down to an overnight low of 12 tonight with some clearer skies. Tomorrow up to a high of 27 with a 30% chance of showers and a risk of thunderstorms. Wednesday, lots of sun and a high of 28 degrees. Thursday, more sun and a high of 29. Finally on Friday, some sunny skies and a high of 30.

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1: Before we get into it here, a quick content warning for parents with children or any sensitive listeners. We will be discussing human sexuality. Okay, here's our topic. Your libido. It can change with stress, sleep, your relationship, parenting, and life becoming a lot. Yet many of us treat a little dip in sexual desire as a major problem. Yet more than half of adults worry their sex drive is too low, too high, or just out of sync with their partner. What if the real problem isn't our libido? It's that script telling us how desire is supposed to behave. Well, that is what we're going to talk about here with Caroline Pukal, a sexual health researcher and psychology professor at Queen's University. Caroline, welcome to the show.
2: Thank you so much for having me, David.
1: That was a big introduction. I packed a lot in there, but I hear couples complaining, like friends of mine complaining about sex drive, libido, how many times a week they're doing it. And my question for them is, do you actually care? Like, is it a problem for both of you? Or do you just think it's supposed to be a certain way? That's how I come at this. What does the research say about how our libidos can shift and then how we feel about them?
2: Right. So a lot of the time, the research in this area really focus on couples who are discrepant in terms of their desire. So one person would like to engage more frequently, the other partner is a bit less frequently, or maybe it's the same amount, but the timings of the day are just not working out. And what we want to do in this case is not diagnose anyone in that condition, in that sort of situation, with a desire disorder, right? Simply because it is sort of like just a mismatch between people's sort of wants and desires and behaviors. And everybody has their own struggles with respect to desire. And these are like, I think the fact that people sort of get together sexually quite predictably, you know, and over time is quite miraculous because everybody has their own preferences. People may not be turned on at the same time or feeling open. And so we don't want to pathologize people who have these natural ebbs and flows in terms of their desires and who do not necessarily always match up with their desire, with their partner or partners. And so the first thing I want to say is that having these sort of roller coaster rides with desire and then sort of adding in sort of another person or other people that you're engaging sexually with, these happen. They are expected. It is typical that we're not always going to be synced up with ourselves. We're not always going to be feeling desire. You know, and so a lot of this is taken sort of like, I have low desire, there must be something wrong with me. But in fact, we would not diagnose a sexual desire disorder with these natural ebbs and flows and with a mismatch with a partner or partners. And so I want to just normalize, you know, sort of this like variation and this heterogeneity, you know, for like in the first thing that I say on this show.
1: Okay. So there's a great variation. There's a great difference in sexual desire throughout one's own life.
2: Yes.
1: And then throughout one's relationship with any partners as well.
2: Absolutely.
1: And the partners having that same.
2: Exactly.
1: Got it. I think we fixate on like what's the correct number of times a week to do it. You know, I feel like that's a popular conversation you'll hear on like podcast, television. It's got to be once a week. It's got to be once a day. Side note, once a day. What are you, nuts? I'm 40 years old. That sounds exhausting. But I hope my girlfriend's parents aren't listening. I just mean like people get fixated on the number and they think something is wrong.
2: Yeah.
1: And then they don't like communicate with their partner to figure out whether something's wrong.
2: Exactly. So we can't get hung up on numbers. So we also have to be very careful saying that desire and behavior are very different things. Oh. So if we're only looking at the number of times that, let's say, a sample of 2,000 people on average are engaging sexually per month, let's say that a research study says that it's twice a week, right? So let's say roughly about 8 times a month. That reflects the amount of time they're engaging sexually, but it actually, I mean, sure, it may be correlated with desire, but people may have desire and not act on it because timing isn't right. There may be fear of pregnancy. They may not have a partner that is suitable. They may not be sexually active. So we just have to be careful about conflating sort of this internal want or motivation to engage sexually with sort of partnered behavior. A person may have desire and perform solitary masturbation.

0: And they may be fine with that, but that will not count into that 2 times a week in that particular study because it's assumed to be partner sexual activity, right?
1: And people will worry that like, oh, I'm not doing it enough, but and not really understand that, okay, they did masturbate. They did, they did have that desire.
0: Yeah.
1: Is there a meaningful kind of normal range for sexual desire that if we fall out of it, we should worry that our libido is either too high or too low? Or is it really so variable that...
0: So yes. So, you know, in psychology, we're all about the bell curve, right? So if we think of this like almost like a roller coaster that kind of goes up and then kind of down with these like little ends at the end, which are the beginning of the ride where you're kind of flat and the end of the ride where you're sort of braking, and then the upsweep, you know, and then the downsweep as being that bell, right? With the little lips on either side.
1: Sure, sure.
0: So people from, you know, from like the bell curve is roughly about like 80 to 90% of what normal, you know, when I say normal in quotes is.
1: Got it.
0: And then we have those like little stragglers at the very beginning and the stragglers at the end. And that is typically where we would make a diagnosis of a sexual of sexual desire being too low or too high. So people need to understand that there's a lot of heterogeneity and a lot of sort of allowances should be made for fluctuation sort of in desire. And that just because someone says they have low desire does not necessarily mean that it is a problem, that it is a diagnosable issue, that it is treatable in the sense. But as a psychologist, so that's what, like the statistical kind of idea. As a psychologist who's also a sex therapist, what drives people into the clinic is their distress about it.
1: Yeah. So it's not so much the number of times a week, it's your own worry around it.
0: Exactly. So we have to break down a lot of scripts around how people think they should be sexual, how many times they should be having sex. There is no should. I always encourage people to define their own sort of reality with their partners, right? Communicate, be self-reflective, and understand that there are multiple forms of desire. A lot of the information we have sort of, and we see in media and we hear about in headlines, is that everybody is walking around with a baseline level of desire that is somehow then, you know, sort of like given an opportunity, you know, in terms of a behavior, whether it's solitary or whether it's with a partner or partners. But in fact, there are different kinds of desire. So many people walking around in the world are sexually neutral. So they're not fantasizing. They don't have baseline levels of sort of like desire. They're neutral. And when a sort of a context is appropriate to stoke that desire, this is what we call as like responsive desire versus that free floating kind of always turned on with like different levels, that more spontaneous.
1: Yeah, I'm more like the first one, but I have friends who are more like the second one, like dudes who are like always in the mood kind of thing.
0: Exactly. And so if we take a look statistically, men, like cis men, typically will be the ones that have that spontaneous desire more often than cis women. Cis women, particularly those in longer-term relationships, will have that more responsive desire, right? So we can't really even talk about desire as the same for everybody. And even people with different sexual identities have like different desires for different partners and different genders, right? And so when we talk about desire, like in a clinical sense, like what does it mean to that person? How do we know that you're having desire? Does that desire always end up in a behavior, right? And then how is that kind of affecting a relationship?
1: So what I'm hearing here is like, don't look at yourself and think, how often should I feel desire? Don't look at you and your partner and think, how often should we be engaging in an act? Think about what you want and be more accepting of yourself.
0: Absolutely.
1: All right. Well, Caroline Pukal is a sexual health researcher and psychology professor at Queen's University. Caroline, it's been a joy having you on the program. Thanks for being here.
0: Thank you so much.
1: Just ahead, in modeling, has the fashion industry really embraced diversity or just gotten really good at looking like it has? We'll unpack a new study about it next.
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1: Beauty standards. I'm talking the way models look in magazines, fashion ads, everywhere really. Have beauty standards actually changed over the last few years? Well, people say fashion is becoming more inclusive, but a massive new study of nearly 800,000 model castings show that while fashion may be more diverse than ever, we're still clinging to the exact same idea of an ideal body. Let's talk to someone who worked on that study. Their name is Sagar Kumar. They're a network science researcher at Northeastern University. Sagar, welcome to the show.
16: Hello, hello. Happy to be here.
1: So how do you dig into nearly 800,000 records? And when you do, what are you expecting to see in the model world?
16: To be honest, the way to do it is to, with a very big computer and hopefully a lot of storage space. And it's really not that fun building up the whole backend to actually be able to get all this data, store this data, and work through it. Looking through it, I don't really know what we expected. I mean, to be honest, what we expected was, you know, so the team, myself, we're all pretty clued in to the fashion world. And there's been a lot of conversation about diversity in the last 10 years or so. So I think a lot of what we're going to talk about, a lot of what we see in these results was kind of just our first test to see like, well, you know, we expect to see these things, like we probably expect to see more inclusive model sizing because everyone's talking about that. Do we see that? Like just basic statistics, let's calculate the average. Let's see all these kinds of things. Does that show up? The answer is no. that's the upshot.
1: Do we think that like fashion companies and ads and things are kind of like when the ads appear more inclusive, let's say with body size, those ads get kind of prominently featured, but behind the scenes, not much changes? Like, why are we seeing the shift? Why are people talking about the shift, but then the data doesn't really reflect it too much?
16: Yeah, no, it's a really fascinating, there's this really fascinating conversation that has to happen between media in as much as like magazines, journalism, ads, all this kind of fashion, and then runway fashion. And they work really close together, but they're not exactly the same. And so our data set spans all of these things. And that's one of the important parts of it. But so to your question, what we see is that the average body doesn't seem to change, but sort of the upper end does seem to grow. So it seems like you have more plus size models You have more plus size models than you had before, but on average, it stays pretty much the same. I think a good example of this is like, you know, you have a classroom where the average is like 70 and there's like 100 students in class and you add like 5 kids that get like a 99, the average isn't going to change that much, but you can sort of like put those kids up as your poster child, right? Like that's who you're putting on all the magazines and all the ads and showing those off. Like, look at how well these kids are doing.
1: That's in some sense how everything can change, but stay exactly the same.
16: Exactly.
1: How diversity can increase while these ideals and the average doesn't really change at all. It's still kind of not very inclusive. Is that understanding correct?
16: No, that's absolutely right. And you know, I think there's something to be said about representation, how it's, you know, I write a lot about this and I think it's really important that we have this kind of representation, but there's kind of like a downside and maybe a darker side to this, which is like, well, if all of your models are size 00 and then you add like a sprinkle of like larger sizes, then you're sort of only making this difference between them stronger, right? You're only making the self and the other distinction a lot, you know, more obvious, which can also be dangerous. So the goal is not just to be more inclusive, like in this tokenizing way, but also across the board, change what the standards and ideals are.
1: I imagine other cultural norms can change over time, the way we think about, I don't know, music, politics, even gender roles. Why not waist sizes? Why is fashion kind of stuck and model, the ideal of what a model is kind of stuck in the past?
16: You know, that's a really good question. And I think I'm going to cop out a little bit and say that's not something that the data necessarily can answer. I think this study needs to be, at some point, is also just a call for people to pay more attention to a lot of the work that's been done by gender scholars, sociologists, anyone that's doing this kind of ethnographic work, to really try and understand, like, what is it about thinness that just this industry can't let go of, you know? I mean, we're seeing it actually slide back now. We had this whole era of inclusion, but now, you know, we're working on getting the data now, but...
1: Is it due to GLP-1s? Is that at a left, like, to Ozempic and stuff?
16: Yeah, that's what a lot of people are talking about. And so we're getting the data in for the last few shows now. But, you know, if I'm going to make a prediction, I'm going to say that I think that there's a strict, we're going to see a downward trend. And a big part of that is GLP-1s. It has to be, right? I mean, these fashion industries are struggling now. You see actually people hedging against people's bodies staying the same because a lot of, you know, there's these brands, and I'm not the person to talk to about it, but we're seeing a lot of shift in the fashion industry towards like, expecting people's bodies to get thinner, which is a really fascinating time.
1: For that small percentage that feels more inclusive and more diverse, that plus size model percentage, how do they compare to, say, the average American woman? Would they reflect that body type, or are they in fact thinner? They're just kind of labeled as plus size.
16: Yeah, that's really the kicker, isn't it? Actually, what the industry calls plus size is still thinner than the average American woman. And actually, when you plot out so in the paper, we plot out sort of, there's this big survey of American women, American bodies, and we have all their sort of like measurements, and we plot those against the measurements for fashion models. And if you look, it's like they're completely separate. They're completely separate points on the space, right? They're completely separated, and there's a teeny, teeny, teeny, tiny little overlap between sort of American, sort of your standard American body sizes and model sizes. The overlap is really, really small. But yeah, the plus size is still thinner than the average American.
1: Another disappointing thing that I believe you found, and correct me if I'm wrong, is that the plus size models are often represented by models who aren't white, like minority. And that just is like so disappointing to me. Did you find that? And what do you think about that?
16: Yeah, it's actually not only did we find it, we found it's four and a half times more likely. So we have this class of plus size models, but yeah, like you said, it turns out that plus size models 4.5 times more likely to not be white. And this really plays into a lot of the studies we have been seeing sort of from the people doing the ethnographic work, that it seems like it's not just body shape and thinness, but also race and ethnicity play a really key role in model castings. What do I make of that? It seems like it just backs up the story of the tokenizing, right? They're trying to put as much diversity on the runway and in the magazines as they can, while not having to actually shift the norm, which is white and thin.
1: Just sort of pushing it on one person, and then the rest of the models are... Yeah.
16: It's sort of like a check mark, right? Like, oh, cool, we have one check mark for a non-white model and one check mark for a plus size model. Well, if we can do both of those on one body, then we're sort of minimizing the quote unquote, you know, and this is a value laden term, which, you know, but quote unquote, from what the industry seems to think is undesirable in some sense, we get to put only one sort of quote unquote undesirable or less desirable body on the runway. And instead we get the diversity points, right?
1: I would want to see normal average bodies that reflect who we are on the runway. You know,
16: It's huge.
1: I assume you do too. What would you want fashion brands, modeling agencies, the whole industry to know from your research?
16: I mean, there's a couple of things. One thing is that there's one thing to be more inclusive. Another part is just also lifting up the bottom end and like getting rid of dangerously thin models. So we found that actually Milan put these rules in many years ago, which sets like a floor for what models BMI or what models sizes can be. And that actually worked really well to eliminate like unhealthily thin bodies. But what we want to talk about is also, you know, sometimes you hear about people thinking about, oh, well, is it safe to promote like plus size bodies? I think there's a big thing about, we want to destigmatize this, first of all, which is very different from saying like, oh, we want to promote this, but also to say like, representation is important, and the fashion industry could do a lot better to actually push the diversity that they claim to be pushing. So if there's anything we'd like to say, it's go study this on your own. We need people to do the ethnographic sociological work. And yeah, don't let them make you feel bad.
1: Sagar Kumar is a network science researcher at Northeastern University. Sagar, I've enjoyed the chat. Thanks for being on the show.
16: Cheers. Thanks so much, David.
1: Just ahead, you exercise, then sit at your desk for 11 hours. Does the workout still count? Next, why 5-minute walking breaks every hour could change everything.
2: 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Call 1-888-505-6644. That's 1-888-505-6644. 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
1: Your office chair probably isn't plotting against you, but spending most of your waking life in it, maybe. A new study asks whether tiny walking breaks can meaningfully change how you feel and focuses on the dangers or bad effects of sitting down all the time while you work. I'm here with Keith Diaz, an exercise scientist at Columbia University Medical Center who knows a thing or two about sitting down. Keith, are you actually standing up right now for this interview?
16: I am actually, yes.
1: Are you one of those people in the office that sits at the standing desk, you know, kind of making us all quietly feel a little bad while we sit at our desks?
16: I'm actually worse than that, David. I'm one of those people that has a cycle desk that, like, in the middle of a meeting, you'll see me, like, cycling while they're all sitting, and I think everybody loathes me.
1: I think by the end of this interview, we're not going to see that behavior as annoying, but probably see that behavior as something we all should be doing. Before we prescribe walking breaks, though, how much of the average person who works at like a desk job kind of thing, how much of their waking day is spent sitting down?
16: On average, about 11 to 12 hours a day a person spends sitting. So 3/4 of their waking day people spend sitting.
1: And how much of that sitting, or I guess the question is, how bad is that for us? Like, what are we actually doing when our body is sedentary like that for so long?
16: Yeah, so it's terrible. For us to be sitting that long increases a risk for most chronic diseases, increases risk of diabetes, hypertension, cancer, heart disease, ultimately early death. And why that is because our muscles are really important for managing things like our metabolism. But for them to do that job and do it well, they need regular activation and activity. So when we're sitting for 11 to 12 hours a day, not using our muscles,
0: that's wreaking havoc on our metabolism, which has downstream consequences for a lot of risk for chronic disease.
1: Now, are we talking about this being harmful because it's simply not exercising, or is sitting for an uninterrupted period of time something kind of different, or are these two concepts the same? I'm just separating them.
0: They're separate entities. So the thing is, we always tell people, like, just because you exercise, say you exercise in the morning, doesn't mean you can like check off the box, like, I don't need to move the rest of your day, my day, right? Like, that's not the case. And I don't want people to get the wrong message. Like, keep exercising. That's one of the most important health behaviors you can do. But our muscles need regular activation, regular contraction throughout the day, in addition to exercise. So I like to think about it, the analogy I use is thinking about like a sponge, that you need to keep that sponge moist. That if you contract your muscles, they get really moist in the morning when they exercise, but then if you don't move the rest of the day, it dries out. So you got to keep like a steady drip on it, right? Keep that sponge moist. That way the muscles can do what they do, right? So you just need this regular contraction. So that's why sitting is a little bit separate. Like, exercise, good, but we also need to be mindful that we can't just not move the rest of the day.
1: It's kind of like if I break my arm and then my arm's in a cast for, I don't know, 3 weeks, 6 weeks, in just such a short period of time, that lack of movement, which is good for healing the bone, casts are great, will cause the muscles to like completely atrophy. All of a sudden my arm is extremely weak. Is that what I'm doing to my body when I stay still for so long? Like putting my body in a cast, basically.
0: Yeah, that's a great example. And let me give you, I'll give you another example off of that. There's studies that we put people to bed rest and see what happens when we just totally remove movement from a person's life. So when you take an endurance athlete and put them into bed rest, like highly trained endurance athletes, super fit, in 3 days of bed rest, their fitness levels drop by 20%. It takes them months to build that much. And in 3 days, drops 20%. You take an average person, like not an endurance athlete, just a normal typical person, put them to bed rest for 10 days, their heart shows changes similar to 40 years of aging. Like, you remove movement from your equation, your body and its physiology just plummets and deteriorates. It deteriorates rapidly.
1: Oh, no. Okay, let's talk about your study where you're testing short breaks, walks, average people taking walks every 30 minutes, 60 minutes, every 2 hours. First of all, why those intervals? Why were you checking those intervals?
0: Well, I mean, what we wanted to do was try to figure out what's the least amount of movement that people need to do to offset the harms of sitting. Because if we're going to get people to do this, like, it's got to be something short and small. So we started out in the lab just trying to test out, like, what's the least frequent movement that a person does. So that's where we started, is trying to find that. And unfortunately, the answer we found was, in the lab, move every half hour for 5 minutes. And that just didn't feel super realistic. And so we wanted to give people a couple options. So we said, you know what, let's try every half hour, but also let's give people the option of every hour, every 2 hours, and see what can actually people do in the real world.
1: And what were the positive effects that you saw when you tested that in the average person who sits down?
0: Yeah, so what we saw, maybe we should start with what we saw in the lab. Sure. We saw people reduce their blood sugar spikes after eating by almost 60% when they moved every half hour. That's the amount of reduction you expect to see if you put someone on medication to manage their blood sugar level. So like huge reductions. Their blood pressure also dropped 4 to 5 points. But I think the hidden costs of sitting, really beyond like the physical health piece of it, is that people's mood plummets when they sit all day and their fatigue builds and builds. And that sets people in a vicious cycle where, like, when you get home, the last thing you want to do is then go out and move and exercise. Like, you just want to sit on the couch and veg out and maybe turn on Netflix and not do anything the rest of the night, right? Like,
1: I feel personally attacked by that description of a person not doing great with movement, Keith, for reasons. It's me, basically. Keep going.
0: So what we found is that these small movement breaks every half hour could offset that and prevent that mood plummeting and that fatigue building. But the good news is you didn't have to move every half hour to see those effects. Even moving just 1 minute every hour largely offset that plummet in mood and reductions in fatigue. So that was like for us, like, oh, like maybe for physical, if someone's interested in managing their blood sugar, you got to do every half hour. But for most people, maybe just want to feel better at the end of the day, you know, move for a minute every hour seemed more doable.
1: when I set my New Year's resolution goal 2.5 years ago to flossing every day, and I didn't feel like my gums were in a healthy way after until about a month or two of doing that. Took a while. My gums are great now. Thank you for asking. How long does it take if I'm going to listen to your advice or listen to the results of your study and walk a little bit, move a little bit? How long will it take for me to feel these positive results, like better mood, less fatigue, more energy, these kinds of things?
0: Oh, it's immediate. So we asked people, like, in our, when we started doing this study in the real world, we asked people, like, in the moment, we'd ask them, like, after they took a break, how did they feel? And so they saw instantaneous improvements in mood, reductions in fatigue. So it comes immediately. And that's really what I think is important about this is, you know, when I tell you you're going to improve your blood sugar levels or blood pressure levels, you're going to reduce your risk of heart disease 30 years from now. Like, that doesn't move the needle for us. We're hedonistic creatures who do things that bring us pleasure. And so for us,
1: why are you personally attacking me so much, Keith? Please keep going.
0: I'm in the same boat. Like, this is who we are as human beings. Like, if I'm going to get you off the couch and stop you from watching Netflix, you got to get something from it instantaneous. And I think that's where a good thing is that you feel better instantaneously after doing this.
1: Before I switched careers into broadcasting and being on the radio and all this, I was in software and I really valued sitting at my desk and deep focusing for a long time. I thought any interruption would make me less productive at work. Does taking a break like this have any down negative effects in terms of people's productivity and their focus, or does it actually help them?
0: Yeah. So we looked at this in the study and what we found is that, and we thought the same thing, that people's productivity might get worse, but in fact, it got better. And they reported being more productive and feeling more engaged in their work the more that they took movement breaks. And I think this makes total sense when you look at, like, the science of movement and the science of movement on brain activity. It shows, and certainly that when you move, it improves your brain's executive function, memory, attention, et cetera. That's all good for performance in terms of work performance. But just the science of breaks itself, like, even if you aren't working while moving, right? Like, our brains actually need those resets. They need some relaxation. And so this whole notion or idea that we should work and work 8 hours straight, that came from, like, factory work, not from, like, knowledge-based work where your brain actually does need these breaks.
1: I'm here with Keith Diaz, an exercise scientist at Columbia University Medical Center. Look, I believe him that taking a 5-minute walk every hour sounds wonderful, good for your health. But that's until your calendar, your boss, and your forgetful brain get involved. So coming up after the break, how do we actually make movement breaks happen in our lives? We're going to discuss that in just a few moments.
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1: A 5-minute walk every hour doesn't require a gym, no Lycra spandex, and very little loss of dignity. Yet many of us won't do it, despite knowing it could be good for our health. So what turns good health advice into an actual habit? Let's discuss that with Keith Diaz, an exercise scientist at Columbia University Medical Center, who knows a thing or two about movement and walking. Keith, before the break, you were telling us about all the health benefits of taking short breaks during our workday if we sit at a desk and just walking. Recap that for me real quickly before we get into the how.
0: Sure. So taking movement breaks throughout your day can improve your mood, reduce your feelings of fatigue, and actually make you more productive at work.
1: And lowers like blood sugar levels, all kinds of good stuff. Okay. Are we talking about a proper walk where I actually have to go to a park, or does muttering around my apartment, repeating things about how angry I am at my boss for 5 minutes, walking back and forth when I work from home, is that enough?
0: That's enough. That'll do it. In our studies, we don't ask people to be sprinting up and down halls or up and down stairs. 2-mile-per-hour walk is what we have people do, which is slower than most people's typical walking pace. So I think the pacing back and forth is certainly enough.
1: So we don't need to move very fast just to get the legs working again. Should we do anything with our arms, our necks, just anything at all, is what you're saying?
0: You know, keep it natural. The last thing I want people to do is something they feel awkward about doing in front of their coworkers. I mean, obviously, if you're at home and there's nobody around, do whatever you want to do. But like, we just wanted this to be something that people felt comfortable doing in their workplace.
1: Now, of course, you created a scenario in the lab where you tested out short walking breaks and you saw positive results. When you talk to people who actually implement this in their day-to-day work life, what works best? How can I do it? Or should I schedule it on my calendar? Should I use one of these apps that like bings on my computer every hour? What actually works? What actually gets people moving?
0: So I was surprised so simple what people found was most effective was actually just like setting an alarm on their phone. And it makes most, what made sense to me was that, like, you know, like they have like the wearable devices, like the Apple Watch, right? That like it can ping you every hour, but like they're dumb reminders. Like you'll be in the middle of something, you'll be in the middle of a work meeting and it dings you. And you're like, I'm not going to get up in the middle of this right now and go take a break. But when you set the alarm, you're saying like, I have the time. I know I'm going to be available in the next half hour to hour. And when it goes off, like I have agency over that alarm. And so we were really surprised to see that that was the thing that people chose most and was most helpful, is having the reminder for them was really helpful.
1: My girlfriend works in an office at, you know, some big company, whatever. She often takes her meetings with coworkers as a walk. Is that a good thing to suggest for people? Like if you can do a meeting at work and do it with movement, you definitely should.
0: Yeah, no, the walk and talks is one of the strategies we encourage. If you can walk with your colleagues instead of having to sit, why not? And the other one we say is if you have to talk on the phone, why not walk and talk, right? So it's also beyond just like setting alarms to like take breaks. It's just finding ways to build it into the natural rhythms of your day. So the walk and talks for meetings or when you're on the phone are great ideas. The other things that like we do in my workplace are like, We strategically position things like the copy machine or the garbage can or the water cooler further away so that people actually
1: have
0: to like
1: walk. It seems mean at first, I got to say, Keith.
0: But it works. It's a way to get extra steps in, right? Like, we're not talking that you need to go walk a marathon every hour. Like, you just need a couple extra steps.
1: Okay, what about someone whose job genuinely makes it hard, like a cashier or an Uber driver or a call center worker? Like, when someone's job is actually difficult to do movement because it requires them to sit down, what do you say to someone like that?
0: Yeah, so this is where we're trying to figure out, like, what are our alternatives? So you don't necessarily have to, like, get away from your desk. Just doing, like, simple, like, desk exercises. So, like, stand up and do some calf raises up and down. Do some squats. Do some high knees. We see the same effects. You do that for 3 minutes, so three exercises, calf raises, squats, and high knees. You do those for 3 minutes. You see the same effects as if we had you go out for a walk. So there's stuff that you can do at your desk that would still help. Now, with that said, I can't solve this problem for like Uber drivers. What I always hear from like truck drivers and bus drivers, like, my job literally demands that I sit. What do? I can't take a movement break every hour. And what I'd say is that when you do get a chance to take a break, when you go, you know, if you got to go get gas, like, don't sit there at the pump waiting, like, go walk around the gas station, right? At the rest area, go walk around for 10 minutes before you get back, right? Get as much movement as you can before you get back in.
1: I'm going to take a 5-minute break during the commercial break and walk around. But again, we're talking about me. Let's talk about your study and your research and what you find when you actually talk to people. How much of the responsibility of getting individuals to move at work is on the individual? Would you make recommendations to workplaces, bosses, you know, to not design work around uninterrupted sitting?
0: Yeah. Yeah. What we find is that it's really one of the big drivers of this is the cultural norms in the workplace. And so to change it, it has to start from the top, right? And so when managers make it socially acceptable and say it is okay for you to take a break, it's okay for you to be standing in the back of a conference room instead of sitting down, right? Like, so if you're an employer who has control over that, you're the person that helps set the tone for making this a social norm that's acceptable. When people perceive, and that was one of the biggest barriers people had was that feeling of that people were expecting them to be working constantly. If they weren't at their desk, they weren't working, they weren't being productive. And so normalizing that behavior of that, no, it's healthy for my employees to take movement breaks, and it's actually good for their performance. If that's all I care about, I hope you care about more than just performance. But seeing that as a way to be productive and support the health of your employees is a good way to set the trend for everybody to do it.
1: Yeah, you were saying that earlier in our interview when you actually looked at the performance of people that take short walking breaks. It's better for their health, but it doesn't affect productivity. In fact, does it make it better in general cases?
0: Yeah, I mean, we're not talking like huge performance increases, but like better. And it certainly didn't hurt. We saw about like a 5% increase in performance, but didn't hurt. And that's the key thing. I think it seems counterintuitive to a lot of employers and supervisors that like I shouldn't let them take frequent breaks, but actually the science of breaks supports that your brain performs better when it gets movement breaks and it gets just breaks in general.
1: A lot of health advice that, you know, governments, that schools, that everyone says is really complicated. It's time consuming. This one seems so simple. So if a listener's just going to remember one instruction from this conversation, is it simply 5 minutes of movement every hour, no matter what you're doing?
0: Yeah. And that's, I think that's a simple message. But the good news from our study was that our participants fell far short of just that goal. And yet they still reduced their feelings of fatigue by about 25%. We're talking, they only averaged about 5 to 6 breaks a day, right? So like, that's the goal, move every hour for 5 minutes. But if you fall short, that's okay. The goal here in the concept is just move when you can. Just don't sit for hours at a time.
1: Do you have a vendetta against office chairs and desks, Keith? Is that the real motive behind your research? You want to get big desk and big chair out of the game here?
0: Oh, David, I love to sit too. That's why I just wanted to come up with a simple solution. I'm not sitting here telling people they need to move all day. I'm just telling you, get out of your chair for 5 minutes.
1: Yeah, honestly, the benefits seem so good. And the mental health benefits to me are particularly interesting. Like, maybe I should do standing therapy with my psychiatrist. But that's, again, a conversation for another time. Keith, is there anything else you want people to know about how good taking short walking breaks or short movement breaks during their day really is?
0: I just do what we did in the study. The study we did, we just asked people to try it. Just try it for a week. If you see a difference, and I think you will, if you feel different, I think that's where you'll just want to keep it going. Just, I know there's, I always have like people who are like naysayers. They're like, no, this is not, just try it. Just try it. See how you feel.
1: Keith, having you on the show has been a lot of fun. I'm going to take more walking breaks during the day. For sure. I'm doing that. I appreciate you being here.
0: My pleasure, David.
1: Keith Diaz is an exercise scientist at Columbia University Medical Center. That's a wrap on our program. Don't forget to give us a follow on social media where we post video clips of this very show, The Last Show. That's the name of the show. 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
12: This is Global News. It is 10 o'clock. I'm Zach Ferguson. It is 22 degrees, heading down to 12 tonight and up to 27 tomorrow. You've probably been seeing the ads in billboards for weeks. Private online gambling companies looking to drum up business that is legal in Alberta as of today. Global's Eric Bay with more.
13: 22 different iGaming sites are now operating in Alberta with the province's approval. The province says people can now place bets through legal means that require operators to actively monitor and intervene against any high-risk behavior. But researchers say that access can lead people into problems.
14: I think that logically, when you legalize gambling and you create, open venues, there is a pool of people who were not interested in doing illegal or gray market gambling who will get into a legal market and gamble.
15: We're putting in these player safety and responsibility standards so that anyone who wants to quit can, and they will also have access to the gold standard of treatment for people with problematic gambling behaviors, and that is intensive outpatient-based therapy.
13: Alberta says it's learned from Ontario's rollout and strengthened protective measures. Researchers want to see more of those focused on prevention. Eric Bay, Global News.
12: The cleanup is still underway after another wild weather weekend. A number of roads, city facilities, and residents are now trying to sort out how to go about dealing with the damages. Dale Mitchell says a decade-old tree fell on his roof during Saturday's storm, leaving a couple holes and cracks. This morning, crews did come with a crane to take the tree off of his house and clean up the debris. He says the intense weather's like nothing he's seen in Edmonton.
16: This is the worst I've seen pretty well ever. So, and I remember the tornado, so this season's been pretty bad.
12: Global News talked with cleanup companies who say that they've been quite busy dealing with the aftermath of the weekend storms. The province, the federal government, and five major oil sand producers have signed a memorandum of understanding regarding the multi-billion dollar pathway carbon capture and storage project. The former CEO of the Alberta Petroleum Marketing Commission, Richard Mason, says this is a big deal. It's going to keep our oil industry in this province busy for years.
17: There's a lot going on here. We could be very, very busy here over the next bunch of years as we develop pipelines, oil sands projects.
7: projects, all the diluent that needs to go with the oil down the pipeline, plus this carbon capture project, which is going to be world-leading.
12: The Pathways project is a condition for a new West Coast oil sands pipeline moving ahead. Toronto's police chief says legislators, parents, schools, and all other community partners have an essential role to play in preventing gun violence in the city after a deadly weekend shooting in the local festival. Chief Myron Demkew says the shooting at the Salsa on St. Clair Street Festival understandably has shaken the sense of safety and security that Torontonians expect and deserve. He also says police believe the shooting, which killed two people and sent four to hospital, was a targeted one. Moving to 880 Ched Sports, no games in the World Cup today as the Final Four gets set to start the semifinals tomorrow. France will play Spain in the first semifinal game in Texas. Then on Wednesday, defending champion Argentina meets England in Atlanta. World Cup final will be Sunday in New Jersey. In the CFL for a hot second, the BC Lions have named veteran coach Dennis McKnight as their new special teams coordinator. McKnight spent five seasons with the Hamilton Tiger Cats, including as special teams coordinator in 24 and 25, and spent the 2011 campaign as Edmonton's running backs coach. Moving into 880 Ched weather, we're dropping down to an overnight low of 12 with some clearer skies. Tomorrow up to a high of 27 with a 30% chance of showers and a risk of thunderstorms heading our way. Wednesday getting lots of sun and a high of 28 degrees. Thursday more sun and a high of 29. Finally on Friday we're going to get up to a high of 30 degrees with more sunny skies. Right now though, here in Edmonton, we're sitting at 20 degrees. I'm Zach Ferguson. Your next scheduled newscast will be at 11 o'clock on 880 Ched.
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10: 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Hey!

Instagram? The answer to that is yes. If you want short little snippets of the show, that's what you get on social media. If you want sort of longer form interviews, you can go get that on podcast platforms. And if you like my face, on YouTube, although increasingly what I'm hearing is video is available on across multiple platforms. But if you want the entire show, listen on your Chorus Radio network, or you listen to us on the iHeartRadio streaming app. Over the weekend, I was able to go visit my daughter at her summer camp, and it was a glorious day, just a glorious day. And it was so great to see her. She was with her best friends, she is having the best time, and it's a camp that really is quite self-directed, so the girls at the camp get to pick what they want to do, and nobody tells them what to do, and they somehow the place doesn't burn down. And I got there way too early, and so we had a lot of fun, but then I said to her, I was like, do we have to stay here the whole day? Is it a day of activity? She's like, no, we can do what we want. I said, so I could break you out of this place? I said, oh, yeah, of course you can. I said, well, I'm breaking you out right now. And so grabbed the car, and we made our way to Perth, Ontario. I don't believe I'd ever been to Perth, Ontario. But Perth, Ontario has a main drag called Foster Street. A gorgeous, picturesque, straight out of a movie. Like, looked like any town USA or any town Canada. Really, really, really nice. And after running a few other errands, we went there because our last stop had to be to the bookstore. My daughter is a voracious reader, and she reads quite quickly as well. She gets the veracity from me, and the speed, I don't know where she gets it from, but she doesn't get it from me. And so we found a bookshop called Spark Books and Curios. And I walked in, and it was full of books, obviously, but a little concerned that the books that she wanted would not be there. I told her before we went in, like, just be prepared that they might not have what you want. And we walk in, and not only did they have the book she wanted, but the bookstore owner was even went so far as to go into the discount bin to see if there was one in there that she could sell us at a discount. Sure enough, one of them had like a black dot on one of the pages or something. And she sold it to us at a discount. And then she recommended another book to my daughter, which she had heard about. And we bought that one, too. So three books in about 5 minutes. And I wanted to give a shout-out to this wonderful bookstore and the owner who took such good care of us, Spark Perth. Their website is sparkperth.ca. But I asked her, I said, how's business? And she said, it's terrific. Everyone in this community takes care of each other and looks out for each other. And everyone on this main drag, we all support each other. And that's what you want. That's what you want. You want to go into work and you want to go into your community and you want to feel that people have your back and you want to feel like that day is going to be great. And that's how the weekend started in the city of Toronto. Unfortunately, three examples of gun violence reminded us that that is not the reality. That is not the reality. Three gun incidents in three completely different parts of the city. And it started on Friday night at about 11 when three masked suspects opened fire on three men in their 20s, one killed, two injured. Saturday, less than 24 hours later, at 8:12 p.m., Salsa on St. Clair, a festival that was born out of the tumult following the dedicated streetcar line that was put in on St. Clair, the business association got together and said, let's do something to revitalize this neighborhood, add character, add community, remind people that this is still a great place and we can rebuild it after so many businesses had to close. And rebuild they did. And it is thriving. It was thriving. It has been thriving. An exchange of gunfire between two armed individuals in the middle of a crowd of roughly 13,000 people. Two men killed, four wounded, two firearms recovered, suspects still at large. The festival's final day canceled. And then just a few short hours later, early Sunday morning at about 3:30 a.m., Polson Pier by the Rebel Nightclub, which is in a... So one was uptown, one was midtown, and this one right by the water.
Another shooting involving two people.

0: Change in gunfire. One suspect allegedly stole a rideshare vehicle while fleeing, striking pedestrians and cars. Five people hospitalized with serious or life-threatening injuries. 25-year-old Brampton man arrested. We'll spend a moment on this guy. He was charged, firearm recovered. His name is Omar Abdul Singate from Brampton. Singate was implicated in a high-profile home invasion and cryptocurrency robbery in Montreal. Now, he pleaded guilty in May 2006. It's July. He was charged related to a violent cryptocurrency home invasion in Montreal, and his sentencing hearing was scheduled for October, so in a few short months. So, pleaded guilty a few months ago, scheduled for sentencing in October. What's he doing out on the streets? I'm just gonna leave that out there like a hanging chad. Let's go back to the one that people are really focused on, although all of them have our attention. For now, let's go back to Salsa on St. Clair. As of right now, the police don't know much.
1: So it's very difficult to say with certainty what precipitated this. I can tell you that there was an exchange of gunfire between individuals and that two firearms were recovered. But as I said, investigators are piecing it all together. This was a very chaotic scene. I think we had something in the neighborhood of 13,000 people participating in this festival, so it's crowded. I mean, just the brazen, despicable quality of this exchange here, the amount of danger to the members of the public, as the mayor commented, is just so unacceptable.
0: Unacceptable, but the police were insisting that Toronto is a very safe city.
2: All right, move on. Nothing to see here. Please disperse. Nothing to see here. Please.
0: Okay, that wasn't a real cop. That was Leslie Nielsen from, I believe, Airplane. But the point is made because if we stick our heads in the sand, sure, there's nothing to see. But pull your head out. And you can see everything I just described. This isn't normal. And when Councillor Mike Cole, who represents the area, stepped in to take the mic, here's what he said.
3: We just want to say how disgusting this is, this gangster violence in a peaceful family festival. We had this for 15 years, no problems, and to shoot up a festival indiscriminately, these thugs must be caught, no bail. Put them away for 20 years. This threatens all of our public events. This has got to stop.
0: Now, for those of you who are not from Toronto, Mike Cole is not a reactionary right-wing guy. I know the man. Okay? He's not. He's the farthest thing from it. And when he's saying throw away the key for 20 years, we're getting to a point where even bleeding hearts have no more blood to give to the people committing the crimes. I don't care what their motivation was. All I know is at this point, they are feeling very confident to do a targeted shooting in the north of the city, to do a shooting in the middle with the sun still shining, with 13,000 witnesses. 13,000 witnesses! And down by the waterfront, a guy who should have been in jail, allegedly shot somebody, stole a car, one of them stole a car, and hit a bunch of people. This is what's going on, and it shouldn't be this way. I know it's a small town, but it should be more like Perth. There's an update going on, and we will keep you posted on this. Chief DemQ is going to release the names of the two deceased, and he said that they need to look at measures necessary to keep events safe. That means more money. But we've got lots to get to today, including after the break. We're talking to somebody who had skin in the game and who was there from the Hillcrest Village BIA board. Dr. Heather Hanna joins us next.
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1: Welcome back to the Ben Mulrooney Show. We are continuing our coverage of an ever-evolving story here in the city of Toronto, where on a beautiful summer day, right at about 8 o'clock at night, gunfire erupted. Two people ended up dying. In front of 13,000 people at the Salsa on St. Clair Street Festival. We're joined now by Dr. Heather Hanna of the Hillcrest Village BIA Board. Heather, thank you so much for joining us.
2: You're welcome.
1: So, I mean, I was not there, but boy, did it look like it was just the perfect night to get people together.
2: It was a beautiful day. It started at 11 and the weather was cooperative. Everything was lovely. After I finished being a veterinarian, I went to enjoy myself, do a little dancing, do a little announcing for the festival, et cetera. Yeah. And I was just taking a break in my clinic building, literally putting my feet up, thinking I've got an hour and a half more to go, when that all turned bad.
1: It all turned bad. I've seen the videos. These are not videos I'm used to seeing in the city of Toronto. However,
2: and I'm not used to watching it in person.
1: Yeah. And then obviously, what I saw on video was a massive reaction of cops coming from all directions.
2: Yes, there was plenty of police presence already there, and of course EMS as well.
1: So we can check that off the list of, like, okay, if we're going back and we're doing a postmortem of what went wrong, it wasn't, in your estimation, that there weren't enough cops there.
2: No, there were a lot of cops.
1: Okay, and back in the day,
2: they were up and down patrolling all over.
1: Back in the day, we've had many street festivals, some far exceeding 13,000 people. And this didn't happen.
2: I think that's an underestimate, but that's okay.
1: Yeah,
2: still a lot of people.
1: A lot of people. It was a success. I mean, I love the story that it was born out of the desire to reinvigorate the area after the disruption of years of what the city of Toronto does very well, planning for a few years to build a streetcar line that takes a decade, but reborn St. Clair is, and one of the reasons is this festival, and is it in jeopardy now?
2: The festival?
1: Yeah.
2: I would have to say any street festival is going to be really reexamined, thought over. There's going to be a lot of decisions that have to be made. There's going to have to be a lot of thinking first and a lot of information gathering first, but something I think is going to happen.
1: Now we're learning that the victims have been identified as 25-year-old Shaquan Quashi and Cesar Vernaza, 20. So, cut down in the first part of their lives, but it doesn't. I don't think somebody wakes up one day and just decides to take a gun and shoot random strangers at a street festival.
2: That is correct. Yeah. I am sure.
1: Yeah,
2: but they still have that gun culture on their mind.
1: Yeah.
2: So what are you going to do with a gun at a dance party?
1: What are you gonna?
2: Really dance with a gun?
1: Yeah, exactly. You're going there. I think with one thing on your mind, but to do so in such a public fashion, that to me is the thing that's different. Of course, there's always violence, and the bigger your city, the bigger your problems. I get that, but the fact that somebody was confident enough to do this publicly. In the summer in Toronto, it is still blazingly bright out at 8:15 at night. It's the daytime. So
2: we had thought that we would close earlier. So, we were closing at 9:30, used to go to 11 originally. So we had started earlier. We're thinking daylight, it's easier for crowd control and for police to get to move the crowd out, which we need for cleanup after, right? No matter what.
1: Yeah.
2: And as I said, I just had my feet up just before 8 and thinking I've got an hour and a half to go. And yes, it was very light out.
1: Yeah. I just wonder, doctor, I wonder if the issue, what has changed that has allowed for this to happen, is that whoever is thinking of doing these bad things is more confident today that they're either going to get away with it, or if they get caught, if they go to jail, they're not going for very long.
2: Possibly that. I'm not a psychiatrist or, but I just find there's been a change in people's politeness or whatever you might think.
1: Yeah.
2: I found that especially after COVID. And there's been this glorification of guns,
1: Yeah.
2: And now guns, they're not supposed to be here, but they're here.
1: Yeah. No, I was told that this was all going to get taken care of with all the gun bans. That was supposed to be.
2: Well, yes, except you would have to retrieve all the guns that are already currently out there.
1: Correct. And maybe stop the ones that are coming illegally.
2: Correct.
1: Yeah. So, but talk to me about, like, this must have been a point of pride for the neighborhood. This was that, when you put something like this together.
2: Was,
1: yeah.
2: I think it was a great way to show off the neighborhood. The neighborhood is always, this is an area where everybody goes through, yeah. If you know what I mean, all kinds of ethnicities over the decades. Mm. So it was more Latino several years ago, so it kind of really fit the area. Yeah. It is less so that has moved down the street. But nevertheless, there is still a large presence that such a festival can be happening and a lot of people like that kind of music, food, et cetera. Plus, it's just a street festival that you can attend on a beautiful summer day, walk up and down, do some activities, eat some different foods.
1: Yeah.
2: And, talk to your friends, maybe learn to dance because we have several dance schools that come, those kind of things.
1: But someone wrote on social media that something like this has a way of making the worst case scenario a self-fulfilling prophecy, meaning that even if the cops do what they've got to do, people will feel it's not safe and they won't return next year. And that in turn will lead to the law of diminishing returns. And so either it gets canceled on its own or fear will take care of it eventually. Is that how you feel?
2: Yes. It's certainly a great possibility. It's already being felt that way even before this happened. And now, of course, this really makes people think that way. So that's a great possibility. I think that's also possible for several other street festivals that people feel that way.
1: Yeah.
2: They're not all the same, but some of them that attract a fair, diverse, and especially younger crowd, they're more going to have that as a possibility.
1: Yeah.
2: And that's really unfortunate because, I think big street festivals are always one of the most attractive things that Toronto has.
1: Yeah.
2: And they were, for this one especially, it's free and it gives people of all different sorts, age brackets, ethnicities, a way of coming together and enjoying each other together. And that's really sad if it's going to end from fear. Mm. There are some other issues that it has had just with large crowds and litter and stuff like that.
1: Yeah. I've never heard of street festival ending because of litter. That's a problem that we can,
2: I
1: that's
2: know,
1: a problem that anybody
2: right?
1: can solve. This problem.
2: That's a problem that we've tried to solve and you get complaints, but.
1: Yeah.
2: But it's not going to end it.
1: No. Well, doctor, I want to thank you for joining us. I'm so sorry that this happened to your community, one that's worked so very hard to pick itself back up after.
2: It's a great, thriving little oasis here. It's a great place to live because I live here. And I eat here out all the time. Yeah. And it's a great for services and shopping and everything. And it was the quietest ever here yesterday.
1: Well, Dr. Heather Hanna from the Hillcrest Village BIA Board, thank you very much. And I wish you peace.
2: Thanks.
1: Thank you. When we come back, we're joined by Tony Chapman. We're going to start our conversation with him. How do you solve a problem like Toronto? That's next.
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1: Well, always very glad to have this next man in studio, Tony Chapman, the host of the award-winning podcast Chatter That Matters and the founding partner of Chatter AI. Tony, welcome.
2: Always a pleasure.
1: We're talking about this shooting, this string of shootings in Toronto, three different shootings in three different parts of the city on three different days, the 10th, the 11th, and the 12th of July. And that comes on the heels of, I mean, there's all sorts of issues in the city of Toronto. And a lot of times when you're trying to attract people, you're trying to attract business, you're trying to attract any number of things, people are going to look at the pain points before they decide they want to spend their tourism dollars, for example, in a city like Toronto. Toronto has an image problem right now, I think.
2: It's got a serious image problem. And, you know, the interesting thing, there's a psychologist years ago, Abraham Maslow, talked about the theory of human motivation. He said, the most important thing we strive for is safety and security. We really can't find love, belonging, purpose, self-actualization if we don't feel safe.
1: Yeah.
2: We feel like we're on shifted sand, if we're looking both ways, if we're scared to get on a TTC. And that's really the situation that's happening in Toronto. Talked to my brother-in-law. He said, yeah, my daughter's going to go to TMU next year, which I still consider Ryerson.
1: Yes.
2: She's got to go by streetcar. I don't know if it's safe anymore. Yeah. You never heard that 5 years ago.
1: Yeah.
2: And now you're going to wake up every day concerned about taking transit in Toronto. I mean, this isn't South Africa, is it?
1: Look, I remember, you know, the Boxing Day Eaton Centre shooting of Jane Kriba. That was a wake-up call for a lot of Torontonians, because prior to that, they felt, whether it's a feeling or whether it was fact, most people felt that if there was gun violence, it was restricted to certain parts of the city. Now, the pushback from that is, people would say, oh, well, that's a very... downtown feeling. But the fact is, it came to where people lived. And it came to where people lived who weren't used to it, I should say. This, to me, is the same thing, because you had one in the north of the city. You had one in Midtown, again, in the daylight with 13,000 witnesses. And then you had another one by a man who pleaded guilty to a violent home invasion just a few months ago and was awaiting sentencing. So I look at those things and I say, if they have one thing in common, it's the risk of the crime, the risk of doing the crime and getting caught has changed. It's a lesser issue than it was before. And people are, and so this brazenness, we're talking about how brazen these things are. Yeah, they're brazen because it's not as big of a risk anymore if you get caught.
2: You know, there's an interesting thing that happened in New York years ago. We heard about the whole broken windows. We have to fix the windows before we fix the city. I'm in an LCBO, and I saw somebody, the news reports I thought was an anomaly, just walk in and walk out with alcohol, and I said, and they put it in a book.
1: Yeah.
2: I said, what's that? How many times that happens? Several times a day. We're letting crime go unpunished.
1: Yeah.
2: And when you start doing that, then civil obedience becomes civil disobedience. And when was the last time you think 10 years ago, the word shooting in a city was an anomaly. It was maybe a gang war, gangs going after each other. And as you said, it's happening on our streets, crime invasion, carjacking. And I don't know what the solution is. Have we lost control? Because if we don't put the people away, what's the motivation for the police force to arrest them?
1: Yeah, well, so I was kicking around an idea earlier today. And this is a provincial jurisdiction that we say, we don't have enough room in the jails to hold them. Okay, so let's look at it like a gradation system. If you arrest somebody and they are charged with first-degree murder, go into that overpopulated jail and find somebody who's in there for a lesser crime. Get them out and put the hardened criminal in. Put the guy who's the grade A criminal. And let's just keep doing that. A one-for-one swap. If you're telling me there's not enough room, then let's take out the people who are on the lowest level who stole wine from an LCBO. And if you shot somebody, you're going to be held. Yeah. And let's do that until we build the jails. Because that to me is the best of bad options.
2: Since we're always brainstorming, you and I, I'd also say we have the Great White North. I would put a prison up in the very Great White North, make it so there's employment for people up there that need it. You don't even need fences because, like some great prisons, Alcatraz, you had to swim to survive. Just let them go up there and say, listen, this is your prime. Because I think a lot of people would go, is that crime? Is that even a week up there, let alone a year or 2 years? Start making it consequential. Start having people realize that there's a result to my actions. And I love your swapping thing.
1: Yeah.
2: But at the same time, I think it's just in general, it seems to be that I can get away with almost anything in this country. And I think that when we start seeing that in society, our integrity line, our ethic line gets pushed out, and we start saying, well, if it's good for them, I guess it's good for all of us.
1: But if you were asked by the city of Toronto to help rehab its image today without changing anything, like, just, you know, we can, yeah, with proper marketing, you can convince people that you could sell a ketchup popsicle to a woman in white gloves. So how do you make people outside of Toronto feel like things are better here?
2: Well, in the past, you could get away with it because you could just shoot the images you wanted and present them to the world the way you wanted it. But with social media nowadays, when you put out a promise like that, you're actually opening yourself to being attacked on social media. And it's not hard to attack Toronto on social media right now. The city is dirty. It's not working. It's congested. It needs to get back to what it used to be. And it wasn't that long ago. Yeah. We were the envy of the world, multicultural city. And it was booming. There was cranes everywhere. There was energy. There was enterprise. We still can reclaim that.
1: Yeah.
2: But it starts again with the broken window mentality. If we don't clean up that sort of even the small petty crime and don't make it consequential, I think we're just going to be in a downward spiral.
1: But one of the problems is you've got people who are making excuses. This is not, listen, crime was at an all-time high, but over the past 3 years, violent crime has gone down. Or I actually heard someone today from an advocacy group say, let's not panic here because gun violence has gone up, but gun fatalities has gone down. And I said, wait a second, we're supposed to be happy that the bad guys have bad aim?
2: Yeah,
1: that's what we take away from this. And then I pointed out, not for nothing, I suspect one of the reasons that is in the city of Toronto is because of all the hate crimes targeted at Jewish institutions like synagogues and schools that happened in the middle of the night. So a lot of shootings at buildings, but not at people. But I said that in my opinion was done by design. That was to let the Jewish community know where you are. Yeah. And we've chosen to come at night, but we can come back when your kids are here.
2: When I heard that, in fact, it was organized crime paying these people to do it and they would get a bonus for filming it and putting it on a social media, I almost threw up in my cornflakes because, again, they're saying this is porous. This society is porous. It's easy to intimidate. This is the place to do it. And I think we've got to really, I think it's, you got to put a stop on this now and push back because, again, every time that line gets pushed, I think that's a line that's going to be harder and harder to reclaim. It's like a war. You surrender that boundary, it's tough to reclaim it.
1: Yeah, but we surrendered it when we decided that that open drug use wasn't a criminal offense anymore. And I don't want to criminalize those people, but I always thought that if we weren't going to criminalize it, we were going to help them. And we did no such thing. So you can smoke meth anywhere you want, but if you're caught having a cigarette within 9 meters of the entrance of this building, you could get cited for that.
2: I walked out of your radio station last week. True story. Beautiful sunny day. I was an hour to a meeting. I said, I'm going to walk to the meeting. Started walking across the street from your building. There was a guy half naked shooting up. I've never seen anybody shoot up in my life.
1: Yeah.
2: It was sickening. And I'm going, how did that happen? Where this guy thinks it's okay in broad daylight on a main street.
1: But you didn't hear? There's dignity in the life that this person chose.
2: Well, listen.
1: That's what we've been told.
2: But, you know, I think we've got to find a way to help these people, not help them with more drugs. And again, I'm not an expert in it, but I can tell you what we've done for the last 2 years and 3 years in the city doesn't seem to be working because it seems to be more open and rampant drug use. And I'm worried about the kids and the people that are walking that can't defend themselves.
1: Well, we're going to take a break and we're going to stick a pin in that because this is not a problem that you and I are going to solve on our own. And instead, I told you so. The live-action Moana floundered at the box office. We're going to talk about how little money it made and what the heck, why isn't Disney going to learn from their past mistakes? We got that and much more coming up with Tony Chapman when we come back.

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2: 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Most of the time, the policies that she has enacted are counter to good economics, but this one actually is good.
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1: George Clooney was once asked, what movies, like what's his barometer for deciding if he's going to try to get the rights to a movie in order to remake it? And he didn't even have to think about it. He's like, if it was a bad movie, I will remake it. Because if it's got good bones, I will rehabilitate it. I will renovate it. That's what he did with Ocean's 11. Ocean's 11 was a terrible movie. Ocean's 11, the original, made by the Rat Pack, made by Frank Sinatra and his buddies, was made famously because he just wanted to get paid to hang out with his friends in Las Vegas. So that's what they did. They made a terrible movie and had fun making it. And somebody needs to tell Disney, because they keep remaking movies that the first time around were home runs. They did it with Snow White. They did it with Lion King. Now they've done it with Moana. And Tony Chapman, thank you for sticking around. The people have spoken. They were none too happy with this.
2: Well, it's interesting. If you follow Rotten Tomatoes, which is really the citizen journalism, the original Moana got 97% approval. This one got 37%. It was, and I don't even know where they found the 37%. It was a complete ripoff of the original movie. And as people said, it looked like it was done on a green screen. The actors were awkward. The CGI was over the top. And it just missed. And again, I was in packaged goods for years, marketing, helping brands market. Line extension after line extension. If it worked once, we can make a cherry Pepsi. We can make a cherry Coke. If that works, we can make a clear Pepsi. If that works. And time and time again, and you eventually cannibalize the soul of your brand.
1: Yeah.
2: And next thing you know, people don't care about it. Keith's the same way. I said to Labatt, I will not take on your business if you ever do a line extension for Keith. He said, are you crazy? I said, Keith's is 70% of your draft market. But again, they brought out white Keith, and then they brought out Keith Cider. And what happened? When was the last time he talked about Alexander Keith? Mm. Same thing's happening to Disney. It's greed. It's lazy, and it's not storytelling, and it's blowing up. And you and I talked about it last week with Star Wars. It's a great example of it.
1: But they've got real problems. You've got the experience in the parks is they're getting knocked for being way too expensive.
2: Yeah.
1: You've got their three big brands are the Disney brand, the Star Wars brand, and the Marvel brand. Mm-hmm. And Marvel is really hoping that Spider-Man, that's a Sony movie, but they haven't had a huge home run on the Disney, on the Marvel front in a long time. Star Wars front, they're even thinking of retconning, and if people don't know what retconning is, just pretending it didn't happen. A whole bunch of their movies and starting fresh with this new, I guess there's a movie coming out with Ryan Gosling, The Last Starfighter, I can't remember what it's called, but, and now that, I mean, if you can't get the movies right, that's where it all started for those guys.
2: But the consumer moves on. You got to move on with them.
1: Yeah.
2: You know what Disney did so well is they had every 7 years their child's aged out and they could bring back the movies for it. Now, people are not going to continue to grow up with Star Wars unless it's new, it's relevant, it's interesting, and where I am. Same thing's happening with these live. They pulled it off once, they pulled it off twice, they think they can pull it off with every movie. You can't. The reality is, some movies just deserve to say, I'm going to hold it off as a one-off, and people are going to say, when are you going to make it again?
1: Yeah.
2: Versus what you're getting is saying, I don't want to see that brand anymore because you've abused it. You've made it so tiring in my eyes. I used to feel special about you, and now I feel like you took advantage of me.
1: Yeah, there were too many Star Wars movies and too many Star Wars sort of pieces of IP, and the ones that they were doing, a lot of people thought were too politicized or too woke or too multicultural for the sake of being multicultural. Yeah. So that's one problem. Marvel's problem was they were just making too many movies and they were burning out and people were and they weren't good. The quality was going down on every front. But with this, I don't know. Like, this movie wasn't even 10 years old.
2: Yeah.
1: Like, my kids remember the first Moana, and my two eldest aren't even 16 yet.
2: Yeah.
1: So what does that tell you? And then if you actually look at the shot for shot, the original Moana was saturated with color. It was beautiful.
2: Yeah.
1: This one was like grayscale. It was almost as if Zack Snyder, who made the Batman versus Superman, was in charge of it. I don't know what they were thinking.
2: So there's a great fable they should probably, it's called The Goose and the Golden Eggs. And you squeeze that golden ooze so much, and next thing you know, the golden egg's no longer appear, and they're just squeezing it.
1: Yeah.
2: I mean, that's what they're doing. They're running out of runway. They've got no original ideas. Steve Jobs with Pixar, the first film that they came in, they came back and said, you know, this toy, this one's not working. He said, throw it out, start over again. They said, we've wasted millions. He said, you're going to go out with a brand. You have to produce a story that matters.
1: Yeah.
2: They don't have a Steve Jobs. They don't have a Disney. They don't even have a Michael Eisner. What they have is a bunch of people saying, we need to create some dividends for our shareholders because their share price is under attack. So you squeeze and squeeze and squeeze, and next thing you know, people are going to say, whatever happened to Disney? And somebody, you know, Netflix will buy it out, or some studio will buy it out and just take the library and try to milk that.
1: It is, to me, it's heartbreaking. It's heartbreaking because I would take my sons and I would go to the superhero movies, but then I needed those Moana movies because that's what I would do with my daughter, right? And then the Star Wars stuff, that was really just for me. My kids liked it. They never loved it. And it was disappointment after disappointment. There's too much stuff that I just don't even care anymore.
2: But that's a metaphor for life. Look at the Apple, their line extensions. You know, I mean, like, what are they doing different each year that makes you want to have another Apple? Yeah. You've got to find innovation, an unmet need. You got to scratch an itch. You got to make people have an insatiable appetite for it. And that's when you have a brand. But when you have something that was that way, and you just, again, try to twist and turn it, all you're doing is absolutely destroying what you built in the first place.
1: But when you are that big, and as you said, you have shareholders who want more and more, I mean, do you have to then, like, do a wholesale firing of a whole bunch of people across multiple divisions and say, and then tell the shareholders, you got to be prepared, we are going leaner and meaner for the next little while before we can rebuild, because everything's got to go.
2: That's a tough conversation to have, because you have people with an appetite for quarterly earnings, quarterly dividends. And here's something. Most executive compensation, you go, he made $59 million. It's all based on stock price.
1: Yeah.
2: So they'll do anything they can, including buy back their stock, to engineer the value of their stock. It's not their value, their business. Yeah. They're just manipulating the stock game. So until all of that changes, what you're going to have is a lot of people just doing these tactics that really, again, offer no value to the end consumer. And when you take away the currency of your brand and you just spend it time and time again, eventually you have what you have is you don't have a brand anymore.
1: Well, you know, and they just keep coming up with new ways to fail, because this movie only made, for its opening weekend, $1 million more than the worst one they did, which was the Snow White remake.
2: Yeah.
1: Now, the lesson that they took from that was we're too woke. So let's be less woke. But that's only one of many lessons they should have taken, because the first one was like, nobody, when the movie is done properly the first time, nobody needs you to remake it.
2: But the content, you know, the Rock is the most successful actor in saving franchises. Fast and Furious, he's got the record for coming in 2 or 3, 4 in the sequel and reviving. He couldn't even do that because it's a lousy script. His story still has to matter. People have to walk away going, that moved me. I feel great. What a great afternoon I spent with my dad. That was fantastic. I want to see it again. There was no Titanic moment in there that's going to bring people back. People were walking out of the cinema. Now, they know that because they do tests.
1: Yeah.
2: They see it. But they thought, with all the marketing muscles and all the everything they had, and again, that's a. If I'm Cineplex of the world, I got to say, if you don't bring me great content, we're all going to fail.
1: Yeah. And I mean, and this company, for a while, everything they were doing was a home run.
2: Yeah.
1: Ironically, it looks like the one part that's going to do well is I mean, this Pixar Toy Story 5 has been successful, but it's the Disney animation that is apparently, Hoppers was very successful, and they've got a couple more coming that look like the original. Right, the original Disney animation studios.
2: But nowadays with AI, you're going to be able to, like, there's kids that are producing quality movies for hundreds of dollars, thousands of dollars. Yeah. And as your shareholder, you got to say to people, we need to be part of that conversation versus trying to block it.
1: Yeah.
2: Is Disney going to allow to do that? I don't know.
1: Well, to be continued. We didn't get to all the other stuff that we were going to talk about because, frankly, those two stories were, I think...
2: box office hits.
1: Yeah, box office hits. Tony Chapman, as always, thank you very much, my friend.
2: Thank you.
1: Have a great week.
2: You too.
1: All right, and Edmonton, thank you very much for joining us. We will see you, we'll see you tomorrow. And in the meantime, when we come back, I got two stories that nobody else in Canada has. Why? Because, well, I'm selfish. I'm part of the stories.

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1: Okay, what are the concerns that we have about him? 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For God's sake, it's water. And Facebook has come back and said, we've got a plan. We're not going to use any more water than a golf course. Okay. If you do, what are the consequences, right? What are you going to do to remedy the situation? But if you don't, great. 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
13: From the national newsroom of the Canadian Press, I'm Lisa Laporte. Scores of people turned out to a candlelight vigil in Toronto Monday evening for the victims of a deadly weekend shooting at a neighborhood festival. Earlier Monday, police identified 25-year-old Shaquan Kwashi and 20-year-old Cesar Vernaza as the two men killed at the Salsa on St. Clair Street party. Four others were injured in the shooting, which police say was targeted. A helicopter pilot from BC has died while fighting a wildfire in southwestern Colorado. The Gunnison County Sheriff's Office says Nicholas Dale of Sooke, BC, was killed when a helicopter he was piloting crashed in the Silverjack Reservoir. The 56-year-old was the only person on board the chopper, which was helping firefighters battle the Gold Mountain fire. Statistics Canada says residents traveled more to the U.S. last month, but visitor numbers remained far below 2024 levels.
14: Statistics Canada says return trips from the United States rose 3.2% in June to 1.7 million, marking the third straight month of year-over-year growth. The increase was driven by a 5% jump in car travel, while return trips by plane fell nearly 4%. Despite the rebound, U.S. travel remained almost 29% below June 2024 levels. Many Canadians continued to vacation at home or overseas amid anger over President Donald Trump's tariffs and annexation threats, with overseas trips holding steady at about 873,000. David Augustine, The Canadian Press.
13: Former Nova Scotia Premier John Hamm, who led the province from 1999 until his retirement in 2006, has died at the age of 88.
15: Hamm was known for his soft-spoken yet direct approach to politics. His former colleagues say he was never afraid to do the right thing, even if it made him unpopular. Through cost-cutting, he delivered Nova Scotia's first balanced budget in 40 years in 2002. Many say his biggest achievement was the renegotiation of the Atlantic Accord in 2005. That let Nova Scotia keep revenue from offshore energy without equalization clawbacks. Devin Stevens, The Canadian Press.
13: Authorities in Thailand say most of the people killed in a huge fire in Bangkok Sunday were found trapped in windowless bathrooms. At least 30 people were killed. And remembering Sam Neill, the star of Jurassic Park and The Piano, who has died at the age of 78 after a battle with blood cancer. Here's ABC's Lara Spencer.
16: Tributes are pouring in for the actor from TV and film friends. Toni Collette, who starred with Neil in A Long Way Down and Dirty Deeds, took to Instagram to share, and she wrote, "I love you, dear Sam. You hero, you legend, you sweetheart, our great friend. You are already missed so very much. Continue in peace wherever you are."
13: That was ABC's Lara Spencer. This is the Canadian Press. In sports, the Vancouver Whitecaps have punched their ticket to the Canadian Championship semifinal round with a 1-1 draw against the Calgary-based Cavalry on Monday. France and Spain play tomorrow in the first of two powerhouse semifinal matches at the FIFA World Cup. Argentina plays England on Wednesday in the other semifinal. Jordan Walker homered on his last six wings to become the first St. Louis Cardinal to win the home run derby Monday night ahead of tomorrow's All-Star game in the Major Leagues. Major League Baseball, meantime, is facing a potential work stoppage over management's proposed salary cap. The current labor contract expires on December 1st, and a lockout is expected. The proposal aims to reduce payroll disparities. All-stars like Juan Soto, Bryce Harper, and Paul Skeens oppose it, arguing it would limit earnings and opportunities for young players. Players are seeking expanded free agency and arbitration rights. From the Canadian Press, I'm Lisa Laporte.
17: This is the

Well, it's a very sad day. It's a sad day when you well, lots of reasons to be sad. But the kid in me who is thankful to film for giving me adventures of imagination, is sad today because Sam Neill, known for so many great roles, but not the least of which, and for me, top of the heap, is for his role in the Jurassic Park franchise, passed away at 78. He had stage 3 blood cancer, but apparently it was in remission, and so a lot of people were very surprised and sad. And it was a nice thing for us as fans of Park franchise, passed away at 78. He had stage 3 blood cancer, but apparently it was in remission, and so a lot of people were very surprised and sad. And it was a nice thing for us as fans of

0: on Instagram. This one, my brother sent me a post from Instagram where Roger Clemens, the Hall of Fame winning pitcher who cut his teeth and did so well in Boston, and then he went to the Yankees, the hated Yankees, so that he could win a World Series. Then he came to Toronto, where we rolled out the red carpet for that guy, and I think he did very. I think he had a 20 game winning season, but did not bring what he was supposed to Toronto. Anyway, lots of stuff. This guy's had a great life, and I was very surprised to hear that of all the great stories in his life, he told this one.
1: We call this the butter story. Everybody loves it. And it's true. So I win the MVP in the Cy Young, my first. I'm a Red Sox. I got to go to New York City. Go to New York. Pretty green. I got DiMaggio, Mantle, Ted Williams. I'm looking around. So who? Now, Donnie Mattingly's there. I'm the one that, Donnie finished second in the MVP. Now, we're at the top table, and you're getting a cold piece of chicken, uncooked piece of steak, a little bitty baked potato, and a dinner roll. And the dude comes by. Straight Yankee fan. He's looking at me like, and the look he gave me, I was like, okay, he spit in my food. There's no way I'm eating, but I'm going to work on this dinner roll and maybe this baked potato. But he throws me a little cube of butter on the thing. And, mustache, triple. His name's got to be Tony, for sure. Walks by, I get through that dinner, right? I only got one cube of butter. I needed one more, but what the hell? First year up there. Fast forward, I win my second Cy Young back to back. Back in the Penguin suit. Here we go. Now I'm feeling good. I'm up, Ted, how you doing? Mick, how you doing? Hey, Rocky, yeah. I'm feeling it. Talking away. Here comes the bullshit thing. Same guy. Same
2: friend. Tony
1: Super Mario. Looks like Super Mario Brothers. He goes by me, and I'm like, hold on, guys. Hey, I said, hold up, man. Hold up a minute. He just gave me one. I need another cube of butter. That's all I'm looking for my baked potato. Just come on. So I'm talking. I see him come out, my guy, and here he comes again. I said, dude, stop. I said, I've been trying to get you for 10 minutes. My stuff's getting cold up here. I said, all I'm trying to do is get another cube of butter. I said, you know who I am, right? He goes, oh, yeah, I know who you are. I go, good. I said, I'm trying to get some butter. He goes, evidently, you don't know who I am. I go, I don't. He goes, I'm in charge of the butter. And he walked off.
0: It's a great story. It's a great story, except it didn't happen to Roger Clemens. I don't know who it happened to. But I know it didn't happen to him, and I said as much as I replied to everybody saying, what a great story that was, Roger. I wrote on his Instagram, I said, it is a great story. It was a better story when my father told it over the course of 40 years. And the role of Roger Clemens in my dad's version of the story 40 years ago was another prime minister. Heck, when I started in media and I started doing speeches, I asked my father, may I tell your butter story? And he said, sure, have at it. So I've been telling that story for 25 years. And it goes a little something like this. I'd be in a room and I'd say, wow, as I'm in a room like this, it reminds me of a story that my father tells Prime Minister John Diefenbaker, who upon winning a majority with no Quebec representation, decided that his first job was to go to Montreal and let the people of Montreal know that while he didn't have any Quebecers in his caucus, Quebec would be represented in his government. And he was in a room, the Oval Room at the Ritz-Carlton Hotel, with all the business leaders of Quebec. And he would let them know that he was there for them. And a man was going around, he's giving everyone a roll and a pat of butter. And they get to Prime Minister Diefenbaker, gives him a roll and a pat of butter. He says, excuse me, sir, may I have a second pat of butter? To which the waiter said, I'm sorry, but it's one pat of butter each. He said, but I'd like a second pat of butter. Come on, you can give me a second pat of butter. I'm sorry, sir, but the rule is one pat of butter per person. He says, do you know who I am? My name's John Diefenbaker, and I am the Prime Minister of Canada, and I want another pat of butter. He says, well, that's very interesting. Do you know who I am? He said, no, I don't. I'm the guy with the butter. And the room erupts, and I always use that as an opportunity to say, so let's celebrate the people with the butter, without whom we would not be here tonight, the wait staff and the kitchen staff. Thank you so much. And everyone gets a round of applause. Okay, the point is, my dad's been telling it for 40 years. I don't think my dad wrote that story. I don't think the story is real. The key is the pacing and the details that you add to it. It's a, anybody can tell that story. And Roger told that story, but it didn't happen to Roger. The story predates anything. He just, and it's

0: fine. It's fine. But when I posted that, it stayed on his Instagram for about 5 minutes because he deleted it. He deleted my comment. That to me tells me he knows it's not a real story either. But guy, you have so many stories. You got so many stories. You don't have to make it up. And had he said, had someone said, is it true? If he said, well, it's true enough, everyone would have been fine. But you started the story by saying it's true. Roger Clemens, you're a great baseball player, but you're full of it. Now, that's that first story. Second story, and this is an update from a previous story. Last week, I told the story after Taylor Swift's wedding. It reminded me of a story of a party that I went to outside of London. And I was, it was the most magical party I've ever been to in my life. And I told the story that Prince Charles at the time was in an Aston Martin that pulled up. And out of the Aston Martin was the most beautiful woman in the world. Probably one of them still today. Elle Macpherson got out of the passenger side. And then later on in that party, after after a night of merriment, I went up to her and I asked her to dance. And I said that I tagged the story by saying I gave her the least memorable dance of her life. But it was a memory that I carried with me forever. Well, wouldn't you know, somehow, through the magic of the algorithm, this story found its way to Elle Macpherson. And she replied on the Ben Mulrooney Show Instagram, that made me smile, dot, dot. And then she gave it a heart.
1: Yeah. You know, Ben.
0: Yeah.
1: You suck.
0: That
1: sucks.
0: Well, you know, listen, like I said, if social media can be used for good and it can be used for ill. In this
1: That's
0: moment,
1: not fair. The world is not fair.
0: But you, what? How it's is not that, how's it not fair? In one weekend through Instagram, I exacted retribution and justice for the story that my dad told 40 years ago against a Cy Young winner.
1: And then he threw you a heat high inside and deleted you.
0: He deleted me. Well, yeah, but you know what? That's the funny thing is, I'm here to say he couldn't stand the truth. You can keep telling your lies, Roger, and I'll keep telling the truth, and we'll see which one survives.
1: If you'd have been in studio, he'd have thrown you. He'd have hit you with the ball.
0: But what I just sure. didn't get it. I didn't get it. Like, man, you've got so many stories. I bet you could write three autobiographies. You don't have to say that's true. Just say it's true enough, and everyone will go wink, wink, and they know what it is. Come on, buddy. Like I said, it wasn't even my dad's story. He just told it better. As a matter of fact, I don't think anybody told a story as good as my dad. Although, I promise you, I'll be telling this Elle Macpherson story forever. All right. When we come back, we are going to be talking with Mike Cole, the city councilor responsible for the area of town where the Salsa on St. Clair shooting took place. In the aftermath of the press conference by Chief Demkew, what we know now.
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10: This weekend, our officers responded to three shooting incidences. We are actively investigating all three incidences in an integrated manner while remaining mindful of any potential connections between them. We are leaving no stone unturned as we work to identify those responsible and bring them to justice.
11: That was the Toronto Police Service Chief of Police, Myron Demkew, talking about a weekend that was riddled with gun violence and riddled with gun bullets. And here joining us is the counselor for Ward 8 Eglinton Lawrence, where the salsa on St. Clair took place, Counselor Mike Cole. Counselor, welcome back to the show. Thank you so much for being here.
12: Good to be here in these bad circumstances, that's for sure.
11: Well, listen, I've been following you. You and I have spent a great deal of time together. What I saw at the press conference on the night of the shooting was a Mike Cole exasperated, fed up. Is that a fair assessment?
12: Yeah, they wouldn't let me speak, so I had to push myself into the press conference and tell them what I really felt about that disaster that night. So I think I was speaking on behalf of all my friends and neighbors and everybody who was, you know, part of organizing the salsa.
11: Yeah.
12: Everybody was just devastated, and I couldn't, talk about the usual, talk, and I had to speak from my gut on that night.
11: Well, I was earlier today, I was speaking with Dr. Heather Hanna from the Hillcrest Village BIA board, who was pretty resigned to the fact that, chances are, there's a very good chance that this salsa on St. Clair, its days are probably numbered. The idea that people, she says, as a matter of fact, the public safety issue, people just not feeling safe in a situation like that, is such that a lot of, if not all of the street festivals in the city could be in danger. Is that too much of an overstatement?
12: Well, Dr. Hanna, by the way, is my vet, has been my vet for about 20 years. And I was talking to her, and you know, she, like all the volunteers on St. Clair, did amazing work preparing for this stuff, and to see these gun jerks destroy it. As much as I empathize that maybe we got to stop it, but then on the other hand, should we really give in to these gun thugs?
11: Yeah,
12: and let them win. I'm of the mind as we should look at the true threats here. But why not fight back and deal with the core problem here? And then you got these punks who fear no consequence from carrying a gun, fear no consequence about shooting up in the middle of a street filled with seniors, poor vendors trying to make a living. They didn't give a damn.
11: Well, but this and is here, so, Mike. This is this is the issue. Like I've, as you said, that you know we can't let them win. It took me to a completely different place, and the scale is different, but I promise you, I think the parallel holds. When New York was attacked on 9/11 and those buildings went down, what gave, I believe, the confidence to the city to rebuild and not fear that they would face another one of these was you had a government in Washington, and you had people of all political stripes saying, we're not going to let this happen again. We are going to change the rules. And yes, some of it was draconian, and it's been tempered since then. But they have been vigilant since then to make sure that another 9/11 attack would never happen again. Meanwhile, on a smaller scale in the city of Toronto, sure, we could do the salsa on St. Clair again. But we don't have a leadership that's saying, we are going to do everything necessary to make sure that those guns are gone. We still have people saying, hey, it's not that bad. Gun violence, yeah, sure, it's up, but gun fatalities is down, and this is not who we are, and Toronto's still a safe city. If you cannot admit there's a problem, then you cannot fix it.
12: Well, that's why people don't like when I say, I don't think Toronto's a safe city.
11: Yeah,
12: I think we've got basically a serious core problem, and that is with the guns coming in across the border. We've got these criminals that all get out on bail. I mean, they've been shooting up synagogues in my ward for the last 3 years.
11: Yeah.
12: They have no fear of consequence. And that's why I think the New York analogy is a good one. You know, do we, move the festival? Do we go indoors? That's all basically going to cost a whack of money to get more. So we're going to be paying all kinds of taxpayers' dollars to get more security, more cops, all these different changes we're going to make. These guys just think they've achieved something because that's where they get their jollies, because they don't give one damn about people enjoying themselves or celebrating Latino culture. They don't care about that. They care about, basically, it's like a stage for them.
11: Yeah.
12: And they've done this for years.
11: Yeah, but Mike, think about that. Like, back in the day, and generally speaking, most people thought Toronto was safe because if there was gun violence, it was under the cover of night, and it was criminals shooting criminals in back alleys and in the shadows. We're living in a time now where every part of the city, you know, at-risk areas and thriving street festivals in the middle of the night or while the sun is still up at 8:15 on a Saturday, with 13,000 witnesses capable of identifying them, they are brazen because, in my estimation, the penalties for if you get caught. Chances are you might be able to beat it. And if you don't beat it, you'll be able to get out on bail and disappear. Like the risk profile is so low that they are willing to do these things.
12: Yeah. And Ben, in fact, you know, someone that shot up my friend Esther's Old Avenue restaurant on Avenue Road, that guy was caught on camera after shooting up the restaurant. And we found out that he was charged with 3 counts of first degree murder in 2019.
11: Yeah. Yeah.
12: And I can't find out how he got away with those 3 charges and what he was doing out after being charged with 3 counts of first degree murder a few years earlier. There he is shooting up a restaurant on Avenue Road.
11: The guy, and Mike, the guy who was caught for the shooting down in the Portlands by Rebel Nightclub, he was convicted of a violent home invasion in Montreal in May of this year, and he is expected to be sentenced in October of this year. So in between those two things, he decided to sandwich in another alleged gun violent thing. Like, why was he free?
12: You know, Ben, this is why I think we all have to focus on getting something done. Maybe this out of this disaster is an opportunity to get the feds, the province, the city to basically do something. And this is an opportunity to do something. And don't tell me they can't convene the legislature in Ontario for a couple of days or in Ottawa if they really want to do something. They've got to come together with some practical basic law. If you commit a crime with a gun, you fire a gun, it's automatic years. You get 20 years for committing a crime, carrying a gun, shooting a gun.
11: But Mike,
12: and then
11: Mike,
12: we no bail and
11: Mike,
12: no bail.
11: Listen, with all due respect, that's great. Except, you know, I know that this Liberal government likes to say it's a different Liberal government, but it's not. And these are the same guys every single time there's a shooting. Every time the Polytechnique Memorial comes up, they try to ban all the legal guns in the country. But 90% of the guns that are killing people in Toronto are coming across the border. So they haven't had their eyes on the prize ever. Now, before I let you go, I do want to just give you a piece of information. I think this is a little context just to let you know the state of play. One of our producers here at the radio station, Martha, she was at Afrofest last year when Chaos shut it down, and she was at Salsa Fest this weekend. She now says she will never go to a festival again. And the point that really hammers this home, she came to Canada after fleeing war in South Sudan. Like, this is too much for somebody who left this is too much violence for her.
12: But, you know, the thing about the same weekend in Girard East, we had maybe 50,000 people at the Girard East South Asian Festival. Nothing happened there.
11: But all it takes is one. But that's the thing about 9/11. You have to make sure it's never happened since. And all it takes is one. They just have to do it once, and that fear goes everywhere. Mike Cole, a counselor for Ward 8 Eglinton Lawrence, thank you very much. I appreciate it.
12: Thank you. Same here.
11: All right. We are going to open up with phone calls next, right here on the Ben Mulrooney Show.
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1: We're opening up the phone lines, 416-870-6400, 1-888-225-TALK. Yes, this is an issue that affected Toronto over the weekend, but make no mistake, if a gun can get over the border and affect the people of Toronto, it can cross provincial lines and it can hit you anywhere in this country. So we want to hear from people across the country about what they witnessed in Toronto, what they're witnessing in their own hometowns. And maybe somebody out there has a solution. Let's start with Gord from Calgary. Gord, welcome. Thanks for calling.
2: Hey, thanks, Ben. A couple things. Yeah. One, it doesn't matter if it's Toronto, Montreal, Calgary, Winnipeg, doesn't matter. It just moves around. It moves around the dial. So let's just establish it doesn't matter which city it happens in. It happens for a reason. Here's the solution. Oh, by the way, I heard your mayor yeah. once done puppy. I think that was Jack Layton's ex or something.
1: Yes,
2: or late
1: yes,
2: wife
1: indeed.
2: Or
1: yeah,
2: something.
1: That's yeah. correct.
2: Wow, yep. she is something to listen to. Yep. Anyway, here's what you do, and here's how to address what you said about the gentleman that was out on bail, I think it was.
1: Yeah, the one who shot up.
2: Anything to do with a gun, any gun crime is a minimum 15 or 20 years. You yep. figure it out.
1: Yep.
2: That's the first thing. Number two, there is zero bail. You can't do that. So in other words, you have to ask people that were in your dad's world to change the laws. And you have to do it to stop it. Recidivism rate will be zero the moment you do what I'm saying. It stops overnight. Now, if you're that stupid, bye-bye. Have a good day.
1: Well, look,
2: Number three, Ben, mm-hmm. I challenge you to get somebody on your show or two people or people that disagree with what I said or said can't be done. Then you have that debate. Then you open the lines for people like me to say, what are you talking about?
1: Well, Gord, I was listening to another podcast where they were going through the history of bail reform in Canada. Mm-hmm. And under Justin Trudeau, because he and his ilk and everyone in that world sees everything through a warped lens of the haves and the have-nots and everything's class and culture and racial sure. warfare. They had the data to indicate that bail was intrinsically racist, and therefore we had to change the rules to insist on releasing the accused on the least onerous bail conditions possible. That's the right. world. So that's the country we're living in right now.
2: I got it, Ben. But a normal person listens to that
1: yep.
2: and just goes, that's just poppycock silly.
1: Yep.
2: So you change the law. You need somebody like an old Ralph Klein if Ralph was in charge, you go, yeah, that's what you do. Real simple.
1: Yep.
2: It's so goddamn simple. But, don't care about your rights. You've already forfeited them.
1: Yep.
2: I don't care about any of that. So this has to go back decades,
1: yeah.
2: not just Justin. Justin was a wallflower fool, but they're all sort of fools because we've had this conversation.
1: Mm. Yeah.
2: 5,000 times since 1980.
1: Yeah. Gord, I'm going to leave it there.
2: 1970.
1: Thank you very much, my friend. Change the law. Thank you very much. Yeah, but look, Canada, if there's something that has defined us over the past decade plus, it's that we get in our own way. We are the source of our own problems. We are the source of our economic problems. We are the source of our social problems. We are the source of our issues with the judiciary. Everything, almost, and everyone wants to point to Donald Trump. Do you have any idea? Even if Donald Trump was twice as bad as he is, if we solved all of these problems that we've created for ourselves, we would be in a hell of a better position as a country. Heck, we'd be in a better position to deal with that Donald Trump. But instead, here we are. Let's go to Steve. Welcome. Steve, you there?
3: Thank you. Yep, I'm here. Thank you for having me.
1: Absolutely.
3: Just wanted to say how I was talking to your screener. It is such an embarrassment to our city. You know what I mean? That the problem, you know what? Honest to God, I think it stems down to two things. We got too many damn guns on our street, and we got a justice system that nobody's afraid of.
1: Yeah.
3: You know what I mean?
1: Yeah. I'm glad you said that because I've been saying that as well. The risk associated with crimes in this country is so low that it's worth the risk. It's absolutely worth it. And it's worth it to the point that you're willing to shoot people in front of 13,000 witnesses.
3: Well, not even just that, Ben. How many other people down there had guns on them?
1: Yeah.
3: Those were just two that seen each other that had prior, you know, history with each other, that didn't like each other. What really stems down to it is how many guns were actually down there? There was probably a ton of people with guns down there. Why?
1: Yeah.
3: I mean, like, people can't even go and celebrate a Spanish festival that has been a part of the city forever.
1: Yeah.
3: You know what I mean? And now, I guarantee you, Taste of the Danforth isn't going to be the same. Yeah. Any festival now is going to be up in the air. Like you're saying, you worked with a lady that left a war country that's scared to go to a festival.
1: Yeah.
3: So think about everybody else. You know what I mean? It's an absolute embarrassment. And
1: Steve,
3: what it really does stem down to, it's the court system.
1: Steve, thank you.
3: The laws.
1: Yeah. I got to run, but thank you so much. Look, there's an old saying out there where a man walks into his doctor's office and he says, "Doctor, my arm hurts when I do this." And the doctor says, "Well, don't do that." It's pretty simple. And in our country, we have day after day after day, story after story after story of people committing crimes while on bail. So the solution is don't let them be on bail, out on bail, so they can commit crimes. Create a system where they stay in jail. That's it. That's the solution for that part. And then as far as the guns are, when 90% of the violent crimes with guns are committed with illegal firearms that are coming in from America, and all you're concerned with is hunting rifles in the country because some psychopath tore through people's lives at the École Polytechnique in the 80s, this is nonsense. Again, getting in our own GD way. This is, God, these are fundamental crisis level issues that the good news is they require political will to fix. That's it. It's political will. Just do it. Do it. And again, have these things tested in the courts. I would rather the laws get changed and people end up in jail, and then have, if some lawyer wants to take on the new law and say, "Oh, well, that's a violation of the court," have them make that case. Have them make that case. And then we'll see. Let's start with Tim. Hey, Tim, welcome.
4: Hi, Ben. How are you?
1: I'm good, thanks.
4: I just want to say I'm listening to your guests. You're talking and everything. But really what it comes down to for the last 40 years, it's all our fault because we don't elect people that are real leaders to do the right thing. It's our fault.
1: I mean, I think we've had good leaders. We've had regular leaders. We've had leaders who are visionaries and we have leaders who are functionaries. We've had all types. I don't know that it's been a downward trend for 40 years. Fundamentally, I think what we've witnessed.
4: Our laws were stronger in the 1960s. And when Trudeau Sr. came in, everything declined. The laws were stronger in the 40s, 50s, and 60s. That's what I'm talking about. In the 40, 50 years, it's declined. Leadership, real leadership.
1: Yeah, well, listen, I think it's an interesting take. I'll give you that. Thank you very much, my friend. We've got time for one more. Sandy, thank you for calling. You got to make your case in 40 seconds.
5: Okay, so I know Ontario's building more jails. The problem is we're overcrowded in jails. But can we not, like, say Ontario pay Manitoba if they've got space in their jails and send them there? Or why can't we bring back the chain gang?
1: Yeah. Ontario can legally send inmates to other provinces if the jails are at capacity. That's under the Prisons and Reformatories Act. So they can enter into formal agreements with one another to transfer prisoners between facilities across jurisdictions. That is not a bad idea. And I thank you, Sandy, for that. And I thank everybody for joining us. When we come back, our weekly conversation about history with David Boris. This week, we're talking about the birth of democracy in Athens. Very excited for this. Don't go anywhere. This is the Ben Mulrooney Show.
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6: 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You might agree with me other times. 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
1: Well, ancient Greece is having a bit of a moment, a little controversial moment right now, because Christopher Nolan is about to launch us back in time with his multicultural version of The Odyssey. And that's, I've heard people say it's a phenomenal movie, and I'm talking like world-changing, and I've heard others say they just can't take the race swapping of Helen of Troy, for example. I don't know. Haven't seen it. I will see it. I'll see. I would watch Christopher Nolan read the phone book. But if anything, it's bringing up sort of the oral history and the military history of that time and place. This week on Hostile History with David Boris, we're talking about the birth of democracy in Athens. David, welcome back to the show.
2: Always a pleasure to be here, Ben.
1: What did democracy mean back then, and how was it born?
2: Well, it's really interesting. Democracy really emerges from crises. It's very fascinating because you have to imagine that most of the Greek world were city-states run by aristocratic families, kings, war leaders, chiefs. And then all of a sudden, out of Athens, in a time of crisis, a near civil war, these aristocratic leaders begin to say, maybe we need to bring more people into the fold to make political decisions in order for us to avoid this sort of aristocratic civil war infighting for power.
1: And so what was happening back in the day? You'd have these aristocrats that controlled city states, and they would go to war with each other, and then they would send the people to do their bidding.
2: That's right.
1: And so
2: Yeah, exactly. And what's interesting in the Athenian case, and this wasn't for other city-states, but as Athens engaged in constant warfare, I mean, you know, maybe we're all very famous with Athens versus Sparta during the Peloponnesian Wars, yeah. But more importantly to this story is the fact that the Greek world was at war with the Persian Empire, the mightiest empire of the day. Yeah. And these Athenian soldiers that were called hoplites would go out and fight these wars. And slowly but surely, these hoplites started saying, hey, wait a second. If I'm sharing the danger on the battlefield, why is it just the general that gets a political voice back in the city? Right. I want a share myself. But Ben, things get even more interesting when Athens gets a navy.
1: Right. Yes. Because that allows for the conquering of land. How does that affect democracy?
2: Well, it's really fascinating because one of the things the Athenians discover is having a large navy helps you conquer lands. That's absolutely true, and they very much do. But you know who are the best rowers of those ships? Citizens invested in the political future of Athens. And so instead of having slaves or even mercenaries, what ends up happening is the Athenian democratic polity expands massively as Athens has this massive navy. And the rowers all eventually get votes as well.
1: Oh, that's interesting. The idea of having skin in the game.
2: Absolutely. I mean, you're not going to run away from a battle if you know your actual political future is at stake.
1: Right. Because that makes sense, right? If you are fighting for the survival of your city state and by extension, all of its values, and those values have given you an inherent nobility and an inherent sort of participation in the system, you will fight for that and you'll fight for it better than anybody else. So did that lead to the rise of Athens as a dominant player in the area?
2: Yeah, it's actually really fascinating. The Athenian navy absolutely makes Athens, in many ways, a sort of city-state empire. They set up colonies. They start taking tribute from other city-states as well. So the navy helps them dominate the Greek world, at least them and Sparta sort of competing for ultimate dominance. And then at the same time, this navy that allows them to conquer other places also allows them to have democracy form within its own political confines and within its own city-state.
1: So the idea of democracy is born in Athens, but that was hundreds and hundreds and hundreds of years ago, thousands of years ago. What happened to those ideas? Because then you had the French Revolution, right? That's the modern take on democracy. Prior to that, it was czars and kings and queens. What happened to that idea between its birth and its eventual resurgence in France?
2: Well, it's a really great question because it frankly disappears. And I got to be honest with you, for most people in that medieval period, the time of kings and queens, a democracy was a joke.
1: Yeah.
2: It was considered like a reckless, chaotic form of rule because the mob got to make a choice. The mob had their voice. The commoners had their voice. And so you have centuries and centuries and centuries of aristocratic rule once more. And then the French Revolution absolutely blows the lid off it. And there's this return to this idea of democracy. But democracy, and remember this, Ben, and I know you know this, is democracy isn't just one version. There are many different yeah. versions of democracy. The Athenian one was immense checks and balances. They were constantly voting, constantly challenging, yeah. constantly having to go up in front of the assembly. The French Revolutionary and American form of democracy is a little bit longer term in terms of its, yeah. its status, in terms of the legislation passed and the people making those legislation occur.
1: Well, even the French, I mean, they flirted with the idea. They created the modern version of it. And then Napoleon came back in and said, yeah, no, I'd prefer to be an emperor. And people kind of took it for a while. And
2: yeah, it never goes yeah. in a straight line, does it?
1: And then you got, 250 years ago, the Americans broke up with the Brits. And establish their version of, and we got to remind people it's technically not a democracy, and I don't know that people necessarily know the nuanced difference.
2: Do you mean the electoral college specifically?
1: Well, yeah, you're not electing the people making the decisions. You're electing the people who choose the people who make the decisions. It's a democratic republic.
2: Yeah, and absolutely. And that's a massive departure from Athens, because Athens was literally every Athenian male citizen voted on whatever was being done. If they're going to war, if they're making a trade deal, you showed up in the city on the hill and you raised your hand and voted. You also voted to kick people out of the city as well. You ostracized them as it came to be known. So it's a much more direct
1: yeah.
2: form of democracy in Athens that we definitely don't see
1: how
2: today.
1: How did they accomplish anything? I mean, with that many people, did they have political parties? Did they have lobbying? Well, did they have backroom deals?
2: Yes, I mean, I think one thing we could understand is, as long as there's been politics, there's been people making backroom deals yeah. and lobbying and things like that. The way Athens divided it, they divided the citizenry into 10 tribes, believe it or not. And these were just made, like, a reformer basically decided we're going to have 10 tribes, and those tribes would sort of elect counselors or speakers for those tribes who would then meet and decide on issues of the day. So there was a bit of a narrowing down at the end of the day, but for major issues, every single Athenian male citizen could show up to vote for major issues. So it was still very, very direct participation democracy.
1: It's stunning to me that I mean, you see what happens in countries where they have they've got a ton of political parties. You end up with these coalitions.
2: Yeah.
1: They end up rising yeah. and falling very quickly. I think specifically of places like Israel and Italy. Although Israel's been fairly consistent recently, but Italy, for example, or Greece today, for example, it can get
2: Germany too. Yeah,
1: Germany as well. All these coalitions, it's amazing that they were able to rise even with like the one person, one vote, one man, one vote, I should say.
2: You know, it's really interesting, though. One of the things that I find fascinating about the history of democracy is the reformers or the politicians leading it are always trying to toe a very fine line between not letting the mob rule, but also letting the mob have a voice. And if you look at the different democracies, in Canada, the United States, elsewhere, there's always this level of buffering to prevent just the mob from getting too excited. There's always this fear that, passions will rule the day and it won't actually be long-term, real yeah. well-thought-out plans that are being voted on.
1: Yeah, well, you have to watch out for the tyranny of the majority. These days, it's
2: the tyranny of the majority.
1: These days, it seems to be the tyranny of the loudest. You've got small, laser-focused activist groups that are able to affect the change that they want. The majority or most people be damned because they are the loudest, and social media amplifies that as well, which creates its own problems. And that was and Twitter was supposed to be the agora of the modern day.
2: That's right. Yeah. Yeah, good use of that word, by the way.
1: David Boris from Hostile History, thank you very much, my friend. Tell us how people can find the show.
2: They're going to find the next episode's coming out this Wednesday, and you can find it everywhere you get your podcast. Ben, I always enjoy talking to you, buddy.
1: As do I, David. You take care.
2: You too.
1: And just a reminder, if you want more BMS, we put out a podcast every day, and find more content on X, on Instagram, and on YouTube. coming up for our Toronto audience. Well, as quick as he was in the race, he is now out. John Tory Jr. has announced that he is not seeking the Liberal nomination for Beaches East York. We'll tell you why next.
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15: From the National Newsroom of the Canadian Press, I'm Karen Rebo. Toronto police say the deadly weekend shooting during the city's salsa festival that left two people dead was targeted. Scores of people turned out Monday evening for a candlelight vigil outside St. Matthew's United Church, not far from where the violence erupted. Hours earlier, police identified the victims as 25-year-old Shaquan Kwashi and 20-year-old Cesar Vernazza. Toronto Mayor Olivia Chow says she has every confidence that police will find those responsible.
16: We will not let reckless criminals stop Toronto's tradition of outdoor street festivals. I will keep working with city staff and the chief to make sure festivals are safe.
15: Four people were sent to hospital after gunfire erupted Saturday evening during the Salsa on St. Clair Street party, where police said 13,000 people had gathered. Police are investigating two other weekend shootings in Toronto for any potential links between them. RCMP in Saskatchewan say officers responded to 177 calls over the weekend during the Country Thunder Music Festival in Craven. Mounties say they also laid various charges after reports of drinking and driving, mischief, and assaults. They also had to deal with thefts of coolers, lawn chairs, and items from a merchandise booth. RCMP had partnered with Saskatchewan Government Insurance to conduct traffic stops near the festival grounds in the village outside Regina. Police say 54 people received roadside suspensions for driving under the influence of alcohol or drugs. Police in southwestern Colorado say a man from British Columbia has died after the helicopter he was piloting crashed while battling a wildfire. Colorado's Gunnison County Sheriff's Office says the body of 56-year-old Nicholas Dale of Souk on southern Vancouver Island was pulled from his helicopter that went down in the Silver Jack Reservoir, southwest of Aspen. Dale, a married father of two, had been helping firefighters with the Gold Mountain Fire, which has grown to about 148 square kilometers in size. Outrage is growing in Maine after U.S. federal immigration agents apparently shot and killed someone during an enforcement operation in Biddeford, south of Portland. Local prosecutors are asking the public for any tips or videos to assist with their investigation. Here's ABC's Melissa Adon.
17: An ICE spokesperson telling ABC News the person left the residence in a vehicle. ICE tried to stop it. The vehicle fled, and fearing for public safety, an officer discharged his weapon and struck the driver, killing him. A nearby Ring camera capturing what appears to be the sound of gunfire. Maine Senator Angus King telling reporters the man killed was not the target of the operation.
15: It's the second time in a week that U.S. ICE agents have used deadly force and at least the ninth death since President Donald Trump began his immigration crackdown. This is the Canadian Press. In sports, St. Louis Cardinals slugger Jordan Walker played spoiler in Philadelphia and homered on his final six swings to knock off Philly slugger Kyle Schwarber 12-11 and silence the Philly Boo Birds in the final round at Citizens Bank Park Monday. Walker became the first Cardinal to win MLB's home run derby. In soccer, the Vancouver Whitecaps have punched their ticket to the Canadian Championship semifinal round with a 1-1 draw against the Calgary-based Cavalry on Monday night. The MLS Caps, who have won the Voyageurs Cup 4 years in a row, won the two-leg quarterfinal series against the CPL Cavalry 5-2 on aggregate. The Caps will play MLS side CF Montreal in September's two-match semifinal series. Kylian Mbappe and France haven't trailed in this year's World Cup. Neither has Spain, but only one can reach the final. France and Spain play Tuesday in the first of two semifinal matches. From the Canadian Press, I'm Karen Rebo.
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18: Hey, good morning, everybody. Welcome to the show. It is Monday. It is July the 13th. Hope you had a good weekend. I hope you made it through without too much mayhem. I think as Albertans, particularly in the north, although the south has seen a punch too, we're getting a little punchy with the weather so far this summer. It's ridiculous. I can't remember a summer quite like this one. In the Edmonton area on Friday night, a storm rolled through, the likes of which I don't remember. I was not in Edmonton for the tornado in 1987. I was in the Okanagan on vacation, so I missed that. I went through a storm in Calgary. I'm going to say it was mid-90s. I'm going to say it was 96, maybe 95. One of those hail and rainstorms that hits Calgary with some frequency, and we ended up pulling over on the side of the road to wait it out, and my car, my 1996 Pontiac Sunfire, looked like a golf ball, like someone had just taken a hammer to it and dented it. The one on Friday rivaled that. We didn't have the hail quite like that, but the rain, I have never seen rain like that before. It came down in buckets. And in the neighborhood, tree branches, giant trees, a couple of giant trees. My 1996 Pontiac Sunfire looked like a golf ball, like someone had just taken a hammer to it and dented it. The one on Friday rivaled that. We didn't have the hail quite like that, but the rain, I have never seen rain like that before. It just, it came down in buckets.

which is like original 1958 and has a floor drain, so I honestly didn't care. But the other window, well, where I've built a dam around it, managed to stay dry. It's ridiculous. It is absolutely ridiculous. It just will not stop. And the worry that I have now is we're trapped in the loop, right? Because that's what happens with weather like this, where you get the storms, and then you get a nice, sunny, hot day. And today's supposed to be 27 in Calgary, 24 in Edmonton. So things heat up, and it touches off more storms later in the day, which has happened every day for the last 3 days now. Friday was a doozy. Saturday was bad, depending on where you were. And then yesterday, I went out to Rock and Roll Thunder down at the old racetrack, the exhibition grounds, which was a lot of fun. Good job, guys. It's a great show. It really is. I went to it last year. Last year was Def Leppard and Bret Michaels and I want to say Joan Jett, but it might have been Pat Benatar because I mix those two up all the time. This year, yesterday, was Paul Langlois, who used to be in the Tragically Hip, and then it was Buck Cherry, who I've loved Buck Cherry since they first kicked off a million years ago. It is the most juvenile, sophomoric, ridiculous, over-the-top, fun rock and roll. Like, it's every cliche you could ever think of. But, man, they put on a show. And, you know, they've been doing it for a long time. But they really give her. And then it was Wolfgang Van Halen's band Mammoth. Wolfie is, of course, Eddie's son. And I am absolutely in awe of that kid's talent. He is ridiculously talented musically, like scarily. It's intimidating to see how effortless music is. Like, he records every sound that you hear on his records, he plays, like guitar, bass, piano, drums, vocals, all of it. It's him. And, you know, he's got a huge band with him that's just killer, so that was good. But anyway, we got there. I mean, Buck Cherry was supposed to start at, I think it was 5:30. We got there about 4:30, quarter to 5, something like that. And Paul Langlois wraps up, and, you know, it's beautiful, and it's sunny, and it's gorgeous. We were worried about, you know, how hot is it going to be? And all of a sudden, a cloud rolls over, a cloud, and dumps a bunch of rain. It wasn't too bad. It was okay. So, you know, we went into a beer garden tent, waited it out, came out. 5 minutes later, Buck Cherry starts. It's hot. It's sunny. It's beautiful. They play their set. They're done, and a storm hit that they actually had to tell people at the concert. They put up big messages, and they sent it out on social media, leave. Leave the open, leave the field. Go to the Expo Center, is the old Agricom, just on the grounds there. They said, go into Hall C. Just get out of the rain for a while. And again, it was about a half an hour, and then it was gone. And it was done. And the field's a muddy mess. The stage was all wet, so it was a big delay. Wolfie was supposed to start at about 7, and I think it was almost 7:45 by this time he got on the stage. And then it was gorgeous after that. It was just another, you know, it was hot. It was sunny. So we're in this cycle here, and I hope it ends. The forecast is saying it's supposed to. Calgary's got a little more stable weather than us, 27, 29 tomorrow. But there's a chance of showers on one day. But then 28 and 28 for Thursday, Friday, with maybe some rain on the weekend. But you take a look at Edmonton, and it's supposed to be beautiful this week. I'll believe it when I see it. 24, 27, 26, 29, 31, 29, 29, with no rain in the forecast. We'll see. We'll see. I would not be the least bit surprised if we saw another one of these thunderstorms kick off tonight. And I guess maybe we shouldn't complain, because it's not tornadoes, at least these aren't tornadoes, which are happening with incredible frequency in the past few days. They had 10 tornadoes touch down in Saskatchewan on Saturday. 10 in one day confirmed. That's from Environment Canada. Like, it's not, we think there might have been. No, there is 10 confirmed touchdowns in Saskatchewan on Saturday. It's just, it's a weird kind of loop that we're in right now when it comes to the weather. And you get it, we know how this works. Summertime, right? Gets wet like this, and then it just gets hot, and then it just kicks off that cycle. So anyway, severe weather season is upon us. I imagine keep a close eye on what's happening with the forecast for the next couple of days here. We need a good long run. My guy's supposed to be coming to do my roof next week. I mean, how do you do a roof when it's like this, when you know there's a pretty good chance

0: it's going to be a storm area. Like, you can't take a roof off, right? Can you? I don't know how it works, but I just hope we get the roof done. I hope it dries out. I'm going to go home and reinforce the dams around the window well before I go. Oh, yeah, programming note. I'm with you today and with you tomorrow, and then I'm out of here. I'm off to Croatia with 26 listeners and friends on a network travel tour of Croatia. So I think Courtney Terrio is going to be with you, and Brad's going to fill in for him. There's a whole rotation that's happening. So I got today and tomorrow to hang out with you, and then I'll be out of here on Wednesday morning. Coming up today, we're going to have a few different conversations. We're going to talk about jet fuel. Like, why aren't those costs coming down? And I guess maybe this, to be honest with you, at this point in time, we might switch this conversation a little bit to how much more do you think they're going to go up? Because once again, Iran is right back to where it was, and maybe even worse. Trump saying today he's just going to take over the Strait of Hormuz, and it's a protection racket. He's going to charge a 20% toll on everything that goes through it. So, I mean, whatever. It's a circus, but it's going to hit you and I. It's going to cause gas prices and oil prices and jet fuel prices and everything to go up yet again. So we'll talk a bit about that today. We're going to talk about what's going on in Banff. The tourism down there, as you know, and if you've been to Banff in the summer months, past several years, you know how busy it can be. They're a little worried because the Canada Strong Pass, like, you can travel for free within Canada. I was under the impression that that was for Canadians, but that's not true. It's for everybody. And they're saying, yeah, I don't know if we really need that in this park. We do okay. We don't need free park passes to entice people to come here. But we'll have a conversation with the mayor of Banff coming up later this morning. We'll also talk about that NATO summit last week. What does it show with the Canadian position and where we're going on this? Because it was a different one than before, right? And then who knows? It's the same old thing. Like I said, it's Donald Trump. Like, what do you do? It's chaos. So, but we'll take a quick break, and then we'll get into the latest news on this AI data center. Boy, a lot of people talking about it this weekend. It's huge. There's a bunch of them. The premier was talking about it. But here's the thing. A lot of people concerned about the impact that these things have on the area. Well, for good reason. I'm not saying they shouldn't. And one of the big issues is water. Now, Meta says, no, don't worry about water. We use a closed-loop system to cool our facilities. We don't use more water than a golf course. Okay, sounds pretty good. How does it work? We'll find out when we come back right after this.
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0: So as we know, there is a massive data center proposed for just north of the city of Edmonton, Sturgeon County, $13 billion Meta is planning to spend to bring in this massive data center. It's huge. It really is. Like, it's gigantic. It's going to use 1 gigawatt of power, which... like, I don't really, I'm no expert, but from what I've read, that's the equivalent of 800,000 to a million homes. Like, a city, a pretty fair-sized city uses that much power. So it's big. It's a big, big deal. And as you know, there's a pretty intense opposition to some of these things in a lot of places, including here in Alberta. We've seen this in Olds. We've seen this just outside of Calgary, in Rocky View, and Wheatland County. So they're not controversy-free. Some places in North America, in the United States, they've actually abandoned them. I think Manitoba in Canada said, we're not doing it. We're getting out of the data center business. We're going ahead with it here in Canada. One of the big concerns here is water use. How much water does it use? Because in the past, the way that they cooled these facilities was with water, and they used a tremendous amount of water. But Meta tells us that, no, that's not a concern here. We're using something called a closed-loop cooling system, and they say, we're not going to use any more water than your average golf course. We're like, okay, well, there's a lot of golf courses. It can't be that bad, right? How does it work? And are there other things that we need to be aware of? We are going to chat with Marina Frere Gormanly. And Marina is an associate professor of mechanical engineering at York University. Marina, thank you so much for joining us today. Appreciate your time.
11: Thanks. Happy to be here.
0: Okay, so break it down for us here. A closed-loop cooling system. I'm thinking the radiator in your car. What is a closed-loop system? How does it work?
11: So that's right. It's similar to a radiator system in a car or an AC system in a house, where you fill up all of the piping and then that water and coolant, usually a propylene glycol, circulated close to the chips, and then you can bring it outside. And the same way you have your AC unit outside, basically with a fan system, and then by thermal radiation, you're able to remove the heat from that cooling loop, as long as there's a good temperature differential between the temperature of that coolant and the temperature outside.
0: Gotcha. Okay. Now, the concerns around the other systems that have been used, how are those different? What were those? I heard, like, evaporative cooling. What were those, and how much water do they use?
11: So those use a significantly larger amount of water, because they're similar to if you've ever been in a theme park or maybe at Calgary Stampede, where they use those misters to help you feel cooler.
0: Yeah.
11: So those little droplets of water allow the air close by to be colder. So then that's called evaporative cooling. So in a large data center that's located in a warmer climate, they need to rely on this type of evaporative cooling. It's also that large system that you've seen probably in The Simpsons where next to the nuclear plant. So that's just an evaporative cooler.
0: Oh, okay. Yeah, sure.
11: And that relies on a constant amount of makeup water that is continuously being added, because as it cools down the pipes, some of that water is going to go into the air and increase the local humidity of the air.
0: Okay. So
11: so then that's gone. And then you need to continuously add more water.
0: Gotcha. Not recirculated then, evaporated, gone. New water needs to be brought in.
11: Exactly.
0: So you mentioned something that I think really is important when we talk about Alberta. That's the outside air differential. And listen, for 6-8 months of the year in Alberta, we're perfect for this because, I mean, it's going to be, as you know, bloody cold. And I'm sure that's a big advantage. But, you know, the forecast for today is almost 80 degrees Fahrenheit. It's 25 degrees Celsius, you know, and we're supposed to hit 31 on Friday. Will they work as well when we do have these warmer days, albeit only 4 months of the year, but they do happen?
11: Yeah, so it depends on the design of the hyperscale data center. If they use newer types of chips that the coolant leaves at, say, 54 degrees Celsius or 55 degrees Celsius, then even on a hot day of 25 degrees Celsius, when you look at the thermometer, it's important to look at the thermometer temperature, not the humidex. So as long as there's a good differential in temperature, at least 10 degrees, you can still use that closed loop cooling system and a fan system.
0: Okay.
11: But if they use the older technologies and use, say, a 30 degrees set point for the coolant that's leaving the facility, then on a day that's that's already 25 degrees Celsius or getting close to 30 degrees Celsius, that would be problematic. But they could use newer technologies like ground source heat pumps to take advantage of the ground temperature.
0: Okay.
11: So if you go deep enough, it's always 10 degrees Celsius. So they could use that type of system. And since Alberta also has the advantage of even minus 25 degrees Celsius days in the wintertime, there's a newer technology where they create an ice slurry in the basement of the facility, and then that stored thermal cold can be used later on.
0: Interesting. Okay. So there's lots of options, lots of available ways of doing this. What about on the electricity generation side of things? Is there a concern there? We know this is going to be natural gas-fueled power generation system. I've seen some reports where it will be water-cooled and it will use a ton of water. I don't know, I haven't seen anything official, but we know in other instances that can be the way that these facilities are cooled. How much water could potentially go into the electricity generation side of things?
11: Well, if they use a natural gas plant and then it has an evaporative cooling system, then it will also take a lot of water. So it would be better for the environment locally if they could rely on more renewable sources of energy, or also overall reducing their energy requirements by reducing, for example, using those ground source heat pumps, or if they use transmission and then bring the power from an area that has a lower water footprint or carbon footprint for their grid. For example, maybe they go to have some advanced transmission where they can rely on hydropower or nuclear power from adjacent provinces.
0: Yeah. Okay, great information, Marina. Thank you so much for joining us today. I really do appreciate it.
11: Nice. My pleasure.
0: Thanks so much. That was great. Marina Frere-Gormanly, who is an associate professor of mechanical engineering, York University. And I hope somebody gets in front of Meta and the premier and asks that question about how much water could be used on the natural gas-fueled electricity generation side of this. That would be an interesting consideration. But the closed-loop cooling system sounds to me like it addresses most of those water concerns. Because, listen, we're talking about tons and tons and tons of water that is used to cool them with the evaporative cooling system that Marina was talking about. That's not what's happening here. It's just like your car radiator. It's a closed loop system. And I was reading, you know, some of these facilities, it's like a 25% mix of antifreeze and water, and it just circulates through just like it does in your car. So you know how it is. You don't typically have to put a lot of water or antifreeze into your car. Sometimes you do. If you do, you better find out why. But so the water part is not part of it. Now, the Premier was talking about it this weekend on her radio show, so we'll have some of her comments, but a lot of you phoning in want to talk about these data centers too. So let me take a quick break because we do have to do the news, and then when we come back, we can get your thoughts. How worried are you about the water?

0: official voice of your Edmonton Elks.
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11: All right, 780-451-8800-403-974-8255. Yeah, we won't spend the whole show talking about the data centers, but I know a lot of you have concerns about this. The Premier was talking about that this weekend. It is absolutely something that has gained widespread opposition, not just in the Alberta area, but in Canada, and I think right across the continent. I mean, we saw some projects abandoned in the United States because of the level of the opposition.
12: I think what's happened is everyone's gone on Twitter and looked at the worst case scenarios that are happening in other jurisdictions. And guess what? So have we. We did the same thing for the last 2 years, and we wanted to make sure that we weren't going to end up with the same problems. So with the Sturgeon one, I feel very confident that not only will it not impact power prices, it'll bring them down.
11: So she says, if you take a look at this particular proposal, this project, this development, a lot of the concerns that people have are, and you know, like they're legitimate concerns, and she's not discounting them, but she's saying we've dealt with them, we've addressed them.
12: This is the site where there would have been 12 traditional refineries in the past. It's well known for the past 40 years that this is where refineries were going to go, so there's community buy-in. There are very, very few homes within the area. They're kilometers away, so no one is impacted by the noise or the potential disruption. They also, again, know that this is what the community, what the local leadership had approved. They are using a closed-loop water system, so that means you withdraw once and then you circulate it. It uses about the same amount of water as a typical golf course. And incidentally, there's 14 golf courses in Sturgeon County, and they also are going to build their own power. Like, that's the key. We told companies, yeah, you can come, but you got to build your own power, and better yet, build more than you need so you can sell back into the grid, so that by being hooked up, you reduce transmission costs. This will reduce transmission costs for all of us by 6%, and also potentially get more power, and which will reduce overall costs. So I would say we've heard the concerns that we've seen in other jurisdictions. We proactively addressed every single one, and any proponent would have a lot more success by making sure they contact our concierge in advance so we can address those issues in advance.
11: You know, I mean, I think it's important that we do things and developments, but they got to be done right. And the province sounds very confident in this case. They have. I know not everybody agrees. What do you think? 780-451-8800, 403-974-8255. Let's take a couple of calls here. We've got James in Calgary. Hi, James. You're on the air.
13: Hi. It feels like I'm being gaslit. I know that the power generation is going to come from natural gas, and I know that natural gas uses a ton of evaporative cooling, and both of the natural gas power plants in Calgary do. Both of their natural gas plants in Calgary generate massive clouds year-round, and that is the steam that's being, or the water that's being evaporated. That's a lot of water. It takes a lot of water to cool those natural gas power plants down. And the output water goes into our rivers or goes into the air. So anyway, they do use water.
11: Yep.
13: They're just trying to gaslight you and trying to say that, no, it's not. But yeah, if you're using power and you're doubling your power usage because, well, they need enough power for like an entire city. So, well, if you're doubling your power usage, it's going to have an impact. And I feel like I'm being gaslit.
11: You know, I don't disagree with you. I think there is a concern here, and we need to get some clarity around exactly what the plan is. Because, I mean, everybody, you know, they come out and they say, oh, don't worry, we're using the closed-loop cooling system. That's the data center. But you were right to say, okay, but what about the fact that you are building a fair-sized natural gas electricity generation plant that, as you say, typically relies on water for cooling? What's the water impact on that side? And I don't know if we've heard the Premier or Meta talk about that in particular.
13: Exactly. You're being gaslit, so wake up.
11: Okay, thanks very much, James. And like I say, there's no question in terms of there's things online, and I've seen things online talking about millions of liters of water being used per day to do this, to cool the natural gas facility. But I've checked, and as far as I can tell, and if I miss something, please point me in the direction of some documentation showing what the plan is for that and how much water it will use. If it's in some Meta documents, I've taken a look at the Meta proposal, I've taken a look at certain, I can't see it in there. So if I've missed it, I would be eternally grateful if you pointed me in the right direction. George in Southern Alberta, you're on the air. Hi, George.
14: Good morning. Say, I got a question. What is natural gas?
11: What do you mean, what is natural? What, George?
14: What is it?
11: Why are you asking me what natural gas is?
14: Because most people don't know what natural gas is.
11: What does it have to do with the price of tea in China? Make your point, George.
14: Well, natural gas, if you take an analysis at the tap where they're going to make that electricity up there at the data center. And you have the analysis of that. There is methane is the natural gas. Everybody thinks it's methane. But when you take an analysis at the tap where it comes out of the pipeline and into the plant there...
11: George, do you have a comment on anything that we're talking about?
14: Yeah.
11: Okay.
14: You're going to poison a whole bunch of people with the constituents of the so-called natural gas.
11: Gotcha. Yeah. Okay. All right. Thank you, George. John in Calgary, you're on the air. Hi, John.
15: Hi, Shay.
11: Hi.
15: My comment is, I don't have a problem with this particular data center. It's going where it's supposed to go. It seems like they're taking the proper steps,
11: yeah.
15: I'm sure there'll be some sort of regulatory, process to guide it. Where I have, the issue is just sort of more broadly, what is the AI going to be used for? Is it going to be used for is a tool that, employees can use to make their jobs more efficient, or is it going to be AI agents to replace those employees?
11: I know for sure about what they're going to be doing with it is it's theirs. It's not part of any sort of system that Canadians might use. It is strictly for Meta's own uses, and I don't know what exactly their uses would be, but it's their own data facility.
15: Yeah, no, I get that. It's just sort of more broadly the argument, for or against AI, broadly. So you have the AI data centers, which are, needed for AI, but then what happens with the AI once it's, once these are...
11: Fair question.
15: It's more that thinking.
11: I hear you. Yeah, no question about that, John. A lot of people concerned about that, and for good reason. I think in reality, we don't know. What we have been told is you and I use AI, like if you go on ChatGPT or Claude or Google Gemini and it's used in a lot of different ways and a lot of different uses. This will not power that. This will power Meta's own use of AI. I don't know how, I don't know what, but this will not sort of be tied into, should we call it a public network? Not 100% sure. Let's go to Trevor in Newbrook. Hi, Trevor, you're on the air.
16: Hey, Shay.
11: Hey.
16: So this data center with all the cooling, whether it's through the center itself or the power plant, that's just a great opportunity. We've got all this waste heat. We could be using it for greenhouses and all kinds of different industries and grow it, that kind of thing that we
11: homes
16: hopefully will come along with that at some point.
11: Yeah, that's a great point. Actually, Marina, the guest that we had on who was doing some writing about this, said, yeah, there's lots of opportunities to use that heat for, as you say, greenhouses. You could even get homes with it if you can come up with a system, right? Like there's ways of using that excess heat to heat things. And God knows we need that around here, right?
16: Yep, for sure.
11: Yep, no, you're right. You're absolutely right. That's something that could be done. I don't know exactly how that would work, right? What that system would look like, but you're right. It's something that can be done. 780-451-8800-403-974-8255. Let me squeeze in a break. We'll continue with your phone calls, and we come back right after this.
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4: Keep taking your phone calls here as we're talking about these data centers. And, you know, the concerns, and like I say, and I continued to search during the break there in terms of what the plan is for the natural gas facility in terms of how that will be cooled. And there's really no information that's been put forward. So, lots of speculation out there for good reason. That's typically how it's done. But I can't confirm nor deny, as they say. Kim in Calgary are on the air. Hey, Kim.
5: Hi. Hey, I just got two quick points. One is I'm wondering if anybody's released any operating history from other closed-loop systems regarding water use.
4: Good question, yeah.
5: And the other one is I understand the company's building their own power generator on site, but are they going to be relying on the grid for backup power, or are they building a backup power generator?
4: I believe, from what I remember, generators was the plan. Kim, I'd have to double-check that, but I think that was the plan. Let's go to Lorna. Hi, Lorna, you're on the air.
6: Hi, Shay. Thanks for taking my call.
4: Yeah, of course.
6: I'm following up with one of Kim's questions because, number one, in water use, Nate, I can't remember, Gulak, he's the Minister of Technology for the...
4: Glubish,
6: thank you. I listened to an interview with him, and he said that they actually do need to use water to initially flush the lines, even in a closed-loop system. So, and some of the numbers I've heard are like a million gallons just for that, like for one day. And if we were using it repeatedly, it's being taken over. But even one day's use... The concern I have is how many of these are going to be in Alberta in total, because they can say, well, one uses one golf course,
4: yeah,
6: but how many are going to be using that? And my concern is aligned with Kim's, is that if we've had power shortages in Alberta when they've had to do their, shutdowns in order to do backup work on their generation and that. So what if we've got this meta center needing to use backup power from the grid during their shutdowns? Who do you think is going to get priority, us or them? Because are we going to be in problems with rolling blackouts? Like, I don't agree with these at all, and they're popping up way too quick. How many of them are already on the books? We've got
4: Grand Prairie, there's a bunch.
6: We've got this.
4: Yeah.
6: We've got the one in Rocky View.
4: Olds, Rocky View, Wheatland. There's a bunch. Alberta has thrown the door open, and Alberta wants to be a place where these things happen. They've made that pretty, you know, like the premier talks about a concierge that they've had up and running for years now, where if you want to build a data center, Alberta has somebody that will work with you on doing that.
6: Yeah, but the problem is, Shay, there's not... this was like, oh, well, for the people in Sturgeon County, oh, well, you had the chance 2 years ago when we added it to
4: the consultation piece, yeah.
6: This is not about people being even aware of what's going on, and that stinks to high heaven for me.
4: Yeah.
6: And the lady on the weekend asked a really good question. She said, how are we going to decommission these things? Because that's one of the problems in the States. They are just sitting there, big white elephants, and if we're inviting all of these things in, and the premier's thing was, well, we'll put them in a landfill. They are huge. How many of them are?
4: Oh, there's I know. That's the thing. They're enormous, Lorna. You're right. I'm going to try and get some more calls in here. They are absolutely massive. There's no doubt about it. And then there's the other piece, and this is meta. And, you know, I'm taking a look at the text line, and there's a bunch of texts just like this one that says, not sure, but when it comes to water, that's why they came up here. It's because of our water. I think That's part of it. The other part of it is the temperature. I mean, in reality, you know, for 6-8 months of the year, cooling these things is going to open the doors. I mean, it's a much easier process here than, you know, like in Alabama where they've built some other ones. You've got, you know, you've got the actual ambient temperature on your side. But they go on to say, and I don't really have hope that what they say is right, but I don't have any faith in the honesty or reliability of truth for those big companies. I've heard that from a lot of people for good reason. We, you know, Meta's got a track record, right? Okay. Tex in Calgary, you are on the air. Hey, Tex.
0: Yeah, Shay, yeah. I love your show.
4: Oh, thanks, man.
0: Just a comment. As far as I know, natural gas-powered electrical plants have been and are being cooled with closed loop systems.
4: Some aren't. Well, I mean, I know some aren't. I know some aren't for sure. I don't know. I don't know if some are or might be, but I know some aren't.
0: No, some aren't, but the option is there.
4: It is.
0: They could build a power plant with a closed loop system.
4: Yeah, they could. Yeah, they could, Tex. You're right. I don't know what their plans are, and I think that's what I'm saying. Your line's a little noisy. We need somebody to ask that. I think that would really help us in this conversation. Jill in Sturgeon County, you're on the air. Hi, Jill.
3: Hi. I'm in the county.
4: Yeah.
3: And I don't have a lot of knowledge about the water loop system or the power plant. But my comment is, being from the county, if anybody in the county was on Facebook or got a water bill, we all knew that this was happening. Like, months and months ago, people have been complaining about it. So I was pretty shocked when it came out, when they made that big announcement. People in the county were like, we had no clue. Of course we did. And if you're on Facebook to complain about it, how did you not see about it 5 months ago when we were talking about it?
4: Yeah, people are saying, but there was no chance for them to get involved. There was no chance. There was no town hall meetings. There was no, you know, that sort of thing. But you're right. I mean, I think Sturgeon County said they had it up on their website for about 2 years.
3: Yeah, they did. And there were no town halls per se, but it was at meetings, and nobody showed up. Nobody showed up 8 months ago when they talked about it, because nobody was talking about it then. Now everybody's up big uproar. And I'm not pro or against. I'm just shocked at all the people who claim they had no knowledge. That's all.
4: Fair point. Thanks, Jill. Yeah, I mean, because like that's what the Sturgeon County said. Well, it's not like we hit it. It's been on the website. Tyler in Red Deer County, you're on the air. Hi, Tyler.
7: Good morning, sir.
4: Hello.
7: Shay, I'm curious. Have you heard anything about renewables? Has there been any conversation about using solar to help offset natural gas consumption?
4: In this project in particular, I have not seen anything relating to that whatsoever. No, people have said, why aren't you? Why aren't you using some renewable power generation? But no, it's a natural gas. But I have not heard anything about renewables at all involved in this project.
7: It's a shame because I understand the desire for them to have their own power source. That's fantastic. But, you know, that should be part of the conversation for sure.
4: A lot of people, a lot of people would agree with you, Tyler. A lot of people have said, like, why aren't you doing that? And, well, I mean, you're in Alberta, so take a look at the way that it's gone for the past few years when it comes to how renewable projects move forward and how natural gas projects move forward, right? So I think that's just the way things are working out. Gene in Edmonton, you're on there. Hey, Gene.
8: Hey, how's it going?
4: Hey.
8: Hey there. Just talking about the natural gas and all that stuff with the turbines productions and the shutdowns.
4: Yeah.
8: I have, speaker by trade, dealt with basically new construction and maintenance of all those plants. Whenever they have a shutdown and take down a turbine, the power requirements and that they need, and that one lady was actually saying about that it's going to take from the power grid, they usually build in two generations in series or parallel-wise, whatever else. So if one goes down, they have another one that's basically running the entire place. So for that, there's never really a power shortage that they're using that because they have backup. They basically run two generators at the same time, or steam turbines at the same time. The water that runs through those turbines are very clean, filtered, processed water that basically gets gets recycled again. They don't just spit it up in the atmosphere because it's very pure kind of water. They recyclate it again at the same time. They use glycol to cool it.
4: The closed loop dam.
8: Exactly. So
4: perfect.
8: All that stuff, like, and basically say they run two generators all the time. So whenever there's a shutdown, it's not draining our power plant drain or our grid usage. It's basically they turn on the. Sorry, they don't turn on the other generator. They run on sole generator instead of two at a time. So for our generation, don't worry about it. They're going to make their own.
4: Yeah, exactly. Yeah, no, I appreciate it. Yeah, thanks very much. I'm going to try and get Mike in here before we run out of time. Go ahead, Mike.
9: I was wondering, it's about the power as well. I disagree with that last guy. I think that it'd be better if they just didn't hook up to the grid, because we don't really need their input of power. And say, for example, their system goes down, that's their problem.
4: Yeah.
9: If they're hooked up to the grid, they're just going to use our power, and then the government or whatever is going to say later on, they're going to say, oh, we have to put $1 billion into the grid because we have some power failures, like blackouts and stuff like that. So I think, you know, it's the old saying, if it's too good to be true, it's not.
4: Okay, Mike, interesting point. Yeah, you could just say, okay, you're not tapping into the grid. You can power your own facility, but that's it. But the reason they're tapping into the grid here, we're told, is to kick back in, I think it's 250 megawatt of power back onto the grid. And the province says in their documents that this is going to reduce your transmission costs on your utility bills by 6%, because they're going to be building infrastructure and providing power back. So there's the trade-off. We'll take a break and be back right after this.
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24: From the National Newsroom of the Canadian Press, I'm Karen Rebo. Toronto police say the deadly weekend shooting at a salsa street festival in the city killed 25-year-old Shaquan Kwashi and 20-year-old Cesar Vernazza.
25: We believe they were targeted. We can also confirm that two firearms were recovered at the scene.
26: Police Chief Myron Demkew says four people were sent to hospital after gunfire erupted Saturday during the salsa on St. Clair Street party. He says police are investigating three shootings for any potential links between them. Toronto Mayor Olivia Chow says she has every confidence that police will find those responsible and she'll work to ensure everyone's safety.
27: We will not let reckless criminals stop Toronto's tradition of outdoor street festivals.
26: The annual event celebrates Latin culture, food, and music. Brenda Molina Navidad, The Canadian Press, Toronto.
24: Illinois State Police have two teenage suspects in custody after a deadly mass shooting they say targeted members of a particular family. Victims were shot in three locations across St. Louis. Illinois State Police Director Brendan Kelly says at least one of the suspects appears to have been related to the family.
28: At least seven members of the targeted family were shot at multiple locations in the East St. Louis area. And as of right now, five victims have been confirmed deceased.
24: The U.S. has launched more strikes on Iran just hours after President Donald Trump said Washington is reinstating a blockade on Iran in the Strait of Hormuz. Trump separately suggested America will charge other ships for safe passage, upending hundreds of years of American policy and recent comments by some of his own top cabinet members supporting freedom of navigation across the globe. Iran responded with attacks targeting Bahrain, Jordan, and two tankers associated with the United Arab Emirates traveling through the strait, killing one mariner and wounding eight others. Early reports say a short circuit may have caused the fire in a Bangkok bar that killed at least 30 people on the weekend. Many of the dead were found at the back of the bar and in a bathroom where authorities say exits may have been blocked. More from ABC's James Longman.
29: There was panic and confusion inside as many struggled to find the exits. Usa initially heard a boom, saying many inside had no way out. She used a chair to break a bar window to find her friends, but it was too late. They both died. Authorities believe the fire sending many people running to the back of the venue where they died.
24: In southwest Calgary, 13 train cars carrying a mix of lumber, propane and a non-toxic gas derailed and tumbled into a body of water. Canadian Pacific Kansas City Railway says the train went off the tracks Monday at about 7:30 a.m. No one was injured. Some cars contain argon, an inert gas, but there was no indication of any leaks. This is the Canadian Press. In sports, Jordan Walker played spoiler in Philadelphia. The St. Louis Cardinals slugger homered on his final six swings to knock off Phillies slugger Kyle Schwarber 12-11 at Citizens Bank Park Monday. In basketball, Utah Jazz guard Trey Alexander was taken from the court on a stretcher last night after appearing to injure his side on a drive to the basket in an NBA Summer League game against the Chicago Bulls. Alexander, who signed a two-way deal with Utah last week, made contact with the Bulls' Caleb Wilson while driving toward the basket. And after tossing the ball toward the hoop, went behind the basket, clutching his side or abdomen. And Josh Allen of the NFL's Buffalo Bills was voted the league's top quarterback by the Associated Press in a preseason survey. The 2024 AP Most Valuable Player beat out Patrick Mahomes of the Kansas City Chiefs, who earned the top spot each of the three previous seasons. From the Canadian Press, I'm Karen Rebo.
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0: Good afternoon, Ontario, and good morning, Alberta. Let's check out what's happening around the world, shall we? Well, who controls the Strait of Hormuz? Nobody knows. Donald Trump says the United States does. Iran said they do. But Trump says, no, we're going to take it over. He says the United States will now be known as the guardian of the Strait of Hormuz. And we will make sure that ships can sail freely without any problems going through the Strait of Hormuz. And all I'm asking for in exchange is 20% of whatever's going through the strait. So it's a protection racket in a lot of ways, and we'll see. I mean, as we all know, Trump says a lot of things, and that brings us to another conversation, which is we just saw the NATO summit last week, and again, Trump said all kinds of things, right? And it was kind of interesting to see the way leaders respond to that. And I think, you know, they've learned and they know that there's no benefit in arguing with Trump on a lot of these things. And they flatter, they appease, they capitulate to different extents. And I don't know if it's orchestrated, worked out, a good cop, bad cop. I don't know how it works. I don't know what the situation is. But the reality is Donald Trump looms large over all of these international, you know, they've learned and they know that there's no benefit in arguing with Trump on a lot of these things. And they flatter, they appease, they capitulate to different extents. And I don't know if it's orchestrated, worked out, a good cop, bad cop. I don't know how it works. I don't know what the situation is, but the reality is.

0: NATO countries. Mark Carney said, hey, he's not winning that argument. He won that argument. And the United and Canada came to the table at 2%, which is not something we've done before. So there's a lot going on around NATO, but is it just because of Trump, or have they recognized that, okay, we're in a different place now, we need to do things differently on our own accord, or is Trump still driving the bus? It's a fascinating relationship that's developed there. James Horncastle is an assistant professor in the Department of Global Humanities and holder of the Edward and Emily McWhinney Professorship in International Relations at SFU, and we've talked about NATO a few times with him. James, thanks for joining us again. Appreciate your time.
1: Oh, thanks for having me here this morning.
0: So we saw another summit last week, of course, and like I say, it's kind of routine at this point in time. Donald Trump becomes the focus for any number of reasons, his criticism, his threats to leave, all these sorts of things. It's part of the program, I think, at this point, isn't it? All the leaders obviously know that this is going to be the X factor in any of these conversations surrounding NATO.
1: Very much so. Donald Trump has made his antipathy towards NATO fairly apparent. But one thing that the NATO countries are starting to do is try to end up managing him to the best extent possible. Mark Rutte, the Secretary General, is known as, quote unquote, a Trump whisperer. And they started to actually try to end up using Trump's kind of belligerency, for lack of a better term, in order to try to advance broader NATO interests, specifically as it relates to Ukraine, as well as kind of defense spending for more integration in that regard versus kind of over-reliance on the United States.
0: You mentioned Secretary General of NATO as a Trump whisperer. It seems to me like he's adopted a full-on flattery and appeasement approach, which embarrassingly, though, in some ways, it's a little over the top at times, but that seems to be the tack he's taken, is just heaping praise upon Donald Trump.
1: Very much so. He realizes that Donald Trump has an ego, to put it mildly, and he's figured out that the way in order to deal with Donald Trump is basically have this immense amount of praise in public. We've actually seen a fair amount of criticism of him in that regard. But by basically praising Trump publicly, with Trump being very, very concerned about his image, they can then start to negotiate behind kind of back doors in order to basically start to obtain more kind of positive endeavors for NATO. Specifically, it's kind of a bit of a flip in a relationship. Normally, you end up having praise in public and raise your concerns privately, whereas Donald Trump basically uses kind of the public as a way to basically intimidate the rest of NATO, whereas in private, he actually seems to be much more respectful to a certain extent.
0: And sometimes that'll leak out. When he comes out after a meeting, he'll talk about what a great conversation he had and what a great relationship he has. You know what? And say what you want about Trump and the chaos and the public commentary. Like, he is effective at accomplishing some of the goals that he set out, particularly surrounding NATO. And he started back in his first term talking about laggards and people that were in the alliance but weren't pulling their weight. I mean, he called almost like dues. It was confusing as to exactly what it was. But if we talk about the 2%, Mark Carney said last week, listen, he's not winning that argument. He's won it. He's right. We're at 2%. So it can be effective, Trump's approach.
1: It can be, but it's not effective in the terms that Trump thinks of it. Trump assumes that he's basically the sole factor in basically driving NATO spending. It's not. Between kind of Trump 1 and Trump 2, the two terms of his presidency, there's the war in Ukraine, which has really kind of brought home to many of the countries within NATO, specifically the European countries, that they had to end up increasing their defense spending. We saw actually an uptick in defense spending amongst many countries in Europe beforehand, before kind of Trump ends up coming in for a second term. And also the spending has taken a form that Trump didn't account for. Trump was really expecting much of the funding to go towards the United States. The United States is approximately a little over 40% of the world's supply of arms, but NATO countries have actually started to increase their own domestic capabilities as a way of trying to offset some of the reliance on the United States. So we have this kind of difficult balance where, yes, the United States is driving a little bit, but NATO countries

0: companies are basically using that kind of impetus to spur their own development and defense funding.
1: And is that fueled, like Carney has talked about famously, his speech at Davos, talking about, you know, the world has changed, the partner, the relationship, it's not what it was for so long. We need to do things differently. And we know a lot of countries, particularly in Europe, were very, very appreciative of the speech, and it was received very well. Is that what we're talking about here, where these countries have looked around and said, listen, we're going to have to do it different, and we're just going to have to find other ways of doing what we've done for so long?
0: Very much so. I think countries have come to the realization that they can't depend on the United States. Yes, it's great to have the United States within NATO, but they cannot be the sole factor basically driving kind of the defense of the alliance. The United States has other commitments. You mentioned just before the start, the Strait of Hormuz. The United States has actually kind of expended much of its munitions and therefore will not actually be able to supply Europe with the defense needs that it had in the past. For countries like Canada, like much of the other middle powers within Europe, there's a recognition that they have to end up looking out for their own interests. And one of the ways that they can do so is increasing their domestic spending on defense. It's not perfect, to be honest. One of the major issues that basically NATO is still encountering is how you basically build an integrated defense fund while supporting domestic defense industries in all countries. But it's something that's slowly being worked out. And Trump is a bit of the impetus, but also just the recognition from, as Carney said in Davos, that basically we're entering into a new international environment.
1: So you mentioned the Iran situation, the Strait of Hormuz, and we know Trump has been very, very critical of NATO countries for not coming in and helping him clean up that mess. He didn't tell them anything about it before it started. So they have to make their own calculations. What does that look like? Because we see the floundering, and it's a disaster. James, I don't know how else to characterize what's going on in that part of the world right now. What does NATO at some point have to say, okay, we will come, we will do what you need us to do in their own interests? I mean, because that there could be overlap there eventually, couldn't there?
0: There is slight overlap, but not to the extent that Donald Trump wishes there is, because we're seeing already today an uptick in the price of oil, for example, and many countries in Europe have a dependency upon oil imports. But at the same time, there's very much kind of a concern within NATO that any push on kind of the Iran situation will end up fragmenting the alliance. There's several countries that are vehemently opposed to basically Donald Trump's actions. Spain, most notably, came up during Trump's kind of meeting with Mark Rutte. And if there's any kind of push by NATO countries to have kind of an alliance-wide reaction to this, I think it would actually cause fragmentary issues, because you're going to have countries, not only like Spain, saying, why are we going into this, but also countries in Eastern Europe, most notably Poland and the Baltic states, argue that should this be the priority, or shouldn't we be more concerned about Russia? So I think there will be very much a pushback. The one intervention I can see is individual NATO countries becoming involved. Mm-hmm. For the alliance itself, it might be bridged too far, so to speak.
1: Last one. Very different NATO summit for Canada, walking in proudly proclaiming, hey, we're at 2%, and look, we're buying these submarines. And a different posture for Canada. Has our standing within NATO changed? I mean, not overnight. There's a lot of work left to be done, a lot of catching up to be due. But are we in a better position now than we have been? Because, you know, we talked about last summer, James, where it was like, what are we going to do when the NATO summit comes around? Because we're going to get yelled at. It was so bad. I mean, has that turned at least somewhat?
0: It has turned somewhat. It's, as you mentioned, it's not something that can change overnight. Canada has traditionally been massively behind the defense funding. But not only is Canada increasing the defense funding, but also trying to basically shore up its relationship with other NATO countries. You mentioned the sub deal. The reason that Canada ended up choosing basically the German-Norwegian subs is in part so that it can end up increasing its integration within the NATO alliance. While this has caused tension with South Korea, who thought that they had a superior bid, I think you can see the political calculations from Canada's standpoint that if we acquire the subs from Germany and Norway, this will end up showing our commitment to the alliance and kind of buy us a bit more kind of support within NATO versus Canada always seen as lagging behind.
1: Right, yeah, exactly. Catching up a little bit. James, great stuff as always. Thanks so much for your time today. I really do appreciate it.
0: Oh, thanks for having me. It's always great to talk to you.
1: Yeah, thanks so much. James Horncastle, an assistant professor in the Department of Global Humanities and the holder of the Edward and Emily McWhinney Professorship in International Relations at SFU. Yeah, NATO's an interesting one. And how it fits into this Strait of Hormuz mess remains to be seen. You know, you just sort of got all of these countries sort of sitting back at this point and watching and you know, going, what's happening, right? Because, I mean, it changes, well, hourly, not just daily. And you know, I think most of us would be fine to just let them figure it out, but we can't. Because the impacts that it has on so many, everybody, right? I mean, just the price of energy, we've seen it a million times. What happens with what's going on there? And now we've got a situation where who's actually controlling the Strait of Hormuz? Because Iran says they do. U.S. says they do. Trump says they're going to take it over. But it's going to cost you a lot. We'll talk about that when we come back right after a quick break.
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1: So yeah, speaking of NATO and the Strait of Hormuz and Donald Trump and how all these things might actually get not sorted out. I don't think we have any hope of that, at least not in the short term. But where are we? Like, can we figure that out? Like, where are we going? Who knows? But can we even figure out where we are? What the current state of affairs is? And no, there's no clear consensus on that, depending on who you listen to. This morning, Iran said, we're in charge. We're in control of the Strait of Hormuz. They went on to say, we have the right to manage traffic through that strait. We can even charge fees if we want to. Not saying that they would at that point, but saying we could if we wanted to. The United States disagrees. Donald Trump saying, no, they can't do that.
15: We're taking over the strait. They have nothing. They've got nothing. So something that nobody knows, yesterday they had an 11-hour meeting. Everything's 11 hours with these guys. You know, you can't settle a one sentence in 1 hour, in 1 minute. It should be 1 minute. And everything was agreed to yesterday. And they leave the room and they call back and they say, we had to make a couple of changes. I said, changes? They got to make changes. We're not going to make changes.
1: Okay, so Iran says we control the strait. Trump says, no, they're not allowed to control the strait. We control the strait. He didn't stop there. Trump said also on top of that, he will be reinstating the blockade on Iran throughout the Strait of Hormuz, so they won't be able to go through at all. And ships that are allowed to go through will be charged a fee to ensure their safe passage. He says that the United States will be the guardian of the Strait of Hormuz. They will take it over. That's going to cost you.
15: Now we're going to guard it, and we're going to get paid for guarding it. A lot of money. But we just want to be reimbursed for doing all of this, for putting our people in danger.
1: So he says that America will be charging a 20% toll on eligible cargo that is passaging through the Strait of Hormuz. He says that toll will help them cover any and all costs necessary to do the job providing safety and security to this very volatile section of the world. This is what Trump is saying today. Saying that he's, you know, Americans are at risk. We're putting our people in danger and we need to be reimbursed for it. You don't have to go too deep into it to figure out why they're in danger and what's going on in that part of the world and whether or not it had to happen at all. But that ship has sailed. Well, maybe not. Maybe it's waiting outside the Strait of Hormuz to actually sail. But it's left the port. It's just not going anywhere. So we are now... remember when we had the ceasefire sign? That was about a month ago. There was supposed to be a 60-day period that came in at that point where they would be negotiating some of these sticky areas. And in the meantime, they would be abiding by a ceasefire, and we'd get to a point where this would come to some sort of a permanent deal because we had yet another MOU. We've had a bunch of those MOUs, but it looks like we've gone from MOU and ceasefire to right back where we were.
16: It is now been nearly a month since President Trump signed that short-term peace agreement with Iran, but after days of back-and-forth strikes, the ceasefire is now unraveling. The Iranians this morning say the agreement has, quote, entered a crisis stage. Now, overnight, the U.S. launching a new round of strikes against Iran, the fourth series of attacks in less than a week. Iran then responding with a barrage of strikes aimed at American military assets in the Middle East.
1: So calling it a ceasefire at any point in this stage, I think, was a little generous because, you know, a ceasefire typically requires that they cease firing, and that really hasn't happened throughout the last month of this mess. So we're kind of, you know, going backwards now, though, where at least they're being honest with saying there is no ceasefire. It's completely falling apart. Now we're back into the fight over the Strait of Hormuz, and I don't know if any ships are still passaging through the Strait of Hormuz or if that's basically back to a full-on blockade at this point in time. But here's the important part is what does it mean for us? And you know what it's going to mean for us. It means life, which is already so expensive, is going to get more expensive, and it's going to happen slowly but surely, and it starts with the price of oil. And if you take a look at the price of oil, WTI crude is now at $75.88 a barrel. It's up about $4.50 today, up 6.2% today. Brent crude is at $80.76. It's up $4.75 or 6.25% today. So we're seeing jumps of about 6% on the price of oil so far today. And that compounds on other increases. Now, to be fair, $80 for Brent and $75 for WTI is still a lot lower than what it got up to a couple of weeks ago, or a couple of months ago, I guess I should say, when we were up over $100 a barrel, briefly approaching $120. But if this situation continues to spiral the way it is in the Middle East, why would anybody assume that it's not going to continue to go up? It will. It will continue to go up. And then it trickles down to what you're paying at the pump. Aviation fuel. Right? What's happening there now? A lot of people thought it might start to come down when we saw oil coming down, gas prices come down. It didn't. Why not? We'll find out when we come back after this.

0: city that's ready to believe. The Double E are back at Commonwealth. And every hit, every drive, every touchdown lives on the legendary 880 Chad. With Morley Scott, Dave Campbell, and Blake Dermott bringing you the action and reaction. 880 Chad, the official voice of your Edmonton Elks.
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3: Yeah, as we were talking there, right, we got the price of oil up, let's call it 6%, 6.25% on the day, building on some gains from last week. So we're seeing the price of oil move up again. And we know how this works. We've seen this movie before, right? It means eventually the price of fuel will go up too. And that means gasoline, which had started to come down a little bit. Also means aviation fuel, which hadn't started to come down. In fact, some airlines came out and said, you know what? We're not going to be lowering fuel prices. And in a way, it's our own fault, to be honest with you. Let's talk to John Graddick now. John is a faculty lecturer in integrated aviation management at McGill University. Talks about air travel all the time with us. John, thanks for joining us again. I always appreciate your time.
4: My pleasure to be here with you.
3: So like I say, price of oil is down quite a bit, actually, from the highs that it was at, you know, like a month or two ago. But it's starting to climb back up again. But it is down. It is down. And gas prices came down a little bit, not a ton. And people would then assume, well, the jet fuel must be coming down too. But that didn't happen. What we saw, the price of jet fuel did not come down, did it?
4: No, it didn't. It came down a little bit. Like it was, you know, prior to all of this brouhaha in the Middle East, we were about $75 U.S. per barrel of aviation fuel. And then in the middle of all of the turmoil back in mid-April, early April, mid-April, we were somewhere in the range of about $160 U.S. per barrel of aviation fuel. So it really went nuts off the deep end. Now we're down to about $115, $120 a barrel for aviation fuel. And these are global numbers rather than any specific location in Canada or the U.S. So yeah, it's come down, but not as much as West Texas Intermediate or Brent, and definitely not as much as you have on your automotive fuel.
3: Right.
4: Because this is a specialty fuel, and so it's like diesel. Diesel hasn't come down. If you look at the price of diesel, it's still up there. So it is a specialty fuel that requires special cracking and coking equipment in refineries. So you need a refinery that can do this stuff. And there's very few refineries, in Canada. We've got about 6 or 7, I think, that can do it in Canada, that can do it in any given, volume. So from the Canadian availability perspective, we're okay. There is no issue in terms of the product itself being available. It's at what price do you do it? And the price is global price of aviation fuel, which is still stuck in that $110, $120 range. So is that going to come down? Probably not. And the reason for that is not so much, Canadian refining, it's global refining. 20% of the world's fuel, aviation fuel, is produced in the Middle East, the other side of the Strait of Hormuz.
3: Yep. Yep.
4: So they've got, Qatar, you got Bahrain, you got Kuwait, UAE have got refineries, and guess what? They've been bombed. So they, those refineries are in various states of disrepair. Those refineries are not coming online anytime soon. And when you have 20% of the world's production of aviation fuel stuck in a quandary as we have in the Middle East, you're in trouble. And that's where the price of aviation fuel is up there.
3: It's going to, and probably going to go up, to be honest with you, given what we've seen in that part of the world in the past couple of days here. It'd be crazy if it didn't. But interestingly, John, even when it came down, Delta put out a statement saying, and it did, like you say, it didn't come down a lot, but people said, hey, you're going to pass on the savings. And they said, no, we're actually not, because we think we're pretty good with our pricing. Like, we know prices have gone up. We know there's uncertainty and people have concerns, but they're not stopping. The demand for travel remains strong, right?
4: Yep, it's gone gangbusters. And so that tells you people want to travel. People want to travel, and in the world of economy, we talk about elastic demand and inelastic demand. how elastic is that demand when it comes to price? And so right now we're seeing a phenomenon in North America, and I'd say in Western Europe as well, where it's pretty well inelastic, that you can charge what it is that you want to charge and people will still buy it. And why is that? Because they have this wanderlust for travel. And, you know, I said, well, instead of, you know, I'll still take my trip to France, or I'll still take my trip to Greece, or I'll still take my trip to St. John's, it's going to cost me a bit more, but I'll sacrifice something else in terms of my disposable income in order for me to satisfy my wanderlust and basically take my trip. And so that's what's happening, that, you know, planes are full, fares are high, and it's okay for the next 5 or 6 weeks.
3: Wow.
4: Come the fall, we may move to a different world.
3: Okay. But interestingly, I saw just again last week, John, that some of the Canadian to the U.S. routes were being scaled back and slashed. So we're still not going to the U.S., at least not enough, but other travel is making up for it, clearly.
4: Yeah, of course, yeah. Canadian, you know, you try to get yourself a seat from Edmonton to St. John's, or yeah, Edmonton to Charlotte, or Edmonton to Charlottetown. If you can find a seat, it's over $1,000 one way. So it, you know, the seats are there at a price, mind you.
3: Yeah.
4: And the flights are full. So if you want to fly from Edmonton to the UK or Edmonton to the continent, you know, you're paying close to $1,500, if not a couple of $1,000 one way to get there. So the seats are there. The airlines know that you want to go. And so we have things that we have in the world today called dynamic pricing.
3: Yeah.
4: And when you have dynamic pricing go along and you start negotiating or shopping for your air ticket, you know, you are negotiating with the carrier. And that negotiation is one-on-one, and they know who you are, they know your buying habits, and they'll put a price out there that they think you'll buy it at.
3: And so far, they're right.
4: And if you don't buy it, you hang up and you come back 15 minutes later, they may give you a different price for the same trip. So, you know, you're haggling with the airline's algorithms, with, you know, Expedia's algorithms or whoever you decide to use as an intermediary. But, you know, their objective is to sell a seat at the maximum price that you're willing to pay.
3: Sure.
4: And they're out there trying to test the waters and saying, all right, what do you want? What did you buy last time? And how much did you pay last time for this trip? And we're going to make some assumptions about, you know, your buying habits and offer you a price that we think you'll pay. And show me your credit card. And away you go.
3: Yeah, unreal. And you know what? If it's working for them, so you can't knock them. Like we say, demand remains high.
4: Delta's happy. You know, Delta's saying, you know, what's the incentive for us to drop our price? There's no incentive for us to drop our price. Nobody's going to ask us to drop our price. But, you know, the only thing that's going to drop the price is come September, October, when the flights are still full. They're not full anymore. They still got all that capacity. Now they're flying empty seats.
3: Right, exactly.
4: But what the carriers are doing, what Air Canada just did, what WestJet's doing, you know, rather than put stuff on sale, they're canceling the service. Because they have alternate uses for that airplane capacity. Once you haven't got a place to put that airplane, if you cancel it, then we start talking about, you know, pricing and putting sales on. And it's going to happen. And there's no doubt in my mind.
3: But we're going to have to wait. It'll take a while.
4: Yep.
3: Okay.
4: It'll take a while.
3: John, awesome as always. Thanks so much for your time, sir. I appreciate it.
4: All right, have a good one. Take care.
3: You too. John Graddick. John is a faculty lecturer in integrated aviation management at McGill. We talk to him about flying all the time. He's right. Like, we're not saying, okay, I can't do it, I'm not going to do it. We keep doing it, right? We have this conversation about so many different things, you know, be it ticket prices to go see a concert or whatever the case may be. We grumble and we gripe about how expensive things are, and then we, like John said, hand over the credit card. Pay up. So if your airlines, it's like, well, they're going to pay it anyway. Why are we going to reduce our prices? And in terms of travel, if you remember, there's some new stats out from Stats Canada today. Back when the whole boycott the U.S. thing started, right, when Canadians decided they weren't traveling to the United States, which is about, what, a year and a half now? A little more than that, coming up on 2 years, I guess, where Canadians said, we're not going to travel to the United States, and they didn't. I mean, they weren't just saying it. They didn't. But the question is, well, how long does that last? Like, how many trips to Arizona or Florida or Disney World do you forego before you decide it's okay to go back to the U.S.? We might be starting to see a bit of change in direction. Still far, far, far fewer trips to the United States than there was 2-3 years ago, but it's coming back a little bit. The new numbers out today say that in June, okay, last month, Canadian resident return trips from the U.S. were at 1.7 million, which was up 3.2% from June of 2025. So up, you know, a little bit, 3% year over year. Automobile trips up 5.2%, though. But if you go back to where it was, so you go to where June of 2026, these numbers are, if you go back to June of 2024, it's still a decline of 28.7%. So it's over a 25% drop. Fewer trips by automobile, down 29.6%, 25%. In air travel. So we're certain Canadians are not flocking back to the United States, not by any stretch of the imagination, but not as many are staying away as they were before. And it's not the first time we've seen the numbers flip. Back in April, we saw an increase of 1.8% year over year. So in April of 2026, 1.8% more Canadians traveled to the United States than did in April of 2025. So we started to see the trend reversing there. Again, it's got a long way to go to catch up. Like, if you see some of the stories out of Vegas and what they're trying to deal with in terms of the drop in tourism, and I don't think it's just Canada. I think it's overall. Vegas is really struggling, and they've launched some campaigns to try and encourage people to come back. So it's real. The United States is seeing it, but it's not the same in other places, and that's what John's talking about. Canadians are more than willing to travel to Europe or to other parts of Canada. They're eager to travel, and people from other parts of the world are eager to come to Canada, too, instead of the United States. That's up 5% this June than it was last year. So we're doing all kinds of travel. Now, how much of that is FIFA? How much fits into that, right? How many people came to Canada, to Vancouver and Toronto to watch World Cup games? A lot. A lot. That was a big draw for a lot of people. So travel's still happening. People are willing to, you know, take a big gulp and pay the price because it's not cheap. Not even close to cheap. But it's not discouraging people. And they're even starting to go back to the United States just a wee little bit. 1-800-663-0630. That is the phone number. We'll take a quick break. We can take some of your calls. A couple other stories I want to get to as well, though. We'll do that when we come back right after this.
2: 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The action with Dave Campbell, Morley Scott, and Edmonton's top double E insiders.
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3: Shea Gannum with you for a few more minutes here in Ontario and taking your calls. Maybe get to a couple of stories, but let's go to the phone lines. We'll start with Jay. Hi, Jay. You're on the air.
21: Shay, how's it going today?
3: Good. How are you doing?
21: I'm good. We're leaving next week. We're going to do about a 5,000-kilometer tour from Alberta down to through Idaho, Oregon, out to the coast, back up and around. We do it about every 3 years. I was checking Gas Buddy. Gas on the coast in Oregon's pretty expensive.
3: Yep.
21: In between that $5 and $6 a gallon.
3: Wow.
21: Even with the exchange, that's still cheaper than what we're paying
3: for diesel
21: in Alberta. So, we thought about flying down there, and it's $800 to $1,000 per person.
3: Jeez.
21: I can drive my family from Grand Prairie to Oregon for less than $250 in my diesel truck.
3: Really, eh?
21: And that's 1,400 kilometers. That's only a tank and a half of gas.
3: Yeah, I hear you.
21: The problem is once we get down there, we all in Canada used to go down to the States because things were cheaper.
3: Oh, I know. You make a run for the border. As soon as you could get across the border, I mean, gas was like not even half. It was less than half.
21: Right.
3: I mean, that trip you're talking about, I've driven down, the Salt Lake, Las Vegas, over to L.A. and back up the coast trip. I don't know how many. I love that trip, right?
21: Yeah.
3: But you're right. It used to be you just deadheaded straight down to Montana because then you can start getting the cheap gas, right? You get out of Canada as quickly as you can, but $5-6 a gallon. That's American or Canadian?
21: Cheap down there. That's American, $6 a gallon. But everything used to be cheaper. Now when we go down there, you go into McDonald's and you're $10 or $12 for a hamburger up here. You're $10 or $12
3: yep.
21: for a hamburger down there. Now I add my 40% on. Now it's starting to look like a $20 hamburger. The The booze is not cheaper.
3: No,
21: everything is more expensive, and the deal is gone.
3: Yeah.
21: It's just, we need to go. We want to go. The Pacific Northwest is a beautiful place.
3: Oh, it's amazing.
21: And we're going to go. It's just how it works.
3: Good for you. Yeah, I mean, I don't blame you. I love that trip. I do. It's a great part of the world, Pacific Northwest. And like I say, that he's right. And that's what I was talking about Vegas before, right? Like, Vegas has got this full court press to try and encourage Canadians to come back. And part of it is because Canadians, you know, decided they weren't going to travel to the U.S. I get it. That's certainly part of it. But it's the cost, too. Like, Vegas used to be the cheap getaway, right? You know, like the 99-cent buffets and all that. That's gone. Like, Vegas is ridiculously expensive, insanely expensive. So, you know, you throw in the exchange rate on top of it. Last time I was in the States, which is a couple of years now, you know, when the credit card bill comes, I say, whew, everything's going up by another 50% at least. Greg, you're on the air. Hey, Greg.
13: Hey, Shay. Yeah, just a couple quick points. In terms of the Strait of Hormuz, I'll believe the United States of America before I'll believe terrorists. Like, you don't negotiate terrorists, right?
3: I won't believe either of them, to be completely honest with you, Greg. But sure enough, absolutely. I'll go with the U.S. before I go with Iran, of course, yeah.
13: Yeah, absolutely. I mean, they're doing the right thing. They're trying to get rid of a bad regime and free the world and the people. But on the point of going into the States, I mean, like, our dollar is horrible. So, like, a lot of people, that deters them. But I've never stopped going. You know, and when you're traveling in the States, once you hit over the border, if you're driving around, you know, their gas is still cheaper.
3: It is.
13: Kind of make up a little bit, you know.
3: A bit.
13: In terms of your
3: state. Not like you used to, though. You remember what it used to be like, right, Greg? I mean, it was half.
13: Oh, it's great. Like, yeah, absolutely. The good old days, right? But
3: yeah,
13: I don't think the good old days are coming back.
3: Yeah, no, I don't think they are either.
13: But then again, if we look at oil prices, we can always come back and, you know, we can criticize our country. We got it in the ground. We just don't use it.
3: So, no, we're going to. But you're right. But I mean, you're right. We do. There's an upside to oil prices, at least in Alberta there is. Gary, who's in Salt Lake City. Hey, Gary, you're on the air.
16: Hey, Shay, how you doing?
3: Good. How are you?
16: Good. Hey, yeah, we're just left yesterday morning from Beaumont and gassed up in Lethbridge, about $80, and then we gassed up again and just south of Helena, and then in Idaho Falls we stayed the night.
3: Yeah.
16: And now we're just south of Salt Lake going into Las Vegas. So, I mean, we're filling up to about $60.
3: U.S. or Canadian?
16: U.S.
3: Okay, so that's probably paying a little more for a tank. And it was 80 in Lethbridge, Canadian?
16: Yes, it was.
3: So you're probably paying a little bit more in the States then.
16: Yeah, probably about, yeah.
3: Wow. When was the last time that happened? And you're heading to Beaumont, Texas? Did you say Beaumont?
16: No, from Beaumont. We left yesterday.
3: Oh, okay.
16: Morning.
3: Oh, Beaumont, Alberta. Gotcha. Okay.
16: Yeah, we drove about 14 hours yesterday, and now we're about 5 hours away from Vegas right now.
3: And where are you going, Vegas?
16: Yeah, we're going to Vegas.
3: Okay, and then which way do you come back? Same way, or do you go up the coast?
16: No, we went down the coast actually last year, down around the Oregon coast last year.
3: Yeah, it's awesome. I love that drive.
16: Yeah,
3: okay.
16: That's all it is.
3: Yeah, drive safe, Gary. Yeah, it's right. Yeah, I, the first time I ever made that trip, I was 17 years old, believe it or not. 1989, me and my little buddy Weasel finished high school and hopped in my mom's Honda Accord and drove to Los Angeles. 17 years old. And that was the first time I did that trip. We drove, you know, that Edmonton down to Vegas and then out to the coast. And then we went all the way back up Pacific Coast Highway and the I-5 all the way up to Vancouver, which, if you've never done that drive, I can't recommend PCH enough. It is amazing. It's one of the best drives I've ever been on in the world. And all the way up the coast like that. I don't know if I'd send your 17-year-old out to do it, but we did it and we survived. It was great. It was absolutely fantastic. But yeah, it looks like, you know, there's a couple that are planning or are currently back on a trip to the United States. So are we going back? Or have we lost our resolve? Or have we just decided enough is enough? We made our point? I don't know. I wouldn't be opposed to going to the U.S. at this point, I don't think. Depending on where and for what, right? If just picking a holiday, I might go somewhere else. But if there was something I wanted to see or do in the States, I think I'd be good to go. We'll take a break and be back right after this.

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0: Just as the West sought to undermine Soviet communism with soft power, the Soviets tried to mess with the West. A big part of the effort were what were called friendship and cultural relations societies that were used as instruments of propaganda. This included tours by Soviet ballet companies, classical music ensembles, and dancing bears in the Russian circus. Hundreds of such delegations were sent westward through the 1950s and 60s. These shows of cultural force said, see how sophisticated we are? Soviet society, so advanced when it comes to the arts. Meanwhile, every single one of those delegations had KGB operatives embedded within. So yes, there was a lot of spying, but pretty much everybody knew that. This program seeks to uncover evidence of another form of Soviet cultural export, or at least, let's call it encouragement. Just as the CIA is alleged to have infiltrated and subverted Soviet communism by careful use of rock and roll, the KGB might have done something similarly destabilizing in the West using, wait for it, punk rock. Okay, could this actually be true?

0: The Clash from 1979 and I'm So Bored with the USA. Just because the tale allegedly told by this alleged retired KGB agent is false, doesn't mean that the KGB didn't get into the punk game to foment hostility. They most certainly did. And this brings us to a UK band called Crass. And according to them, they were most definitely courted by the KGB. More of that story next.
1: Love is like a coconut, a poem. Your face is like a coconut, round and hairy. I'll grant your wishes like a genie. I wish you would see I can't leave you. You're my mock turkey. I'm your raw vegan. Will you marry me?
2: Creativity is subjective. The truth isn't.
1: And now, an excerpt from my novel.
2: Advertising Standards Canada, because truth in advertising matters.
0: We are trying to figure out if the Soviet Union, specifically the KGB, had any hand in the development and spread of punk music in the West in hopes of destabilizing capitalist society. Well, did they? They certainly tried. This brings our story to an anarchist punk collective called Crass, who enjoyed hitting back at the establishment in all its forms. They were particularly angry at the policies of Margaret Thatcher. And here's one of their songs called Bloody Revolutions.

Let's get into this whole Krasin KGB story. They met up with a former skinhead turned sailor who had just returned to England after a tour of duty in the Falkland Islands. Remember that war? He told stories of how crazy things had been. Some of what he said was genuine classified information, material that was being kept secret from the general public. Based on what they heard from this sailor, Crass, who wrote it down, they took notes, came up with the idea of cutting together some speeches by Ronald Reagan and Margaret Thatcher to make it sound like a phone call between the two of them sometime, allegedly, in 1982. It's a little hard to make out because it was created to sound like some phone wires got crossed somewhere. But if you listen closely, it does sound like the two world leaders are plotting a wider war that would include an attack on the Soviet Union. Thatcher also seems to take responsibility for the sinking of an Argentine battleship. Secretly sent that tape out to newspapers all across Europe as a joke. A few weeks later, the joke was discovered and they were exposed. Fine. Haha. They still have no idea how the tape was traced back to them, but whatever, the jig was up. But it did not stop there. For more than a year, the tape was discussed by both the CIA and MI5. Okay, so was this a punk band and a crude attempt at causing trouble? A prank? But what were their motivations? Could they have had contact with Russian agents that put them up to this? Some people within the British intelligence apparatus believed, yes, it was possible, if not likely. And if it wasn't the Soviets, was it operatives from Argentina, the country the UK fought over the Falklands? MI5 opened a dossier on the band. It was kept secret for 30 years. The band had their phones tapped. Plus, intelligence spooks from the CIA looked at the tape and opened an investigation. The Pentagon took notice, too. Adding even more smoke to this was documentation that shortly after the hoax was uncovered, Crass was invited to a meeting at a supposed Russian literary magazine in London. Gets weirder still. Crass started getting courted by all sorts of shady organizations, including the real KGB. Reps from Germany's vicious Baader-Meinhof group turned up in their back garden. Do you have anything else you could offer? Did they need any assistance? Do you know anything else that could be of interest to us? Even the IRA sent word that they shouldn't worry because they were watching their backs. Crass admits that they were terrified. Their prank had turned into something genuinely dangerous to them, their country, and the West in general. Remember, it is not wise to fool with the country's national security apparatus.

0: Here's a band called The KGB covering The Beatles. And don't worry, they are from California, not Moscow. We've learned things about the KGB and punk rock since the fall of the Soviet Union. Researchers digging through government archives in Ukraine found a meticulous report of agents who were very concerned about youths in Soviet-era Kyiv who were enjoying this new music a little too much. Fans were investigated and questioned, and maybe worse. And punk itself was examined. Could it be used as a weapon against the West, like they seem to be using it against us? Okay, what can we conclude from all this? Well, first of all, the KGB had nothing to do with creating the punk movement in the UK, the US, or anywhere else. Any stories to the contrary are the result of hearsay. But did the KGB look at punk as a way of screwing with the West? Based on the story of Crass, the answer is, yeah, most certainly. But did they have any real success by doing so? The answer seems to be no, at least as far as we can tell. Right? Back in a moment.
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0: 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Talk to you next time. I'm Alan Cross.
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12: From the National Newsroom of the Canadian Press, I'm Karen Rebo. Toronto police say the deadly weekend shooting at a Salsa Street festival in the city killed 25-year-old Shaquan Kwashi and 20-year-old Cesar Vernazza.
13: We believe they were targeted. We can also confirm that two firearms were recovered at the scene.
14: Police Chief Myron Demkew says four people were sent to hospital after gunfire erupted Saturday during the Salsa on St. Clair Street party. He says police are investigating three shootings for any potential links between them. Toronto Mayor Olivia Chow says she has every confidence that police will find those responsible and she'll work to ensure everyone's safety.
15: We will not let reckless criminals stop Toronto's tradition of outdoor street festivals.
14: The annual event celebrates Latin culture, food, and music. Brenda Molina Navidad, The Canadian Press, Toronto.
12: Ontario is expected to start feeling the worst of its latest heat wave today, as forecasters predict temperatures to reach the mid to high 30s and Humidex readings near the mid 40s. Much of northern Ontario spent Monday under a severe orange warning, spanning areas from Kenora and Thunder Bay to Timmins. Forecasters said those areas could see highs of 36 degrees, with the Humidex making it feel as hot as 42 before letting up later this week. Less severe yellow warnings remain in effect for southern Ontario, including Windsor, Toronto, North Bay, and east to Ottawa and Cornwall, with similar temperatures and even higher Humidex forecasts. Meanwhile, similar temps being felt next door in southern Manitoba are expected to even out, with daytime highs set to drop to the low 30s for the rest of the week. Hundreds of First Nations chiefs are gathering in Ottawa today for the Assembly of First Nations annual meeting.
8: They'll be debating 53 separate resolutions during the three-day gathering. They include resolutions on the federal government's major projects agenda, the state of First Nations child welfare, Indian Act status, and calls for the Vatican to rescind a series of papal decrees. Lisa Laporte, The Canadian Press.
12: A Quebec-based shipping firm says it has repeatedly had to postpone plans to exit the Strait of Hormuz after nearly 5 months trapped in the Persian Gulf. Déganez, two freighter ships, are the only known Canadian commercial vessels that were stuck in the Gulf when the U.S. and Israel launched attacks on Iran on February 28th. Déganez Vice President Pascal LaRose says U.S. Navy officials in Bahrain have provided him with a route to steer clear of mines and pledged a measure of protection when the time comes to leave, but he says the danger zone will take 12 hours to sail through. He adds the departure date remains a moving target, given America's renewed shipping blockade on Iran after a fresh round of attacks over the past week. This is the Canadian Press. In sports, Jordan Walker played spoiler in Philadelphia. The St. Louis Cardinals slugger homered on his final six swings to knock off Phillies slugger Kyle Schwarber 12-11 at Citizens Bank Park Monday. In basketball, Utah Jazz guard Trey Alexander was taken from the court on a stretcher last night after appearing to injure his side on a drive to the basket in an NBA Summer League game against the Chicago Bulls. Alexander, who signed a two-way deal with Utah last week, made contact with the Bulls' Caleb Wilson while driving toward the basket, and after tossing the ball toward the hoop, went behind the basket, clutching his side or abdomen. And Josh Allen of the NFL's Buffalo Bills was voted the league's top quarterback by the Associated Press in a preseason survey. The 2024 AP Most Valuable Player beat out Patrick Mahomes of the Kansas City Chiefs, who earned the top spot each of the three previous seasons. From the Canadian Press, I'm Karen Rebo.
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16: Welcome in to you. Here's some of what's coming up on The Last Show today. Your chatbot says it can manage your money. Adorable. But one confident little hallucination, and then suddenly your retirement plan is die before the savings run out. In 10 minutes' time, should AI ever be trusted with your financial future? Then after that, rising costs means fast food's newest rival isn't another burger chain. It's the supermarket. Why are people moving their dinners from drive-thrus to grocery store hot bars towards the end of the hour? Okay, those are just some of the topics for the show today. There's going to be more. Let's dive in. Your coworker might not be selfish when you ask them for a favor in the morning. They might just be simply biologically unavailable until 11 a.m. What does this mean? Well, new research suggests your internal biological clock can help you decide when to cooperate, when to pitch in, and when to become a team player in the workplace. What time of day it is can affect who you are at your job. Let's talk about it here with Jiyun Ryu, a management professor at Portland State University. Jiyun, welcome to the show.
17: Thank you. Thanks for having me.
16: I mean, we've all said, like, don't bother me before I've had my coffee in the morning. I think there, on some intuitive level, we know that there's times of day where certain people are off limits.
17: Yeah.
16: But is this, like, rigorously true? And if so, how does it shift throughout the day?
18: So that's the exact phrase that I talked to my husband during my wedding vow. Don't talk to me about research. He's a researcher before my coffee, my morning coffee. So, you know, I'm a night owl. And people have a different style. Their chronotype is called a biological clock, whether you're a morning person or you're more like a night owl. And that's like sort of our, that determines when we prefer to wake up or when we prefer to go to bed and other behaviors in our daily life, what we studied in this our study.
16: Now, breaking people up into morning people and night people, is it really that much of a binary? I assume there's a few people out there who aren't one or the other, but in general, are most people one or the other?
18: Oh, no, that's not true. It's more like a spectrum. Okay. And some people could be a normal people who likes to go to bed at, like, let's say, 7:30. I can wake up in the 7:30 and go to bed at like 11:30. But there are some people who are more like extreme ends, like myself, going to bed like 1 a.m. and do not wake up before like 9 a.m., for example. Morning people like to go to bed really earlier, like 10 p.m., but they wake up like 7 a.m. or 6 a.m. So it's more like a spectrum. But there are some people who are more like extreme ends, like myself, going to bed like 1 a.m. and do not wake up before like 9 a.m., for example. Morning people like to go to bed really earlier, like 10 p.m., but they wake up like 7 a.m. or 6 a.m. So it's more like a spectrum rather than like a binary.

0: fact. But however, depending on whether you're a more extreme night owls or more extreme morning person, how you perceive your available time of day can differ. Morning people, they tend to think like, okay, I can stretch my morning a little bit by waking up earlier than usual. Instead of my usual 7 a.m., I can wake up 6 a.m. if I want to or need to. And that kind of belief can change their behavior, such as your coworker asks you, oh, can you help me in the, you know, preparing for early morning meeting? They're more likely to say yes because, oh, I can wake up earlier to make more hours for them. Whereas night owls, that's a no-no. They're not going to wake up before 9 a.m. But they are more likely to think that, believe that they can stretch their evening by going to bed later than usual. Like instead of 1 a.m., they can think like, oh, I can stretch my evening by going to bed 2 a.m. today to make an extra hour for myself or for my coworkers to help them out.
1: Just hearing you describe this, I know that I'm a morning person. Like the idea of extending my day into 1 a.m., 2 a.m. sounds like a nightmare for me. But I believe that about myself. And is that what this is? Like all this stuff is really just beliefs people have about themselves, or is there something deeply biological that makes me different than a night owl?
0: I am really glad that you asked me that question because there are some distinction here. So chronotype, the internal bio clock, bio rhythm that you have is more biologically based. So that affects your hormone level, your melatonin, you know, the peak and valley of it. Your even temperature, body temperature. However, that's a biological thing. But on top of that, what affects our behavior is also how we perceive things. And our research pinpoint that part, the perceptions, that is influenced by this internal clock, biological clock, but it can also affect it by like small exercise because it's a psychology that can be a little malleable than the bio, like internal clock.
1: Is there a time of day when certain types of people are more generous than others? Like if I've got a boss who's moody and I kind of have an idea whether this person's a morning person or a night owl, are there times of day where people are more likely to be cooperative than others? You said like yourself in the morning before your coffee, maybe you're not the most cooperative person in the world.
0: Yeah. Yeah, exactly. So we call this chronotype, okay, the internal clock, whether you're a morning person or a night owl, that can also affect your emotion. So what research found is that usually morning people, they have a better mood. They're more happy, positive in the morning than night. So if your boss seems like a morning person, like ask them a tough question or a favor in the morning, not like later in the day. But if your boss is a night owl, don't talk to them in the morning. Maybe just do some basic stuff, not going asking for extra.
1: Here's a question that might throw you for a loop a little bit. I wonder when astronauts are on like Mars or the moon in a base where they don't have a 24-hour day that maps to Earth. I wonder what will change about human biology. I'm not expecting you to know the answer, but have you ever given that any thought?
0: That's a really interesting question because like we know that this biological rhythm is more like kind of roughly around 24 hours, but guess what? Yeah, that could be maybe shifted after it's based on your which planet are you in. That's a really good future research if we can run some experiments there.
1: I'm sure this data will come once we get astronauts on Mars. Okay, let's get back on topic here.
0: Yeah.
1: What are the big lessons that you want people to know about themselves and their own biological clocks or bio clocks from everything that you've studied and everything you've studied in the workplace?
0: Yeah, so one experiment that we did in this paper, surprised me as well, is that this belief about whether you can stretch your morning, whether you can stretch your evening, yes, it is affected by your circadian rhythm and chronotype, whether you're a morning or evening person. However, it can be also changed by a small exercise. So in our experiment, we have one group people asking them to reflect on their past successes when they were able to wake up earlier than usual. And then the other condition, we ask them, think about your failure and whether you tried to wake up, plan to, but you failed. And that small exercise can actually change their belief and change their behavior. So people who reflect

0: on successes of earlier, you know, wake up or later going to bed, regardless of their biological, like their internal clock, they're more likely to show up for the help in the morning or show up help in the evening, later in the evening. So yes, it is influenced by our chronotype, but it is also more malleable or changeable than we think.
1: I guess the advice here is don't tell yourself negative narratives about yourself. Just reflect on one time that you did it well the night before you have to do it well again. Is that it?
0: Yeah, that's pretty much, you know. There should be some limit, though. I need to warn that, like, okay, you cannot push your morning or evening every single day throughout a week. That will be not a very healthy habit. But when you need to, for some good reasons, then you can think of yourself, okay, when did I do this in a successful way, you know?
1: Thanks for being here, Jiyun. I appreciate you coming on.
0: Thank you so much.
1: Jiyun Ryu is a management professor at Portland State University. Just ahead, would you let an AI chatbot manage your money? Well, a new study says AI financial advice can be inconsistent. So maybe don't trust your fortune with the robots yet. That conversation next.
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1: Would you trust an AI chatbot with your life savings? Well, AI can explain to you good investment strategies, build a portfolio for you, and sound remarkably confident while it does it. But a new study suggests that that advice might not, well, be the best advice to follow. Let's get into why here with Brenda Kood, a consumer economics professor at the University of Georgia. Brenda, welcome to the show.
9: Thank you for having me.
1: This topic comes at a fun time for me because I have a friend who I trust, who's a smart guy, who's been mailing all of his friends an AI investment strategy newsletter, and I don't really know what to make of it. And so I was curious when I saw about your research. Before we get into whether AI gives good advice, bad advice, what were some of the things you were trying to test in your study?
9: We were really interested in finding out what consumers' experiences would be if they used AI. There's lots of information about how financial planning firms and investment firms and all kinds of companies are using AI, but we really don't know that much about how consumers are using AI, and when they use it, are they having a good experience or a bad experience? And so we were interested in learning more about that.
1: Okay. And so what were some of the things that you tested? What were some of the questions or prompts that you set these AIs up with?
9: Right. We wrote three financial planning situations, one in which we asked for recommendations about an emergency fund, one where we asked for recommendations about an investment portfolio, and one where we asked about the recommended withdrawal rate for a retired company from their assets. And then we tested those prompts, entered the exact same prompt into seven popular generative AI tools.
1: And were the results similar? Were the results good? Were there things you saw that gave you pause as someone who researches this stuff?
9: Yeah. So yes and yes and yes would be the answer. And in some cases, the responses were fairly similar. For example, although not everybody agrees, there's some pretty widespread assumption that a 4% withdrawal rate per year from your assets in retirement is a safe figure to follow. And so on that question, there was more agreement than not across the different generative AI tools. But there were some shocking differences in allocations across some of the others, like how much to put in different types of your portfolio. And then in a subsequent step, we changed the race and the gender of the household. And I couldn't think of a reason why any of the answers should change, but they did.
1: Well, these AIs, they sort of work like, you know, they're totally opaque, and slightly different variations on the input can lead to chaotic variations on the output. You know, the same question phrased two different ways can get a different answer. This we already know. Could it be something at play like that?
9: Well, I think the biggest concern is that the AIs were trained on some sort of data that was discriminatory.
1: Interesting.
9: And so it gave a different response when we changed the household member from male to female, not because that was a good thing to change the recommendation, but because of some bias built into the data.
1: In the data that it trained on, it contained some racial or gender bias, and then that was reflected on the advice. Was the advice markedly worse or just different?
9: It's hard to say whether any of the advice was worse or wrong. I think if you went to seven different financial planners, you might get seven different answers, maybe not as different as some of the responses were from the Gen AI tools, but you'd probably get some different responses. So for me, it just raises more questions.
1: Yeah, it's sort of like a red flag needs more investigation. I imagine these companies aren't necessarily as that forthcoming about how the internals of their large language models work. At the end of the day, if someone were to follow all of this advice, would that be a good idea, a bad idea, or would you have some reservations about that? Or is it yes to all three again?
9: I have reservations about using AI as your only financial advisor. Let me put it that way. One, I think these tools are constantly evolving, so maybe they're going to get better. And when if we repeated this study in 6 months or a year, maybe there would be more convergence in the answers than what we saw here. But I like to think of Gen AI as a tool to help me in my financial planning, even if I'm using a professional. So, for example, here's my question of the financial planner. What should I make sure that person knows? What questions should I ask them? What should I challenge if the financial planner says this? What should I push back on and why? I think AI can be my assistant, but maybe not my advisor.
1: And well, also, like, don't you want a person accountable for any of the decisions that you make? Like, don't I want to know that there's a person who gave me this advice? Because if the advice goes wrong, I can talk to them, as opposed to I followed the advice of a AI prompt in the response, and then I lost all my money. That sounds like a horrible situation to be in.
9: Yeah, that does sound like a horrible situation, and I hope none of us are in that situation. But you're right. I want a financial professional who has a fiduciary responsibility, who puts my interests first. And I want someone who knows what to ask me that I don't know to tell that person that might have a really big influence on the advice that I should follow.
1: I've spoken to researchers who've analyzed chatbots' outputs, and they have found that when they sound more confident, even if the AI isn't that confident, people perceive it as more true. That's another worry here. Like, if an AI confidently says, okay, invest in this risky thing, doesn't disclose that it's risky, doesn't know that it's risky, people are more likely to follow that advice. Is the tone or the way that these bots give financial advice, is that at all worrisome, or is that a concern?
9: I would agree, first of all, about tone. I think that is important. And a few of the responses started with some really empathetic statements like, wow, this is really a difficult question, isn't it? Which I thought was so interesting that they were being empathetic in that way. But I also thought, as someone who pays a lot of attention to plain language, that some were much better at clearly explaining their responses than others. And so I think that might matter. I'm probably not going to follow advice if I'm not really sure what it says or what it means.
1: So back to the way I started this interview. Suppose I have a friend. Let's say it's another friend than my friend, because I don't want to insult this person, who claims to be a finance guru. We're not sure whether they are or not. And then they come at me and say, oh, I've got all these recommendations in what to invest in because I used AI and AI told me about these recommendations. Should we listen to a friend like that? What do you think?
9: Maybe go have a coffee with that friend, but I'm sure I wouldn't follow their advice to the letter. I might listen to what they're saying and think about it, but I'm not going to rush out and move money around based on what that person says.
1: Okay, this is another thing I'm asking for a friend. The truth is I'm asking for me. If you're 40 years old, coincidentally my age, and you find yourself like not sure whether your investment strategy personally is on the right track, or you don't really know what to do, or you want to save for retirement, you're not sure you're doing it right, what do you recommend to the average, you know, worker, employee, consumer, whatever?
9: I would suggest you find what's called a fee-only financial planner. My preference would be a certified financial planner because I know what their background and experience is. And a lot of fee-only financial planners will give you a flat price, like for this price, I will help you devise whatever it is you're looking for, an overall financial plan, a retirement savings plan. I would start there. It might be a one-time visit, and that's all you need. But maybe that becomes a relationship that you continue with over time.
1: It's good advice. And the fee only is so there's no conflict of interest. Whatever you invest in, they're not getting a cut. That's the thing to worry about. Well, Brenda, I've enjoyed the chat. Thanks for sharing details of your study about AI and finances. You've given, I think, people a way to look at this stuff without fear-mongering, but also without being too trusting. Thanks for being on the show.
9: Thank you for the conversation.
1: Brenda Coode is a consumer economics professor at the University of Georgia. Coming up next, drive-through, fast food. 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So after the break, why fast food's newest rival might be the grocery store's hot bar.
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2: 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He does both. 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
1: What happens when your fast food favorites don't exactly feel cheap and affordable anymore? Their newest rival might not be another burger chain, but it could be the supermarket armed with hot meals, prepared sushi, and this promise that dinner could cost less than whatever's happening at the drive-thru. I am here with Catherine Tangalakis-Lippert, a journalist who recently wrote about this at Business Insider. Catherine, welcome to the show.
0: Thanks, David. Happy to be here.
1: I've noticed over the last many years, I got to admit, I'm a bit of a McDonald's addict. The prices are so high.
0: Yeah.
1: Fast food doesn't feel affordable anymore. Maybe it's varying place to place. I live in New York. Maybe they're ripping me off here. Maybe they're not ripping off somewhere else. But are the costs rising generally across the board for most burger joints?
0: They are. Things are very expensive across the restaurant landscape in general, but fast food in particular is really kind of struggling just to hang on to that affordability element that it used to be known as. You know, you used to be able to go through the drive-thru and feed the whole family for $20. Great. Fantastic. Now, I'm also a big fan of McDonald's. I can't get my quarter pounder with cheese for less than $18 for like my little combo meal, and that's outrageous. So people are starting to feel that.
1: So you think that the competition would be like, find a cheaper fast food place. But people are actually looking to the supermarket for the prepared meals there because they're somehow cheaper?
0: They fully are. And so cheaper is one thing. That is absolutely one major element to the conversation here. They are overall maybe less expensive. You can get at my grocery store down the street a whole rotisserie chicken for $10 to $12, right? So and that's...
1: Can I stop you there? Why is a rotisserie chicken cheaper than a raw chicken at Whole Foods or something?
0: That's a question for the ages. It's kind of like, how do they keep the Costco hot dog at $1.50? It's just miraculous, but yeah.
1: Is that they basically operate at cost or at a loss to get you
0: exactly,
1: in the door?
0: Exactly. To make sure you're in the door. But so that element, as far as the actual expense, is a significant part of the conversation, but it also is about value. Like, if I'm going to spend my $12 and get a whole rotisserie chicken, that's going to feed me and my husband for at least a few meals. We're not going to eat a whole chicken in 5 minutes the way we might eat my single serve McDonald's meal in a single sitting. And so you'll feel like that value lasts longer. You're going to have a better experience. You're going to be able to kind of mix and match your ingredients and overall have just a better experience with your purchase, and thus you're more inclined to just run inside real quick rather than go through what used to be the convenience of the drive-through. Now you can just conveniently go self-checkout for the same price and last for three meals.
1: Is there more to it than just it's more affordable? Is it that there's more options, more healthy options? Like, you can't get sushi at McDonald's, for example.
0: That's another.
1: And I gotta say, supermarket sushi, while it's not amazing, it's perfectly mid. I kind of like it, actually.
0: It has come a long way from the days that, back when it was an avoid at all costs item. Now it is something that's totally palatable. They also, as you mentioned, grocery stores are doubling down. They're offering a lot more options, whether it's your sushi bars, or I think of like the Whole Foods hot bar as kind of the kind of iconic classic thing that people used to really hold up. But that is expanding across retailers, Walmart and Kroger, Albertsons. They're all expanding their offerings to include more things like salad bars, sandwiches. You can get your chicken tenders, which everybody and their mom loves a chicken tender these days with their dipping sauce. So the experience and the options are going to be wider. And then if you do need milk at the same time to pick up for your coffee tomorrow, you've got it all in one spot. You don't have to make multiple stops. And the price is going to be comparable, if not a better value.
1: Not to direct things back to the rotisserie chicken, which I think quantum scientists still don't understand why it's cheaper than a raw one. Or actually, you just spelled it out for me, so maybe it is obvious why it's cheaper. But you're in there, you have this perception you're getting more value than fast food. But then do the supermarkets kind of trick you and you end up buying a bunch of things and it's actually not cheaper?
0: It can happen. happen that way if you are not mindful, or if you end up kind of going off and not doing the combo meal or value thing, you might end up spending a couple extra dollars. But again, this is something that ends up being more frequently multiple servings. So even if you're getting, let's say, your half pound of pasta salad or whatever, that might end up giving you all that you need to eat tonight, plus a couple of nibbles for your midnight snack, and you're going to be overall more happy with the pricing than you would have been.
1: Back onto fast food. Mm-hmm. Is McDonald's getting the message? Are they kind of having, in parallel to their items that have gotten more and more expensive, kind of like value items, and it's not just McDonald's, it's other fast food retailers as well, knowing that no one wants to spend $20 on a combo meal?
0: Absolutely. So the quick service restaurants like McDonald's, like Taco Bell, any place that you might drive through, are doubling, tripling, quadrupling down on value. So McDonald's rolled out their McValue menu, which is now like what used to be the dollar menu is now $2, $3, $4, so that you can kind of get some of those items back. And any earnings call that you listen to with these executives from these companies, that's the name of the game, is wanting to see how they can drive down costs or increase the value proposition. So you're going to see a lot more customization options, things like dipping sauces, things like new drink rollouts that you can't find other places, dirty sodas and mix-ins and all kinds of things, just so that they can kind of bring you in the door and say, hey, you know, you're not just getting a 7-Up or, you know, a Coke. You can have, you know, something a little bit more fancy. It makes it feel like more of an experience, and trying to double and triple down on that value.
1: For research on this topic, as a journalist, you listen to the earnings calls of public fast food companies to figure out what they're doing. That sounds not boring at all.
0: It sounds exactly like how it is. It is the best part of the job.
1: Is that what you think fast food needs to do to compete in today's kind of like price conscious world, to offer cheap stuff? There are kind of outliers. I know you're in California. You mentioned that to me in the commercial break. There's this spot called In-N-Out Burger, which kind of famously has cheap items. I'm from Canada. There's a spot called Tim Hortons, which kind of has their more affordable items than other comparable places. What do you think is going to happen? Like, do you think McDonald's will lower the prices? Do you think these individuals that keep their prices low, they'll win out when it comes to competing with supermarkets? What is the future of fast food looking like?
0: Well, that's the million-dollar question right now. Definitely the big chains they have the benefit of scale, right, compared to some of these mom-and-pop shops. And you're even seeing, like, these quick-service restaurants beat out some of your, you know, local smaller restaurants because they have the ability to, have a dozen restaurants in any square mileage and, a supplier that'll keep costs down for them. But meanwhile, labor's still through the roof, retail space or leases are through the roof, and ingredients keep getting expensive, more and more expensive. So you're seeing a lot of kind of squeezing from both ends on the fast food side. I do think we're reaching a point of diminishing returns where you see it in the numbers. People are eating out less. They're cooking at home more. And then as the rise of these GLP-1s and these other medications where people are just fundamentally eating less, we're seeing a shift in how diners participate in restaurant culture entirely, where we used to have it be like celebratory and have it be a go out kind of a thing. It's now shifting away to be, I'm going to cook at home more and more often. And when I'm not cooking, I'm maybe going to just stop by a salad bar.
1: Yeah. Like 10, 15 years ago, the perception was going to one of these fast food places was cheaper than eating at home.
0: Yep.
1: For consumers, is that perception basically shifting?
0: It's absolutely shifting, and that's why we're seeing exactly that, with people are now circling back around, heading back to the grocery store. And we've always kind of had this perception that groceries might be less expensive, but now we're going and saying, oh, actually, even the prepared food there is less expensive. This is just where I need to shop.
1: Well, the article is called Fast Food's Newest Rival Isn't Another Burger Chain, It's the Grocery Store, and you can read that in Business Insider, where journalist Catherine Tangalakis-Lippert wrote that article. Catherine, thanks for being here. I appreciate you coming on the show.
0: Thanks so much, David.
1: Just ahead, we've all been to a sketchy restaurant with weird health practices. 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Online reviews might catch cockroaches and spoiled food. 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
1: A lot of people will trust strangers online to tell them where to eat, but should we also trust them to keep us from getting sick? Like, you might go on a website like Yelp to see if a restaurant is a safe place to have a meal. Well, a new study asks whether online reviews are becoming kind of an unofficial, slightly chaotic Department of Health, and should you trust them? I'm here with Chiara Farinato, an associate professor at Harvard Business School who's done research onto this. Chiara, welcome to the show.
3: Hi, David. Thank you for having me.
1: Online reviews on Yelp for restaurants can be like a tumultuous place. When people are upset, there's a bug in their food, or they have a rude waiter, they can kind of explode on these review websites. And for that reason, I sometimes like to look at them, see what the one-star ratings really say. But I guess the question is, will that really reveal things about restaurants, you know, actually how they're functioning?
3: Well, I'm like you, right? Like, I choose services based on online reviews. And a lot of people, probably a lot of the people who are listening to this, are choosing where to eat and where to shop based on online reviews. And I think at the beginning of the online reviews revolution, there was a question like, do we also need experts and government inspectors to go and look at restaurants? And I guess the answer is yes, we still need them.
1: Is that what you found? So how do you go about testing this question in like a rigorous academic way? How do you go about investigating this question?
3: Yeah, so you need to have data both on the reviews and on the expert evaluations. And thanks to a Freedom of Information Act, we managed to get the inspector data of restaurants in New York City from the New York City Department of Health and Mental Hygiene. And so we were able to sort of correlate the two and see where online reviews are useful to predict health and safety inspections outcomes. We assume those are the ground truth, right? Like, what the inspector sees is what the restaurant is like from a hygiene perspective at that point in time. And what you see is a nuanced set of insights. On one hand, online reviews are very helpful in predicting sort of front of the kitchen violations of hygiene. So the ones that give you a tummy ache. Why? Because you go online and you say, I got a tummy ache. Or if you see vermin, mice, walking around the premises, or cockroaches.
1: I've seen cockroaches in restaurants in New York and then looked at the Yelp review and the inspecting website and seen that the restaurant had a low grade. Why did I go there in the first place? I don't know. Keep going, please.
3: There you go. And so for those type of violations, actually, online reviews are pretty accurate and they're very good at telling you, yes, this restaurant has a lot of these kind of violations. But there's a lot of what I would call back of the kitchen violations that, you know, a restaurant patron cannot go in the back of the kitchen and check how staff clean their hands after the bathroom breaks or how they handle food and so on and so forth. And so it becomes very, very difficult for online reviews to be a truthful measure of that kind of hygiene.
1: Like anything with government, I imagine a health inspector coming to a restaurant, even after hearing a complaint, is slow. It's not real time. But me going on an online review website, or a customer going on an online review website, is almost instant. They can do it when they're at the restaurant. So my question is, does a bad review on Yelp, can that kind of predict a bad health score before the customers know about it, or maybe even before the restaurant knows about it?
3: So in general, there's work from even before I showed up with this project. There's work that shows that actually bad reviews, like low ratings, is associated with low inspector scores, so poor hygiene. But that's not really what we're after. You may be like poorly managed restaurant and also a restaurant that's not clean. What we were trying to do here is whether really reviews contain that information about hygiene, not just whether they are correlated. And what we see is that when a restaurant is found with mice and cockroaches, sure enough, in the 90 days prior to that inspection, you find words like cockroaches and mice in the reviews on Yelp.
1: So there is that like predictive thing, but it's not dramatic. It's not like some deep insight. It's just what happens. I guess the deeper thing is, having looked at these two data sets, actual health inspector stuff, and then what people are reviewing online, would you say there is a wisdom in the crowd? Because some people will feel like, oh, I shouldn't look at online reviews. People are idiots. And others should say, oh, you know, online reviews really predict how good something is.
3: There is a wisdom in the crowds, but it's partial. So that information is very useful. And actually, we find out that unlike your story, David, right before, when there's poor hygiene information on Yelp, actually people are less likely to go to those restaurants. So those restaurants are less likely to be sold out.
1: The one thing I will say is there a possibility of false positives? Like people think the waiter's rude, so they lie or over-exaggerate hygiene, or for whatever reason, the owner of the restaurant said or did something that the public doesn't like. So people who've never even been there will go and say, oh, I hate this restaurant because the owner said this about that person. Like, what about that kind of set of where people are just sort of socially unhappy with the restaurant and then they have low reviews and they might lie about hygiene? Do you see that?
3: So that's the key, right? Like, we take online reviews as truthful, and Yelp does a decent job, right? Okay. At removing reviews that they themselves deem fake, right? So we are trusting that Yelp is removing fake reviews. But once we have those reviews, we take them at face value. We put a lot of effort in sort of controlling for the fact that people are just dissatisfied with the restaurant in general.
1: Got it.
3: And so controlling for the fact that potentially guests are dissatisfied, what is the additional role of hygiene information? And that's why we're doing a predictive exercise on the reviews and the inspections, but we're doing it making sure that we're only capturing that hygiene component and not other things that guests may be disappointed about.
1: So what are the key takeaways? Like if you met someone in an elevator, you had to tell them about your research. I find this all very fascinating, but like, is your takeaway that customers do change their behavior because of online hygiene reviews? Is your takeaway that like they predict what's coming maybe in 90 days?
3: I think online reviews are complementary to inspectors. And so they're very useful because they distribute some parts of hygiene information better than inspections. You could go to the New York City Department of Health and Mental Hygiene website and check whether a particular restaurant is clean or not. But how many people actually do that? Not many people, because it takes time. You don't even know how to find it. But there's a lot more people who look at reviews. And so those reviews are actually able both to inform consumers about those dimensions and to incentivize restaurants to be clean on those dimensions. That's a fact. Now, the problem comes with the fact that reviews don't capture all hygiene dimensions.
1: Yeah.
3: And so for those hygiene dimensions, we still desperately need government to keep us healthy.
1: Are there those out there that are suggesting inspectors should go away and we should just rely on online reviews? To me, that's insane. We need an expert in the kitchen making sure there isn't like contamination.
3: Believe it or not, some may think that because now we have the wisdom of the crowds, we don't need, you know, inspectors the way we needed them 20, 40 years ago.
1: Well, I'm a member of the crowd. You're a member of the crowd. And we got to apologize to the crowd. You might be wise, but maybe not all the time. Well, Chiara Farnato is an associate professor at Harvard Business School. Chiara, I've enjoyed the conversation. Thanks for being on the show.
3: Me too. Thank you, David.
1: Just ahead, a little content warning for any sensitive listeners or parents with small children. We'll be discussing human sexuality. Spicy. With this question, is your libido, if it's too high or too low, actually a problem? Or are you comparing it to an imaginary standard? Coming up after the break, why more than half of adults worry about their sex drive. Why they shouldn't, what normal actually means.
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7: From the National Newsroom of the Canadian Press, I'm Karen Rebo. A candlelight vigil was held last evening, not far from the site of deadly weekend violence in Toronto. Outside St. Matthew's United Church, a sacred fire was lit, prayers were said, and a moment of silence was observed for the victims of a shooting at the Salsa on St. Clair Festival. Jenny King Fahili, a pastor at a nearby Anglican church, says it's been a time of deep reflection.
8: What is it that causes a person to reach for a lethal weapon? What is it? What lack of human worth inside? And that made me realize we got a lot of work to do. We got a lot of love to keep seeding. We really, really do.
7: Earlier Monday, Toronto Police Chief Myron Demkew said police are investigating two other weekend shootings for any links between them in the aftermath of the festival shooting. Two people were killed and four others were injured as gunfire broke out at the festival that was attended by 13,000 people. Ontario is expected to feel the worst of its latest heat wave today, as temperatures are forecast to reach the mid to high 30s in many places, and Humidex readings flirt with the mid 40s. Residents of a handful of communities in northwestern Ontario have been ordered to flee their homes due to nearby forest fires. The Ontario Provincial Police Force says on social media that evacuation orders are in place for Armstrong and Cushing Lake, as well as Collins First Nation, White Sand First Nation, and Lac de Mille Lac First Nation. An alert from Emergency Management Ontario says residents should leave the area and head south to Thunder Bay. Meanwhile, the OPP says those in Ignace, Crystal Lake, and the Highway 633 area should prepare for possible evacuations. American investigators are looking into the cause of a helicopter crash in southwestern Colorado that killed a pilot from British Columbia.
9: The body of 56-year-old Nicholas Dale was recovered on Sunday from his submerged helicopter in the Silver Jack Reservoir in a remote area southwest of Aspen. Police say Dale was from the community of Souk on Vancouver Island and had been helping fight a large wildfire. The FAA says his aircraft crashed under unknown circumstances, becoming inverted. A procession was held on Monday to honor the father of two. Colorado Governor Jared Polis says state flags will fly at half-mast once Dale's memorial service is scheduled. Aaron Sousa, The Canadian Press.
7: And a polka-dotted pair of rockers from Quebec that have gone viral in recent months are in Toronto for four shows this week. The anonymous duo, known as Angine de Poitrine, went from virtually unknown earlier this year to packing venues around the world. The internet sensations perform in polka-dot speckled costumes and claim to be 333-year-old aliens. Angine de Poitrine will open tonight for American rocker Jack White at RBC Amphitheatre before heading to a sold-out show at Mod Club to open a three-night run there. This is the Canadian Press. In sports, St. Louis Cardinals slugger Jordan Walker played spoiler in Philadelphia and homered on his final six swings to knock off Philly slugger Kyle Schwarber 12-11 and silence the Philly Boo Birds in the final round at Citizens Bank Park Monday. Walker became the first Cardinal to win MLB's home run derby. In soccer, the Vancouver Whitecaps have punched their ticket to the Canadian Championship semifinal round with a 1-1 draw against the Calgary-based Cavalry on Monday night. The MLS Caps, who have won the Voyageurs Cup 4 years in a row, won the two-leg quarterfinal series against the CPL Cavalry 5-2 on aggregate. The Caps will play MLS side CF Montreal in September's two-match semifinal series. Kylian Mbappe and France haven't trailed in this year's World Cup. Neither has Spain, but only one can reach the final. France and Spain play Tuesday in the first of two semifinal matches. From the Canadian Press, I'm Karen Rebo.
1: Brilliant guests, better conversations, and zero pretension. 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
10: Before we get into it here, a quick content warning for parents with children or any sensitive listeners. We will be discussing human sexuality. Okay, here's our topic. Your libido. It can change with stress, sleep, your relationship, parenting, and life becoming a lot. Yet many of us treat a little dip in sexual desire as a major problem. Yet more than half of adults worry their sex drive is too low, too high, or just out of sync with their partner. But what if the real problem isn't our libido? It's that script telling us how desire is supposed to behave. Well, that is what we're going to talk about here with Caroline Pukal, a sexual health researcher and psychology professor at Queen's University. Caroline, welcome to the show.
11: Thank you so much for having me, David.
10: That was a big introduction. I packed a lot in there, but I hear couples complaining, like friends of mine complaining about sex drive, libido, how many times a week they're doing it. And my question for them is, do you actually care? Like, is it a problem for both of you? Or do you just think it's supposed to be a certain way? That's how I come at this. What does the research say about how our libidos can shift and then how we feel about them?
11: Right. So a lot of the time, the research in this area really focus on couples who are discrepant in terms of their desire. So one person would like to engage more frequently, the other partner is a bit less frequently, or maybe it's the same amount, but the timings of the day are just not working out. And what we want to do in this case is not diagnose anyone in that condition, in that sort of situation, with a desire disorder, right? Simply because it is sort of like just a mismatch between people's sort of wants and desires and behaviors. And everybody has their own struggles with respect to desire. And these are like, I think the fact that people sort of get together sexually quite predictably, you know, and over time is quite miraculous because everybody has their own preferences. People may not be turned on at the same time or feeling open. And so we don't want to pathologize people who have these natural ebbs and flows in terms of their desires and who do not necessarily always match up with their desire, with their partner or partners. And so the first thing I want to say is that having these sort of roller coaster rides with desire and then sort of adding in sort of another person or other people that you're engaging sexually with, these happen. They are expected. It is typical that we're not always going to be synced up with ourselves. We're not always going to be feeling desire, you know, and so a lot of this is taken sort of like, I have low desire, there must be something wrong with me. But in fact, we would not diagnose a sexual desire disorder with these natural ebbs and flows and with a mismatch with a partner or partners. And so I want to just normalize, you know, sort of this like variation and this heterogeneity, you know, for like in the first thing that I say on this show.
10: Okay. So there's a great variation. There's a great difference in sexual desire throughout one's own life.
11: Yes.
10: And then throughout one's relationship with any partners as well.
11: Absolutely.
10: And the partners having that same.
11: Exactly.
10: Got it. I think,
11: you know, sort of this like variation and this heterogeneity, you know, for like in the first thing that I say on this show.
10: Okay. So there's a great variation. There's a great difference in sexual desire throughout one's own life.
11: Yes.
10: And then throughout one's relationship with any partners as well.
11: Absolutely.

0: be once a week. It's got to be once a day. Side note, once a day. What are you, nuts? I'm 40 years old. That sounds exhausting. But I hope my girlfriend's parents aren't listening. I just mean, like, people get fixated on the number and they think something is wrong.
1: Yeah.
0: And then they don't, like, communicate with their partner to figure out whether something's wrong.
1: Exactly. So we can't get hung up on numbers. So we also have to be very careful saying that desire and behavior are very different things. Oh. So if we're only looking at the number of times that, let's say, a sample of 2,000 people on average are engaging sexually per month, let's say that a research study says that it's twice a week, right? So let's say roughly about 8 times a month. That reflects the amount of time they're engaging sexually, but it actually, I mean, sure, it may be correlated with desire, but people may have desire and not act on it because timing isn't right. There may be fear of pregnancy. They may not have a partner that is suitable. They may not be sexually active. So we just have to be careful about conflating sort of this internal want or motivation to engage sexually with sort of partnered behavior. A person may have desire and perform solitary masturbation, and they may be fine with that, but that will not count into that 2 times a week in that particular study because it's assumed to be partner sexual activity, right?
0: And people will worry that, like, oh, I'm not doing it enough, but and not really understand that, okay, they did masturbate. They did have that desire.
1: Yeah.
0: Is there a meaningful kind of normal range for sexual desire that if we fall out of it, we should worry that our libido is either too high or too low? Or is it really so variable that...
1: So yes, so you know, in psychology, we're all about the bell curve, right? So if we think of this like almost like a roller coaster that kind of goes up and then kind of down with these like little ends at the end, which are the beginning of the ride where you're kind of flat and the end of the ride where you're sort of braking, and then the upsweep, you know, and then the downsweep as being that bell, right? With the little lips on either side.
0: Sure, sure.
1: So people from, you know, from like the bell curve is roughly about like 80 to 90% of what normal, you know, when I say normal in quotes is.
0: Got it.
1: And then we have those like little stragglers at the very beginning and the stragglers at the end. And that is typically where we would make a diagnosis of sexual desire being too low or too high. So people need to understand that there's a lot of heterogeneity and a lot of sort of allowances should be made for fluctuation sort of in desire. And that just because someone says they have low desire does not necessarily mean that it is a problem, that it is a diagnosable issue, that it is treatable in the sense. But as a psychologist, so that's what, like the statistical kind of idea. As a psychologist who's also a sex therapist, what drives people into the clinic is their distress about it.
0: Yeah. So it's not so much the number of times a week, it's your own worry around it.
1: Exactly. So we have to break down a lot of scripts around how people think they should be sexual, how many times they should be having sex. There is no should. I always encourage people to define their own sort of reality with their partners, right? Communicate, be self-reflective, and understand that there are multiple forms of desire. A lot of the information we have sort of, and we see in media and we hear about in headlines, is that everybody is walking around with a baseline level of desire that is somehow then, you know, sort of like given an opportunity, you know, in terms of a behavior, whether it's solitary or whether it's with a partner or partners. But in fact, there are different kinds of desire. So many people walking around in the world are sexually neutral. So they're not fantasizing. They don't have baseline levels of sort of like desire. They're neutral. And when sort of a context is appropriate to stoke that desire, this is what we call as like responsive desire versus that free floating kind of always turned on with like different levels, that more spontaneous.
0: Yeah, I'm more like the first one. But I have friends who are more like the second one, like who are like always in the mood kind of thing.
1: Exactly. And so if we take a look statistically, men, like cis men, typically will be the ones that have that spontaneous desire more often than cis women. Cis women, particularly those in longer-term relationships, will have that more response.

0: responsive desire, right? So we can't really even talk about desire as the same for everybody. And even people with different sexual identities have like different desires for different partners and different genders, right? And so when we talk about desire, like in a clinical sense, like what does it mean to that person? How do we know that you're having desire? Does that desire always end up in a behavior, right? And then how is that kind of affecting a relationship?
1: So what I'm hearing here is like, don't look at yourself and think, how often should I feel desire? Don't look at you and your partner and think, how often should we be engaging in an act? Think about what you want and be more accepting of yourself.
0: Absolutely.
1: All right. Well, Caroline Pukal is a sexual health researcher and psychology professor at Queen's University. Caroline, it's been a joy having you on the program. Thanks for being here.
0: Thank you so much.
1: Just ahead, in modeling, has the fashion industry really embraced diversity or just gotten really good at looking like it has? We'll unpack a new study about it next.
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1: Beauty standards. I'm talking the way models look in magazines, fashion ads, everywhere really. Have beauty standards actually changed over the last few years? Well, people say fashion is becoming more inclusive, but a massive new study of nearly 800,000 model castings show that while fashion may be more diverse than ever, we're still clinging to the exact same idea of an ideal body. Let's talk to someone who worked on that study. Their name is Sagar Kumar. They're a network science researcher at Northeastern University. Sagar, welcome to the show.
8: Hello, hello. Happy to be here.
1: So how do you dig into nearly 800,000 records? And when you do, what are you expecting to see in the model world?
8: To be honest, the way to do it is to with a very big computer and hopefully a lot of storage space. And it's really not that fun building up the whole backend to actually be able to get all this data, store this data, and work through it. Looking through it, I don't really know what we expected. I mean, to be honest, what we expected was, you know, so the team, myself, we're all pretty clued in to the fashion world. And there's been a lot of conversation about diversity in the last 10 years or so. So I think a lot of what we're going to talk about, a lot of what we see in these results was kind of just our first test to see like, well, you know, we expect to see these things. Like we probably expect to see more inclusive model sizing because everyone's talking about that. Do we see that? Like just basic statistics, let's calculate the average, let's see all these kinds of things. Does that show up? The answer is no.
1: Interesting.
8: That's the upshot.
1: Do we think that like fashion companies and ads and things are kind of like when the ads appear more inclusive, let's say with body size, those ads get kind of prominently featured, but behind the scenes, not much changes? Like, why are we seeing the shift? Why are people talking about the shift, but then the data doesn't really reflect it too much?
8: Yeah, no, it's a really fascinating, there's this really fascinating conversation that has to happen between media in as much as like magazines, journalism, ads, all this kind of fashion, and then runway fashion. And they work really close together, but they're not exactly the same. And so our data set spans all of these things. And that's one of the important parts of it. But so to your question, what we see is that the average body doesn't seem to change, but sort of the upper end does seem to grow. So it seems like you have more plus size models You have more plus size models than you had before, but on average, it stays pretty much the same. I think a good example of this is like, you know, you have a classroom where the average is like 70 and there's like 100 students in class and you add like five kids that get like a 99, the average isn't going to change that much, but you can sort of like put those kids up as your poster child, right? Like that's who you're putting on all the magazines and all the ads and showing those off. Like, look at how well these kids are doing.
1: That's in some sense how everything can change, but stay exactly the same.
8: Exactly.
1: How diversity can increase while these ideals and the average doesn't really change at all. It's still kind of not very inclusive. Is that understanding correct?
8: No, that's absolutely right. And you know, I think there's something to be said about representation, how it's, you know, I write a lot about this and I think it's really important that we have this kind of representation, but there's kind of like a downside and maybe a darker side to this, which is like, well, if all of your models are size 00 and then you add like a sprinkle of like larger sizes, then you're sort of only making this difference between them stronger, right? You're only making the self and the other distinction a lot, you know, more obvious, which can also be dangerous. So the goal is not just to be more inclusive, like in this tokenizing way, but also across the board, change what the standards and ideals are.
1: I imagine other cultural norms can change over time, the way we think about, I don't know, music, politics, even gender roles. Why not waist sizes? Why is fashion kind of stuck and model, the ideal of what a model is kind of stuck in the past?
8: You know, that's a really good question. And I think I'm going to cop out a little bit and say that's not something that the data necessarily can answer. I think this study needs to be, at some point, is also just a call for people to pay more attention to a lot of the work that's been done by gender scholars, sociologists, anyone that's doing this kind of ethnographic work, to really try and understand, like, what is it about thinness that just this industry can't let go of? You know, I mean, we're seeing it actually slide back now. We had this whole era of inclusion, but now, you know, we're working on getting the data now. But
1: is it due to GLP-1s? Is that at a left, like to Ozempic and stuff?
8: Yeah, that's what a lot of people are talking about. And so we're getting the data in for the last few shows now. But, you know, if I'm going to make a prediction, I'm going to say that I think that there's a strict, we're going to see a downward trend. And a big part of that is GLP-1s. It has to be, right? I mean, these fashion industries are struggling now. You see actually people hedging against or people's bodies staying the same because a lot of, you know, there's these brands and I'm not the person to talk to about it, but we're seeing a lot of shift in the fashion industry towards like, expecting people's bodies to get thinner, which is a really fascinating time.
1: For that small percentage that feels more inclusive and more diverse, that plus yeah. size model percentage, how do they compare to, say, the average American woman? Would they reflect that body type, or are they, in fact, thinner? They're just kind of labeled as plus size.
8: Yeah, that's really the kicker, isn't it? Actually, what the industry calls plus size is still thinner than the average American woman. And actually, when you plot out so in the paper, we plot out sort of, there's this big survey of American women, American bodies, and we have all their sort of like measurements, and we plot those against the measurements for the for fashion models. And if you look, it's like they're completely separate. Like they're completely separate points on this space, right? They're completely separated. And there's a teeny, teeny, teeny, tiny little overlap between sort of American, sort of your standard American bodies. Body sizes and model sizes, the overlap is really, really small. But yeah, the plus size space, plus size is still thinner than the average American.
1: Another disappointing thing that I believe you found, and correct me if I'm wrong, is yeah. that the plus size models are often represented by models who aren't white, kind yeah. of like minority. And that just is like so disappointing to me. Did you find that? And what do you think about that?
8: Yeah, it's actually not only did we find it, we found there's four and a half times more likely. So we have this class of plus size models, but yeah, like you said, it turns out that plus size models 4.5 times more likely to not be white. And this really plays into a lot of the studies we have been seeing sort of from the people doing the ethnographic work, that it seems like it's not just body shape and thinness, but also race and ethnicity play a really key role in model castings. What do I make of that? It seems like it just backs up the story of the tokenizing, right? They're trying to put as much diversity on the runway and in the magazines as they can while not having to actually shift the norm, which is white and thin.
1: Just so sort of pushing it on one person and then the rest of the models are.
8: It's sort of like a check mark, right? Like, oh, cool. We have one check mark for a non-white model and one check mark for a plus size model. Well, if we can do both of those on one body, then we're sort of minimizing the quote unquote, you know, and this is a value laden term, which, you know, but quote unquote, from what the industry seems to think is undesirable in some sense, we get to put only one sort of quote unquote undesirable or less desirable body on the runway. And instead we get the diversity points, right?
1: I would want to see normal average bodies that reflect who we are on the runway, you know?
8: It's huge.
1: I assume you do too. What would you want fashion brands, modeling agencies, the whole industry to know from your research?
8: I mean, there's a couple of things. One thing is that there's one thing to be more inclusive. Another part is just also lifting up the bottom end and like getting rid of dangerously thin models. So we found that actually Milan put these rules in many years ago, which sets like a floor for what models BMI or what models sizes can be. And that actually worked really well to eliminate like unhealthily thin bodies. But what we want to talk about is also, you know, sometimes you hear about people thinking about, oh, well, is it safe to promote like plus size bodies? I think there's a big thing about, we want to destigmatize this, first of all, which is very different from saying like, oh, we want to promote this, but also to say like, representation is important, and the fashion industry could do a lot better to actually push the diversity that they claim to be pushing. So if there's anything we'd like to say, it's go study this on your own. We need people to do the ethnographic sociological work. Don't let them make you feel bad.
1: Sagar Kumar is a network science researcher at Northeastern University. Sagar, I've enjoyed the chat. Thanks for being on the show.
8: Cheers. Thanks so much, David.
1: Just ahead, you exercise, then sit at your desk for 11 hours. Does the workout still count? Next, why 5-minute walking breaks every hour could change everything.
2: 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That's 1-888-505-6644. The Last Show with David Cooper.
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1: Your office chair probably isn't plotting against you, but spending most of your waking life in it, maybe. A new study asks whether tiny walking breaks can meaningfully change how you feel and focuses on the dangers or bad effects of sitting down all the time while you work. I'm here with Keith Diaz, an exercise scientist at Columbia University Medical Center who knows a thing or two about sitting down. Keith, are you actually standing up right now for this interview?
0: I am actually, yes.
1: Are you one of those people in the office that sits at the standing desk, you know, kind of making us all quietly feel a little bad while we sit at our desks?
0: I'm actually worse than that, David. I'm one of those people that has a cycle desk that, like, in the middle of a meeting, you'll see me, like, cycling while they're all sitting, and I think everybody loathes me.
1: I think by the end of this interview, we're not going to see that behavior as annoying, but probably see that behavior as something we all should be doing. Before we prescribe walking breaks, though, how much of the average person who works at like a desk job kind of thing, how much of their waking day is spent sitting down?
0: On average, about 11 to 12 hours a day a person spends sitting. So 3/4 of their waking day people spend sitting.
1: And how much of that sitting, or I guess the question is, how bad is that for us? Like, what are we actually doing when our body is sedentary like that for so long?
0: Yeah, so it's terrible. For us to be sitting that long increases a risk for most chronic diseases, increases risk of diabetes, hypertension, cancer, heart disease, ultimately early death. And why that is because our muscles are really important for managing things like our metabolism. But for them to do that job and do it well, they need regular activation and activity. So when we're sitting for 11 to 12 hours a day, not using our muscles, that's wreaking havoc on our metabolism, which has downstream consequences for a lot of risk for chronic disease.
1: Now, are we talking about this being harmful because it's simply not exercising, or is sitting for an uninterrupted period of time something kind of different, or are these two concepts the same? I'm just separating them.
0: They're separate entities. So the thing is, we always tell people, like, just because you exercise, like, say you exercise in the morning, doesn't mean you can, like, check off the box, like, I don't need to move the rest of your day, my day, right? Like, that's not the case of, like, and I don't want people to get the wrong message, like, keep exercising. That's one of the most important health behaviors you can do. But our muscles need regular activation, regular contraction throughout the day, in addition to exercise. So I like to think about it, the analogy I use is thinking about, like, a sponge. That you need to keep that sponge moist, that if you contract your muscles, they get really moist in the morning when they exercise, but then if you don't move the rest of the day, it dries out. So you got to keep like a steady drip on it, right? Keep that sponge moist, that way the muscles can do what they do, right? So you just need this regular contraction. So that's why sitting is a little bit separate, like exercise good, but we also need to be mindful that we can't just not move the rest of the day.
1: It's kind of like if I break my arm and then my arm's in a cast for, I don't know, 3 weeks, 6 weeks, in just such a short period of time, that lack of movement, which is good for healing the bone, casts are great, will cause the muscles to like completely atrophy. All of a sudden, my arm is extremely weak. Is that what I'm doing to my body when I stay still for so long? Like putting my body in a cast, basically.
0: Yeah, that's a great example. And let me give you, I'll give you another example off of that. There's studies that we put people to bed rest and see what happens when we just totally remove movement from a person's life. So when you take an endurance athlete and put them into bed rest, like highly trained endurance athletes, super fit, in 3 days of bed rest, their fitness levels drop by 20%. It takes them months to build that much. And in 3 days, it drops 20%. You take an average person, like not an endurance athlete, just a normal typical person, put them to bed rest for 10 days, their heart shows changes similar to 40 years of aging. Like you remove movement from your equation, your body and its physiology just plummets and deteriorates. It deteriorates rapidly.
1: Oh no. Okay. Let's talk about your study where you're testing short breaks, walks, average people taking walks every 30 minutes, 60 minutes, every 2 hours. First of all, why those intervals? Why were you checking those intervals?
0: Well, I mean, what we wanted to do was try to figure out what's the least amount of movement that people needed to do to offset the harms of sitting. Because if we're going to get people to do this, like it's got to be something short and small. So we started out in the lab just trying to test out like what's the least frequent movement that a person does. So that's where we started, is trying to find that. And unfortunately, the answer we found was in the lab, move every half hour for 5 minutes. And that just didn't feel super realistic. And so we wanted to give people a couple options. So we said, you know what, let's try every half hour, but also let's give people the option of every hour, or every 2 hours, and see what can actually people do in the real world.
1: And what were the positive effects that you saw when you tested that in the average person who sits down?
0: Yeah, so what we saw, maybe we should start with what we saw in the lab. We saw people reduce their blood sugar spikes after eating by almost 60% when they moved every half hour. That's the amount of reduction you expect to see if you put someone on medication to manage their blood sugar level. So like huge reductions. Their blood pressure also dropped 4 to 5 points. But I think the hidden costs of sitting, really beyond like the physical health piece of it, is that people's mood plummets when they sit all day, and their fatigue builds and builds. And that sets people in a vicious cycle where, like, when you get home, the last thing you want to do is then go out and move and exercise. Like, you just want to sit on the couch and veg out, maybe turn on Netflix and not do anything for the rest of the night, right? Like,
1: I feel personally attacked by that description of a person not doing great with movement, Keith, for reasons. It's me, basically. Keep going.
0: So what we found is that these small movement breaks every half hour could offset that and prevent that mood plummeting and that fatigue building. But the good news is you didn't have to move every half hour to see those effects. Even moving just 1 minute every hour largely offset that plummet in mood and reductions in fatigue. So that was like for us, like, oh, like maybe for physical, if someone's interested in managing their blood sugar, you got to do every half hour. But for most people who maybe just want to feel better at the end of the day, you know, move for a minute every hour seemed more doable.
1: When I set my New Year's resolution goal 2.5 years ago to flossing every day, and I didn't feel like my gums were in a healthy way until about a month or two of doing that. Took a while. My gums are great now. Thank you for asking. How long does it take if I'm going to listen to your advice or listen to the results of your study and walk a little bit, move a little bit? How long will it take for me to feel these positive results, like better mood, less fatigue, more energy, these kinds of things?
0: Oh, it's immediate. So we asked people, like, in our, when we started doing this study in the real world, we asked people, like, in the moment, we'd ask them, like, after they took a break, how did they feel? And so they saw instantaneous improvements in mood, reductions in fatigue. So it comes immediately. And that's really what I think is important about this is, you know, when I tell you you're going to improve your blood sugar levels or blood pressure levels, you're going to reduce your risk of heart disease 30 years from now. Like, that doesn't move the needle for us. We're hedonistic creatures who do things that bring us pleasure. And so for us,
1: why are you personally attacking me so much, Keith? Please keep going.
0: I'm in the same boat. Like, this is who we are as human beings. Like, if I'm going to get you off the couch and stop you from watching Netflix, you got to get something from it instantaneous. And I think that's where a good thing is that you feel better instantaneously after doing this.
1: Before I switched careers into broadcasting and being on the radio and all this, I was in software, and I really valued sitting at my desk and deep focusing for a long time. I thought any interruption would make me less productive at work. Does taking a break like this have any down negative effects in terms of people's productivity and their focus, or does it actually help them?
0: Yeah. So we looked at this in the study, and what we found is that, and we thought the same thing, that people's productivity might get worse, but in fact, it got better. And they reported being more productive and feeling more engaged in their work the more that they took movement breaks. And I think this makes total sense. When you look at like the science of movement and the science of movement on brain activity, it shows, and certainly that when you move, it improves your brain's executive function, memory, attention, et cetera. That's all good for performance in terms of work performance. But just the science of breaks itself, like even if you aren't working while moving, right? Like our brains actually need those resets. They need some relaxation. And so this whole notion or idea that we should work and work 8 hours straight, that came from like factory work, not from like knowledge-based work where your brain actually does need these breaks.
1: I'm here with Keith Diaz, an exercise scientist at Columbia University Medical Center. Look, I believe him that taking a 5-minute walk every hour sounds wonderful, good for your health. But that's until your calendar, your boss, and your forgetful brain get involved. So coming up after the break, how do we actually make movement breaks happen in our lives? We're going to discuss that in just a few moments.
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1: A 5-minute walk every hour doesn't require a gym, no Lycra spandex, and very little loss of dignity. Yet many of us won't do it, despite knowing it could be good for our health. So what turns good health advice into an actual habit? Let's discuss that with Keith Diaz, an exercise scientist at Columbia University Medical Center, who knows a thing or two about movement and walking. Keith, before the break, you were telling us about all the health benefits of taking short breaks during our workday if we sit at a desk and just walking. Recap that for me real quickly before we get into the how.
0: Sure. So taking movement breaks throughout your day can improve your mood, reduce your feelings of fatigue, and actually make you more productive at work.
1: And lowers like blood sugar levels, all kinds of good stuff. Okay. Are we talking about a proper walk where I actually have to go to a park, or does muttering around my apartment, repeating things about how angry I am at my boss for 5 minutes, walking back and forth when I work from home, is that enough?
0: That's enough. That'll do it. In our studies, we don't ask people to be sprinting up and down halls or up and down stairs. 2-mile-per-hour walk is what we have people do, which is it's slower than most people's typical walking pace. So I think the pacing back and forth is certainly enough.
1: So we don't need to move very fast just to get the legs working again. Should we do anything with our arms, our necks, just anything at all, is what you're saying?
0: You know, keep it natural. The last thing I want people to do is something they feel awkward about doing in front of their coworkers. I mean, obviously, if you're at home and there's nobody around, do whatever you want to do. But like, we just wanted this to be something that people felt comfortable doing in their workplace.
1: Now, of course, you created a scenario in the lab where you tested out short walking breaks and you saw positive results. When you talk to people who actually implement this in their day-to-day work life, what works best? How can I do it? Or should I schedule it on my calendar? Should I use one of these apps that like bings on my computer every hour? What actually works? What actually gets people moving?
0: So I was surprised. So simple. What people found was most effective was actually just like setting an alarm on their phone. And it makes most, what made sense to me was that, like, you know, like they have like the wearable devices, like the Apple Watch, right? That like it can bing you every hour. But like they're dumb reminders. Like you'll be in the middle of something, you'll be in the middle of a work meeting and it dings you and you're like, I'm not going to get up in the middle of this right now and go take a break. But when you set the alarm, you're saying like, I have the time. I know I'm going to be available in the next half hour to hour. And when it goes off, like I have agency over that alarm. And so we were really surprised to see that that was the thing that people chose most and was most helpful, is having the reminder for them was really helpful.
1: My girlfriend works in an office at, you know, some big company, whatever. She often takes her meetings with coworkers as a walk. Is that a good thing to suggest for people? Like, if you can do a meeting at work and do it with movement, you definitely should.
0: Yeah, no, the walk and talks is one of the strategies we encourage. If you can walk with your colleagues instead of having to sit, why not? And the other one we say is if you have to talk on the phone, why not walk and talk? Right. So it's also beyond just like setting alarms to like take breaks. It's just finding ways to build it in the natural rhythms of your day. So the walk and talks for meetings or when you're on the phone are great ideas. The other things that like we do in my workplace are like we strategically position things like the copy machine or the garbage can or the water cooler further away so that people actually
1: have
0: to like
1: walk. It seems mean at first, I got to say, Keith.
0: But it works. It's a way to get extra steps in, right? Like, we're not talking that you need to go walk a marathon every hour. Like, you just need a couple extra steps.
1: Okay, what about someone whose job genuinely makes it hard? Like, a cashier or an Uber driver or a call center worker? Like, when someone's job is actually difficult to do movement because it requires them to sit down, what do you say to someone like that?
0: Yeah, so this is where we're trying to figure out, like, what are our alternatives? So you don't necessarily have to, like, get away from your desk. Just doing like simple like desk exercises. So like stand up and do some calf raises up and down, do some squats, do some high knees. We see the same effects. You do that for 3 minutes, so three exercises, calf raises, squats, and high knees. You do those for 3 minutes. You see the same effects as if we had you go out for a walk. So there's stuff that you can do at your desk that would still help. Now, with that said, I can't solve this problem for like Uber drivers. What I always hear from like truck drivers and bus drivers, like my job literally demands that I sit. What do? I can't take a movement break every hour. And what I'd say is that when you do get a chance to take a break, when you go, you know, if you got to go get gas, like don't sit there at the pump waiting, like go walk around the gas station, right? At the rest area, go walk around for 10 minutes before you get back, right? Get as much movement as you can before you get back in.
1: I'm going to take a 5-minute break during the commercial break and walk around. But again, we're talking about me. Let's talk about your study and your research and what you find when you actually talk to people. How much of the responsibility of getting individuals to move at work is on the individual? Would you make recommendations to workplaces, bosses, you know, to not design work around uninterrupted sitting?
0: Yeah. Yeah. What we find is that it's really one of the big drivers of this is the cultural norms in the workplace. And so to change it has to start from the top, right? And so when managers make it socially acceptable and say it is okay for you to take a break, it's okay for you to be standing in the back of the conference room instead of sitting down, right? Like, so if you're an employer who has control over that, you're the person that helps set the tone for making this a social norm that's acceptable. When people perceive, and that was one of the things, one of the biggest barriers people had was that feeling of that people were expecting them to be working constantly. If they weren't at their desk, they weren't working, they weren't being productive. And so normalizing that behavior of that, no, it's healthy for my employees to take movement breaks, and it's actually good for their performance. If that's all I care about, I hope you care about more than just performance. But seeing that as a way to be productive and support the health of your employees is a good way to set the trend for everybody to do it.
1: Yeah, you were saying that earlier in our interview when you actually looked at the performance of people that take short walking breaks. It's better for their health, but it doesn't affect productivity. In fact, does it make it better in general cases?
0: Yeah, I mean, we're not talking like huge performance increases, but like better. And it certainly didn't hurt. We saw about like a 5% increase in performance. but didn't hurt. And that's the key thing. I think it seems counterintuitive to a lot of employers and supervisors that, like, I shouldn't let them take frequent breaks, but actually the science of breaks supports that your brain performs better when it gets movement breaks and it gets just breaks in general.
1: A lot of health advice that, you know, governments, that schools, that everyone says is really complicated. It's time consuming. This one seems so simple. So if a listener's just going to remember one instruction from this conversation, is it simply 5 minutes of movement every hour, no matter what you're doing?
0: Yeah. And that's, I think that's a simple message. But the good news from our study was that our participants fell far short of just that goal. And yet they still reduced their feelings of fatigue by about 25%. We're talking, they only averaged about 5 to 6 breaks a day, right? So, like, that's the goal, move every hour for 5 minutes. But if you fall short, that's okay. The goal here and the concept is just move when you can. Just don't sit for hours at a time.
1: Do you have a vendetta against office chairs and desks, Keith? Is that the real motive behind your research? You want to get big desk and big chair out of the game here? Well,
0: David, I love to sit too. That's why I just wanted to come up with a simple solution. I'm not sitting here telling people they need to move all day. I'm just telling you, get out of your chair for 5 minutes.
1: Yeah, honestly, the benefits seem so good. And the mental health benefits to me are particularly interesting. Like, maybe I should do standing therapy with my psychiatrist. But that's, again, a conversation for another time. Keith, is there anything else you want people to know about how good taking short walking breaks or short movement breaks during their day really is?
0: I just do what we did in the study. The study we did, we just asked people to try it. Just try it for a week. If you see a difference, and I think you will, if you feel different, I think that's where you'll just want to keep it going. Just, I know there's, I always have like people who are like naysayers. They're like, no, this is not, just try it. Just try it. See how you feel.
1: Keith, having you on the show has been a lot of fun. I'm going to take more walking breaks during the day. For sure. I'm doing that. I appreciate you being here.
0: My pleasure, David.
1: Keith Diaz is an exercise scientist at Columbia University Medical Center. That's a wrap on our program. Don't forget to give us a follow on social media, where we post video clips of this very show, The Last Show. That's the name of the show. 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
2: Fire rescue confirms one person is dead after a fire at a Northside apartment and commercial building. The building was evacuated as a large number of firefighters battled the blaze. The cleanup continues after a weekend packed with wild weather, what homeowners are still dealing with, and why they feel this storm season has been more harsh than usual. Plus, another step forward in the bid to get a new pipeline to BC. The deal between Alberta, Ottawa, and a handful of oil sands producers on a multi-billion dollar carbon capture project.
0: You're watching Global Edmonton. This is Global News Morning.
2: Good morning. Thank you so much for joining us. It is Tuesday, July 14th, just after 5 o'clock in the morning. Vinesh is off this week. Hopefully you got outside, enjoyed that sunshine that we saw yesterday. I don't know about your end of the city, but I know in the West End, it was nothing but sunshine, which is exactly what Cabby had promised us. So well done, Cabby. It was a gorgeous, hot day.
3: Honestly, all day yesterday, I was a little
2: nervous.
3: I was so nervous. I was like, please be right. Yes. Thank goodness for that. It looks like we'll have a very similar day today. And I say very similar because there is a 30% chance of a late day storm. It looks like it will be for the southern part of the city. So everyone living on the north side should be clear from that. But I'll have more details on that to come. 27 degrees is the daytime high today. But for the majority of the day, we will be getting that sunshine. So soak in those rays. But let's see how the roads are shaping up. Good morning, Deidre.
4: Good morning, Cabby. They are shaping up quite well right now. In fact, looking quite lovely in a few of these shots of our local highways as that sun is coming up. Overall, nice and quiet. I think we're off to a really nice start for the moment. We'll take a look at that commute coming up in just a few minutes. But for now, back to the desk with Erin.
2: Thank you so much, DC. To our top story now, and a deadly fire in North Edmonton has killed one person and led to the evacuation of a commercial and residential building. The fire started just before 9:20 last night at this building at 132nd Avenue and 82nd Street. Witnesses described flames and thick black smoke spreading quickly. 11 fire crews, which is about 44 firefighters, were called to the scene to battle the blaze, along with around 8 to 10 ambulances. More reaction to the fire a little later in the show. Cleanup crews are busy around our city, still picking up from a weekend of damaging weather. The wind and torrential rain has many homeowners looking to the sky, hoping this is the end of the wild weather. Jasmine King reports.
5: These leaves and branches are just a hint of what happened at Dale Mitchell's house. He needed some extra hands after Saturday's brief but intense storm.
6: I was watching TV, and all of a sudden I heard a bang. I thought it was lightning, and then I caught out of the corner of my eye through my back kitchen window some stuff flying.
5: Mitchell also needed the help of a crane because during the storm, his neighbor's tree snapped and landed on his roof.
6: It went through, some branches poked through the roof. Just a little crack in my ceiling inside.
5: The trees in Mitchell's yard aren't the only ones damaged from Saturday's storm. Throughout the Avonmore neighborhood, trees are cracked in half, lying across the road and on lawns. The crane used at Mitchell's house was also put to use at a house down the street, cutting down another tree. It wasn't just the debris from Saturday's storm that needed cleaning up. In Laurier Heights, the strong rain and wind on Friday brought down this huge tree onto Phil Renault's house.
7: It snapped off about half the height, and so the tree just sort of toppled over like that onto the roof.
5: The storms have kept cleanup companies and local arborists quite busy. One local cleanup company we spoke with says between flooded basements and toppled trees, it's hard to keep up with demand.
8: We sent six crews, and each crew is doing like 4 to 5 jobs a day. Yeah, so, but we got 90 calls and we booked almost like 75 people on Saturday.
5: While the damage is already done to Mitchell's home, he hopes this is the last of the intense weather.
6: This is the worst I've seen pretty well ever. So, and I remember the tornado, so This season's been pretty bad.
5: Jasmine King, Global News.
2: The record rainfall also causing some issues on city streets. In North Edmonton, a 35-foot deep sinkhole has opened up. Catherine Ludwig has more on that.
9: I'm on 130th Avenue near where it intersects with 107th Street. Crews are creating a buzz in the neighborhood as they work to address this massive sinkhole that's right on the corner behind me. Crews on site say the hole is about 12 by 12 feet wide and about 35 feet deep. Flood mitigation work has been underway in this area for the last few years. Last fall, the city made upgrades to the sewers on these roads. The heavy rainfall and hail over the weekend didn't help. The street had significant flooding from it, causing the road to sink in. People living in the area say they've never seen anything like this.
10: That'd have been crazy if somebody would have drove in there.
2: Seen the roads do this before?
11: Nope. Not this bad.
9: EPCOR says in a statement that the damage here isn't due to the work being done in the neighborhood, but is likely due to the record-breaking rainfall. Catherine Ludwig, Global News.
2: A number of city facilities closed over the weekend because of flooding. Many have since reopened. However, the Peter Hemingway Aquatic Center, the main pool at the Grand Trunk Fitness and Leisure Center, and the TELUS World of Science will remain closed until further notice. Also, the city is extending the hours at eco stations from July 14th until the 28th to help residents clear any debris that remains on their property.
0: You're watching Global News Morning.
2: It is 5:06. Alberta is now the second province in Canada to allow private online gambling operators. As of Monday, 22 different gaming sites are now available, including sites for sports betting, table games, and slots. The province estimates 70% of online gambling in Alberta currently goes through unregulated channels. Minister Dale Nally says those people can now place bets through legal options that require operators to actively monitor and intervene against any high-risk behavior. There is also a 20% tax on company earnings, with some of that money covering treatment. However, some researchers say more accessible options can have their own pitfalls. A study on gambling-related helpline calls in Ontario found there were roughly 37,000 calls between 2012 and 2025. Nearly 15,000 of those happened after 2022, when Ontario became the first province to open its market.
12: When you legalize gambling and you create open venues, there is a pool of people who were not interested in doing illegal or gray market gambling who will get into a legal market and gamble.
13: We're putting in these player safety and responsibility standards so that anyone who wants to quit can, and they will also have access to the gold standard of treatment.
2: Critics say more preventative steps need to be in place to stop gambling from becoming a problem in the first place. Alberta's premier says the province is one step closer to becoming a global energy superpower. An agreement with Ottawa and private sector companies was announced on Monday. It aims to fill up the newly announced West Coast pipeline, lessen the environmental impact of the oil sands, and create tens of thousands of jobs. Skylar Peters has more.
14: The Alberta government, Ottawa, and the Oil Sands Alliance, comprised of five major private companies, have laid the groundwork for what they call a transformative project in Canada's energy sector. Announcing a memorandum of understanding that will allow the alliance to increase oil production to fill the newly announced West Coast pipeline and advance the Pathways project, a $20 billion undertaking that officials say, when open in 2035, will store 6 million tons of carbon dioxide each year.
15: What this says is we're going to increase oil sands production of primarily bitumen. We're going to move that in a pipeline to the West Coast, to our friends and neighbors in Asia. And along the way, we're
14: say, when open in 2035, we'll store 6 million tons of carbon dioxide each year.
15: What this says is we're going to increase oil sands production of primarily bitumen. We're going to move that in a pipeline to the West Coast, to our friends and neighbors in Asia. And along the way, we're going to capture CO2

0: the ground in the Cold Lake region. Officials say it will create 40,000 jobs across the country. Premier Danielle Smith says the agreement shows what can be achieved when governments and industry work together. In a statement, she adds the projects are two critical steps towards making Canada an energy superpower and ensuring Alberta remains a destination for investment and responsible energy development. And energy experts say our country's future depends on it.
1: They're talking $100 billion plus, maybe $200 billion of investment over the coming decade, let's say, between all the oil sands projects, the pipelines, the carbon capture, and the LNG projects that are all, you know, required now, given the world is so unstable.
0: The finer details of the Pathways project are still yet to be ironed out, and Masson says he'll be waiting for those. But he calls the cooperation between Ottawa and Alberta night and day compared to a few years ago, and believes the energy sector will be building on this momentum for years to come. Skylar Peters, Global News.
2: All right, 5:10, traffic time. How you doing, DC?
3: Pretty good. It's looking nice out on our area highways. Just light volume coming into the city from the outlying areas. A few vehicles in the westbound lanes for travelers heading in from the Sherwood Park area along Highway 16. But generally speaking, looking really nice as we get underway. Light volume across the city, seeing a couple vehicles in a few locations, but overall, it's fairly quiet at this hour. But good start for the morning. You can see for the White Mud, 53rd Avenue, here along the Yellowhead at Victoria Trail. Just a couple vehicles making their way eastbound, heading up towards the bridge work that's being done along the Beverly Bridge. And we do have some construction work in a few other locations. So highway construction along 21 at Highway 14, it is down to a single lane. There is a speed reduction that's running until the end of July. Also until the end of July along Highway 14 from the Anthony Henday to Highway 824, it is single lane two. Speed is reduced until the end of July, and then some chip seal work happening north of the city along Highway 2 from Mournville to Highway 37 that runs until the end of July. That is your OK Tire traffic. Let's head over to Sky Tracker weather and say good morning to Cabby.
4: And good morning, Danger. Right now at 14 degrees here in the city. We are seeing the sun slowly starting to rise here. A bit of a mix of sun and cloud at this hour with that 14 degrees in the city. Here's what we can expect throughout the day today. So later on this morning, we'll be at about 18 degrees going up to about 24 by midday. That afternoon, daytime high of 27 is expected to be hit somewhere between 3 and 7 o'clock today, and then even into the evening, not too bad. Even by 11 o'clock, we're still going to be at about 20 degrees, so we have a mild evening ahead for tonight. But taking a look right now at our satellite and radar, right now it doesn't look like the city is getting much rain, but just north of the Henday here, it looks like we are starting to see some rainfall out towards areas like Fort Saskatchewan, Morinville. They've been dealing with that for the last couple of hours here, but that seems to be it right across the province. It doesn't look like we're getting much rain, some showers in the Fort McMurray area, but right now, other than that, there isn't any sort of severe storms to talk about except for later in the day, which I'll touch on shortly. 15 degrees in parts of the city, 10 in Athabasca, 8 in Whitecourt, 6 in Jasper, 5 in Banff, 14 in Calgary, and 11 for Fort McMurray right now. And for those daytime highs, many communities will be warmer today compared to yesterday, so 27 expected for the city. Red Deer as well, Calgary at 25, Medicine Hat 27, Jasper 28 degrees, Grand Prairie at 25, and Fort McMurray 27 with a mix of sun and cloud to go all around. So later on today, we'll be hitting that 27, and there is a risk of a late day thunderstorm, more so towards the evening hours for the southern part of the city. It looks like the north might be dodging that rain, but we'll keep a close eye on that. Similar deal tomorrow, 27 degrees as well, mixed sun and cloud, and again, a late day thunderstorm expected, and we're only going to just keep on climbing here with 28 starting on Thursday and climbing much more higher into the weekend. Erin.
2: All right. Thank you so much, Gabby. 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We'll look into that. Plus, check on sports after the break.

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0: It is 516. After some not so great weather in June, the Prairie provinces are under a heat dome. Many heat records were smashed on Sunday in both Saskatchewan and Manitoba. As Melissa Ridgen reports, four straight days of soaring temperatures are starting to take a toll.
1: It's been hot.
2: More like sweltering or roasting. The final day of Country Thunder in Craven, Saskatchewan Sunday saw 30,000 people trying to have fun while baking in a heat dome.
1: Unfortunately, the heat's been really hard to handle for a lot of people.
2: The hot, muggy air made it feel like 45. Even in the shade, it was 32 degrees. In Regina, uncomfortable heat for a football game.
3: The Ticats and Riders ready to turn up the heat at Mosaic Stadium, although I'm not sure that's entirely possible with field-level temperatures peaking at close to 55 degrees.
2: Health officials say paramedics tended to 100 people at Country Thunder Sunday and another 60 at the football game. Next door in Manitoba, seven communities set new records. McCreary was the hottest at 36.5 degrees. Winnipeg sweltered at 35, but with humidity hit a record 48 on the Humidex.
4: It really makes the heat feel even more intense because of the presence of that moisture.
2: Meanwhile, the city of Brandon has been cooking and flooding at the same time. The Assiniboine River finally crested overnight. Four straight days of extreme heat added fuel to tornado season. Rural Saskatchewan was walloped by 14 over the weekend, including one that also touched down in Alberta. Some good news, though.
4: Today should be the last day of the really intense heat. It will feel cooler because of the back off of the temperature, but also the humidity shouldn't be as much.
2: Melissa Ridgen, Global News, Winnipeg.
0: More Canadians are road tripping to the U.S., according to new data from Stats Canada. In June, return trips by vehicle increased by 5.2% from the same month last year. It's the third consecutive year-over-year increase. In contrast, return trips from the U.S. by air continued to decline. Many Canadians boycotted travel to the U.S. after President Donald Trump launched a trade war earlier last year. It is 5:18. It was a disappointing ending to the Canadian rugby team's time in Edmonton, losing 38-14 to Portugal on Saturday. However, despite the defeat, it was a memorable experience for one of the local Canadian players who is enjoying every opportunity to wear the maple leaf. Arslav Kornick reports.
5: He needs a bounce, doesn't get it. Gallagher steals it.
6: Playing for his country in his home city is a bucket list moment for Brock Gallagher.
7: Like just to have it here in Edmonton, I always been telling the boys and people around the Rugby Canada community that like Edmonton's got a very strong rugby culture here.
6: Growing up in Edmonton, Gallagher was a multi-sport athlete. The national team member says it was the chance to travel the world that drew him to rugby.
7: Like when I was 16, I was traveling all over Europe and Ireland and going across that at the age of 16. I'm only 27, going on 28 soon on the 13th of July. And I've been to 20 different countries already, and I've lived in five.
6: Gallagher has played professionally overseas and in North America. He says pursuing a professional rugby career wasn't easy growing up in Edmonton.
7: We got to work inside domes, and we got to put that extra graft in where we can't do a lot of skills that we predominantly would do on an outdoor pitch.
6: Despite reaching the highest levels of the sport, Gallagher is still having to do a little extra to achieve his goals.
7: Usually when I come home, I usually work for the Edmonton Catholic School District. I work as an M2 and a maintenance crew over there. I've been doing that since I was 18.
5: Gallagher digs it out.
6: But all the work and sacrifice are worth it for opportunities like playing on the national team.
7: Well, it doesn't matter if it's at home or it's across the world in Europe. It's always exciting. Any chance, opportunity to wear the leaf and wear your country and your flag on your chest with pride is always a really exciting moment.
6: Canada has earned a spot in next year's World Cup. Gallagher says wearing his country's colors in that tournament would be the pinnacle of his career.
7: It's one of those things that become that you'll never truly forget, and it's one of those once you finally retire and you move on, it's one of those key marquee moments in your life that you look back and have no regrets.
6: Slav Kornick, Global Sports.
0: It is 20 after 5. We're going to take a quick break. We'll check in with 880 Chet after this, and Cabby will have a look at your forecast. Stay with us.

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8: It is 5:23. Time to head over to 880 Chad and check in with Bryn. Good morning, Bryn.
9: Good morning. How are you today?
8: Good. How are you doing?
9: Well, the coffee IV is working beautifully, so I'm lovely. All set to go.
8: Good to hear.
9: I got to tell you what's coming up on the show. I'm very excited about it, and in particular, one particular topic. But we do have Mayor Andrew Nax going to join us at 8:05 today. Lots of stuff to talk with the mayor about today, and I'm very excited about that. Also, we're going to start to prep everybody for K-Days coming up. People say, well, I don't really know if I can afford to hit the ground. Well, we've got a great way where you can help out local businesses and get tickets while doing it. So we're going to talk about that. Also going to be chatting with the folks at the Edmonton Regional Hydrogen Hub. They've had a pretty good week, and they're very excited about some of the things that they want to tell us about. So we're looking forward to that. We'll also check in with the TELUS World of Science to make sure that everything's going well for them now after those two storms on the weekend. That whole little area right in there really took a pounding on both Friday and Saturday. So we'll find out what's going on there. And the big thing I want to talk about, and I had a coffee with some friends not long ago, and we asked ourselves, have we reached our life aha moment where you go, of course everything makes sense to me now as I move forward. Not everybody gets there. I got there 60 years ago. I'm in love and life, but I normally do. But anyway, the life aha moment we're going to talk about throughout the morning, and I'm pumped up about that. So you think about that.
8: Was there something that triggered it for you?
9: Yeah, it was a cancer battle, stomach cancer, and I was not well for about 6 months. And while I sat there recovering, and I knew I was going to recover because I wanted to, but the big thing for me was just taking stock of what I've done, where I've been, and where I want to go. So that was my aha moment. For me, cancer was a life awakening, not a tough battle. It was both, actually, but
8: yeah,
9: that's kind of where I'm at.
8: Okay, I love it. Thanks, okay. Brent. We'll chat with you tomorrow.
9: Absolutely. See ya.
8: I don't think I've had my aha moment yet, Cabby.
10: No, I don't think I have. I mean, I'm still in my
8: 20s. You're still very young.
10: So I'm still in my, like, what am I doing with my life phase.
8: I feel like I'm still there.
10: Yeah, okay. what I do know is the forecast for today. Let's take a look at our almanac. So today we are going up to 27 for a daytime high. Our average is 23 for this time of year, so we're definitely going to be above that. And we had a record of 34 degrees. That was set back in 1961, a record low of 2 back in 1912. That sunset is going to be at 9:57 for tonight. Taking a look at temperatures across the center parts of the province, the center north parts of the province, many communities still in the single digits right now. So Hinton at 8, Whitecourt at 9. 9. Peace River, 5 degrees. Jasper as well. Rocky Mountain House at 8. But we are seeing some double digits, like in Camrose, 14 degrees right now. Fort McMurray, 11. Coronation at 12 degrees. We are going to the 20s. Many in the mid to high 20s for today. So the city of Edmonton, 27 with a mix of sun and cloud. Fort McMurray and Jasper, 28 degrees. Rocky Mountain House, 26. Coronation at 27. Taking a look at a future cast here. It doesn't look like we'll see any precipitation for most of the day. This did update though. So remember earlier when I said we have a late day thunderstorm? It looks like it'll be more of an evening or overnight thunderstorm. So here's that cell that we are watching. When we start to see dark red, that does indicate severe thunderstorms. Most definitely hail could be accompanied with that. And it looks like it'll brush through the southern half of the city overnight tonight. And then by tomorrow morning, it looks like we're back to some partly cloudy skies. And then by the afternoon to the evening hours, again, we could be seeing another risk of thunderstorms moving through the Edmonton area, but more so towards Slave Lake and Fort McMurray. I'll leave you with your 7-day forecast here. For the next several days, we are going to be well above average, but for most of the days this week, we are going to be experiencing a late day or late evening thunderstorm with daytime highs into the upper 20s up until Saturday. A bit of a drop on Sunday, but we're actually back to around average to about 22 degrees on Sunday and 24 to start off next week too. That is a check on your forecast. Stay with us. We're back right after this break.
11: Taking a look at city streets, there is a closure just over on 82nd Street as you make your way south of 132nd Avenue. There was that fire in that area last night, so still some limited access as you make your way through, especially as you head south. 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
8: Evening at this building at 132nd Avenue and 82nd Street. Witnesses described flames and thick black smoke spreading quickly. The building was immediately evacuated. 11 fire crews were called to the scene, which is about 44 firefighters along with 8 to 10 ambulances. Although Edmonton Fire Rescue has not yet confirmed what caused the fire, one woman we spoke with says a vehicle ran into the building and then there was an explosion. Another neighbor from across the street talked about seeing this level of damage so close to home.
18: It kind of put things in perspective how quickly life could change. I mean, right now you got our fellow neighbors, some are homeless tonight. Businesses lost. But hats off to those brave men and women of Edmonton Fire Service or EMS. or police, men and women. I mean, nobody wants to be in a situation like this.
8: Edmonton Fire Rescue has not yet confirmed any other possible injuries, how many people have been displaced, or the extent of damage done to the businesses and the building's first floor. Cleanup crews remain busy around the city, still picking up from a weekend of wild weather. Today, we're hearing of more damage caused to people's homes and property thanks to the wind and torrential rain. Edmontonians are dealing with flooded basements and a lot of damage caused by downed trees.
16: It snapped off about half the height, and so the tree just sort of toppled over like that onto the roof.
19: This is the worst I've seen pretty well ever. So, and I remember the tornado, so this season's been pretty bad.
8: The city is extending the hours at eco stations from July 14th until the 28th to help residents clear any debris that remains on their property. And something to keep in mind, since it is summertime, a number of city facilities remain closed today because of flooding over the weekend. The Peter Hemingway Aquatic Center, the main pool at the Grand Trunk Fitness and Leisure Center, and the TELUS World of Science will remain closed until further notice. You've probably already seen the ads and billboards. Private online gambling companies looking to drum up business that is now legal in Alberta. The province says allowing the private sector in will ensure bettors have a safer experience, one that can keep problem gambling in check. But as Eric Bay tells us, there's concern this new access carries its own risks.
20: It's a whole new online game. As of Monday, 22 different iGaming sites are now operating in Alberta with the province's approval.
21: What we're putting in place today is a regulated, legal site that is going to put player safety and player responsibility first.
20: Minister Dale Nally says an estimated 70% of online gambling in Alberta currently goes through unregulated channels.
21: We are not bringing online gambling to Alberta. It is already here. It is alive and well.
20: Now, he says people can place bets through legal means that require operators to actively monitor and intervene against any high-risk behavior. The province will also benefit from a 20% tax on company earnings, some of which will cover treatment. But researchers say there's no guarantee the province's bet on safety will hit.
22: You cannot expand gambling and say that there won't be some form of increase in harms that occurred.
20: Dr. Daniel Myron was part of a study into gambling helpline calls in Ontario. It found that after that province opened its iGaming market in 2022, calls more than doubled, with 15,000 in just 3 years.
22: The likelihood that they represent far larger volumes of people who have developed gambling-related problems or have gambling-related problems who are not coming to seek care.
20: Alberta says it's learned from Ontario and has enhanced protections, like its self-exclusion measure.
21: There will be a button to push that will allow anybody struggling with problematic behaviors when it comes to gambling to opt out of online gambling, land-based casinos, and rent racing entertainment centers.
20: But some say stepping in after a problem is too late.
23: I'm hoping to see additional efforts on the prevention side.
20: To ensure Alberta's new play is a winner for users. Eric Bay, Global News.
8: It is 5:34. 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This is Canada's only program that offers the service to patients facing financial difficulties, tied in with specialized IV sedation training for dentists providing the care. Licensed practicing dentists from across the country are taking part in the clinic, with each one expected to treat at least 20 patients this week. The training will certify these dentists to provide IV sedation at their own practice when they're done.
24: They can get under, they can feel a lot relaxed. There are certain procedures which can be sometimes quite traumatic for the patients, for certain kind of patients, and this kind of eases them out and makes it really comfortable for them.
8: A limited number of spots are still available. If you want to be a patient for this clinic, email cdesed@ualberta.ca for more information. The clinic runs until Friday. 5:35, traffic time. A few cars on the road?
25: A few. There are several. In fact, there's four here. Five. Six. Oh, my gosh.
1: Wait for
2: good, because I couldn't count past
1: 7.
2: Right now we do have a few vehicles out on our city streets at this hour. You can see here for the Yellowhead 127th Street, east and west, starting to see a couple vehicles collecting at the intersections, but definitely not high traffic volume numbers at the moment. We are moving along very well. So far, seems like we are stalling collision-free. Hopefully, it'll stay that way. Doubt it. We do have 4 Wayne Gretzky Drive, 112th Avenue, pretty light for volume heading to and from the Capilano Bridge, and quite along 23rd Avenue at the moment for those that are out near Calgary Trail and the Gateway exit. Let's talk about some construction notes. So we still have the West LRT work that continues. We have this portion is set to wrap up, or at least this phase of the work being done. Partial lane closure for Stoney Plain Road at 156th Street, turn bends in place. We also have West LRT construction at 189th Street, currently closed from 87 to 87A Avenue. That's set to wrap up for tomorrow, and keeping in mind that these are likely just phases, so there'll be some more work underway in these locations. And then the 132nd Avenue rehabilitation closed between 115th and 121st Street until the end of October. That is your OK Tire traffic. Let's head over to Sky Tracker weather and check in with Cabby.
10: Thank you very much. Let's take a look at our dog walking forecast. This is Maverick, who clearly does not want to go for a walk today, or any day, maybe. But we're in for a hot day, so 22 degrees already by noon. 27 is the expected daytime high. Lots of sunshine to go around, and then the evening's not too bad either. About 23 degrees by about 8 o'clock. There is a risk of an evening thunderstorm expected in the area, but right now we'll take a look at daytime highs across the province, and many communities are going to hit those 20s. So Calgary at 26, Drumheller 29, Red Deer at 27. Again, it's going to be calm for the most part, except for the fact that some communities will get that risk of a thunderstorm, like areas around Smoky Lake. 26 degrees today. It's not going to rain the whole day. This map just likes to, as soon as it senses a little bit of rain, it's like it's raining, but no, it's going to be isolated into the afternoon. 26 for Cold Lake as well, Lac La Biche. 28 for Fort McMurray today, high level at 28. Peace River at 26 for today. Again, a mix of sun and cloud for most of the province here. Drayton Valley at 26, Edson at 25, and then in and around the Edmonton area, anywhere from about 26 to 27 degrees. Taking a look at our temperature trend here, we're going to just keep on climbing up. So 28 for tomorrow and Thursday, 29 for your Friday, and the weekend is looking like we're gonna bring in some thunderstorms. I mean, it's expected for the summer. So 27 for your Saturday, 22 for your Sunday. It looks like a big drop. We're actually gonna be back to around average. 23 to 24 degrees is the average for this time of year, and the beginning of next week is looking pretty nice as well, as temperatures stick around into the 20s. I'll leave you with this photo that was sent to us by Arn out near St. Albert, enjoying the canola fields out by just outside St. Albert. Aaron.
8: Beautiful.
10: Yeah.
8: All right. Thank you, Cabby. It is 5:39. We're going to take a quick break. We'll have more on a train derailment in Calgary. That's coming up. Stay with us.
11: Taking a look at city streets, there is a bit of a slowdown for motorists that are making their way through the white mud at the Twilliger Corner construction, doing some overnight paving right through to 122nd Street, and that's reducing eastbound traffic down to one lane. Just need to stay over to the right to get through. Pizza 73, when gas prices rise, Pizza 73's pump relief pizza price goes down. 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
7: So looking into the cops, I was like, oh, did something hit the building?
25: Jeannie Weigel had just returned home from dropping her toddler at daycare and was preparing to start her Monday.
7: I heard like a crashing, like boom sound, and then I've felt an earthquake before, so I was like, oh, that feels like it's shaking. And I could see it like coming to like a kind of a jutted halt, and then it did eventually like screech and halt.
25: Further up the track, several cars from a Canadian Pacific train had come off the tracks.
26: So anytime that we respond to train derailment, our first thought goes to what is the potential hazards or impact. We take it very seriously anytime anything goes into a waterway and there's that potential, then that's why all these agencies respond to it.
25: Calgary Fire, along with Rail Police, CPKC staff, and the Transportation Safety Board rushed to the scene. Calgary Police Service used the Hawks helicopter to provide a view from the air.
26: Hawks are just super helpful for that, for us to look and visualize, is there anything spilling in the water that we can't see from where we are? They have a number of other technology on their camera as well. They could look for heat signatures.
25: The Transportation Safety Board has deployed a team of investigators to try and get to the bottom of this train derailment. No one was injured, but 13 cars were impacted. They're carrying lumber, plywood,
26: argon, and liquefied propane gas. There was no indication of any spill or any hazards.
25: Road closures remain in effect along Sheriff King Street Southwest as CPKC and the Transportation Safety Board investigate the cause and work to right the overturned cars. Trains aren't moving either, and that's just fine with Weigel, who says her son's favorite thing is to watch the train every morning and night. Until this one moves off the tracks, he'll get a close-up look from the safety and comfort of home. Alyssa Carpenter, Global News.
8: The U.S. has launched more strikes on Iran just hours after President Donald Trump said Washington is reinstating a blockade on Iran in the Strait of Hormuz. Trump separately suggested America will charge other ships for safe passage. That would upend hundreds of years of American policy and recent comments by some of Trump's top cabinet ministers supporting freedom of navigation across the globe. Iran responded with attacks targeting Bahrain, Jordan, and two tankers associated with the UAE moving through the strait. All right, 5:44. Oh, we're looking at rainfall. My goodness.
10: This is better than, I don't know if better is the right word. It's not as much as last month. Right?
8: June, yeah.
10: Yeah.
8: But so we're also only on the 14th of July.
10: That is true. Yeah. So I just want to point out that we've already we surpassed our average. Our average is around 80, 81 millimeters. Okay. So far for this month, we're at 95 millimeters. But back in 1901 in July, we had 283 millimeters of rain. I don't think we're going to break this record. Who knows? We'll find out, though. Let's take a look right now at our satellite and radar. We had some rain out towards areas around Morinville, Fort Saskatchewan, Redwater, and Andrew earlier this morning. It looks like it's starting to taper off a little bit, but that seems to be it, other than some light showers out towards the Fort McMurray region. But for the most part, we are on the dry side, just seeing lots of sunshine across the province, and that's going to be the case throughout the day as well, as we hit 27 for a daytime high in Edmonton, 26 for Lloydminster, 25 for Slave Lake, 24 for Peace River, 28 for High Level today, 27 down towards Medicine Hat, Banff at 28. But yeah, lots of sunshine to go around for today. There is a risk of an evening to overnight thunderstorm for the Edmonton area tonight, so that's why I have that icon there. But for the most part, it is going to be a mix of sun and cloud. Tomorrow, 28 for Thursday as well, with a mix of sun and cloud. Friday, we're seeing 29. Again, some instability expected as well with late-day thunderstorms. That's expected into the weekend as well. Temperatures will drop on Sunday back to 22, but it'll still be around average. So, overall, we are looking pretty good, Aaron, if you ask me, in terms of temperatures for this summer.

0: taking a look at city streets is watch out for a detour that's in place over at 82nd Street at 132nd Avenue. Lots of fire crews still on scene from that fire last night, so expect some slowdowns through that area throughout the morning. FanDuel is now live in Thrillberta. 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

0: It is 10 to 6. Nine runners were injured during the running of the bulls at Spain's San Fermín Festival on Sunday. Eight were taken to hospital with injuries, including head and chest contusions, while another was treated for a bull goring inside the arena. The bulls completed the run in just over 2 minutes, sparking several tense and dangerous moments. Pamplona's world-famous San Fermín Festival attracts thousands of runners and spectators each year for its daily bull runs through the city's historic streets. We'll never understand that. Well, check out this video. This is crazy. It's wild. A man in Yellowstone National Park discovered this weekend that bison are not to be trifled with. Have you seen this, DC?
1: No.
0: Oh my gosh. Okay, thousands of bison live in the park and roam free. This bull near a campground charged a man who was taking pictures of it along with his group. Did you see that?
1: Yeah.
0: Yeah, it chased them and then tossed the man 8 feet into the air. He was rushed to hospital. He has multiple broken bones, but he is alive. The attack occurred during the bison's mating season when bulls can become aggressive.
2: Stay in your vehicles, or just don't be too close.
0: Well, it's a campground, so I guess it's just a matter of don't go.
2: But don't go too close.
0: Especially during mating season. Poor grandson was probably
1: that
0: like,
1: that guy was
0: Grandma!
1: Old enough to know better.
0: Yeah. He was old enough to know better. And his grandson was with him, but he's okay. I mean, broken bones, but he is expected to survive.
1: And it was the mating season.
0: Yes.
3: Yeah.
1: They were Twitter-pated.
0: Not safe. Not safe. All right. Let's talk about weather. Could run with some bison right now.
3: But don't go near the bison.
0: Don't do it.
1: Be overheated.
2: 27 for a daytime high today. And as we look through our hour by hour, by 11 a.m. we'll already hit 22 degrees. So it is going to be nice and hot well into the day. And then it looks like late evening into overnight, we could see some thunderstorm activity for the Edmonton area. But most people will be fast asleep. So that should be nice. And then we'll leave you with your 7-day forecast here. Similar temperatures, at least for the next couple of days. High 20s up until Saturday. But because of how hot it's going to be, there is going to be that chance of late day thunderstorms.
0: All right. Okay, let's do this day in history. First up, the French Revolution begins with the storming of the Bastille.
1: Vive la Revolution.
0: Yes.
1: 1776.
2: Oh.
0: Okay.
1: I don't know. Done. I'm going to be totally wrong.
0: No, you knew that one.
2: I was going to say 1790.
0: See? Oh, 1789. You were closer,
2: Gabby. Wow.
0: You had me sold there, Danger. You said it with such conviction. I was like, no way, I'm not veering. DC knows what she's talking about. Oh, I loved this movie. When Harry Met Sally. Starring Billy Crystal and Meg Ryan. 80, what did you say?
1: I said 84. It might be too early.
0: Yeah, I'm going to say 88.
2: Okay, I'll say 89.
0: Yes, good job, Kathy.
2: You guys just set me up. That's what's happening here.
1: Well, then you have to go first.
2: Okay.
0: And
2: what is this? Go Set a Watchman? Goes on sale?
0: Harper Lee's second novel.
2: Oh, do we know this novel?
0: It's considered a first draft of To Kill a Mockingbird, her only other published novel, which was released in 1960.
2: Okay.
0: So would it be before that then? Mm-hmm.
2: Was it? Oh.
0: Well, it says it's considered a first draft, of To Kill a Mockingbird. A first draft of To Kill a Mockingbird.
2: But it was her other published.
0: Which was released in 1960, which makes me think then it's after.
2: Yeah, that's what I thought.
1: Because they might be like, hey, it was so good, but this is what I started out with.
0: Yes.
2: I'm thinking 1968.
0: 1975.
1: Ooh. 80.
0: Oh.
1: 2015.
0: Wow.
2: Oh.
0: We were really off on that one.
1: They're like, hey, you remember that book I wrote?
0: 55 years ago? I'd like to, the original, the draft of it is even better.
1: I found the draft in my attic.
0: I found my grandma's. This is my grandma's. It is 5:55. We're going to take a break. We'll have news headlines coming up.

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5: Marcus was a crafty young kid. At just 8 years old, he wrote his first game on his dad's old Commodore computer. When he grew up, he knew exactly what he was going to do. Create more video games. Many years later, after working for a small-time gaming company, he wanted to do something different. That is to create something that anyone could play and have fun with. And more importantly, create a game completely different from what all the big-time game companies were producing. So he played around with some code and wrote a simple 3D game which he enjoyed. It featured a really specific art style mined from successful games of the past. An early version of the game online was a hit with friends. 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More people kept buying, and pretty soon he'd sold over 1 million copies. 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
8: This is Global News. It's 6 o'clock. Good morning. I'm Morgan Smith right now in Edmonton. It's 16 degrees. We can expect a sunny high of 27 this afternoon with a chance of thunder showers again tonight and carrying into tomorrow with a high of 27 once again. One person is dead and a Northside building evacuated after a fire near 132nd Avenue and 82nd Street. It started just before 9:20 last night with witnesses describing flames and thick black smoke billowing into the sky. In all, 11 firefighting crews responded, along with 8 to 10 ambulances. Many were still on scene when Global News spoke with neighbor Roy Clark.
9: They'll be battling this fire. This is a stubborn blaze. You know, I can see there's a lot of significant resources still here. It's like almost 11:30 or 12 o'clock, and still they're going at it. So hats off to these guys and girls, you know.
8: Clark and other witnesses described hearing a loud boom or explosion. No confirmation yet from Edmonton Fire on what caused the blaze or other possible injuries or the number of residents displaced. While flood mitigation work was underway in the area, EPCOR says it was not construction but recent record rainfalls, which likely caused a massive sinkhole in North Edmonton's Lauderdale community. The pit at 130th Avenue and 107th Street is estimated at 12 feet across and about 35 feet deep. Roads around it are also damaged and need repairs. Repair crews also busy in other parts of the city as our week after our weekend downpours. Dale Mitchell says a decades-old tree fell onto his roof during Saturday's storm, leaving holes and cracks, and crews with a crane had to haul it off his house. He says the intense weather is like nothing he's seen in Edmonton before.
10: This is the worst I've seen pretty well ever. So, and I remember the tornado, so this season's been pretty bad.
8: Local arborists and cleanup companies say they've been quite busy dealing with the aftermath of the weekend storms. Well, after an advertising blitz, which lasted weeks, 22 online gambling companies are now legally operating in Alberta. But as we hear from Global's Eric Bay, some experts on problem gambling are concerned.
11: People can now place bets through legal means that require operators to actively monitor and intervene against any high-risk behavior. But researchers say that access can lead people into problems.
12: I think that logically, when you legalize gambling and you create, open venues, there is a pool of people who were not interested in doing illegal or gray market gambling who will get into a legal market and gamble.
13: We're putting in these player safety and responsibility standards so that anyone who wants to quit can, and they will also have access to the gold standard of treatment for people with problematic gambling behaviors, and that is intensive outpatient-based therapy.
11: Alberta says it's learned from Ontario's rollout and strengthened protective measures. Researchers want to see more of those focused on prevention. Eric Bay, Global News.
8: While WestJet flight attendants vote on whether to approve a strike mandate, they're holding an information picket today as contract talks continue. Alia Hussein with CUPE says the union is fighting to change what it calls an outdated pay system, which forces flight attendants to work dozens of unpaid hours every month.
14: It has to end. It's changing around the world. It's changing in the States. We've seen changes in Canada. It's time for WestJet to step up.
8: Voting wraps up tomorrow with results expected shortly afterwards. WestJet says it's interested in understanding CUPE's priorities as they work toward a new collective agreement. CKCP says so far no leaks have been detected after a train carrying propane and argon gas jumped the tracks in far south Calgary yesterday. Roads in the area remain closed this morning for cleanup and investigation by the Transportation Safety Board. And folks have been putting off dental work because of the cost. Well, you're getting some help from the University of Alberta's dentistry program. For this week only, its dentistry students are offering free dental care as part of their education and IV certification training. There's only a limited number of appointments between now and Friday, though, so call ahead. I'm Morgan Smith. Your next news at 6:30 on 880 CHED.
15: Good morning, everybody. Let's get a roll and let's find out what's happening with traffic. And here's Shane Blakely.
16: Good morning, Bryn. We're looking pretty good right around the city on the streets as everything's moving along fairly well. Traffic volume still light. Some overnight paving just wrapped up over on the White Mud as you head east towards 122nd Street. A couple lanes are now open, so stay center left to get through. And as well, we still have that detour that's in place over at 82nd Street just by 132nd Avenue. That overnight fire still affecting motors making their way south. 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From the Global One Traffic Center, I'm Shane Blakely.
15: Let's take a look at your 880 CHED weather forecast. I knew it was too good to be true. Obviously, there's a chance of showers creeping in. But today, we're looking for sunny skies and a high near 27. With the humidex, it's going to feel more like 30. Tonight, partly cloudy skies, chance of showers this evening. And after midnight, there's a risk of a thunderstorm and a low of 15. For tomorrow, cloudy up in the morning, chance of showers late in the afternoon with the risk of a thunderstorm as well. And a daytime high of 27. It's going to be a bit muggy, though, tomorrow. Looking for a humidex of 33. Sunshine and 29 on the way on Thursday. Friday, same thing for the Elks game. Sunshine and 29. And the weekend's a little iffy right now. Well, actually, Saturday's not bad. Sunny and 29, but it looks like cloudy and a pretty good chance of showers on the way on Sunday and a high of 23. Right now in Edmonton, though, we're checking in and 14 degrees.
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0: The stuff you need to know mixed in with a bit of fun. 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
1: It's your life. A very pleasant Tuesday morning to you. Feels like a Wednesday for me. I don't know. Is that a good thing or a bad thing? I don't know. But
2: it's just a thing, Bryn.
1: Yeah, I guess so. you kind of lose track doing this particular shift. But you know what? We're going to have some fun today. Lots of great topics to touch on. Morley Scott's joining me here in the studio. We've got Sarah Fox and Jeff Walker also joining us. Morgan's over in the newsroom. Everybody okay? Everybody all right? Raise your hands. Everybody all right? Everybody's okay? Yeah, right? Sarah? Yeah, there we go. Okay. Hey, I got to ask you guys a question because I caught up with some friends for coffee recently. And we're, of course, you know, we're in our 60s. So maybe this is easier for us than it would be for some of the younger people in our troop here today. But the thing that came up was aha moment. And I went, what? What's an aha moment? And we discussed it a little bit. And one of the things we talked about is, have we finally found what our life path is? And I went, wow, this over a coffee? I don't know if we can do it. You know, like, are we happy with where we are in life? Are we hitting our goals? That type of thing. Have we been able to finally figure out what we're here for? What makes us happy? If we were to go tomorrow, what would people say about us? I know that's a heavy... Well, it's not, doesn't have to be a heavy subject first
2: Holy
1: thing in the morning.
2: Holy cow, Bryn. Slow down a little bit.
1: Hang on a minute. Where's my cup?
2: Man, all right. Man.
1: Well, what about you? We basically started at the exact same place, quite frankly, for broadcasting. But your grandfather, I'm now recently one, so... for me, it was the cancer thing 6 years ago where I couldn't see my family for 6 weeks while I was in ICU at the Alex and trying to recover from that. And I think I finally figured it out. I finally figured out what I should be doing the rest of the way. And I'm happy. I'm content.
2: I don't have an aha moment like you seem to have, but okay. I'm you can put me firmly in the happy category, that's for sure.
1: You know what? People can still be looking for it, right?
2: Yeah.
1: I just happen to have, everyone says, oh, I'm sorry you had cancer. I went, it's been a life changer for me. It's completely defined where I go from here. It's been a good thing. Now, granted, I've come out the positive side of stomach cancer, and not everybody does. But we're talking about me in this particular case and finding what I want to do as I move forward. And it is, I don't like to change people's opinions. I don't like it when, you know, people can challenge my opinion if they want, I guess. But for the most part, I recognize what I can and cannot change in the world. And I'm far more content. A year ago right now, we had a wedding. Can challenge my opinion if they want, I guess. But for the most part, I recognize what I can and cannot change in the world. And I'm far more content. A year ago right now, we had a wedding. Our 31-year-old got married to a lovely lady, Natalia, and they've been so happy. Just had the baby here not long ago. But at that wedding, I have

0: Still trying to find your way?
1: Yeah, I mean, I feel like I'm young enough that I'm still kind of trying to find my way. I mean, totally. I have my lovely husband, and I'm very happy with how our lives are going. Well, I mean, we have a plan for our future.
0: Excellent.
1: I mean, career-wise, I'd love to continue to advance. I'd love to go other places. We'd love to live somewhere that's not Edmonton. No offense to Edmonton, you know?
0: Well, it gets cold here for like 6 months of the year.
1: It does, but
0: there's,
1: you know,
0: that.
1: I feel like parts of my life, yes, I have figured out and I'm happy with, but I'm always open for something new and a new adventure.
0: Well, that's a huge thumbs up for me. I love the direction you're going, that's for sure. Jeff Walker is joining us. He's our tech producer. Jeff, how are you doing today?
2: I'm doing good, Brian. How are you doing?
0: Good. Is this too heavy a thing to throw at you this morning? I'm loving hearing what people's goals and challenges are.
2: I don't think it's too heavy at all. I'm kind of with Sarah. Like, I definitely want to keep advancing my career. I love what I do. I love working in radio. So that's that. I'm in that weird transition. You know, I'm in my mid-40s now, right? So, like, yeah. I'm too old to start over, and it's maybe time to start planning for the future a little bit more. So we're going to start studying some government things on what they're going to give me when I turn 55, 60, 65, right?
0: Yeah. Well,
2: got to start banking on
0: it's
2: that.
0: It's never too late to turn things around.
2: Yeah. Right?
0: So that's the one thing that I've learned. And the other one, too, that came out of the discussion is at your memorial service or whatever, whatever you're doing, like, nobody's going to define me as a broadcaster. I've been doing this 37 years. Morley, you're probably a couple years more than me. But nobody's going to define me as a broadcaster first. And they shouldn't. They should define me as what a great guy he was, right?
3: What a great guy you are.
0: Yeah. Had a wonderful sense of humor, maybe a little corny, dad jokes, that kind of thing, whatever. But family, a family guy should be number one right at the top of the list, I would have to think. What you do for a living partially defines what you do. I don't think it totally defines what I do, but I just think that it's A Wonderful Life is a great movie for me. It's always on a Christmas, and I don't think it's a Christmas movie. I just don't. I think it's about reinventing yourself, rediscovering yourself. So, what was in my coffee today, you guys?
3: Man, oh, man.
0: Somebody slipped something in there?
3: I wouldn't say bringing us down, but you're bringing the heavy topics today.
0: I don't think it's bringing us down at all. Well, you know what? People can jump in all over this if you want. You can text us on the text line at 780-451-8800. Yeah, I don't want to hear that it's too heavy. I just want to hear whether or not you have found your purpose, your aha moment where you went, you know what? I get it now. And there's nothing wrong with that. I love Sarah. Nope. Sarah's got it down right. She can travel. She can find new gigs. Whatever she wants to do, it's a wide open plateau.
3: Everybody's different, and every age group is different. So,
0: oh,
3: yeah,
0: totally.
3: Answers should be all over the place.
0: That's what I got to think. Also, I had this discussion with Sarah in Calgary, not on the air, but off the air yesterday afternoon about this kind of stuff and whether or not you're really happy with the direction you're going. And the answer for me, anyway, is an emphatic yes. So once again, 780-451-8800. Are you there yet? Have you figured it out? I just wanted to throw that one out there. Other stuff going on today? What's happening with you?
3: You know what? I am just getting set to go to the football practice today. We got this morning. We got practice getting ready for a game on Friday. I'm really looking forward to the game on Friday.
0: You know, yeah.
3: It's a big test for the Elks. And tomorrow night, doing a family thing with for my daughter's birthday. And, you know, that's...
0: Rinse and repeat.
3: It's pretty quiet right now in my life, Bryn.
0: That's good. Nothing wrong with that. We're going to take a break, and when we come back, we'll take a look at the 880, and we'll check in with a guy who knows the national scene very well when we return right here on 880 Chad.

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10: Well, it's summertime. If you're planning on flying with WestJet later this summer, you might want to keep an eye on what's going on with our contract talks. We've touched on this a couple of days ago, but flight attendants are holding information pickets today, and they're going to try to negotiate a new collective agreement. No strike has been called yet, but union members are currently wrapping up voting on whether or not they want to issue a strike mandate. We'll see. Keep your fingers crossed. One person's dead in a Northside building that was evacuated after a fire near 132nd Avenue and 82nd Street. Started around 9:20 last night. Witnesses said the flames and the black smoke were crazy. 11 firefighting crews responded along with 8 to 10 ambulances. And did you see that sinkhole? The city and EPCOR crews are working to address that sinkhole and some sunken areas of the road at 130th Avenue and 107th Street. Crews on site say the hole is about 12 by 12 feet and 35 feet deep. They're working on it. EPCOR said in a statement that the damage here isn't caused by the work being done in the neighborhood. It's likely due to the kind of crazy rainfall we had through the month of June.
11: More injuries for the Elks as they get set for Game 6 of the CFL season. Looks like they'll be without both O-lineman David Beard and defensive lineman Jordan Williams for a while. Both hurt last week against Ottawa. The Elks host BC on Friday on 880 Chet.
10: Taking a look at your weather forecast. Sunshine on the way today, a high of 27. The humidex is going to feel more like 30 degrees. That'll be pleasant. Some showers later on this evening, and after midnight, the risk of a thunderstorm with a low of 15. And then tomorrow, it's a mixed bag, but it's going to be warm just the same. So I guess we're kind of looking forward to that. Well, it's time to find out what's going on. Hey, we're checking in with David Akin, who's the chief political correspondent with Global News, joining us on the show as he always does. David, how you doing this morning?
12: It's 24 degrees in the nation's capital, and it's not even, it's just after 8 o'clock. We're going up to 36 today. I know
10: Wow. You
12: guys have had some heat. We're getting some heat. Staying cool in my home office basement for as long as I can.
10: That is a smart call. Hey, there's lots going on. I want to talk to you. I'm getting almost tired of these MOUs, the Memorandum of Agreement, or MOAs, or whatever they're all calling them. But we have the province, the federal government, all five major oil sand producers signing off on that multi-billion dollar Pathways carbon capture and storage project. A lot of people that I know out here in the West are kind of surprised what's going on with the Liberal government in terms of making us somewhat happy out here. But what's the thought in Ottawa on all this?
12: Well, I mean, the thought essentially is that Mark Carney thinks that we've got to somehow tap the wealth of the country, and it could be critical minerals, it could be hydroelectric, and of course, internet goods. It's all the oil sands, and when you tap the wealth, you got to get it moving. But the Liberal Party, being what it is the Carney's got a big tent party. He's got people who are former conservatives in his caucus. Former social conservatives, that's Marilyn Gladue, the Sarnia MP who crossed the floor. But he's also got former New Democrats. Remember, he had a New Democrat cross the floor, Lori Idlau from Nunavut. And those people are coming at climate and energy issues from a different way. Certainly folks in Alberta all in on energy. other people in other parts of the country, Quebecers particularly, want to make sure that there's some action on climate change. And so what Carney's trying to do, and this is the latest MOU about this this project to carbon capture and storage on a massive scale, is to make sure that primarily his Quebec caucus is going along with the plan here. As it turns out, and we had some exclusive internal government polling that we published, I don't know, a couple of weeks ago, done for the PMO, that showed that a majority of Canadians are on board with a new oil pipeline. And that includes a majority of Quebecers, and that's kind of rare. It's just a bare majority, but hey, it's a majority. Nonetheless, what Carney's got to do, he's trying to walk this balancing act to get everybody going and rolling in the same direction on a major, climate greenhouse gas emissions reduction project. That's the carbon capture and storage, as well, of course, as building this new oil pipeline. It's not the preferred route of Alberta Premier Daniel Smith. It's going to be the southern route rather than a route straight over the top of the Rockies to up near Alaska. But that's the compromise that everybody's trying to make right now.
10: I learned give and take is a very important part of life. And it just seems to me like this is what's going on here. If you want something, you might have to give up something. British Columbia's had a lot of things on the major list that they want to get through. So obviously, it looks like they're giving a thumbs up to this. But how do you make the country happy? That's got to be a tough one for the prime minister.
12: That's the job the prime minister anytime anywhere has, to sort of just make, and really it's making enough people happy, right?
10: Right.
12: You don't have to win every single vote. You just have to win more votes than the other guy.
10: Yeah.
12: And, right now, but ever since Carney sort of took office, is we haven't never had a moment where in any poll where more Canadians give him a thumbs down then give him the thumbs up. He has still high personal favorable approval ratings. So Canadians, for, as I say, ever since he took office, that's more than a year and a half now, most Canadians believe he's been saying the right things, taking the right approach. The Conservatives have been trying, with not much effect, but who knows, it's, there's no election pending, to say, well, all he does is sign these MOUs, all he does is go and sign agreements to do this and do that, and doesn't actually get anything done. And you're going to hear Conservatives try to make that point against the Liberals, throw whatever summer barbecue go to where there's a politician, and into the fall. But nonetheless, Canadians are saying, okay, we see progress. We like the approach. We like the balance. We like the cut of the guy's jib. I don't know if you watched some video of the PM in Calgary at Stampede on the weekend.
10: Right.
12: He's figured out how to flip pancakes.
10: Yes.
12: And that's a very important skill for politicians at Stampede Week. So anyways, that's how he's making, the country as happy as it can be, given that right now we're facing crazy oil prices thanks to Donald Trump. We're facing layoffs in a lot of our forestry, auto, and steel industries thanks to Donald Trump. But Carney, by and large, is not getting the blame for that kind of economic turbulence. It's that Canadians, I think, by and large, get it, but that's Donald Trump.
10: David, keep cool, will ya? And thanks for your time this morning. Always great to get your take on things.
12: Great, no problem. Cheers. Have a good morning.
10: David Akin joining us, chief political correspondent with Global News. All right, let's find out what's going on traffic-wise. It's a little bit early, but it's starting to pick up a little bit. So let's check in with Shane Blakely. 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
4: Detours are still in place over at 82nd Street, 132nd Avenue, as fire crews are still on scene from that fire last night. So try and avoid that area. Either use 66th or 97th Streets to get around those slowdowns. Elsewhere around the city, everything is moving along fairly well. Traffic volume is still fairly light, especially over on Anthony Henday and also on the Yellowhead. All looking good at this time. FanDuel is now live in Thrillberta. 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From the Global One Traffic Center, I'm Shane Blakely.
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10: 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Morley Scott is with us. So the Elks so far, I guess, to kind of sum things up. A lot of wins, but a lot of injuries.
11: And more injuries to add to it, too. Yeah, it's been a great start for 2026, except on the injured list. Currently 10 players on the 6-game, 2 more on the 1-game, and it looks like a couple will be added to the injured list this week. Offensive lineman David Beard, defensive lineman Jordan Williams, and linebacker and special teamer Tyron Verdi all added to the injury report yesterday as the Elks went back to work. The good news is it looks like receiver Joe Robustelli will make his Elks debut on Friday against the BC Lions, and quarterback Cody Fajardo happy to add him to an already good group of receivers.
8: Week with Joe getting back with the ones and getting reps there, it's nice to have him. He's played some CFL games, some meaningful games in West Finals and Grey Cups, so just anytime we can add veteran caliber receivers, it's always going to be good, because I thought our young guys have been fantastic to start the year.
11: Robustelli won a Grey Cup in Saskatchewan last year, put up 559 yards and 3 touchdowns in 13 games. He'll get his chance to be a primary target in the Elks offense. Elks will host the BC Lions on Friday. Jordan Walker, the St. Louis Cardinals, hit 6 straight home runs, and that gave him a come-from-behind win at the All-Star Home Run Derby last night in Philadelphia. He got roundly booed by the Phillies fans as he did it, as he beat the Phillies' Kyle Schwarber in the final. The All-Star game goes tonight. Dylan Cease of the Blue Jays will start for the American League. Ernie Clement will be at second base to start as well. First of two World Cup semifinals goes today, 1 p.m. Neymar, time from Texas. France against Spain, England, and Argentina will play tomorrow. Max Jones re-upped with the Oilers on July 1st. The 28-year-old forward will be back for his 10th NHL season, third in the Oilers system, and he hopes he can improve on his season last year.
19: I guess I do feel like things didn't really work out the way personally that I wanted them to at Edmonton there last year, but as a team, I think there's some unfinished business as well, and I'm looking forward to being a part of it and just keeping on continuing to grow my game to help the team.
11: Jones had 3 goals and 5 points in 21 games with the Oilers last year. He also played 39 in Bakersfield. He'll have a good opportunity to break in to the bottom six this year with the Oilers.
10: Thanks, Morley. More coming up, more sports coming up in the next half hour. When we return, also after the news update with Morgan, K-Day tickets by supporting your local favorite business. It's an interesting thing they've got going there. And also scramble intersections. Do you like those things? They're weird. We'll get to that more coming up right here on 880 CHED.
20: This is Global News. It's 6:30. Good morning. I'm Morgan Smith right now in Edmonton. It is 14 degrees. We're headed to highs of 27 today and tomorrow. Sunshine this afternoon and risk of thundershowers tomorrow. Well, no word yet on the cause of a Northside blaze that Edmonton Fire Rescue confirms killed one person and displaced several others. It broke out just before 9:20 last night near 132nd Avenue and 82nd Street, with some witnesses telling Global News they heard an explosion. Well, the city and EPCOR crew is working to deal with a massive sinkhole in North Edmonton, 12 feet across, 35 feet deep. Global's Catherine Ludwig says it is far from the only issue the Lauderdale residents have been dealing with.
21: Flood mitigation work has been underway in this area for the last few years. Last fall, the city made upgrades to the sewers on these roads. The heavy rainfall and hail over the weekend didn't help, and this street had significant flooding from it. People living in the area say they've never seen anything like this.
22: That'd have been crazy if somebody would have drove in there.
23: No kidding. Yeah. Have you ever seen the roads do this before?
22: Nope. Not this bad.
21: EPCOR says in a statement, the damage here isn't caused by the work being done in the neighborhood, but likely due to the record-breaking rainfall. Catherine Ludwig, Global News.
20: A heartbreaking reminder to keep close tabs on children near stormwater ponds. Calgary firefighters say a child has died after being pulled from a pond in the south neighborhood of Legacy yesterday. Neighbors Howard and Ronaldo Scott says it was a horrible thing to have happen.
24: You heard a lot of crying, and mom was calling her daughter's name.
25: Watching the family go through that, it's just really hard.
20: Area residents told Global News that families in Legacy often walk around the pond and play in the nearby park. Well, scores of mourners turning out for a candlelight vigil in Toronto yesterday for the two victims of a shooting at a street festival on the weekend. They've been identified as 25-year-old Shaquan Kwashi and 20-year-old Cesar Vernaza. Four other people were injured in the weekend shooting that Toronto police says was targeted. Well, for the second time in a week, a person is shot dead by ICE agents. ABC's Lionel Moyes reports we're now hearing from witnesses to the shooting in Maine Monday involving a driver.
26: Last night, vigils and demonstrations protesting the shooting. It comes less than a week after an ICE agent killed an undocumented immigrant in Houston. Agents claimed he threatened them with his vehicle. The New York Times reports the fatal shot was fired into an open passenger window. And in a separate development, months after the shooting deaths of Renee Good and Alex Preddy by immigration officers in Minneapolis, federal officials have now shared evidence with state investigators.
20: Independent Maine Senator Angus King says the motorist shot and killed yesterday was not the target of the warrant the officers were executing. Well, just days after declaring a ceasefire with Iran was over, U.S. President Donald Trump says the Americans will have the situation under control very quickly. ABC News Chief White House Correspondent Mary Bruce reports.
27: After Iran announced it's closing down the critical waterway, the president now reinstating the U.S. blockade of Iranian ports. Going even further, Trump declaring the U.S. will soon become, quote, the guardian of the Hormuz Strait, and announcing plans to charge a 20% fee on all cargo that passes through it.
28: We're spending money, and so what we've done is we are going to be reimbursed for protection.
27: That plan directly contradicts what his own Secretary of State, Marco Rubio, said just days ago. The charging a fee would violate international law.
20: Now, the developments have oil prices again on the rise. They're up between 2 and 7% in overnight trading. And WestJet flight attendants are holding an information picket at airports today as they continue to vote on whether to approve a strike mandate. At issue is the practice of unpaid work before takeoff, the union says is archaic. Voting closes tomorrow, and the contract talks with the airline are ongoing. I'm Morgan Smith. Your next news at 7 on 880 CHED.
10: 6:34. Let's find out what's happening in traffic. It's time to check in with Shane Blakely.
0: Good morning, Bryn. Well, slowdowns are happening over on the White Mud as you make your way towards Twilliger Corner. Eastbound traffic's already slowing down, backing up around 53rd Avenue. As well, over on 82nd Street at 132nd Avenue, we had that fire last night. The fire crews are still on scene dealing with, so they are in that area. Just trying to avoid 82nd Street altogether, just to avoid some slowdowns. So use 66 or 97th Streets to get around. 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From the Global One Traffic Center, I'm Shane Blakely.
10: Checking your 880 CHED weather forecast. Sunshine on the way today with a bit of a breeze out of the southeast. Looking for a daytime high of 27 with the Humidex 30. Tonight, partly cloudy. There's a chance of showers this evening and after midnight. Also, the risk of a thunderstorm and a low of 15. And as we look through the rest of the week, tomorrow becoming cloudy in the morning with a chance of showers later in the afternoon with the risk of a thunderstorm as well. And we're looking for a high of 27. Humidex, though, because of the humidity level, it'll feel more like 33. Sunny and 29 on the way on Thursday. That's nice. How about for the football game on Friday at Commonwealth Stadium? Sunshine and 29. Sunny and 29 on the way on Saturday. A little bit of a turn on the Sunday, though. Cloudy. Pretty good chance of showers at a high of 23, and then back to a mix of sun and cloud, and up to 24 degrees on the Monday. Right now in Edmonton, we're checking in at 14 degrees.
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0: 6:36 on a Tuesday morning. Stacy, by the way, is on holidays, just relaxing a little bit. And you know what? When you do this show, it's good to kind of just walk away from it for a little bit. So good for Stace on just getting some downtime. She will be back in 2 weeks. Partnerships in business, very helpful and very powerful. I was taking a look at the KDays.com website yesterday, and they got something interesting going on here, something fun. 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I like this. It's a great way to assist local businesses. And you know what? You can also have a great night out at the X with your family. 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I remember as a kid, for example, they used to hand out these tickets to kids at school. They don't do that anymore. I also remember taking the bus with my uncle, who was like a grandfather to me. I was not around when my grandfather was. Anyway, he would take me to the X grounds, and the thing I always remember as a kid, we got on the bus. He lived just off of White Avenue, so we'd take the number 9, and we would take it downtown, and we would, you know, change buses at Jasper and 101st Street, and then we would take the bus all the way along the river, you know, towards the exhibition grounds. And as you got closer, there were these flags. I still remember these flags flapping in the breeze, and I knew we're getting there. We're getting close. We're almost there. And then, of course, you would pull up to the south entrance, which is right by the old racetrack, and I could see Klondike Mike, a big Klondike Mike. I don't know what you really call it. It was kind of an exhibit or a display or a statue, whatever. But the funny part with that was there was somebody, I don't know if I should be telling this, there was somebody inside, and that person could hear you talking to Klondike Mike, and he could respond. And it responded in Klondike Mike's voice, and it was the wildest thing I remember. But, of course, everybody remembers the rides when you were a kid. I'm pretty sure I threw up more than once or twice somewhere or on some ride, because I would always overeat at the X. I just remember that part. But I remember all the old rides. The Rat was an early stage roller coaster. Now things have become so dramatic. I've also learned that I don't mind going on rides to go fast forwards. I don't like going backwards. And as for upside down, I'm out. Now, Jeff, you kind of grew up in this neck of the woods, just outside of the city. Camrose?
1: Yeah, Camrose.
0: Okay, so did you ever come into town for K-Days?
1: Oh, yeah, we came in for K-Days a lot. That was one of the reasons we came into town. Of course, I had family in Edmonton, so we visited them. But yeah, when K-Days came, because there was always great music there, the trade show was always fantastic. My mom, that was one thing that she always took us to in the summertime. It was always so much fun. When it comes to the rides, Bryn, I do. Do like the rides, but for me it was always about the other stuff that you could see at K-Days, right? Like you already mentioned food. The food is fantastic all the time, but the super dogs, stuff like that, they always have those going on, and there's always some sort of a circus show happening. It's all the little things that come together for K-Days that just make it so unique.
0: Oh yeah, and the Expo Center, they always featured a country or whatever, so you'd learn a little bit more. It was always a learning experience, not just an experience of fun, right? So there was always that. And you're right. I remember, well, this goes back into the 70s when the Coliseum was just opening. They would have concerts. First concert I think I ever went to was Dionne Warwick. But they brought in all these big acts at the time, and they performed. And it was just one more thing to do when you went to the X and had some fun. The other thing, too, is that I never really worried about my safety, because I had my uncle there just to say, no, you can't go on that ride. No, you can't do this. But he seldom said no to me. So, of course, I loved hanging around with my uncle. It was just great. But anyway, so one of the things that I wanted to draw attention to is the fact that if you go onto their site, and people always say, well, I can't afford to get onto the grounds. Well, here's an easy way to do it. Maybe you're having coffee or a lunch somewhere in town. Just go to their website, which, as I mentioned off the top, is kdays.com, and look for how to get tickets. So if you go into a particular coffee shop and you buy $10 worth, it's not going to take long to spend $10 in a coffee shop these days, but if you buy a coffee in this particular coffee shop, they will give you a pair of tickets to go to the X. And I think that's a great idea. This is encouraging people to shop local. this is encouraging people to recognize that there's lots of partnerships out there. But I think that's a great idea. I loved it, as I said, as a kid. I think it was all the way up to grade six where they would just give you these tickets. And you know they're going to make their money off of you at the grounds. But just to get you in there, I think is really, really important. But I love the initiative that's being done here by getting businesses involved. And if you're encouraging people to go to that restaurant or this particular coffee shop, two things happen. One, you'll experience something new, maybe at a place you've never gone to before. I love that. But I just like the fact that they've partnered up and there's tickets. So it makes it a little more reasonable for a family of four, family of six, whatever, to go to the exhibition grounds. Like I said, big fan of it. I think it's fantastic. Jeff, so do you still go?
1: I don't go as often now that I'm older, but it's more so that I just don't always have time. I'm usually working, right? So I don't usually get down there. And because I work this early shift, I don't get to go there in the evenings either, right? So, you know, because of work, I don't get to go. But I'll tell you, I always miss it every year. I always think to myself, yeah, it's not going to be that big of a deal that I'm missing it. And then about halfway through the week that it's on, or the week, what is it, 2 weeks it's on, I think?
0: It's 10 days.
1: Yeah,
0: so
1: 10 days. You know, about halfway through that, I always think to myself, man, you're really missing out on what's going on down there. So I think this year I'm going to really try to make a conscious effort to make it down there and have a good time. If it's just to get a big bag of mini donuts, that's
0: good
1: enough.
0: See, I didn't even bring that up.
1: Right?
0: Didn't even bring up the mini donuts.
1: You've seen the way I look. Mini donuts was going to come up eventually.
0: Well, the other thing, too, about it is the fact that it's competitive out there now for your festival dollar, right? We've got a lot of festivals. When I was growing up, this was it. This was the big show. Right? You could hardly wait. It was always fun to... I got to tell you, when I worked at Northlands, this is way back in the... probably around 2012. It was fascinating for me because the carnival or the rides would come into town right from the Calgary Stampede on the Monday, and it was so much fun to watch them set the rides up. But the thing that always blew me away was everything they went through in terms of making sure everything was secure, watching how they did everything in terms of the safety aspect, and just watching how they would set these monstrous rides up was a fascinating experience for me. Anyway, it's always been a highlight for me. So just throwing it out there, if you're looking for tickets, check them out online. You can also text us your thoughts, 780-451-8800, if you still go. If you had any great memories. Like me, it was Klondike Mike. That was the entrance always. That was the big thing for me. Anyway, so we'd love to hear from you this morning, and we'll kind of take it from there. We're going to take a break. When we come back, scramble intersections. Are they going to go away, or are we going to get more of them here in Edmonton? We'll get to that when we come back right here on 880-CHED.
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0: The stuff you need to know mixed in with a bit of fun. 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
1: Sitting in for Stacy for a couple weeks. There are three scramble crossings on White Avenue. You notice that? To me, scramble intersections are an interesting thing, right? You've probably seen them. It's where all the traffic stops and people can cross from all different directions, diagonally.
2: It's whatever. Chaos, Bryn, is what you're saying.
1: The first time I ever saw it was Saskatoon.
2: Yeah, me too, actually. I remember seeing it in Saskatoon and thinking, this is kind of weird, right?
1: But yeah.
2: Who knew Saskatoon would be ahead of the curve?
1: Right? Well, the only problem I ever had initially with scramble intersections around the city was the fact that if you were a pedestrian, you had to wait a long time to cross. Yeah. You had to kind of sit there in the middle of winter. However, it was, with traditional intersections, at least you can kind of keep moving a little bit.
2: I think there's one down by Rogers Place, too, right?
1: There is. There's one right across the street from there. But
2: yeah, which helps because you're coming from all directions when you're parking, right?
1: So
2: you can just cross the street, diagonally, basically, right? Which is, it's weird for a pedestrian, I think, to walk across the street diagonally.
1: I've watched people struggle with it.
2: That's against the grain.
1: Totally. But earlier this year, the city quietly posted online that they would be looking to convert scramble crosswalks back to traditional ones as part of a transit priority measures project. Because what it was doing is, I'll use the one that's probably most notable. It's the one in Old Strathcona on White Avenue, and it's 104th Street. Yeah. So the traffic's all heading south, right?
2: Calgary Trail?
1: It's Calgary Trail, right?
2: Yeah.
1: Anyway, that one is a bit of a problem because it backs traffic way up into Old Strathcona, almost to Saskatchewan Drive. That one isn't working. Now, I understand it's a very pedestrian-heavy area.
2: It's also a very vehicle-heavy area, too.
1: It is.
2: And cars got to sit there. At that point, nobody's moving except pedestrians, right?
1: Exactly.
2: So it's getting backed up every direction, but three directions because it's one way there.
1: And they're trying to move the bus system through there as fast as they possibly can. It's one of the areas where it really is slowing up the buses on their schedule, that type of thing. So they're going to take a look at it. It's one of the things the city say that they want to do. But they say Calgary Trail, Gateway Boulevard are both the same. Yep. Same with 105th Street. They were looking at redesigning them this summer. But that redesigning thing is going to be pushed back a little bit. They're going to hang on till next summer and continue to take a look at it. But not everybody's a big fan of that stuff. But I think it's a monstrous change for people. And you know how people are about change.
2: Yeah, they hate change. Yeah, I don't go through it enough for it to be an issue for me. And I very rarely, except for that once or twice a year when I go to the farmer's market, very rarely, walk around on White Avenue. But I can see it. I can see it being good for the pedestrians, but bad for the vehicles.
1: So let me ask you this out there. You're welcome to text us, by the way, 780-451-8800, 451-8800. Do we bend over backwards too much for pedestrians or bicyclists or buses or regular traffic?
2: Pedestrians are people too, you know.
1: Yes, they are. As we were saying earlier on the show today, the give and take is so important. We saw what happened with the bike paths on 50th Street. They had to work it out where it worked out equally for everybody. But with these scramble intersections, I don't know if they work here. Maybe it works in Saskatoon. I don't know if they still have it in Saskatoon, but why would you change?
2: Works better in the summer than the winter, I'll bet.
1: That's the point I'm making. Yeah, there's been a few times outside Rogers Place looking across the street, and I'm going, this is a little on the brisk side. Well, come on. But it's also funny just to watch those. Some people, maybe out-of-towners, have never seen one of these things before, and they're going, so I can go from here to there? I don't know what they're going to do with this kind of thing. It's the same thing with traffic circles. I'm actually in favor of traffic circles. I think it moves traffic better, but that's just me. Not everybody can drive those.
2: Not everybody understands traffic.
1: And no, they do not get that. All right. Anyway, we've got sports coming up. Looking forward to that. But right now, let's find out what's happening with traffic. And Shane Blakely joins us. Oh, man, Shane, what's going on?
3: Well, Brent, traffic's moving along fairly well right across the city as the volume is starting to pick up. Just starting to see the usual slowdown just over on Yellowhead Trail, 121st Street, as you make your way through all that construction, and as well starting to build up over on the White Mud at the Twilliger Corner. Now, 82nd Street, 132nd Avenue, still limited traffic getting through that area from the fire from last night, so still lots of crews on scene dealing with some hot spots. FanDuel's now live in Thrillburna. 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From the Global One Traffic Center, I'm Shane Blakely.
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1: 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The baseball All-Star game ready to roll, but hey, it's the Home Run Derby everybody loves to talk about.
2: Yeah, Michael Buffer was there, so you know it's a big deal, right? Yeah. Never has so few words made a man so much money, right? Let's get you ready to rumble. He gets paid, I just looked at, upwards of $100,000 a performance.
1: To come in and say that?
2: Just to say that, and he has been paid $1 million for one night at one point. I'm guessing that was in Las Vegas, right? So
1: yeah,
2: Michael Buffer was there, so it's a big deal for sure. Jordan Walker was there, too, of the St. Louis Cardinals, and he wins it. You know, he makes, I'm going to say just, but he makes just $800,000 this season as a baseball player. Last night, he won $1 million, added that to his total for winning the Home Run Derby, and he did it in dramatic fashion in Philadelphia, trailing the Phillies' Kyle Schwarber by six. He hit six straight home runs to win it, 12-11 in the final. Philly fans did not like it, and he got booed pretty well. In fact, in true Philadelphia fashion, the fans there booed everyone who wasn't in a Phillies uniform last night. The All-Star game goes tonight, probably more of the same. Dylan Cease of the Blue Jays will get the start for the American League. Ernie Clement will start at second base. The Elks will get another crack at the BC Lions on Friday night, the only team that has beaten the 4-1 Elks this season. That was 2 weeks ago in Kelowna. In fact, BC has beaten the Elks four in a row and 12 of the last 13 times they have played. Elks defensive lineman Robbie Smith says they are all well aware of that streak.
12: I don't think any of us need a reminder about BC and their past against us. So, but I think it's good because we get to play them again. And like everybody in the building, we already know what we have to do. We know we have to get a good week of practice compared to the last time we played them. We know we need to stop the run. We need to stop the RPO. We need to focus on Nathan Rourke. So we know exactly what we need to do. And I think we're in the perfect position as our team's rolling to do it. And we have early memory of what the last game was like. So I think it's perfect.
2: BC coming in well rested off a bye week. The Elks beat Ottawa on Thursday. Max Jones split last season between the Oilers and Bakersfield. He hopes that changes this season. He, of course, signed a one-year contract extension with the team earlier this month. He was on Oilers Now yesterday to talk about where he wants his game to go.
13: You know, being physical is a big part of that. You know, kind of playing with like my hair on fire a little bit. Find ways to chip in on the score sheet now and then. And then, you know, I think I do have some good scoring touch. It's just being around that net, and a big part of it is just creating a little bit of chaos out there, and like I said, just being consistent with the game, and then you know, this year just showing up confident and kind of starting the way I finished kind of last year.
2: That's Max Jones. And Bryn, yes. He's in Mike Babcock's camp. He's had a conversation with him. We'll hear about that in 30 minutes on our next cast.
1: Playing with his hair on fire. You and I broadcast the same way, but it's just a small blaze. Small blaze. When we come back, the Edmonton Regional Hydrogen Hub has had themselves a big week. We'll talk about that when we come back right here in 888-CHED.
0: CHED Edmonton. Three decades strong. Your Edmonton Oilers live here. 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
15: This is Global News. It's 7 o'clock. Good morning. I'm Morgan Smith right now in Edmonton. It's 14 degrees and mostly clear out there. We can expect more of the same this afternoon with a high of 27. 27 with the risk of thundershowers tomorrow. Well, no word yet on what caused the two-alarm blaze in North Edmonton, which Edmonton Fire Rescue confirms killed one person. It broke out just before 9:20 last night at a multi-story apartment and commercial building near 132nd Avenue and 82nd Street. Some witnesses Global News spoke with described hearing an explosion, including neighbor Krista Stevenson.
16: I was looking out the window and I heard this bang, and there's this little car that just hit the building, and then like I smelled some gas, and then some guys helped like back it up, and then all of a sudden there's just an explosion, and it just like took the building really fast.
15: Flames quickly spread and billowing smoke could be seen for several kilometers around. Edmonton Fire says in all, 11 crews made up of 44 firefighters responded, along with up to 10 ambulances. No word yet on how many people were displaced by the blaze or if any other injuries were reported. Ontario Provincial Police alerting residents in several regions across northwestern Ontario to either evacuate or remain on standby as forest fires continue to grow in the region. Environment Canada has much of northern Ontario under a severe heat warning, with forecasters predicting highs of 36 Celsius and the humidex making it feel as hot as 40. Similar temperatures south of the border are forcing fire crews in western states to increase staff and shorten their work cycles. This is American investigators look into the cause of a helicopter crash in southwestern Colorado that killed a Canadian firefighting pilot.
17: The body of 56-year-old Nicholas Dale was recovered on Sunday from his submerged helicopter in the Silver Jack Reservoir in a remote area southwest of Aspen. Police say Dale was from the community of Souk on Vancouver Island and had been helping fight a large wildfire. The FAA says his aircraft crashed under unknown circumstances, becoming inverted. A procession was held on Monday to honor the father of two. Colorado Governor Jared Polis says state flags will fly at half-mast once Dale's memorial service is scheduled. Aaron Sousa, The Canadian Press.
15: Well, from fire to rain now, which is what EPCOR says caused that massive sinkhole to open up in North Edmonton. Roads were damaged by the pit, 2 feet across and about 35 feet deep. It follows Edmonton's rainiest June on record and last weekend's massive dumps of rain. Gambling addiction researchers are worried Alberta will see a surge in problem gambling and the resulting bankruptcies and suicides, just like Ontario did when it legalized online betting. Service Alberta Minister Dale Nally says Alberta won't go down that path with enhanced protections, including a self-exclusion program. But Alberta Gambling Research Institute's Carrie Shaw says stepping in after a problem begins is too late.
18: I'm hoping to see additional efforts on the prevention side.
15: Nally says the province will collect 20% of the take and use part of that money to cover addiction programs. Well, if you're flying it today, you may run into an information picket put on by WestJet flight attendants about the unpaid labor they're expected to perform prior to takeoff. This is their first ever strike vote, closes tomorrow. If approved, the earliest they could walk off the job would be August 2nd, but the QP says they're looking to get a contract signed. WestJet says it's interested in understanding the union's priorities as it works toward a new agreement. I'm Morgan Smith. Your next news at 7:30 on 880 Chen.
1: 7:04. It's getting busy out there. Time to check traffic. Here is Blaine. Shane. Shane Blakely is joining us today.
3: Good morning, Bryn. Well, traffic volume is starting to pick up right around the city, so starting to see some delays just over on Belgravia Road as you head east towards 114th Street before heading up towards the University. And as well, 97th Street, quite busy this morning, southbound down towards the Yellowhead. This all due to the closure over at 82nd Street at 132nd Avenue from that overnight fire, so lots of motorists are detouring on 97th. And as well, over on 41st Avenue Southwest, traffic volume is starting to pick up as well as you make your way east from James Mowat Trail towards Allard Road. Gas price going up got you down? When gas prices rise, Pizza 73's Pump Relief Pizza price goes down. 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From the Global One Traffic Center, I'm Shane Blakely.
1: Thanks, Shane. Let's take a look at your 880 Chad weather forecast. Not bad. Well, certainly better than it's been. Sunshine on the way today, a high of 27 with the Humidex. That's going to feel more like 30. Tonight, partly cloudy skies with a chance of showers this evening and after midnight. There's also the risk of a thunderstorm and a low of 15. Then tomorrow, becoming cloudy in the morning. There is a 30% chance of showers late in the afternoon with the risk of a thunderstorm as well. And a high of 27. The Humidex level is going to be up there at 33, though. Sunshine and 29 for Thursday. If you're going to the Elks game on Friday, you're going to love this. You won't have to take a poncho. Sunny and up to 29. And then your weekend, Saturday, sunshine, 29. Sunday, a little unsettled with cloudy skies and a 60% chance of showers and a high of 23. But right now, I can tell you, we are sitting at 16 degrees.
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0: The stuff you need to know mixed in with a bit of fun. 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Edmonton's news, today's talk.
1: That guy's got a fever of 103. I'd get checked out. Just me. But I'm not a doctor. I can tell you one thing. I'm always interested in what's going on with the Edmonton Regional Hydrogen Hub. It's a fascinating thing to me. Went to the Hydrogen Conference when it was here, I think back in April. I can't remember what the month was. This year's flying by for me. But it was a real awakening for me just to see some of the new stuff that's out there. And the Edmonton Regional Hydrogen Hub has signed a memorandum of understanding, an MOU, with the Canadian Hydrogen Association. So how big is this? Well, joining us from the hub here in Edmonton is Brent Lakeman, who is the CEO. Brent, how are you doing today?
2: Hi, Brent. I'm doing great.
1: Are you having a coffee? Because I think I've had too many today.
2: I'm on to water now. I've had my coffee already.
1: Good for you. Hey, tell us a little bit about this partnership with the Canadian Hydrogen Association. How important is this for the hub here?
2: Yeah, no, this is really important because the Canadian Hydrogen Association is a real key player within the Canadian hydrogen, what we'll call ecosystem. It represents over 200 members. It's been around quite a long time, over five decades, so a really tremendous experience amongst Canadian companies working to advance hydrogen technologies. And this is from some of the largest companies in the world. These are global multinationals that are part of the association, all the way down to some of the local tech startup companies that are doing some really incredible things in hydrogen. So it really allows us to work more holistically with this whole Canadian contingent of companies as we all work collectively to advance the hydrogen economy. What's exciting, you know, for me is Edmonton is a great location where many of these pilot projects, these first of their kind initiatives are taking place, but they're taking place from both companies out of Edmonton, but these other Canadian companies, other international companies. So it really allows us to work together in a very coordinated fashion as we work to demonstrate technologies, engage governments, and really get that message out to the rest of the world.
1: Hey, Brent, when I was at the conference, I was pleasantly surprised, and I think it's great how much respect there is for what is being done here in the Edmonton region. You must hear that more frequently than I do, a one-off at a conference all the time, I'm guessing.
2: Yeah, we do. I think there's a tremendous recognition of what's been taking place in Edmonton, certainly over the last 5 years, and really before that as well, probably going back 10 years with some of the low-carbon hydrogen initiatives that heavy industry has been taking on in the Alberta industrial heartland. So, we keep hearing that over and over again. This is where companies want to come. This is where they see the projects advancing first and then growing out of the Edmonton region to other parts of Western Canada, other parts of Canada, and ultimately other global markets as well.
1: So as you work with the CHA to try to get more information out there so people can understand what you're doing, I know you've got your podcast, Hydrogen 2.0, so there's that. But how tough is it to get the messaging out? Because it's not oil and gas, but it's something completely different. And people, at least the people I talk to, say, I don't know enough about this. How do you get that message out?
2: Yeah, no, I think there are challenges, but, I think there are a lot of...
1: So as you work with the CHA to try to get more information out there so people can understand what you're doing, I know you've got your podcast, Hydrogen 2.0, so there's that, but how tough is it to get the messaging out? Because it's not oil and gas, but it's something completely different, and people, at least the people I talk to, say, I don't know enough about this. How do you get...

0: longer term opportunities as well. Hydrogen it's going to take a little bit of time to fully unlock the potential both here and in other locations. So, you know, we have to be patient, but we have to start engaging with the public. We have to engage with government in particular around, you know, what's needed to advance these next projects to the next level. We've got a lot of pilot projects taking place here, but now it's all about moving beyond those pilot projects to more widespread adoption and scaling the technologies. So we need to be working closely both with industry and with government. So getting that message out, what's needed, what are the types of incentives, what are the policy supports, how we reduce red tape, all of that work. And that's exactly what this MOU is all about, is how we work closely with the government, particularly the federal government, which is needed as we advance hydrogen opportunities across this whole nation.
1: With hydrogen, what's the biggest obstacle?
0: I think right now, you know, we're in a location where energy is relatively low cost. We think of our low cost natural gas that allows us to produce hydrogen, but it also, as we have other investments that need to be made to produce that hydrogen, you know, it is a more costly product. So how do we open up the demand side for that when, you know, affordability is really key right now? So, you know, again, what's the role of government? What's the role of policy to allow these projects to move forward, when we're all concerned about, you know, rising energy costs? So that's the work that we've been doing to kind of look at the total cost of these projects. If it's about getting heavy-duty trucking on the road, how do we compare hydrogen with the cost of diesel? So a really exciting project that we've advanced called the Western Canadian Hydrogen Corridors Initiative is doing exactly that, to understand the full cycle of these costs. So, you know, as we look to compare a hydrogen technology with diesel, you know, what are all of those factors that need to be built in place? And what are all the incentives that are provided by the federal government, by the provincial government, to make sure that's all fully understood?
1: When it comes to hydrogen, what's the biggest misconception people may have?
0: I think maybe the biggest misconception is, you know, this is something really far off. It's going to take, you know, a huge amount of time. And I guess the message we have is we've been using this already for quite some time in the Edmonton region, over 50 years. So we understand it quite well. It's not as big of a mystery as people think. We need to make sure these projects are undertaken in a safe manner, and we're doing projects just to ensure that is the case, working closely with standards organizations, safety organizations, the polytechnics, the universities, to ensure we do this properly. So, I think we're better off here in the Edmonton region than other parts of the world where there isn't that experience that we've had here working with hydrogen. Again, we think of our industrial heartland area. Mm-hmm. We've had hydrogen pipelines in place for decades now.
1: I did notice that the Netherlands also is quite aggressive when it comes to this type of thing. Are there other countries besides Canada and the Netherlands that are starting to jump in?
0: Yeah, no, there's a core group, I would say. The Netherlands is one of those. Other parts of Europe, like Germany, the United Kingdom, France, some significant hydrogen projects. But also Asia. We look closely at South Korea. We look closely at Japan. And hydrogen has been a key part of their energy systems for decades now as well, and some real leading work going on there. So that's really what the Hydrogen Hub is also doing, is connecting with those companies, with those governments from those key jurisdictions where things are really happening at a faster clip than other spots. So yeah, you're bang on that we need to be watching closely what's happening in Western Europe, watching closely what's happening in Asia, Japan, Korea in particular, even China. China's really moving quickly in hydrogen and really all types of clean energy systems. So, you know, I think we have a lot to learn from all of those regions and partnerships as well, where it makes the most sense.
1: And very quickly, South Korea not happy with us because they lost that submarine bid, but have they backed off just a little bit? Are they not happy with us right now?
0: I think they're quite actually happy when they see what's going on here. You know, we're working closely with some of those very large companies out of Korea as well, and they're very excited by what they see coming out of the Edmonton region. So we want to continue those conversations with them and with all the others as well. So, no, I think companies are coming here. It's a long-term conversation, long-term opportunities, so that's starting now.
1: Brent, how do people find out more about this? Where do you want them to go? Check out your website?
0: Yeah, please go to the website. It's easy to find. It's just hydrogen.ca, and we have lots of information there. We just launched a new Hydrogen 101 section, so you can get really good information if you're just beginning to learn more about what is hydrogen and what's happening within the Edmonton region. So please check it out.
1: Brent, thanks for your time. Always great to chat.
0: All right. Thanks, Brent.
1: All right. Brent Lakeman joining us, the CEO of the Edmonton Regional Hydrogen Hub. Text lines open to you at 780-451-8800 on any of the subjects we talk about throughout the day, including that one. Love to hear from you. Coming up next is the 880, so hang on for that. 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
5: So if you're planning your summer holiday and you're flying with WestJet, you're going to be watching very carefully to see what's going to go on over the next little while. Flight attendants are holding an information picket today as they continue to negotiate a new collective agreement. No strike has been called, but union members are currently wrapping up their voting on whether or not to give their bargaining team a strike mandate. The results of this vote are expected to be released tomorrow. The earliest date that there could be a legal strike or a lockout would be the 2nd of August. One person is dead in a north side building evacuated after a fire at 132nd Avenue and 82nd Street. Just started around 9:20 last night, with witnesses describing the flames and the thick black smoke as billowing into the sky. It was quite something. 11 firefighter crews responded, along with 8 to 10 ambulances as well. That sinkhole is incredible. I just saw the pictures of it. City and EPCOR crews working to address a massive sinkhole at 130th Avenue and 107th Street. Crews on site say that the hole is about 12 by 12 feet apart and 85 feet deep. EPCOR saying in a statement that the damage here isn't caused by work being done in that neighborhood, but likely due to the rain that we've had here. And yes, we've had a lot of that.
6: The crowd was not happy last night in Philadelphia at the All-Star Home Run Derby. They booed as St. Louis Cardinal Jordan Walker hit 6 straight home runs to pass hometown favorite Kyle Schwarber of the Phillies to win the Derby and the $1 million prize that goes with it. The AL plays the NL tonight in the Midsummer Classic in Philly tonight.
5: Checking weather forecast. Sunshine on the way today. A high of 27. It's going to feel like 30 with the humidex. Partly cloudy tonight. Chance of showers or a thunderstorm. And then tomorrow, a little bit of a mixed bag with a high of 27 and a humidex of 33. Morgan's joining us from the newsroom. Good morning.
7: Good morning. Yes, and it's a new day in Alberta. Well, yesterday technically was the new day in Alberta, where now gamblers, if we want to make some sports betting, you have access to 22 new private companies. And of course, the province says it's to get people off of the illegal gambling sites onto the legal ones. And it says allowing the private sector will invest in a better experience, keep problem gambling in check. But Global's Eric Bay tells us there is concern that the new access carries its own risks.
8: It's a whole new online game. As of Monday, 22 different iGaming sites are now operating in Alberta with the province's approval.
9: What we're putting in place today is a regulated, legal site that is going to put player safety and player responsibility first.
8: Minister Dale Nally says an estimated 70% of online gambling in Alberta currently goes through unregulated channels.
9: We are not bringing online gambling to Alberta. It is already here. It is alive and well.
8: Now he says people can place bets through legal means that require operators to actively monitor and intervene against any high-risk behavior. The province will also benefit from a 20% tax on company earnings, some of which will cover treatment. But researchers say there's no guarantee the province's bet on safety will hit.
10: You cannot expand gambling and say that there won't be some form of increase in harms that occur.
8: Dr. Daniel Myron was part of a study into gambling helpline calls in Ontario. It found that after that province opened its iGaming market in 2022, calls more than doubled, with 15,000 in just 3 years.
10: The likelihood that they represent far larger volumes of people who have developed gambling-related problems or have gambling-related problems who are not coming to seek care.
8: Alberta says it's learned from Ontario and has enhanced protections, like its self-exclusion measure.
9: There will be a button to push that will allow anybody struggling with problematic behaviors when it comes to gambling to opt out of online gambling, land-based casinos, and rent racing entertainment centers.
8: But some say stepping in after a problem is too late.
11: I'm hoping to see additional efforts on the prevention side.
8: To ensure Alberta's new play is a winner for users. Eric Bay, Global News.
5: Wow, there you go. Hey, there's all sorts of things. When something like this pops up, you're going to find all sorts of little issues, right? Like, we need to worry about this. The other one, too, is it's so much online scamming going on. You got to make sure if you're going onto a particular site, you got to make sure that's a legitimate site, right? So I guess we'll find out where this plays out and how it plays out over the next few weeks or so. But we're starting to hear some reports, and we'll stay on top of that.
7: Mm-hmm.
5: Morgan, thank you. Okay, it is 7:22. Better find out what's going on traffic-wise, because it's starting to pick up out there, and Shane Blakely's out there. What's going on?
12: 97th Street, quite busy this morning for motors making their way south down towards the Yellowhead right from 132nd Avenue. This is all because of 82nd Street at 132nd Avenue being closed down due to that fire last night. Still lots of fire crews are on scene, so motors are using 97th to get around that closure, and starting to see a big backup. As well, around the rest of the city, everything else is moving along fairly well. Just the usual delays, such as Belgravia Road, 114th Street as you head east towards that intersection, and as well down in the south, we're starting to see some delays build over on 170th Street. As you head north up towards Windermere Boulevard through that construction, it's down to one lane. 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
5: 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Morley, I can't remember what you're talking about because you just showed me something that's absolutely incredible. If you're going to the World Cup in the U.S., make sure you take home your pet raccoon.
6: Yeah, Erling Haaland of Norway arrived home and he walked off with his carry-on bag and a raccoon, a taxidermied raccoon.
5: Oh, there you go. Not a real one.
6: Yeah, hey, the heart wants what the heart wants, Brandon. Hey, the biggest story around the Oilers this offseason has been the hiring of Mike Babcock as coach. Babcock comes, of course, with a reputation after some run-ins over the years with a few players. Do players want to play for him? Well, most Oilers who have talked say they're fine with the move. That includes Max Jones, who was on Oilers Now yesterday, and he says he's already had a conversation with Babcock.
13: He reached out to me a couple weeks ago, I think, and we had a really good conversation. We've met before. He's from Michigan as well, so we ran into each other years ago when I was playing in Anaheim, and we had a good conversation. Just caught up a bit, talked about Michigan summers, and he asked if I had any questions for him, and he told me what he expected from me to, you know, just come in, be that same way I was last year, and just start off confident, and thinks that there could be a big role for me to play on the team, and more of a role, and help the team meet its end goal. So it was a really good conversation. I'm really looking forward to, you know, being able to hopefully play underneath him.
6: Jones played 21 games with the Oilers last year. He had 2 goals and 5 points. He's expected to challenge for a spot in the bottom six. When Robbie Smith signed with the Elks in free agency before the 2025 season, he didn't think it would be this long before he got his first sack in green and gold. Smith spent some time on the injured list last year, played only 10 games, and did not get a sack. Last Thursday, in his 15th game with Edmonton, he finally got that first sack, taking down Jake Mayer. And it was a relief.
21: It was great. Obviously, you know, it was almost like getting a monkey off your back. So it felt good, but it was early on in the game. Still wanted to win the game, so I'm happy we got the dub.
6: Yeah. Is that the longest you've gone?
21: For sure. Yeah, for sure.
6: Yeah. It was tough to deal with?
21: There's a lot of sayings. Don't get too high with the high. Don't get too lows with the lows. And, you know, commit yourself to the process and then detach yourself from the results. Keep on going on. And obviously, good things will end up happening. So I just kept reminding myself of that. And then, you know, it was good.
6: Getting sacks isn't new for Smith. He's got 21 in his career. He hopes they come in bunches now that he's got one. The Elks will host the BC Lions coming up on Friday.
5: Thanks, Morley. We'll talk to you in the next half hour. Also coming up after the news update with Morgan here at the bottom of the hour, we're going to check in with our friends at the TELUS World of Science. They had themselves a crazy weekend. They'll explain when we come back right here in 880 CHED.
7: is Global News at 7:30. Good morning. I'm Morgan Smith right now in Edmonton. 16 degrees, mostly clear, and it'll be sunny and 27 this afternoon. We're headed to a partly more cloudy and partly risk of storms for tomorrow with another high of 27. A tragedy in North Edmonton, after a fire at a walk-up apartment led to one person's death yesterday. No word yet on any injuries, but Edmonton Fire Rescue confirmed the fatality from the two-alarm blaze, which broke out just before 9:20 last night. Neighbor Nagwaf Katoff says he could not believe what he was seeing.
0: All I see is like big black smoke, because at first it was like white smoke, and then it turned big black smoke. I'm like, what is going on? And over there, this whole thing is just burning. I have a video of it. I was recording it. It was crazy.
7: Edmontonians took to social media to learn the source of the smoke, which could be seen from kilometers away. We're still awaiting confirmation on what caused the fire and how many people were displaced by it. The city and EPCOR crews working to address a massive sinkhole and sunken roads at 138th Avenue and 107th Street. Crews were on site and saying the hole is about 12 feet across and about 35 feet deep. Flood mitigation work has been underway in the Lauderdale area for the past few years, but in a statement, EPCOR says the damage hasn't been caused by construction, instead likely due to the record rainfall. Foreign policy experts say it's like we're back to square one now that the ceasefire with Tehran has been declared over by U.S. President Donald Trump. He touted the naval blockade in the Strait of Hormuz, which is set to resume today. ABC News spoke to Javed Ali, a former senior director for counterterrorism on the National Security Council.
2: It seems like we're almost back to where things were on February 28th to the middle of April, when every day both Iran and the United States, and back then Israel, were conducting hundreds of strikes against each other. And I think what we're seeing now, this is a battle of wills. Months into that post-February 28th opening salvos.
7: Trump said yesterday the U.S. will have the situation, quote, under control very quickly. Hundreds of cases of parasitic infection commonly linked to contaminated fresh produce, which can cause weeks of illness, are now being reported across the United States. ABC medical correspondent Dr. Darian Sutton explains how this illness differs from traditional food poisoning.
22: Often it is quick in terms of when it comes. You know what you ate when you get food poisoning, and it's relatively quick in terms of how it resolves, and it typically gets better with hydration and rest. As opposed to this parasitic infection, sometimes it can take 2 weeks for symptoms to develop. It is not contagious. It can sometimes be relapsing. Patients will be there one day and come back the next day, and it typically requires antibiotics. Wow.
7: So far, the infection has not spread to Canada, but the Public Health Agency of Canada says just to be safe, you may want to stick to food grown on our side of the border. Well, voting closes tomorrow on the first ever strike vote by WestJet flight attendants, who are holding an information picket at airports today. They're pushing for a new collective agreement, which ends what QP's Aliyah Hussein says is an unfair paying system.
23: I trust that WestJet's original corporate philosophy of take care of our people, who take care of our guests, who take care of our business, remains true and strong to this day. That was the secret sauce to WestJet's business model and what made it so incredibly successful. I'm hopeful that they use that and they come to the table with something that ends this archaic practice.
7: Both the union and WestJet are hopeful that they'll reach a collective agreement. Last August, 10,000 Air Canada flight attendants served strike notice, which led to the airline canceling flights. It was able to restart operations 3 days after it reached a mediated deal. I'm Morgan Smith. Your next news at 8 on 880 CHED.
5: 7:34, what's happening in traffic this morning? 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
12: Good morning, Bryn. Well, still lots of volume making its way on 97th Street south from 132nd Avenue down towards the Yellowhead. This is all due to 82nd Street being shut down at 132nd Avenue in all directions, as fire crews are still on scene of that fire last night. Elsewhere around the city, just the usual slowdowns, white mud, Twilliger Corners. You head east through that construction, and as well over on 34th Avenue, there's still barricades up at Gateway Boulevard as you head east trying to go north. Pizza 73, when gas prices rise, Pizza 73's pump relief pizza price goes down. This week's pump relief pizza price is $19.99. From the Global One Traffic Center, I'm Shane Blakely.
5: Let's take a look at your 888 Chad weather forecast. It's a lot better than it's been over the last few weeks, but it's not completely bone dry. Sunshine on the way today with a southeast breeze gusting up to 40 around lunchtime and a high of 27 with the Humidex feeling like 30. Tonight, partly cloudy. Chance of showers this evening and after midnight with the risk of a thunderstorm tossed in there as well and a low of 15. Becoming cloudy in the morning tomorrow, and then by the time we get to late in the afternoon, there's a chance of showers or the risk of a thunderstorm and a high of 27 with the Humidex 33. Right now, though, for Thursday and Friday, do not see any precipitation. Looking for sunny skies and up to 29 on the way on Thursday. And if you're thinking of taking in that big Elks game at Commonwealth Stadium against the BC Lions on Friday night, sunshine and 29. That would be a nice outing. Sunny and 29 on the way on Saturday. And then to wrap up your weekend right now on the long-range forecast, cloudy skies with a 60% chance of showers and a high of 23. But right now in Edmonton, it's 16 degrees.
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1: Good morning, everybody. Bryn Griffiths sitting in for Stacy, who's taking a little bit of time off, bit of a breather in the summer. Good for her. And let's talk a little bit about the weather for a second. Well, obviously, we've gone through what we've gone through here. June was incredible and wet, and we've had some incredible storms here in the last few days. We'll get to that in a second. But a heat wave is gripping Ontario, and it's set to reach its apex this week. Forecasters are predicting temperatures in the mid to high 30s with Humidex ratings in the mid 40s. Forecasters said that much of northern Ontario, spanning areas from Kenora and Thunder Bay all the way to Fort Hope and Timmins, could see highs today of 36 degrees. But that's a lot. When you get the Humidex up in the 40s, that's just crazy. And it sounds like it's going to move off. As for us here, it's been completely the opposite. It has been very unsettled here. We've had a lot of rain. We set a record in the month of June. And now it's been very stormy. And those storms on the weekend in Edmonton on Friday night and Saturday afternoon were crazy. Our neighborhood, we missed the Friday night one, got the Saturday afternoon one, which was incredible. But it's the amount of rain, the wind, trees were coming down in so many neighborhoods. I thought the city did a really great job of keeping our neck of the woods clear because there was a lot of stuff on the roads. They were able to keep that clear. But it's the precipitation. And the one area that really seemed to take a beating was around 111th Avenue and 142nd Street. Barnett House, which is ATA headquarters right there. Also the Peter Hemingway Center, rec center, also was hard hit. And the other place that was hard hit was the TELUS World of Science. In fact, closed by flooding because there was so much. We figured we better check in with our friends over there because we love them. And joining us is the Director of Marketing and Community Relations. It's Kyla Amron's joining us. Hey, Kyla, how you doing?
2: Hi, I'm great, thanks. How are you?
1: I'm doing fine. Are you drying out?
2: Well, I'm doing all right. Unfortunately, our science center is still a bit wet.
1: Okay, so what happened?
2: Well, as you mentioned, the storms were, nothing short of like immediate and torrential on Friday. And about 7:40 p.m., our team that was there on site, we did have guests on site for some events taking place, noted water coming into the building. And then, I mean, there's some things out on social media. Eventually a geyser basically formed in our lobby. So significant amounts of water coming in across the main floor. So most importantly, all our guests were evacuated safely. Got out of the building, and then by the time a few of us from leadership showed up, probably by 8 o'clock, just after, there was significant flooding throughout the entire main floor, so standing water throughout the entire main floor of the Science Center.
1: So the next question is, what happened there? Do you know where the water was finding its way in?
2: Yeah, great question. And I mean, we're the Science Center. We follow the science. So we like to make these decisions with as much information as we can.
1: Yeah.
2: So we do have crews on site doing those assessments and evaluations. I mean, you mentioned how great the city's been. We are a City of Edmonton facility operated by the Space and Sciences Foundation. And we had our friends from the city there, I mean, that evening, which, of course, there were so many things taking place on Friday that's a huge shout out to them. But those assessments are taking place. We don't want to make any assumptions or guesses on that exact like where and how, but of course we know it can be attributed to just the size of that storm.
1: The reaction, I would have to think, I was getting a little panicky just being at home with the storm that rolled through our neck of the woods on Saturday afternoon. When you see all this water just pouring in and covering the mm-hmm. floor, it must have been, well, and you did a great job getting everybody out safely. That's paramount. But how do you keep your cool in a situation like that?
2: Absolutely. So the staff was dealing, well, the staff and the patrons, our guests who were there, of course, absolutely. It was a nothing short of terrifying situation, and very difficult circumstances to deal with. So, it's, I guess, just a huge commendation to those folks who did keep their cool, did make the right decisions, found water-free areas to get folks out of the building quickly and safely. We were chatting with our house manager who was there and led the evacuation, and he laughed and said, you know, it's a good thing I review our safety protocols like once a week minimum.
1: Yeah.
2: And I just had to, you know, and it's, I guess it just goes to show, yeah, there's a good practice. There's a reason why you take a few minutes, you know, regularly to review those things that you hope never will happen.
1: There's a great lesson there too, Kyla, that you're absolutely right. Everybody says, why, you know, we talk about this every week. What's the big deal? And then you're pushed into a situation like that.
2: Yeah. Yeah, absolutely. And so the ability to respond, of course, and stay cool comes with the confidence that you have the information and that you know what you're doing and you can make the right calls. So, yeah, a huge, huge shout out to that team.
1: Okay, focusing forward here, when do you think you're going to reopen?
2: That would be an absolute guess on my part right now.
1: Okay.
2: So we are hopeful that we will have more solid information in the coming days here, so over the next couple of days. We have closed all and canceled our programs through till the end of day on Friday. So that, unfortunately, that includes like our summer camps that take place, you know, having hundreds of kids coming through, getting led through the wonders of science with our awesome camp instructors. Those have unfortunately been canceled through the end of the week. IMAX, laser shows, all those things. But that's through till Friday. We hope to be getting as much information in these days so that we can at least make what's coming up sort of in the immediate future following Friday. But right now, the duration of this is still pretty up in the air, just as we figure out what needs to be recovered and remediated.
1: Must have been tough telling the kids that. It's hard telling kids anything, let alone the fact that you can't come here and you were all excited about it.
2: Absolutely. Well, the kiddos, of course, you know, parents, we also know it's childcare, right, throughout the summer. And you know, we love our role in the community and take it very seriously, and but have to always go back to safety is first and make that decision. And the feedback, the response from the community has been nothing but supportive. I mean, people offering if we need volunteers to come push mops, like literally people offering to do whatever they can.
1: That's the most amazing part about situations like this where people come together. On our block, we had a few trees come down. I met some neighbors I've never met before as we were trying to get the trees off the roadway and to help out other neighbors. I think that if you're looking for a positive out of a horrible thing like those two storms, that's one of them. You see the best in people, right?
2: Absolutely. And how everyone can come together and, you know, find solutions to difficult things like moving a tree off of a road, for example.
1: Yeah, and to help out other neighbors. I think that if you're looking for a positive out of a horrible thing like those two storms, that's one of them. You see the best in people, right?
2: Absolutely. And how everyone can come together and, you know, find solutions to difficult things like moving a tree off of a road, for example.
1: Yeah. Hey, so tell us, World of Science, it was a wacky, wacky weather episode that we had roll through this past weekend. Fingers crossed that you get everything done okay, Kyla.
2: Absolutely. Thank you so much. We appreciate it.
1: All right. Keep us up to speed. We want to know exactly when you're reopening the doors. So
2: we absolutely will.
1: Okay.
2: Thank you so much.
1: Thanks. Kyla Amron joining us, the Director of Marketing and Community Relations over at the TELUS World of Science. They were flooded out. But like I said, that area, for some reason, there's on the two corners, you obviously have the Alberta Teachers Association building. They had problem there at Barnett House. And then across from them, the TELUS World of Science got hammered. And then just a little bit further down, what used to be the old Coronation Pool is the Peter Hemingway Center there. There's a lot of fun stuff that goes on there, but it also took a bit of a hit. So just, I don't know what more we can say. We continue to do cleanup. One of the things we're going to talk about with the mayor coming up at 8:05 is the job that the city did cleaning up all the debris.

0: after that. And that's all coming up with Mayor Andrew Knack at 8:05 this morning. Right now, though, we'll tell you our text line is open to you at 780-451-8800. And you can also download This Morning podcast on Spotify, Apple Podcasts, and Amazon Music. Guess what? The great Outdoors Comedy Festival is coming up. We're going to talk about that when we come back right here in 880 Ched.
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1: Yo, how you doing? Filling in for Stacy for the next couple of weeks while she takes a bit of a breather. The Great Outdoors Comedy Festival at Kinsman Park here. We've got two tickets, general admission, for the show in the evening on July 19th at Kinsman Park. Hasan Minhaj, Jimmy O. Yang, and Ronnie Chang are going to be performing. Very funny guys. So we have a pair of general admission tickets. This is a text contest, okay? And I don't think it's going to be that tough today. Once again, the text line, 780-451-8800, 451-8800. I need three answers from you today. And these are the questions. What comedian known for observational humor wrote the book Sign Language? The other one, which comedian voiced Donkey in the Shrek movies? And the third one, which comedian hosted his own late night TV show and previously wrote for The Simpsons? I think that's easy. So we need three correct answers from you. Jeff will start going through the text as quickly as we possibly can. So once again, text us for a pair of general admission tickets for the big show coming up on the 19th of this month. It's coming right up this weekend at Kinsman Park. They do a great job with this event. And it's not only just in Edmonton, they are all over the place. Very impressed with the job that Mike Anderson and everybody do putting this together. It cannot be easy. The other thing, too, Kinsman Park, what a venue that's turning into, right? Got the high-level bridge on the one side. Can see the, you know, obviously the legislative buildings. It is beautiful down there in the River Valley. So there's that. Jeff, are you a comedy guy? Like, I like to go and see comedy shows because I like to laugh.
2: I'm a fan of them as well. There's just something about going somewhere just to laugh. It's just great, right? Like, the Comedy Fest, it's...
1: Yeah.
2: You know, like, it's a whole day of just laughter. Like, how do you go wrong with that? You just don't, right? And the comics
1: offended?
2: Coming this year are really good, so yeah. You know what? Yeah, if you don't win these tickets that we're about to choose, you know what? Get some tickets and head on down there. You'll have a good time.
1: All right. You just take a look at the text line, see if we can get some three answers on those questions. The other one for me is, I don't know if it's I have a dark sense of humor, but I'm always open to every type of humor that's out there. And I'm not easily offended. To me, it's just somebody. George Carlin is my all-time favorite. And the reason being is that now that I look back at his career, he's long gone. But I still look back at what he did at Madison Square Garden in 1992. Those bits keep getting played over and over and over again. And it just seems like it's more relevant now than it ever was back in the 90s. I think he was a visionary. He wasn't just a comedian. He was a philosopher, a life philosopher. But not everybody agrees with me. They don't like the fact that he goes after maybe one of their pet projects or one of their favorite subjects. Well, I think that isn't that part of being a comedian is to be able to try to figure out how to get people to react. So looking forward to this. Anyway, the Outdoors Festival, if you want to go online, just check them out. It's right there, the Great Outdoors Comedy Festival. So check that online, and hopefully we'll be able to tell you we've got a winner just before we get into Morley Sports here. It is now 7:53. Traffic-wise, it's getting busy out there. So let's find out what's happening. Here's Shane Blakely.
3: Well, Bryn, with 82nd Street being shut down at 132nd Avenue, a lot of motorists are using 97th Street, and that has things jam-packed right from 135th Avenue south down towards the Yellowhead. So if you got to make your way through there, give yourself some extra time. As well, do the same over on the south leg of Anthony Hende as you make your way east through that construction at 111th Street. It's quite busy this morning. And so is the White Mud at the Twilliger Corner as you head east. Many motorists are jumping onto Fox Drive. Well, that's lined up all the way up towards Belgravia Road, around the corner right through to 114th Street. 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
4: Well, after their win on Thursday, the Elks had a three-day break before they returned to practice yesterday. Guys got to rest, and other stuff they needed to do got done. Hey, quarterback Cody Fajardo was at the Global Studios over the weekend. You may have seen him. He did the weather on the morning show and admitted it was not what he expected it to be.
15: A lot harder than I thought it would be. Green clouds is a lot harder than it sounds, but it was a lot of fun. You really can't mess up. You're live, you know, and people are watching, and you just got to roll with the punches. And so they make it look really easy on TV. It's a tough job.
4: Well, they say you make quarterbacking look real easy, too, so, you know.
15: Yeah, I'm not quitting my day job as a quarterback to be a weatherman, because that is a tough job. Although, if I was a weatherman, I would say a lot more rain, so I can go on the golf course and no one's out there.
4: Injuries keep piling up for the Elks. Looks like both D-lineman Jordan Williams and offensive lineman David Beard will be out for a few weeks after injuries on Thursday. The good injury news is that receiver Joe Robustelli is on track for his first game as an Elk this week against BC. At 4-1, things have gone well in the first quarter of the season for the Elks. Defensive end Robbie Smith believes they'll get better.
16: I'm super excited. I can speak for our defense. I'm super excited. Obviously, feels like we're a physical defense. We focus on the ball, taking the ball away. But yeah, I'm super excited. Obviously, we've we've come off to a pretty good start, especially in comparison to years past. So I'm really excited to see how we keep rolling throughout the season.
4: On Friday, the Elks at 4-1 will host the 1-3 BC Lions 2 weeks after losing to the Lions in Kelowna. Jordan Walker won the home run derby last night in Philadelphia, out-hitting hometown hero Kyle Schwarber. Walker of the Cardinals hit 6 straight to win it. The game goes tonight. 2 Blue Jays in the starting lineup for the American League. Dylan Cease gets the start as pitcher, and Ernie Clement will be at second base. In the semifinals at the World Cup start today, Spain and France are the first 2 teams up. Then tomorrow it'll be England and Argentina. The 2 winners play on Sunday in the final, and a lot of folks have reserved Sunday afternoon to be in front of the television, not just here, but right around the world.
1: And they have a Super Bowl halftime show.
4: They're going to have a halftime show too this year.
1: Like the Super Bowl.
4: Like the Super Bowl, yeah, for sure. Yeah, it's
1: great.
4: They're catching on. You can make a little extra money if you put a concert on at halftime.
1: Yeah, exactly.
4: And you know, FIFA's all about making money.
1: Welcome to America. Right. Thanks, Morley. Hey, congratulations to Sheldon picking up the 2 general admission passes for the big comedy festival coming up this weekend. That's on the 19th. It's running all week. He's going to have a great time. So Sheldon got the correct answers. Jerry Seinfeld, Eddie Murphy, and Conan O'Brien. When we come back, time to check in with the mayor. Yeah, looking forward to seeing what's on his mind. He checks in monthly. He'll check in when we come back right here on 880 CHED.
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17: This is Global News. It's 8 o'clock. I'm Morgan Smith right now in Edmonton. It's 16 degrees. We're headed to a high of 27 this afternoon with a sunny sky, then chance of thundershowers tomorrow with another high of 27. Well, one person is dead and a Northside building evacuated after a fire near 132nd Avenue and 82nd Street. It began just before 9:20 last night with witnesses describing flames and thick black smoke billowing into the sky. In all, 11 firefighting crews responded along with 8 to 10 ambulances. And many were still on scene when Global News spoke with neighbor Roy Clark last night.
18: They'll be battling this fire. This is a stubborn blaze. You know, I can see there's a lot of significant resources still here. It's like almost 11:30 or 12 o'clock and still they're going at it. So hats off to these guys and girls, you know.
17: Clark and other witnesses described hearing a loud boom or explosion. No confirmation yet from Edmonton Fire on what caused the blaze or possible injuries or the number of residents displaced. EPCOR says it wasn't construction but recent record rainfalls which likely caused a massive sinkhole in a North Edmonton's Lauderdale community. The pit at 130th Avenue and 107th Street is estimated at 12 feet across and about 35 feet deep. Now Friday and Saturday's storms also sent trees crashing down onto vehicles and homes while torrential rains flooded streets, basements, businesses, and city facilities. Abhilkash Donva, with Hauling Heroes, says it's hard to keep up with the demand.
19: We send 6 crews, and each crew is doing like 4 to 5 jobs a day. Yeah, so, but we got 90 calls, and we booked almost like 75 people on Saturday.
17: The city, meanwhile, says the TELUS World of Science and the Peter Hemingway Aquatic Center and the Grand Trunk Pool are all closed for repairs. Well, as of today, 22 different iGaming sites are now legally operating in Alberta, but addiction researchers say they're worried about the repercussions. Dr. Daniel Myron was part of a study into gambling helpline calls in Ontario. He says when Ontario opened its iGaming market in 2022, calls into gambling helplines more than doubled.
20: I think that logically, when you legalize gambling and you create, open venues, there is a pool of people who were not interested in doing illegal or gray market gambling who will get into a legal market and gamble.
17: Alberta says it's learned from Ontario and has enhanced protections like its self-exclusion measure. WestJet flight attendants are holding an information picket today in the midst of their first ever strike vote, with results expected tomorrow. QP's Aliyah Hussein says they're pushing for changes to the airline's pay system.
21: Through the very nature of how it works, it creates an exploitation of labor, which causes flight attendants to have to work up to approximately 35 hours a month of free hours, and we're trying to change that. We recognize the system exists, but we need it changed because we believe that flight attendants should be paid for work that has already been performed.
17: If members vote in favor of a strike mandate, the earliest it could happen is August 2nd. Both the union and WestJet say they'll continue to work toward a new deal. Well, if you've been putting off a root canal because of the cost, the University of Alberta is offering free dental work this week for patients with financial difficulties. But you'll want to call right away. There are a limited number of appointments until Friday. I'm Morgan Smith. Your next news at 8:30 on 880 CHED.
1: 804. Traffic continues to roll along and checking it out. Here's Shane Blakely.
2: Oh, good morning, Bryn. It's very busy up in the north end of the city this morning. We do have some delays over on 112th Avenue as motorists make their way west from 66 right through to 82nd Street. As well on 82nd Street, it's shut down right around 132nd Avenue from that fire last night. So many motorists heading south on 82nd Street have to move over to 97th, and that's causing some delays right from 135th Avenue down towards the Yellowhead. Pizza 73, when gas prices rise, Pizza 73's pump relief pizza price goes down. This week's pump relief pizza price is $19.99. From the Global One Traffic Center, I'm Shane Blakely.
1: Can't jump in too quick on that song. Let's take a look at your weather forecast. Sunshine today, bit of a southeast breeze gusting up to 40 around lunchtime. But very pleasant. A high today of 27 with the Humidex 30. Partly cloudy skies tonight. And yep, there's a chance of showers, risk of a thunderstorm after midnight, and a low of 15. Tomorrow, sunny to start, but clouding up through the morning. And then a chance of afternoon showers. That'll be later in the afternoon. Risk of a thunderstorm tossed in there as well. And a high of 27 with the Humidex 33. I can't believe I'm about to say this. Thursday and Friday, sunshine. There's got to be showers on there. No, there is not. Sunshine 29 Thursday. If you're going to the Elks game on Friday night, sunshine and 29. The weekend looks pretty good on Saturday, sunny and 29, but cloudy with a few showers and 23 on the way on Sunday. Right now in Edmonton, we are still at 16 degrees.
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1: Good morning, everybody. Bryn Griffiths sitting in for Stacy, who's off for a couple of weeks, just relaxing, and she's...
0: The stuff you need to know mixed in with a bit of fun. 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
1: Good morning, everybody. Bryn Griffiths sitting in for Stacy, who's off for a couple of weeks, just relaxing, and she should be. Hope she chills out. Well, guess what? It's 880 Chad's monthly check-in with the mayor, and joining us today is Mayor Andrew Knack of the City of Edmonton. Andrew, how are you doing today?
2: Good morning. I'm doing okay. Obviously, some very tragic things happening on the north side right now, and we're waiting to get more information, but our thoughts are with everyone impacted right now.
1: Absolutely. It's a developing story. There have been a lot of other stories here over the last month or so. I want to get your thoughts on the weekend storms, because the storm on the Friday night was crazy. I didn't get that in my neck of the woods, but when the Saturday one rolled through, there were a lot of trees down. I was pleasantly and happily surprised at how quickly the city moved on that. I was very impressed with the way they handled things. Your thoughts on how everything rolled out?
2: Yeah, I mean, I think city crews have done as good of a job as one could hope for. I mean, I was outside when the Friday night storm hits. I was over at Horlock Park, and it was the most intense storm I've ever been caught in. And a tree came down not too far away from where we were. And yet, even with all of that sort of, you know, what felt like a flash flood and a similar experience the next day, city crews have been quick to respond. They've been able to try to remove trees where tree branches and impacts like that. So all I would say to folks is, you know, if you still see any remains of those storms, to contact 311 so the city crews can get to it. But it seems like they've done a good job, and our utility infrastructure is looking quite good and holding up throughout this.
1: Aren't you always amazed by how calm, cool, and collected some people can be to help others?
2: Oh, it's amazing. I even saw it on that Friday night. I was with a crowd of people, and the wind had picked up and took a tent and sort of was flying towards the crowd. And I was a little further away, but 15 people ran up, were able to grab it, hold it down, and make sure everyone was safe. And so it's a great example of how Edmontonians come together.
1: Obviously very wet here through the months of June. I was kind of curious. I drive through the Terwilliger Turn a lot, and they're working really, really hard, obviously, on that Rainbow Valley Bridge. But I was starting to wonder whether or not, with the wet month of June, whether or not city construction is behind. They seem like they continue to plow ahead.
2: Yeah, I mean, it's likely to have an impact on certain projects where you need to have, you know, fully dry conditions in order to put down certain material types. But at the same time, I am seeing crews pivot and try to fill in when they're losing time. So

0: even on Sunday morning, I had to get out very early. I was up at about 4:30 in the morning and had to go to a spot in Southwest Edmonton. And at 5:15 in the morning, I saw the crews out on the white mud doing that work for the Twilliger expansion. So it looks like they're trying to make up time when they lose it in other areas. So I hope that's a continuation of how to minimize any timeline impacts or projects.
1: Andrew, going from the Southwest, obviously, to 50th Street, and we had that big bicycle lane decision that came down. Can you explain exactly what happened there and your take?

0: contained within a broader budget. So it might mean you don't do quite as much with that budget, but I'd rather do it right than do something that that doesn't need to be done when you can have a win-win.
1: Some people think that you just try to ram things through. This is the way you want to do it. But on this particular case, I thought there was a good element of give and take.
0: 100%, right? I think that's exactly the case. And I mean, you know, you always have that. There's this notion you can never fight City Hall, but in fact, when there's great options, and here was something that the ward councillor saw, the community came and said, listen, we think this would make more sense. Why wouldn't we do that? I mean, I get it. You're not always going to have a decision where the vast majority of people are happy after that decision is made. But when you can have it, you should absolutely take advantage of that opportunity. And I'm glad that we did. I think that's the right decision. It benefits everyone. We're going to have more transportation choice. People will have most of their parking in space. And it's the right thing to do.
1: I got to ask you this, because the horrible scene in Toronto over the weekend at the festival there, does it make you a little concerned or worried about the safety at the various Edmonton festivals? Because we're Festival City. I just wonder if we have to be careful we don't overreact, but we also have to be very conscious.
0: Yeah, it's a conversation I've had with our chief of police and the police service. They are obviously well aware of what's happening and the tragic murders that we saw in Toronto. So they're paying close attention to what's happening in other cities. They're going to obviously learn what happened, see if there are adjustments that need to be made. City crew, city staff, and city police are going to be ready and support. And then at the same time, you know, I know they do a great job already of providing safety at these many festivals. These are things that have been going on for a long time. So I'm confident, but at the same time, we have to be cautious and thoughtful going forward.
1: Need your thoughts and views on council proclaiming in support of Canadian unity. I saw that there was all this talk about we've got to try to encourage people to get out there and vote coming up in October. Was that really needed, or did you just think that maybe we just have to say something and just move right on?
0: I do think it's needed. You know, I've talked about this. I wish we weren't having this referendum. I think a referendum on having another referendum is not the most effective way of having this conversation. I think if, you know, there, from what the polls have shown over and over again, the vast majority of Edmontonians do not want to separate. And so we're using up a lot of time and effort, and this does influence investment. I have had to talk with employers. I have had to talk to with prospective investors about this and to try to reassure them that they should continue to invest in our city. So I think it was very important for council to speak up and speak up unanimously on this, because even though I wish it wasn't happening, it is happening, this referendum. And so we need to activate folks. We need to make sure that vast majority of Edmontonians who don't want to separate know how important it is for them to actually be part of the engagement process, to get out and vote, and don't be complacent. It is too important to be complacent on something that has the ability to negatively impact so many Edmontonians.
1: Okay, and to kind of wrap things up here, the floor is yours. Any hot buttons right now from what's happened in the past month and maybe what's coming up ahead?
0: You know, I think the biggest thing I would flag that's coming up ahead is obviously late last year, I made a motion to completely revamp how we do our upcoming four-year budget. We've been going out of the way to get in front of people as many different ways as possible. So the city did budget engagement sessions across the ward that I had, or across the city that I had a chance to attend. I'll be doing my own engagement sessions at many of the festivals and events you've been talking about. And we just want people to be involved, because this four-year budget that runs from 2027 to 2030 is critically important. We're trying to set a new foundation, but we need to do that with Edmontonians. And so looking forward to connecting with people throughout our summer recess. I'll be out and about across the city all summer long.
1: Hey, one last one for me, because it's amazing what pops up on the text line. We were talking today about traffic circles. We were talking about these scramble intersections, that kind of thing. Look like scramble intersections are under review. But are you always amazed by some of those topics that pop up frequently, especially in the summer?
0: You know, I would say I'm not amazed, because, you know, these are topics that people are interested in, that have an impact. I mean, it's, you know, I was just at the White Ave Art Walk over the weekend, and you see how well those scramble crosswalks work on certain days. And at the same time, you have to balance that against the flow of other traffic, in particular on White Ave buses. And so it's not a surprise.

0: And I'm glad people are engaged, and I hope people continue to be engaged because it is their city and we want to hear from people as much as possible.
1: Thanks for your time today. We appreciate you checking in.
0: Anytime. You have a great day. Thank
1: All right.
0: you.
1: Mayor Andrew Knack joining us on the monthly check-in with the mayor right here on 888-CHED. Text line's open to you at 780-451-8800. That's 451-8800. And if you dropped in right in the middle of this and you wanted to catch up, download the This Morning podcast. 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
1: Always in the summer. Why in the summer? Oh, that's because you're thinking of a holiday? Well, if you're planning on flying with WestJet later this summer, you might want to keep an eye on what's going on with their contract talks with flight attendants. They are holding an informational picket today as they continue to negotiate a new collective agreement. And so there's no strike being called yet, but the union members are currently wrapping up their voting process, and they'll give us a decision on this tomorrow. But the earliest they would be able to legally strike or whether get locked out could happen on the 2nd of August. One person is dead and a north side building evacuated after a fire at 132nd Avenue and 82nd Street. This started before 9:20 last night. Witnesses say the flames and the black smoke was amazing. Just crazy. Thankfully, there were 11 firefighting crews responding to it and 8 to 10 ambulances were on site to see if they could handle things. And e-scooters, they're everywhere. That's the problem. They're everywhere, scattered across the city, free for anybody to grab. But Mayor Knack says the mess needs to stop, and he would like to see things a little more orderly. They're trying to address that.
11: More injuries for the Elks as they get set to play game six of the CFL season. It looks like they'll be without O-lineman David Beard and D-lineman Jordan Williams for a while, both hurt last week against Ottawa. The good news is receiver Joe Robustelli is close to returning to the lineup, possibly Friday when the Elks host the BC Lions.
1: Weather-wise, sunshine on the way today, a high of 27 with the humidex 30 degrees, partly cloudy tonight, chance of showers or a thunderstorm overnight, and a low of 15, and then a little bit of a mixed bag tomorrow, but getting up to 27 degrees. Right now in Edmonton, we're still stuck at 16 degrees. Morgan is joining us from the newsroom. That sinkhole, I just was taking a look at some of the photos. Yeah. That's incredible. It's the depth that's the yeah. thing that's shocking to me.
12: Yeah, it ain't pretty. 35 feet deep, in fact. And crews are also having to deal with the roads that have sort of sunk all around it. Global's Catherine Ludwig was dispatched to the scene last night to take in the damage.
13: City and EPCOR crews are working to address a massive sinkhole and sunken roads at 130th Avenue and 107th Street. Crews on site say the hole is about 12 by 12 feet wide and about 35 feet deep. Flood mitigation work has been underway in this area for the last few years. Last fall, the city made upgrades to the sewers on these roads. The heavy rainfall and hail over the weekend didn't help, and this street had significant flooding from it. People living in the area say they've never seen anything like this.
14: That'd have been crazy if somebody would have drove in there.
15: No kidding. Yeah. Have you ever seen the roads do this before?
14: Nope.
16: Not this bad.
13: EPCOR says in a statement, the damage here isn't caused by the work being done in the neighborhood, but likely due to the record-breaking rainfall. Catherine Ludwig, Global News.
12: And of course,
1: how deep was that again? 35 feet,
12: 12 feet across. That is enough, more than enough to get the front end of your car and to take you for a very scary ride. So I'm glad nobody did fall in, and no word on how long it's going to take to fix that thing. But yeah, roads around it are closed. So.
1: Thanks, Morgan. Appreciate the update. When we come back, obviously, we'll check in with sports. Elks in action coming up this weekend. The weather forecast looks great and lots of other stuff going on. So we will tell you that we'll take a break and then come back with more. It's 8:23 right here on 880 CHED. And taking a look at your traffic, Shane Blakely's checking in. What's happening out there?
17: It continues being a busy morning, Bryn. It's slow going over on the Bellamy Hill as motors make their way north from 97th Avenue up towards Jasper Avenue. Also slow going over on 112th Avenue from 66 West to 82nd Street. And, of course, 97th Street, so slow going south down towards the Yellowhead with that closure at 82nd Street at 132nd Avenue. 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
1: 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More wins this season? Wow. Hospital beds. Almost. You know, it's unbelievable. The
11: Elks now have 10 players on the 6-game injured list. They're probably going to add a couple to that list as well this week. They've got two more guys on the 1-game list, and it looks like the injury problems are going to continue. It's offensive lineman David Beard and defensive lineman Jordan Williams, along with linebacker and special teamer Tyron Verde, all landed on the injury report yesterday. The Elks went back to work after their win against Ottawa. Beard and Williams left the game. Verde finished the game, as far as I know, but he's got a knee injury. The good news through all this is it looks like one guy's coming off the injured list, and that's receiver Joe Robustelli. He'll make his Elks debut on Friday, and quarterback Cody Fajardo is happy to add him to an already good group of receivers.
18: Week with Joe getting back with the ones and getting reps there, it's nice to have him. He's played some CFL games, some meaningful games in West Finals and Grey Cups, so just anytime we can add veteran caliber receivers, it's always going to be good, because I thought our young guys have been fantastic to start the year.
11: Robustelli won a Grey Cup in Saskatchewan last year, put up 559 yards and 3 touchdowns while playing 13 games. The Elks will host the BC Lions on Friday at Play Alberta Field at Commonwealth Stadium, and of course here on 880 Chet. Jordan Walker, the St. Louis Cardinals, hit 6 straight home runs, and that gave him a come from behind win in the All-Star Home Run Derby contest last night in Philadelphia. He got roundly booed as he did it, as he beat the Phillies' Kyle Schwarber in the final. The All-Star game itself goes tonight. Dylan Cease of the Blue Jays starts for the American League. Ernie Clement will get the start at second base as well. First of two World Cup semifinals go today, 1 p.m. our time from Texas. It's France and Spain. England and Argentina will play tomorrow in Atlanta. Max Jones re-upped with the Oilers on July the 1st. The 28-year-old forward will be back for his 10th NHL season and third in the Oilers system, and he hopes he can improve on his season from last year.
7: I guess I do feel like things didn't really work out the way personally that I wanted them to. At Edmonton there last year, but as a team, I think there's some unfinished business as well, and I'm looking forward to being a part of it and just keeping on continuing to grow my game to help the team.
11: Jones had 3 goals and 5 points in 21 games with the Oilers last year. He also played 39 games in Bakersfield. He'll challenge for a bottom 6 spot among the forward ranks. And, Bryn, the Oilers are pretty much done now. That's all their restricted free agents after they signed Colton Dock this week. And
1: no arbitration cases, nothing.
11: They got about $5 million, just under $5 million left to spend. Yeah. They might do it now. They might do it in the season. They might do it at the trade deadline. So
1: they'll have a little more wiggle room at the trade deadline. That'll
11: yes,
1: be fun
11: indeed.
1: To watch.
11: They haven't had that for a while.
1: A long time. Absolutely. He used the term unfinished business in there as well. That one's used by most teams frequently. Yes. When we return, we're going to talk about the soaring number of Alberta and Saskatchewan tornadoes. What is up with that? We'll get to it when we return right here on 880 Chad.
12: This is Global News. It's 8:30. Good morning. I'm Morgan Smith. Right now in Edmonton, it is 19 degrees. We're headed to a sunny high of 27 this afternoon, potentially stormy high of 27 for tomorrow. No word yet on the cause of a Northside blaze that Edmonton Fire Rescue confirms killed one person and displaced several more. Broke out just before 9:20 last night near 132nd Avenue and 82nd Street, with some witnesses telling Global News they heard an explosion. Others saying they saw a vehicle crash into into the building, possibly causing a gas leak. And we're still waiting to confirm those reports from Edmonton Fire. Heat alerts, and flood warnings across the U.S. this morning. In the south, some cities and towns experiencing dangerous floods, as we hear from ABC's Kana Whitworth.
8: More than 125 million Americans sweltering under dangerous heat. It's also bringing severe storms and flooding. The streets of Hondo, Texas, turning into rivers. Louisiana pummeled with torrential rain, flooding roads.
9: I pulled over safely because there were cars that were stalled.
10: How are we going to get the mommy out?
8: In Georgia, rushing waters trapping a woman in her vehicle, passing motorists helping rescue her from her car.
12: Here in Edmonton, EPCOR says the weekend's torrential rains likely caused that massive sinkhole to open up in the Lauderdale neighborhood. The roads were damaged by the pit, 12 feet across and about 35 feet deep. Well, just days after declaring the ceasefire with Iran to be over, U.S. President Donald Trump says the U.S. will have the situation under control very quickly. Trump touting the naval blockade in the Strait of Hormuz set to resume today, as we hear from ABC's chief White House correspondent Mary Bruce.
13: The U.S. launching a new round of strikes against Iran as the war is now clearly back on. For 5 hours, the U.S. striking Iranian military targets, including coastal defense systems and missile and drone sites. Iran responding, striking two tankers in the Strait of Hormuz. Bahrain and Jordan also confirming they intercepted a number of Iranian missiles overnight.
12: Oil prices are up again this morning between 2 and 6%. Meanwhile, another person has been shot dead by ICE agents. We're now hearing from witnesses to Monday's shooting involving a driver in Maine. ABC's Victor Okendo reports from the scene.
14: Daniel Boucher says he saw agents pull the driver out.
15: He put him on the ground, and I heard the young man say, "I tried to stop." Clearly heard him say that.
14: Boucher says one ICE agent claimed the man tried to run him over.
15: It was bloody. His face was bloody. It was awful.
14: The car's windshield seen riddled with bullet holes. ABC affiliate WMTW identifying the victim of the shooting as Joan Sebastian Guerrero from Colombia. Immigration advocates say he had a social security number and was authorized to work in the U.S. and was on his way to work.
12: Meantime, Minnesota prosecutors have obtained key evidence, including police body cam video in their investigations into the fatal shootings of Renee Good and Alex Preddy. Those happened during protests against an ICE crackdown earlier this year. And the chiefs are expecting to hear presentations on the federal government's recently tabled First Nations Clean Water Act when they gather for their annual meeting today. Indigenous Services Minister Mandy McGill-Mastey reintroducing the legislation this summer, seeking to ensure First Nations have reliable access to clean drinking water in their communities. That legislation largely in line with a bill that failed to pass under the government of former Prime Minister Justin Trudeau. It drops language from the former bill, which would have immediately recognized First Nations' right to clean drinking water. Instead, says the government will work toward the progressive realization of that right. I'm Morgan Smith. Your next news at 9 on 880 CHED.
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16: Oh, good morning, Brian. It's still a fairly busy number of spots around the city, mostly due to volumes such as 97th Street, right from 135th Avenue south down towards the Yellowhead. As many motors still avoiding 82nd Street at 132nd Avenue, as that has still been shut down. Over on Jasper Avenue, slow going from 95th Street to 101st as you make your way west. Also slow going is 98th Avenue from 85th to 94th Street. As you head west, just one lane is open due to construction. Pizza 73, when gas prices rise, Pizza 73's pump relief pizza price goes down. This week's pump relief pizza price is $19.99. From the Global One Traffic Center, I'm Shane Blakely.
1: Taking a look at your 880 CHED weather forecast. Sunshine today with a bit of a breeze out of the southeast, gusting up to 40 around lunchtime. But we're looking for a daytime high of 27. It will feel more like 30 degrees because the humidity levels are rather high. In fact, it's currently at 62%. Tonight, partly cloudy, chance of showers this evening and after midnight. Also the risk of a thunderstorm and an overnight low of 15. Tomorrow, mainly cloudy in the morning. It'll become cloudy in the morning. And then we've got a chance of Late afternoon showers, risk of a thunderstorm. High of 27 with the humidex, 33. Sunshine for Thursday and 29 degrees. Friday for the football game at Commonwealth Stadium, sunshine and 29. No poncho. What do you guys, how are you going to handle that? Elks fan, you'll manage. Sunny and 29 on the way on Saturday, and then on Sunday to wrap up your weekend, cloudy, 60% chance of showers and a high of 23. Right now in Edmonton, up 3 degrees in the last hour. We're sitting at 19.
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1: Tuesday morning, Bryn sitting in for Stacy. She's back in a couple weeks after a bit of a holiday. Well, we have been talking, and we still are talking around the newsroom and here in the radio station about the storms through the weekend on Friday night and on Saturday afternoon. And that I was kind of here for the tornado day, Black Friday, but I was flying out to Saskatchewan around lunchtime. So I was not here for the event. So I got to tell you this, I have to say that because the storm that I watched in Edmonton on Saturday afternoon, that's as ugly a storm as I've ever seen here. Like I said, can't compare it to Black Friday, but that's the worst one I've ever seen. And, you know, I watch on TV, there's storm chasers. They're all over the place, right? And it's amazing. I don't know why they do it, but they're amazing people, and they are able to tell us more about tornadoes, for example. And we've seen a soaring number of tornadoes in Alberta and Saskatchewan over the last week or so. And joining us to talk about that is Braden Morisseau, who's a storm chaser and a weather consultant and also a freelance journalist, and he joins us on the show today. Hey, Braden, how you doing?
2: Good, thanks. How about you?
1: Fine, thank you. So how much chasing are you doing?
2: We've done a lot of chasing. We're just over the last 10 days, we've probably done close to 13,000 kilometers.
1: Wow. So where have you been?
2: We've been all over Saskatchewan. At the beginning of the season there, we were out in Manitoba quite a bit, a little bit in Alberta here and there so far. It does look like that risk for severe weather is renewed today, and maybe even that possibility for tornadoes today in parts of central Alberta there. So that risk of thunderstorms through the region with that high humidity will fuel those thunderstorms later this afternoon.
1: Braden, where do you center yourself throughout the summer? Because Saskatchewan, Alberta, Manitoba, they get tornadoes. So where do you go? Where's the hot spots?
2: Yeah, I'm based out of Cochrane, and I think that's the perfect spillway to the prairies. We can go up Highway 22 and chase through Alberta, and we follow those systems eastward across the prairies. And then when a new system comes in, we reset back at home and make our way back east with those systems.
1: I love the fact you use the term spillway, because that's exactly true. I think you're absolutely correct on that. Alberta, it's really a perfect blend here, isn't it? We get the cooler air from the north coming down the eastern slopes, hitting that Pacific air, maybe a little warm air coming up from southern Alberta. There's no reason to believe that that's going to change. And why are we always so surprised?
2: I think we have a terrain feature that's called upslope flow. So when we have those strong southeasterly winds bringing in that warm, moist air mass that slams up against the foothills and kind of gives us a little bit of an enhancement for storm development. So that's why we see so many storms through the summertime, July being our peak season for severe weather. And then we really had those really big rainfall events at the beginning of the season. That's really set the stage here for the severe weather that we've seen.
1: Braden, I don't think I'm wrong here, but I always concern myself with Olds. Innisfail. Obviously, we had the horrible thing that happened at Pine Lake, Red Deer, Pinoka, that area there. That's kind of our tornado alley, is it not?
2: Absolutely, and there's a few terrain features there. One more particularly, the Limestone Mountain just west of Sundre. And a lot of the time we get storms that form off that Limestone Mountain because of that upslope flow. It helps as a trigger point for where we see storms develop.
1: So why is that? I know that when we fly over the Rockies, it always gets bumpy because the air is just being pushed around a little bit. But is that what that limestone's doing?
2: Yeah, it creates some turbulence there that helps aid in convection development. And we have those winds kind of converge in that zone that helps trigger those storms and to get them going.
1: Braden, I'm always kind of curious to know why people start the job that they have. You're a storm chaser. Why?
2: It's just something that I've always been passionate about. Some weather affects us every day, and I think that's really cool. It's when you wake up in the morning, you ask yourself, what's the weather going to be today? And so I just have always been really fascinated by that.
1: So how does the family feel about that? Like when you announce, I'm going to be a storm chaser, well, there's risk involved there.
2: Yeah, absolutely. They've always been very supportive, and we've always been really conscious of the safety aspects of it and making sure that we're being safe and having that situational awareness when we're there. It's a healthy fear to respect Mother Nature.
1: So when Braden Morisseau gets up in the morning, how does your day work?
2: I get up sometimes I need to have a Red Bull, especially the last couple weeks here. And then we look at the surface observations, so a mixture of satellite, some weather models, and kind of pick where we think that storms are going to form, and then we head that direction.
1: What do you think your percentage rate is?
2: I'd say it's a good level, probably up around the 80%.
1: Wow. And have you had any close calls?
2: We definitely have. Down in Texas, actually, we were in a big van, and we had a tornado on the ground, but the tornado wasn't actually the risk. It was the hail. We had softball-sized hail that blew out every window in the van, and 100-mile-per-hour winds. So those soft walls were actually clearing straight through the vehicle.
1: Have you ever thought at any point, this might be it?
2: Not yet. We'll hopefully not run into that kind of situation.
1: Excellent. Should people in Alberta be concerned? Because we seem to be thinking there's a soaring number of tornadoes, but I don't know. Are we high in terms of the numbers, or are we pretty much on track?
2: I'd say we were pretty much on track. Again, just having those big rains that we saw at the beginning of the season has really set that stage. And what we rely on for moisture that really feeds these storms in the summertime is what we call evapotranspiration. So that's actually when we get this high heat that makes our foliage sweat. So our crops, now that they've bloomed and all the trees have come out very lush. So when we get this big heat, that really generates that atmospheric moisture that feeds these storms.
1: Just adds to it. Hey, Braden, thanks for your time today, and play safe, okay?
2: Thanks for having me.
1: All right, Braden Morisseau joining us, a storm chaser, weather consultant, and freelance journalist. We're talking about what people seem to think is a soaring number of tornadoes in Alberta and Saskatchewan. It sounds like we're pretty much on track. The text line is always open to you at 780-451-8800. That's 451-8800. And if you missed half of that interview, you just tuned in, jumped in the car, whatever, you can download the This Morning podcast on Spotify, Apple Podcasts, and Amazon Music, any of your favorite ear candy sites. When we come back, it's starting to wrap up the World Cup of Soccer. Have we seen an Americanization of the game take place here? We'll get to that when we come back on 880 CHED.
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1: 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And here's Shane Blakely.
12: Volume delays continue just over on 97th Street from 135th Avenue down towards the Yellowhead, so give yourself some extra time. Or use 66th Street, as that's a better alternate, as 82nd Street is still shut down at 132nd Avenue. Over on 98th Avenue, it's quite busy as you make your way into the River Valley, right from 85th Street down towards 94th as you head west through that construction. Also slow going over on Fox Drive as you head towards Belgravia Road and then onto 114th Street. FanDuel is now live in Thrillberta. 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From the Global One Traffic Center, I'm Shane Blakely.

0: stuff you need to know mixed in with a bit of fun. 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
1: Yep, sitting in for Stacey. She's back in a couple weeks, taking some time off over the summer months. Morley Scott is with me. World Cup wraps up on Sunday with the final.
2: Yeah, Sunday afternoon.
1: I have Argentina in the pool here at the office. I don't know how that. I luck of the draw.
2: I didn't get in that. I never heard anything. I must have been on a road trip or something. But
1: weirdly enough, I got in at the last minute and nobody had selected Argentina. However, I think France is going to win. But nonetheless, the Americanization or the North Americanization of this game. Talking to my relatives in Wales frequently throughout all this, which is what I've loved about it. The communication. They're amazed that we got a halftime show coming up.
2: Yeah.
1: The hydration breaks are really commercial breaks, you know, that kind of thing. But
2: well, you know, FIFA, I think they've realized this time they've seen how much publicity the Super Bowl halftime show gets. Right?
1: Yes.
2: So they said, why don't we do one of those? So this year they are doing one of those for the first time. They got a big halftime show. And I think it was Chris Martin of Coldplay who they kind of hired to put it all together. And Martin did a promo with another group that's going to be participating in the halftime show, the Muppets.
3: Elmo, this year for the first time, there's a halftime show at the World Cup final.
4: What? Yeah. No, a halftime show?
3: Yeah, halftime show.
4: A halftime show?
3: A halftime show.
4: What's a halftime show?
3: Well, I'm glad you asked. It's where people get together and there's singing and there's dancing and there's music and it's a chance to show how amazing all different kinds of humans are.
5: Can you believe it? They're doing a halftime show during the World Cup final.
6: That doesn't sound half bad.
5: Well, it doesn't sound half good either.
3: Hey, Statler and Waldorf, you guys are invited too. Everyone's invited, right?
4: Yeah.
3: Okay, so let's go. All right, Animal, take it away.
7: Madonna! Shakira!
2: Animal on the drums.
1: Crazy. Muppets still popular and always have been since the 1970s.
2: Here's what we know so far. Madonna, Shakira, Justin Bieber, BTS, the Muppets, and some other acts are going to be in there as well. But those are the highlights. And I imagine if Chris Martin's put it together, he might. I don't know if he'll have Coldplay out there or not, but he might perform as well. So that's going to be all in probably 15 minutes during the World Cup halftime show coming up.
1: Molly, does this ruin the ethics and everything that makes soccer sacred in the planet?
2: It's happening with FIFA, so we know one thing: somebody's making money, and it's probably them.
1: Absolutely. We'll see how it works out.
2: Yeah,
1: you know?
2: For sure. Semifinals today and tomorrow. Today, of course, it's going to be France and Spain. Tomorrow, England and Argentina.
1: Okay, so who are you liking today?
2: I love Mbappe, so I'm cheering for France. I don't know. Spain's been pretty good, too. Neither one of them have trailed in a game so far.
1: I got France winning today, but Spain, wow, they're a great side. But everybody in our household wants Spain to win so that I don't run around going, Mbappe! Mbappe!
2: I'm
1: driving them crazy.
2: I'm going to call for a France-Argentina final on Sunday.
1: Really?
2: Yeah.
1: Okay, I think a lot of people are feeling that way. But Argentina and England, big English group here in Edmonton, not going to be happy with you.
2: Yep, for sure.
1: You might be meeting you out in the car. Yeah. You never know. It's only a game. It's a passionate game. So if anybody just touches you, Morley, you know what you do? You just suddenly drop to the ground. Start grabbing your ankle. Do what you got to do. Make yourself feel a little bit better. All right. We'll be back. We'll be talking more about the Elks game coming up. There's lots of sports going on. Morley will join us, and we'll get into all of that. But it's been a lot of fun on the text line today. All over the place. We always appreciate your thoughts, and you're always welcome to give us a shout on the text line anytime. And looking very much forward to the 9 a.m. free-for-all coming up with Sarah Crosby, also from 9 until 10 o'clock this afternoon. This morning. It'll feel like this afternoon by the time I get to there. Anyway, let's find out what's going on with the traffic. Shane Blakely is going to check in. Let's see what's going on.
7: Well, volume delays are still happening just over on the Yellowhead through that construction. Mostly a slow right now for motors heading east from St. Albert Trail towards 127th Street. Also quite busy over on Fox Drive as you head east towards Belgravia Road and then around the corner up towards 114th Street, then to the University. 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From the Global One Traffic Center, I'm Shane Blakely.
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2: You got the game in your plans this afternoon, the soccer game?
1: Oh, yeah. 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
2: It's kind of weird that they're playing them in the afternoon, like in North America, right, on weekdays.
1: Because they're going into Europe.
2: Exactly. That's exactly why. So most of the games have been afternoon games or late afternoon games. And that'll be the case for the two semifinals as well. 1 o'clock today for France and Spain. They're playing in Arlington, Texas. The winner will go to the World Cup final on Sunday, and they will play against the winner of tomorrow's semifinal, which is between England and Argentina. That's going to be played in Atlanta. So the World Cup will wrap up on Sunday. The Elks will continue their season on Friday night. They're home to the BC Lions at Play Alberta Field at Commonwealth Stadium. We, of course, will have it for you here on 880 CHED. Elks are 4-1. Lions are 1-3. They've been off this week. They've been off since they beat the Elks in Kelowna 2 weeks ago. This will be their first game back coming off the bye week. Elks, I think, are looking forward to getting another crack at BC, who's beat them 4 times in a row and 12 of the last 13. So they're anxious to turn that mark around for sure. They got some injury issues to deal with, though. David Beard's on the going to be on the injured list, along with Jordan Williams from the defensive line. So they've lost a couple of guys in the trenches, and they will get a guy back, it looks like, though, for Friday. Receiver Joe Robustelli, who has not yet played a game for the Elks since signing with them in free agency. He's been out for the first 5 games with a hamstring injury, and he is looks like he's on target to play his first game of the season on Friday against the Lions. Major League Baseball, a home run derby went last night as the All-Star break hits form. It was Jordan Walker of the St. Louis Cardinals hitting 6 in a row to wrap it up, and he defeated the Phillies' Kyle Schwarber in the final, much to the chagrin of the Philadelphia faithful there, who were booing him as he hit those 6 home runs to win the derby. All-Star game itself goes tonight. Dylan Cease of the Blue Jays will start for the American League. Ernie Clement will also play. He'll start at second base for the American League as well. Play will begin again in baseball on some games Thursday, some games on Friday. Blue Jays, Bryn, last year at the All-Star break, they were in first place. This year, they're in last place.
1: Yeah, I know. It's so amazing.
2: They got some, let's just say they got some work to do.
1: Did you say they were booing in Philadelphia? That's very unusual.
2: I know, it's rare. It's rare. They booed Santa Claus once, as the saying goes, about Philadelphia.
1: Yeah, exactly. Or a cure for cancer is the other one I've heard often. And they'll boo anything in Philly. Morley, thank you. We'll talk to you coming up tomorrow. Big thanks to everybody on the team here. Morley for doing sports. Morgan over in the newsroom. Our tech producer is Jeff Walker. And our producer is Sarah Fox. Well, I got to top up with my coffee because I'll be right back with the 9 a.m. free-for-all with Sarah Crosby. Looking forward to it. So hang in there. This is 880 CHED.
0: 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From kickoff to final whistle, Edmonton Elks football lives on 880 CHED. 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
19: This is Global News. It's 9 o'clock. Good morning. I'm Morgan Smith. 19 degrees already in the capital city. We're headed to a sunny high of 27 this afternoon. 27 your high again tomorrow with a risk of thunderstorm. Well, no confirmation yet on what caused the 2-alarm blaze in North Edmonton, which Edmonton Fire Rescue confirms killed 1 person. It broke out just before 9:20 last night at a multi-story apartment and commercial building near 132nd Avenue and 82nd Street. Some witnesses tell Global News that they saw or heard an explosion, including neighbor Krista Stevenson.
20: I was looking out the window and I heard this bang, and there was this little car that just hit the building, and then like I smelled some gas, and then some guys helped like back it up, and then all of a sudden there was just an explosion, and it just like took the building really fast.
19: No word yet on how many people were displaced by the blaze or if any other injuries have been reported. More news in a moment, but first, checking traffic, here's Shane Blakely.
21: Well, the big story this morning on city streets is that closure over at 82nd Street at 132nd Avenue due to that fire last night. So that's going to be closed for a good portion of the morning, so do find yourself an alternate route. Gas going up got you down. When gas prices rise, Pizza 73's pump relief pizza price goes down. This week's pump relief pizza price is $19.99. From the Global One Traffic Center, I'm Shane Blakely.
19: Well, the city and EPCOR crews are working to deal with a massive sinkhole in North Edmonton that's 12 feet across and 35 feet deep. Global's Catherine Ludwig says it's far from the only issue that Lauderdale residents have been dealing with.
22: Flood mitigation work has been underway in this area for the last few years. Last fall, the city made upgrades to the sewers on these roads. The heavy rainfall and hail over the weekend didn't help, and this street had significant flooding from it. People living in the area say they've never seen anything like this.
23: That'd have been crazy if somebody would have drove in there.
22: No kidding. Yeah. Have you ever seen the roads do this before?
23: Nope.
4: not this bad.
22: EPCOR says in a statement, the damage here isn't caused by the work being done in the neighborhood, but likely due to the record-breaking rainfall. Catherine Ludwig, Global News.
19: Well, West Jet flight attendants vote on whether to approve a strike mandate. They're holding an information picket today as contract talks continue. Aliyah Hussein with CUPE says the union's fighting to change what it calls an outdated pay system, which forces flight attendants to work dozens of unpaid hours each month.
5: It has to end. It's changing around the world. It's changing in the States. We've seen changes in Canada. It's time for WestJet to step up.
19: Voting wraps up tomorrow with results expected shortly afterwards. WestJet says it's interested in understanding CUPE's priorities as they work toward a new collective agreement. And gambling addiction researchers are worried Alberta will see a surge in problem gambling and the resulting bankruptcies and suicides, just like Ontario did when it legalized online betting. Service Alberta Minister Dale Nally says Alberta will not go down that path with enhanced protections, including a self-exclusion program. But Alberta Gambling Research Institute's Carrie Shaw says stepping in after a problem begins is too late.
6: I'm hoping to see additional efforts on the prevention side.
19: Nally says the province will collect 20% of the take and will use part of that money to cover addiction programs. 880 CHED News Time is 9:03.
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19: 880 CHED weather. Winds picking up this afternoon on our way to a sunny high of 27 degrees. That'll feel closer to 30 with the Humidex. The clouds will roll in tonight, bringing with them a chance of thundershowers, and the wind will die down on our way to a low of 15. Windy with a chance of thundershowers again tomorrow with another high of 27. Sunny and 29 for Thursday, Friday, and Saturday, though Friday and Sat, there's still a chance of evening showers as well. Good chance of showers on Sunday with a high of 23 degrees. Some clouds for Monday with a high of 24. Right now in Edmonton, we're at 19. I'm Morgan Smith. 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

0: talked about somewhere, it's being talked about here. 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
1: Bryn Griffiths in Edmonton, Sarah Crosby in Calgary. It's Alberta coming together happily. Is it fair to say that? Fair to say happily? Oh, hang on. I cannot hear Sarah today.
2: Hold on, I'll just chat.
1: There we go.
2: All right. Also, some technical difficulties. I can hear you, Bryn, through our computers.
1: Okay. Oh, I see. Let's hang on a minute here. Let's try killing that. So hang on a minute. I'll get there.
2: Hold on. Please hold. Please hold. Your call is important to us. Please take a moment and dial again.
1: Is that better?
2: This is a recording.
1: Is that better? Are we okay?
2: I think we're okay.
1: All right.
2: Great. I think we're okay.
1: Whew, what a crazy morning it's been today. I don't know about you, but lots going on. And Shay Ganim just sauntered in. Sauntered is the word we're using today?
3: Yes, that was a saunter. I believe that was a saunter.
1: You just sweep in. You didn't sashay in.
3: No, you
1: just
3: gave me
1: sauntered.
3: A choice between saunter and sashay, and I don't think I've ever sashayed.
1: Ever?
3: I've never done that. I don't even know. I'm trying to think if I ever sashayed.
1: Well, that was a saunter.
3: I'm going to now, but I think that was more of a saunter.
2: If you were wearing sequins or some glitter or something that made you feel a little extra, then maybe you would sashay.
3: Then sashay.
2: Yeah.
3: I've gallivanted. I know I've done that.
1: You stormed in. You stormed in before, right?
3: I don't know if I've stormed, maybe. Yeah, I probably stormed.
1: A couple of times, I'm sure.
3: Yeah.
1: It's all important in how you enter a room. That's what I was told. Enter the room with some confidence. If you enter the room with confidence, people have this confidence in you.
2: Fake it till you make it.
3: Yeah, even if you're just pretending, right? Yeah,
2: mm-hmm.
3: Exactly. Yeah, that makes sense.
1: Wow. Hey, before we get rolling here, you and I were talking about, okay, so forest fires. British Columbia is going through a bit of a struggle right now. Haven't heard a lot about Alberta, and so far, that's good. I'm sure there's wildfires somewhere in this province. It's a big province. But, Shay, you and I were just chatting, and Sarah, jump on this one, about the fact that, you know what? I'm a big believer that we should have a national firefighting service, right? I think we should have water bombers located.
3: Yeah.
1: I'll use an example. So the airport here could be used for other things, right? So why don't we have water bombers lined up here? They could get to British Columbia. They could get to Saskatchewan, maybe into Manitoba, and certainly up to the Northwest Territories and into Nunavut. Be a good location. Maybe in Ontario someplace they would have 8 water bombers there. Leaving it to the provinces, I think, is really kind of risky. I'd rather have one federal service that looked after all that stuff.
3: Well, this is the thing, is like, excuse me, why don't we have some, or not, maybe not even water bombers, but just a strategy, right? Because we had Fort McMurray, Jasper. It's happening right now. They're evacuating parts of Northern Ontario. There's fires in Manitoba again. Like, we know this is going to be happening every year, and we always seem to be a little bit like, oh, what are we going to do? Whereas, and people have been saying this for a very long time in terms of, we know this is going to happen. This is the reality. We don't know where it's going to be necessarily, but it's going to be somewhere in Canada. Someone's going to be dealing with wildfires. It's BC, it's Alberta, you name it. So you're right. Like, let's have a national system that's in place that we can respond to this quickly. Maybe it is water bombers. Maybe it's, like, we have some pieces of it, right? But a coherent national strategy is still in the works. And, you know, I think we have, like I say, we have some components of it, but we've talked about it for so many years. Why aren't we so much farther along than we are? That we'll be talking about that today with an author who did a piece for The Walrus and a deep dive in terms of why aren't we better prepared for something that we know is going to happen. It's not a surprise anymore. So
1: one agency to rule them all.
3: Yeah, exactly. Yeah,
1: the way
3: exactly,
1: I see it. But we got to be better.
2: We've had so many conversations on this show as well about the future of fires is actually drone technology and how many people are coming up with different drone capabilities so that the drones can come in and know specifically where to go. But think about when the fires have been really, really bad here, then you bring in firefighters from like South Africa and Australia and you see these people arriving at the Calgary airport or the Edmonton airport, and we need to bring all these people in to help. And then when something happens elsewhere, we send our people out. It's still not coordinated here, but it's also not coordinated in other places as well.
3: That's the thing. And which is kind of remarkable, right? Like, you think about the Fort McMurray fire, that was 10 years ago. And there was big ones before that.
1: Are we any further ahead?
3: I don't know. I don't know. I mean, I'm sure that there are some agencies that say, oh, yeah, we've done this and we've done that. But, I mean, we've talked about Fire Smart programs. I don't know if that's ever really taken off anywhere. And then, well, we had Jasper 2 years ago, so we're not that much farther ahead because it still happens. There's one in Northern Ontario. Literally today, they're telling people it's time to get out.
1: Closing in on the anniversary of Jasper as well. Text message already coming on this one. I would rather have bombers, water bombers, than submarines.
3: And be more useful, right?
1: Yeah.
3: We would definitely use them a lot more, I would think. I mean, I think we probably can do both and probably should do both, but it's not a bad point. It's not a bad point at all, actually.
1: What else you got going on?
3: We've got Kendall Dilling joining us, who is the CEO of Pathways Alliance, is going to join us and talk about the MOU that was signed yesterday, which...
1: How many of those do we have to endure?
3: Yeah, I don't know. But, you know, and that's the thing. And if he's Pierre Poilievre on social media today saying this is another bad idea and it's another problem, which kind of puts him at odds with the premier and with Pathways, with the group, with industry. Pathways characterizes it is it's all part of the grand bargain, as the premier calls it. We've got to do this, then we get the pipeline. It all makes sense. It all works together. So they'll walk us through why it works, because there's some people, including people that were architects and proponents of this carbon capture program, who say, given the way things are now and what we're trying to do in this country, it's a $20 billion hurdle that doesn't need to be there. Let's get rid of it. But if not, we're just going to end up going back to the States and stuff. So we'll have that conversation today and talk about where we're going with that.
2: The thing about the MOUs, one, MOU could end up being the acronym or the word of 2026 from the...
3: of this carbon capture program, who say... given the way things are now and what we're trying to do in this country, it's a $20 billion hurdle that doesn't need to be there. Let's get rid of it. But if not, we're just going to end up going back to the States and stuff. So we'll have that conversation today and talk about where we're going with that.
2: The thing about the MO-

0: MOU, and we'll all be saying, oh, the baby name today, it's Mo, and that will be from this. Mark my words, 9/11 on this day.
1: You might be right. I wouldn't argue you.
2: Imagine explaining that at school.
1: Yeah, and then this is it for me, guys. This is my last show. So
0: forever and ever, amen.
1: No, well, I mean, you know, God willing. But no, I do plan to be back 2 weeks from Thursday. But I'm this is it. I got a 2 week break coming up.
0: Okay, so Bryn, you missed this because yes. The talk of these stations for a couple weeks was Shay Ginnam went on this. Some might call it a rant. Some might call it a pity party that he did not want to do any staycations.
1: Never.
0: In 2026, and yeah. Because of money and his leaking roof and his leaking skylights, maybe he was just gonna have to stay home with Lenny the dog and yep. go to dog yep. parks. So what became the fate of this time off?
1: Oh, this time off this was booked and confirmed. This is a network travel station related tour to Croatia. This one was done and booked and finished before the roof blew up. But I've still got, I mean, because I'm so old and I've been here so long, I still have, I think, 4 more weeks of holidays to go this year. That's the issue, Sarah, is what am I going to do with these other 4 weeks? I got a few weeks booked off and nothing to do.
0: Chorus should have a donation program so that when you're I have too many days off and I have no days off, you can gift me days. Who cares if you take them or I take them?
1: I literally tried that when I worked at TV. I had a producer that needed time off and was out of holidays, and I went to the boss and said, listen, I've got like 14 weeks. Can I give him a few days? And they said, no, it doesn't work that way. It doesn't work that way.
2: I had 9 weeks off once at a radio station I worked at in Edmonton back in 1993.
1: What'd you do?
2: I went to a lot of places, but I was single. So, I would jump on maybe a deal to head to Puerto Vallarta or to Cancun, Mexico, or wherever.
1: Trish doesn't have that much time off, so.
2: Yeah, exactly. But you can't lend anybody holiday time.
1: No, you can't. You can't.
2: What do you think of that, Sarah? Do you like the fact that people, if they've got too much time and they can't use it, could give it to somebody else, like in a gift form?
0: Well, if Shay is employee 162 and I'm employee 163, why does it matter which one of us takes the day off?
1: Really shouldn't. It really shouldn't.
0: Right? Think about it. WestJet flight attendants are saying the time has got to come to an end where we work for free. So in this day and age of people working from home and hybrid and video capabilities, why can't we have a more flexible work environment where you could say, I'm literally not going to use these. Maybe Crosby wants a couple. And then I go and do whatever I want to do. It's not insane. Yeah. I don't think it's insane.
1: To an extent, because we all know and we all have coworkers that would milk that program, right? And we'd never see them. So there'd have to be limits put in. But in a case where, like, I'm not going to use them, this person needs them, sure, donate them over.
2: I know, but we're living in a society now where there isn't a HR person or somebody to monitor that in every market, right? I don't even know where our HR person is located.
0: In your heart.
2: right here. That's what it is?
0: In your heart.
2: Okay, I don't know. So maybe it's too much of
1: Toronto.
2: Do you want to have somebody in Toronto handling your holidays? Probably not. And they don't want to handle it either.
1: So no, this is true, too.
2: This is probably the easiest way of doing it. All right, looking forward to hearing you at 10 o'clock right through until 1 o'clock. Thanks for dropping in.
1: Sounds good. Thanks, guys.
0: Bon voyage, Shaganum.
1: Thank you very much.
2: You're going to love Croatia. It's going to be fun.
1: Yeah.
2: All right, there he goes. Is that a stutter step thing that you're doing there? No,
0: he's sachet.
2: That's almost a sachet now when he's thinking about holiday time. Well, we come back. There's lots to talk about. You know what? I belong to a certain group in the city of Edmonton, and I know you've got them in Calgary. We are looked down upon constantly. I'll explain what we're talking about when we come back. It's Sarah, it's Bryn, it's the free-for-all on 880CHED and QR Calgary.
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0: 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It's the 9 a.m. free-for-all on QR Calgary and 880 Chad.
1: It doesn't matter, Kelly. It could come out of worse.
2: Ben Griffiths, Sarah Crosby with you on the free-for-all. You know, some days you throw a lot of stuff out there to see what sticks, what's of interest to people. This morning on our show in Edmonton, we started talking about the fact that they have these scramble intersections, like in Old Strathcona, areas where there's a lot of people moving around. Of course, the drivers really took offense to that. They said, we got to get rid of those things. It's slowing traffic down too much. I'm a driver in this town. I do bike. I do cycle. But nonetheless, I think that as a motorist in Edmonton anyway, I feel like we're kind of looked down upon, that they never seem to worry too much about us. Always worried about pedestrians, as they should be. Always worried about bicycles, as I guess they should be. But is there any give and take? Why is it the drivers are always kind of the bad group out there? You know, so the other one is traffic circles. It always seems to come up when you talk about anything. Edmonton is still very European in the fact that they have traffic circles, or roundabouts, as they call them in the UK. I know how to drive one, at least I think I do. I know, you know, we only have four ways into traffic circles here, as opposed to the UK, where you might have eight ways into a traffic circle. You learn how to drive them. But I get a little tired about the fact that they're always telling me that, you know what, you should, why don't you ride a bike? Why don't you take a bus? I like to drive my car. What's wrong with that, Sarah?
3: There's nothing wrong with it, but it's the majority and the loudest voice, and we all live in car culture. So for me, this show just did a five-part series on pedestrian safety and car culture here because so many deaths are happening. And my way of looking at this is so simple. Cars kill people. People dent cars. So there is something called pedestrian blaming. That is from David Cooper. He is a traffic expert and scientist with Leading Mobility. And it's very easy to blame pedestrians for everything. They were walking too slowly. They had their earbuds in. They stepped off the curb too early. They stepped off the curb too late. When people in their cars have to take responsibility for the fact we are driving bigger cars than ever before, that's fact, that's science. Blind spots are different and harder than ever before. That's fact, that's science. And our cars are inundated with technology now and digital front screens that make us distracted. And so the car culture is evolving so quickly, and humans and our bicycles, we're still the same trying to get through the intersections.
2: I don't disagree with a lot of that, but the one thing that I've noticed more and more and more, and I had an episode about a year ago where somebody had stepped off the curb. They had the walk light, so clearly in the correct. But the person just was looking at their phone, stepped off the curb, walked by me, and then, of course, walked by the other car in the other lane, never once looked to see what was going on with traffic. And I'm just wondering if there's a level of cockiness at times with pedestrians where I know they have the right to cross the street, but isn't that like a death wish for some people? Should you not be paying attention to what you're doing? And I see with cyclists, too, that I've had one episode, I will admit, I did have an accident where I clipped the back of a bicyclist who came right off a main sidewalk. They've, of course, got the accessibility to the sidewalk for people with disabilities, but cyclists are using these as roads, and you can't watch everything. And you're right. We are distracted an awful lot by what we have in the car, but I just wish that it was equal in terms of everybody has a responsibility to watch what they're doing. I honked my horn at this young person who was on their phone, and they looked all angry at me, and I had to roll my window down. I said, listen, you've got every right to cross the road, but why don't you pay attention to what you're doing?
3: But that's the problem. That person is the needle in the haystack because it was once, so it sticks out in your brain. That's one person in one crosswalk on their phone. You put me on the Deerfoot or Sarcee or Stony right now. If I looked at 10 cars around me, five or six of those drivers are going to be blatantly on their phone, texting, filming, creating a TikTok, and they don't give a crap. They have no empathy or concern that they're about to kill someone, go off the road, destroy their car. Look at the people around you and you will go, oh my goodness, she's right. 50, 60, 70% of the people around us in our cars at all times are doing something on their phones. That's the concern, not the girl strolling through the crosswalk at 1 kilometer an hour checking out an Instagram video.
2: The other thing, too, it's a very difficult city to get around here. I think Calgary's got much better arterial roads for getting around quick. So here again, this is the European thing that I talk about in Edmonton. We're not big on freeways. We don't like it. There's always a big uproar when a freeway is getting built here, that type of thing. So the frustration level on the part of drivers is getting higher and higher and higher because it's getting slower and slower and slower in the city. And a lot of the roads now are being taken up by bike paths. You have to watch out way more for pedestrians. The distraction rate in a car here, I do not even like to go downtown because they're coming at you from everywhere. But I just think that we always say that the drivers are the problem. I think it's a shared problem by everybody. I just wish more people would pay attention regardless of what they're doing. And don't even get me started on scooters or the e-scooters or the e-bikes, which the e-bikes go incredibly fast and the people on scooters are just dumb because if I was going to go in an e-scooter, I would have a helmet for sure. But that's just the way I see it. It just seems like the world is just so chaotic right now. I don't think that's going to change anytime soon, is it?
3: No, but I do think in that chaos, what we should start implementing is a course-specific day. 1 hour, 2 hours, whatever it needs to be, on roundabout or traffic circle driving. Because I think what happens is I was born and raised in Oshawa, Ontario. We didn't have traffic circles or roundabouts, so I didn't grow up in them. Everyone has a story of something they've seen in a roundabout where they think, what are you doing? The other day, I had a woman trying to wave me into the traffic circle because she had stopped in the traffic circle. And I was waving her saying, no, you've stopped in a traffic circle. You go. And she was like, no, get in front of me. You go. And I thought, we're going to all have what my mother says, a big fat accident, because she wanted me to go. I wanted her to go. People were lined up behind me and I didn't know what was happening. I was not sure why someone had stopped in the middle of the traffic circle and appeared to just be paralyzed with fear.
2: Well, do you think people do not know who's got right of way?
3: Yes.
2: Because there's a time. Four-way stops. Don't get me started on those. Everybody's supposed to stop and not just roll right through them, right? I think waving people on and indicating to them that this is a safe time for them to come into the intersection, I don't see anything wrong with that, as long as you're using the right fingers. But nonetheless, it's amazing. I don't think people know the rules of the road anymore.
3: We've had lots of guests on the show, many guests on the show, who have said at some point in our life, we need to talk about taking refresher driver courses. So if you got your license when you were 16 or 18, when you're 40 years old and 20 years of life has passed, roads have changed, technology has changed, time for you to prove you can still be on the road. And then another 20 years after that, whatever it is, because we don't have to ever update our skills.
2: Can't we just all get along? That's the old expression. But I just, like I said, I just feel like I'm part of this group of driving that people, we're the ones, the first people point their finger at us. But lots of text messages coming in. We're going to get to all of that in a little bit. Sarah, I look forward to the second half hour coming up very shortly. So don't forget, you're always welcome to text us. And we are here at the 880 Ched Studios in Edmonton, and we're also coming to you live today with Sarah Crosby in QR Calgary.
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12: This is Global News. It's 9:30. Good morning. I'm Morgan Smith. Some witnesses to last night's apartment blaze in North Edmonton tell Global News it may have been sparked by a car crash which caused a gas leak. We're still awaiting confirmation of those details from Edmonton Fire Rescue. But Edmonton Fire did confirm one person died in the blaze near 132nd Avenue and 82nd Street. No word yet on any injuries or how many people were displaced by last night's fire, which took 44 firefighters to bring under control. City and EPCOR crews working to address a massive sinkhole and sunken roads at 130th Avenue and 107th Street. Crews say that sinkhole is about 12 feet across and about 35 feet deep. A heartbreaking reminder to keep close tabs on children near stormwater ponds. Calgary fire crews say a child drowned in the south neighborhood of Legacy yesterday. Her family identifies her as 7-year-old Dryhana Matmona. A GoFundMe has been launched to cover funeral expenses. And the ceasefire deal between the U.S. and Iran is in tatters as the Americans and Iranians traded more strikes early today. The attacks came hours after U.S. President Donald Trump vowed to resume an American blockade of Iranian ports, charging a toll for vessels on the Strait of Hormuz. 880 CHED News Time, it is 9:31.
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12: 880 CHED weather, winds picking up this afternoon on our way to a sunny high of 27 degrees. Right now in Edmonton, we're already at 21. I'm Morgan Smith. 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
3: Tuesday morning. Welcome to the free-for-all. It's a little QR Calgary, a little 880 CHED, and a lot of you chiming in on the fun, the conversations, and the topics as well. 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In Calgary, 403-974-8255. We'll revisit the roundabouts and the driving for a minute before we get on to the next conversation.
2: Sure.
3: Here's my thing, Bryn. This is my thing. I think people have car bias because it is so easy to say, 3 days ago, I saw a person in a crosswalk. They weren't paying attention, and I'm still peeved about it. I'm still ticked. The person in the crosswalk is not the problem. Drivers in what are death machines are the problem. And the only story anyone needs to know for the rest of their life is that on February 15th, 2026, in Southwest Calgary, a family was pushing their child in a stroller in a marked crosswalk, and a Jeep Cherokee mowed down that child, and the child in the stroller died. Jeep into the stroller, baby dead. That's the problem. They were in a marked crosswalk. Do you know what the stroller did to the Jeep? Nothing. So that shows the power imbalance and the situation at play, which is every single time the car is going to win. Every single time. And that's why I have very little empathy for the car culture sob stories when it's the pedestrians and the children on bikes and the cyclists and people in the roads just trying to walk and get to their place when we constantly defend the drivers.
2: Well, I'm not defending drivers here at all. I'm telling you that it's important for people who are crossing the street to recognize that there are dumb drivers out there. You need to have your head on a swivel. Like the one, that was the only reason why he said to the girl crossing the street, hey, listen, I know you've got the right of way here, but you cannot 100% be sure there's not an idiot driver that's going to go by me on the left-hand side that doesn't know you're there or don't see the red light. All I'm saying is everyone's got a responsibility to watch out for themselves. Just don't park your brain at the curb. It's important that you're watching what you're doing when you're crossing the street because I don't trust drivers. Mm-hmm. And I'm one of them. I just don't want to see somebody get hit because they weren't watching where they were going. That's the biggest issue for me.
3: I hear what you're saying. I'm going through the texts, and I'd say 90-95% of them are no but the pedestrians, no but the cyclists, no but the children on their scooters. And if we don't ever look at the cars and the trucks and the size and the weight and the electronics in the vehicles and the distracted driving, we're never going to have safer roads if we can't take a look at our own driving situations.
2: In the UK, for example, I never see somebody, and I love London. It's one of my favorite cities of them all. But pedestrians there have just a little bit of fear in them, and they don't get hit very often. The people who get hit more than anything in downtown or central London are tourists who are looking the wrong way when they step off the curb. But even though it says look right, that type of thing. But it, to me, last time I was there, I was asking some people, I said, don't ever see anybody really getting hurt here in pedestrians. There's so many of them. And they said, well, that's because we don't trust drivers. You know, we do just move across the street very, very quickly because even though we have right of way, do we really? In New York City, I always say that a green light or a red light or a walk light for pedestrians isn't necessarily it's safe to cross the street. It means you got a better than 50-50 chance of getting across the street in New York City. All I'm saying is to everybody, I'm begging pedestrians and drivers to be better, but pedestrians in particular, don't just automatically assume that you don't have to pay attention when you're crossing the street. That's the only thing for me. Just it's a hot button for me. Always has been.
3: You can share your thoughts. Text us. Text the shows. Let us know. And we read all your texts. We see them. We see them being part of the 60 Minutes together. On this note, you could say, on our streets, you risk your life. You take your life into your own hands when you try and be a pedestrian or a cyclist or a driver, because the streets are crazy right now. We know that in all of our cities. There is an incredible read I hope you pop into. It's in the Globe and Mail, and it's titled, Dear Family, When I'm Dead, Make Sure These Cliches Are Not in My Obituary. And is written by a former broadcaster who used to be here with the CBC named Margie Taylor. Oh. And it's a piece on how we live this life for as long as we can have it. And then we trust someone else in our family or our friend group to write our obituary, the last thing anyone's ever going to see about us. And how awful sometimes they are, because we're so varied in who we are and our life experiences and where we live and where we work and the families we choose to have. But they all say the same thing. They were the life of the party. They were taken too soon. They lost a battle. They will be remembered forever. They love their work. And so the piece questions how it is that like seven different cliches speak for all of us, and how we should actually prepare for this.
2: Wow. You're absolutely right. I doing a eulogy or doing an obituary, yeah, that's tough. That's tough stuff, right? And trying to find a unique way of describing the person you loved or you're going to miss, that isn't easy. You know, today we were talking also about aha moments. Like, when did you finally discover the true meaning of your life? Was it a medical emergency? Was it a, just one of those things where you just went, you know what? I think I'm finally getting why I'm here. And the kind of thing that I want to project to people. For me, okay, so I've been a broadcaster now for 37 years. I'm pretty sure that at my service, if I have one, and more people are not having them, that broadcaster isn't going to come up in the first five things about me. It will be nice guy, great sense of humor, although dad jokes I could have done without. You know, there's all sorts of things like that. I'm with you. I think that your obituary, if somebody's going to write mine, I'm not really sure how they would avoid cliches because I've spent my whole life using them.
3: Well, and here's something to think about in terms of, honestly, are obituaries themselves going to die? Because we leave a different footprint now in the world. We put videos on TikTok. We put photos on Instagram. We share stories on Facebook. We put our political thoughts on X. So if we're leaving this past behind, these photos and videos and stories and thoughts and critiques and comments that represent who we are, do you need 200, 500,000 words written from your daughter, written from your best friend on who you were to this world when anyone at any moment can search you up and see what you love to eat, who you like to spend your time with, where you like to travel? So maybe we're entering a phase of we don't actually need obituaries anymore.
2: Here's one for you. What if I was to take my life story off of the internet and, you know, most people in our position, there's a fair bit of information about us are online. I would be curious to know whether what you were just talking about, whether or not Claude or whether or not ChatGTP or any of those sites would be able to eliminate any or all of those expressions that you don't want to see in an obituary. What kind of obit would they write for me in 250 words or less?
3: It's very morbid, but it's a fun exercise to think. Oh, sure. If I ask ChatGPT AI to write me an obituary, what is it going to say about me?
2: Oof. Well, he's a family guy. Loved his family.
3: Is that specific enough? We all love our families.
2: I know, but, you know.
3: We all love our families. This is Margie Taylor, the writer of the piece. On the specific cliches she does not want to find in an obituary about her.
15: There's two that really get me. One was he was the love, how to put it, soulmate. Mm-hmm. That word soulmate. I mean, I loved my husband very much. We had our moments, but, you know, we stuck together for 40 years. And I think that's pretty good. I do think he was probably as close to a soulmate as I'm ever going to get. But that word has been so overused. Please, people, stop using that word. Find another way. And the other thing is, as somebody commented in the comments to the paper, was when people say, you know, he was the love of her life. Well, you know, maybe if he'd had a chance to write that, maybe he wouldn't have thought that. You know, this is written by somebody else. No, I actually wasn't the love of her life. But the other one, too, is this word passed. Mm. He passed. People hate that word. I mean, as I said, you know, I remember I passed into grade 8 from grade 7 as I passed, you know, or I passed you on the street. But, you know, the word died is a perfectly good English word. You know, you die. I might allow pass away, but he passed. Oh, I'm sorry. I'm ranting all over again, Sarah. I mean, I might as well just be writing the column on your show. There you go.
3: I love this from Margie because I always was told to say what you mean and mean what you say. And so if we have such a difficult time saying, he died, she died, they're gone, and we say, oh, he passed. Why can we not bring ourselves to say died and actually speak to our family and friends and loved ones about what we would like to see an obituary? So we aren't saying, oh, bring Griffiths, life of the party. We can't all be the life of the party. That's simply not true.
2: I think that I'd like people to have a sense of humor when they do mine. Mm-hmm. And to be really blunt, go a little bit beyond the edge. And you might offend some people, but I really don't care. I'm gone. So what, you know, what difference does it make to me? If my better half were writing it, I would like her to say that we have been cellmates for not soulmates. Cellmates would be a good term. But I don't think she would ever do that because she'd be afraid to offend people. I think we go really soft and really easy on that stuff, don't you think?
3: I really love cellmate. That actually made me tear up. Like I've got a tear rolling down my left cheek. That was a good one, Bren.
2: Okay. Well, yeah. You know, how I feel.
3: Here's the thing about the end days, and this came at the expense of my husband's father's funeral. I saw something at my husband's father's funeral that I thought this cannot be my last moment of the world, because we all gathered in the church for the funeral. And then the after gathering was in sort of a back church room. And the only thing to eat there were these little finger sandwiches. And I remember thinking to myself, if the last time people are gathered to ever talk about me, they are eating soggy tuna sandwiches cut into quarters, I've done something wrong. I should have left more money behind. I should have left more specifics, because I want there to be tacos and chili killies and drinks, lots of Diet Coke. And if I am reduced to a quarter of a soggy tuna sandwich, something has gone horribly wrong.
2: Food choices for my funeral. Oh, man, you got me thinking now. I don't know.
3: Fast no one food. Wants a tuna church sandwich, Bryn.
2: I know.
3: As your last food.
2: Yeah, exactly.
3: But we've got to do better.
2: What to pick? We'd have to have an MOU on that before I go.
3: I'm all for having an MOU on that. Would love your thoughts. Have you ever thought about what you want someone to say about you in your obituary so you're not just described as the person who passed and was the life of the party? 780-451-8800 in Edmonton, or here in Calgary, 403-974-8255. More of your thoughts, your memories, your moments coming up on the show. And also, I want to ask you this. Do you think the future of the world, our happiness, the way forward, all circles back to having a good Pizza Hut in your city? We'll discuss after the break.
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1: 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It's Calgary and Edmonton. My name's Sarah Crosby. Bryn Griffiths in Edmonton. Hello. 880 Ched. And this is exciting because we're going to do something that the 9 a.m. free-for-all doesn't often do.
2: What?
1: We're going to the phone lines to talk obituaries and funerals and more. Welcome to the free-for-all, Jocelyn. So nice to have you.
3: Thank you very much. I think this is a really important topic, and I think it should be spoken about in lots of different venues. I believe that people actually need to plan their funerals long before they ever die and update it as needed. So for me, it is going to be laughter, upbeat music, my favorite rock and roll, and when people leave, just they'll see after the funeral, because it will be a Christian funeral, with the pastor who has known me very well, if he's still alive. Blessings from him. But it is so critically important that people see the real you and not all these little things that are said at every funeral.
1: I couldn't agree
3: more. Which I really hate.
1: Yeah.
3: But anyway, I just think that there needs to be a time that people sit down and actually talk the tough stuff with the people that they want to do their eulogy and speak about you in a way you really were. And if you are a bit of an, I won't say the word, you know, you can still make jokes about it.
2: Yes, absolutely.
3: And it should be fun, and people should leave knowing that you had a good life, and it's okay to mourn, but it's also okay to go on.
1: Oh, anyway, I love it, Jocelyn. Awesome. Jocelyn, you are the light of the show today. Thank you for sharing Jocelyn. In the perspective.
3: Cool. Thank you for taking my call.
2: Can I jump in on this one? Because so I was given a diagnosis of stomach cancer 6 years ago. I had about 3 months before my surgery. They weren't sure if they could get it. They had to take my whole stomach out, right? Mm-hmm. Because that's where the tumor was. I had a lot of time to think about what's going to happen to me. You know, the survival rate is not very good inside of 5 years in my particular case. So I thought about this kind of stuff, and I thought, mm-hmm. what would I want to do that would be fun? Because that's kind of the way I like to live my life, enjoying it as much as I could. I actually wanted to be a huge part of my celebration of life. A very good friend of mine has got a studio. He says, well, why don't we dress you up in something all white? We can do a blue sky background, and you can join us from heaven.
1: Weird and different.
2: Videotape it and say, you know, I'm up here with Dad, and because Dad's passed away. Dad and I are going to go golfing today, and we're going to get, you know, the golf course. You never believe the golf course here. We never have to wait when we get up the table. You know, just try to have some fun so that everybody who was there would have went, well, that's him. That's the mm-hmm. way he is. He wasn't afraid to offend anybody. And then at the end of it, just say, look, I got to go. I'm going to have dinner with some folks here, and I don't want to be late. So just to try to find a way to put a positive spin on it, because I had this time to think about how I would roll it out. Some people go suddenly. My dad went because of a heart attack. Never mm-hmm. had a chance to really plan anything. If I have all this time where I've got some time to think about how I want to go, I want to go like that. That'd be fun.
1: But luckily for you and your loved ones and everyone,
2: you're here,
1: so you didn't have to do Bryn Griffiths in the big blue sky.
2: Is that a little too much me, or do you want to have somebody else talk about your life? Or to me, I just thought, well, maybe that would be kind of fun, entertaining.
1: I love it. I might steal it. On that note of the day's ending and trying to enjoy what you have now.
2: Yeah.
1: I'm going to leave you with this thought for today because it's incredibly simplistic, but maybe the truth is the future of our families and of happiness and of conversation is actually at Pizza Hut. Now, you heard me correctly. Let me explain. Just so you know what's happening in the United States, there's a gentleman named Tim Sparks, and he is taking Pizza Huts and converting them all back to 1985 Pizza Huts. The chandeliers, the red cups, the salad bars, the checked tablecloths. Because he thinks we lost our way once we all started going to drive-thrus and now just get food dropped on our steps from Skip, from Uber, from DoorDash. And he said, if we can go back to the 80s with the plastic red cups, sit and share conversation over a pizza, that is the future of family and the future of the world if we can just have dinner together again. So he's saying if you're traveling through the U.S., look for a classic Pizza Hut because they're getting restored back to their 1985 glory.
2: Love it. Think it's fantastic. Maybe I might order something from Pizza Hut for my takeaway from my service, right? Cheese sticks.
1: There are no Canadian Pizza Huts doing this yet, but many have been converted in the United States, and he says, I think we've lost our way. And the way is, dinner used to be about sharing your day and talking about your feelings and wondering what the next day was going to hold. And now we get brown bags dropped on our steps, and it's destroyed it. So look for it if you're ever traveling in the United States. The classic Pizza Hut is coming back with the red cups. I can remember the smell of that red cup. I can remember holding that red cup, the bumpiness on the outside of it. And this is something called rosy retrospection, where we look back and we think, oh, those were the good days. And maybe they were. Hmm. And maybe we're giving them a little too much shine and sheen, but it's happening in the United States. Bryn Griffiths filling in. Love having you, Bryn. We have fantastic conversations. My name's Sarah Crosby. You can text the shows. Be like Jocelyn tomorrow. 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
4: Hey, it's Stacey Brotzel. 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Well, Jiffy tackled my eaves troughs, and the next thing I know, my sink started leaking. I connected with Alex the plumber within minutes, and the leak was fixed the exact same day. 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
7: This is Global News. It's 10 o'clock. I'm Morgan Smith. Right now in Edmonton, it's 21 degrees. We're headed to a sunny high of 27 this afternoon and 27 with the risk of thundershowers tomorrow. Edmonton Police Service is confirming witness accounts that last night's deadly apartment fire was caused by a car crash. EPS says one resident of the building near 132nd Avenue and 82nd Street was killed, while the driver is in hospital with life-threatening injuries. Several witnesses that Global News spoke with saw the aftermath of the crash and the resulting explosion and fire. Neighbor Nawaf Kataf says he could not believe what he was seeing.
8: All I see is like big black smoke, because at first it was like white smoke and then it turned big black smoke. I'm like, what is going on? And over there, this whole thing is just burning. I have a video of it. I was recording it. It was crazy.
7: EPS says Edmonton Fire is still battling that blaze this morning, with 82nd Street closed between 131st and 133rd Avenues. The Red Cross also helping displaced residents, and EPS continues to work to track down some who are still unaccounted for. Well, WestJet flight attendants are holding an information picket today in the midst of their first ever strike vote, with results expected to be released tomorrow. QP's Aliyah Hussein says they're pushing for changes to the airline's pay system.
9: Through the very nature of how it works, creates an exploitation of labor, which causes flight attendants to have to work up to approximately 35 hours a month of free hours. And we're trying to change that. We recognize the system exists, but we need it changed because we believe that flight attendants should be paid for work that has already been performed.
7: If members vote in favor of a strike mandate, the earliest it could happen is August 2nd, but both the union and WestJet say they continue to work towards a new deal. A big reversal from U.S. President Donald Trump on the issue of tolls in the Strait of Hormuz. ABC News White House correspondent Karen Travers with the latest.
10: President Trump is now backing off his threat to push for a 20% toll on cargo moving through the Strait of Hormuz in exchange for helping ships get through, instead claiming on social media that the U.S. would now have new investment and trade deals with Gulf allies. The reversal comes a day after the president said there would be a 20% toll on ships in exchange for safe passage, but he didn't explain how that would work. The president again claimed the Strait of Hormuz was open to all shipping traffic, despite Iran's claims that it had closed it. Karen Travers, ABC News, the White House.
7: The National Chief of the Assembly of First Nations says the Prime Minister's office has officially confirmed a First Minister's meeting will be held with chiefs in late October. Cindy Woodhouse-Nepinak has made the announcement during her opening remarks at the advocacy body's annual meeting in Ottawa today.
11: Securing this meeting, it didn't come easy, and part of me, I'm not going to believe it until we are there.
7: Prime Minister Mark Carney promised last year to hold such a meeting. Prime Minister Carney, meanwhile, replacing New York envoy Tom Clark with a former oil and gas executive. Susanna Pierce set to take on the role, which involves promoting economic and cultural interests in New York State and some regional outreach. Former CTV and Global News journalist Clark was appointed by the Trudeau government to the post in 2023. The federal Tories criticized the appointment. Clark was called into a House of Commons committee to answer questions about Ottawa's decision to buy a $9 million luxury condo in Manhattan. 880 Ched Sports, the Edmonton Elks well rested yesterday when they returned to the practice field. They're still nursing a few injuries, though, as they prep to host the BC Lions Friday. Both D-lineman Jordan Williams and O-lineman David Beard out for a few weeks. You can hear Friday's game at 7, live right here on 880 Ched. Before that, though, the semifinals are at the World Cup starting today. Spain and France are up first, then tomorrow it's England versus Argentina. And the Toronto Blue Jays pitcher Dylan Cease and second baseman Ernie Clement are starters tonight for the American League in the All-Star Game in Philly. First pitch at 6 Edmonton time. 880 Ched News Time, 10:04.
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7: 880 Ched weather, winds picking up this afternoon with a sunny high of 27. Clouds roll in tonight, bringing with them a chance of thunder showers, which will carry into tomorrow. Low of 15 and then a high of 27 tomorrow. Right now, it's 21. I'm Morgan Smith. 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
2: Good morning, everybody. Welcome to the show. It is Tuesday. It is July the 14th. Shay Ganem with you as per usual, 10 o'clock across the province of Alberta. As I told you yesterday, I'm hanging on. Today is my last show for a couple of weeks. It is summer holiday season. Boy, you sure do feel it. You do notice it. Things are starting to slow down a little bit, which is good. It is the season where that happens. It seems like stampede rolls through. And then things really start to quiet down in terms of news. It doesn't go away, though. There's still a lot of things happening. But things, you know, sort of slow down, and especially on the political side. Now we default to the barbecue circuit, right? And that's what takes place. But there's still things to talk about today. But, yeah, this is it. For me, for 2 weeks, I will not be here tomorrow. Courtney Theriault will be. And then I'll be back 2 weeks from Thursday. Okay? So, got to get through the show today. And as my buddy Kramer says,
3: up here, I'm already gone.
2: It's a scramble to get through this three-hour show, dial it in, focus, and do the job at hand. And there are a lot of things to get to today. We've got some really interesting conversations lined up. We'll get the latest on what's going on with Iran. And as close as we can tell, and this is the thing, right? I think we've come to the realization when we talk about that part of the world, when we talk about that current situation, I don't know if we ever really know what's going on and what the reality is on the ground there or on the sea when we talk about the Strait of Hormuz, because Iran says they're in control. The United States says they're in control. The United States says they're going to be charging 20% tariffs. Then today they say, no, we're not going to be charging any tariffs. And it's open to air. It is just pure chaos. Pure chaos. But we do know that Trump went to Congress and said, hey, listen, the war is back on. The ceasefire is over, which gives him another 60 days where he doesn't have to go to Congress. So anyway, we'll get into that conversation today, and we will discuss exactly what's going on. Jeff Davison going to join us along with Michael Walters. That is our municipal affairs panel. Both of them former city councilors, both of them former candidates for mayor, one in Edmonton, one in Calgary. And we talk about civic politics and what's going on in our province. And it's always interesting how a lot of the stories overlap, depending on what they are. They seem to affect both cities, not necessarily equally. Sometimes they're bigger issues, but not always. Like today, we're going to have a conversation about safety on transit, right? Something we've talked about on this show a lot. And I think to their credit, City of Calgary at the start of this year said, okay, we're gonna do something about it. We're going to put in a pilot project. We're going to spend a few million dollars. And we're actually going to put peace officers in transit stations. Dedicated. They're going to be there. We're going to have a presence. And not surprisingly, polling after the first 6 months of the program shows that Calgarians are happy to see them. They feel safer. They think transit is not as scary as it once was. It's not a cure-all by any stretch of the imagination, but it is changing the perception of Calgarians. We know that it's been an issue, and we know that police have sort of made statements in both of our big cities that, okay, we're going to have to get a little more present, a little more visible, start being not just on transit, but in the downtown cores and things like that. I think it's long overdue. And I know when we talk to Dan Jones, there's a way to do it and there's a way not to do it. And it's not necessarily as effective as you might think. But you know what? I think just having more police around is a good thing. And we've all got stories. I mean, I had another one this weekend. I was up at the local grocery store. My wife had to go in and pick up some medication for her grandma. And I literally watched a lady collapse, slow motion collapse, from a drug overdose on the sidewalk, 10 a.m. of a Sunday morning. No, it was Saturday morning. I apologize. Saturday morning. You know, sun shining, people going to buy groceries, and this lady just sort of slowly slumped to the ground. So, you know, I and another lady went over to see it, and she was out. She was gone. Like, eyes rolled back, barely breathing. You know, we called an ambulance, and they got her back on her feet, and off she went. But we all see this. every single day. It's tragic, right? So, yeah, I think an increased presence is going to be something that a lot of people want. We're also going to talk today about bike lanes, because as I told you, I'm now in the bike lane world. I didn't have bike lanes in my neighborhood until recently. It became a really big story because they wanted to put bike lanes in the neighborhood. And as happens with bike lanes, a lot of people got upset about it. I will say the city of Edmonton, I think, came to a pretty reasonable conclusion from our neighborhood. But regardless, it's kind of funny because now we have wicked storms on the weekend, and the people on Facebook say, well, if the city wasn't so worried about bike lanes, we wouldn't have trees falling down, or we wouldn't have storms that didn't, you know, couldn't drain. It's like, it to me is the most frustrating of reductive political conversation. And you know, I hate that. Like the default, this has become the default in so many ways for so many people. Anything at all goes wrong or irritates them about what happens in their city, and for some reason they can find a way to tie it to bike lanes. It's just, I can't entertain it, but I imagine as a civic politician it's even more frustrating. So we'll talk a bit about how that happens and how it becomes just sort of the talking point. We'll talk about Stampede and lots of things to get into with them. We're also going to have a conversation today about fighting fire in this country. Just this morning in Ontario, a number of people were told it's time to get out because of wildfire. We have not had that in Alberta this year, which is a nice break for us in Alberta, because as you well know, it's been year after year after year after year of dealing with wildfires. And this year we have not had it. You know, we can talk about Jasper. We can talk about Fort McMurray. I mean, the list goes on. We're well aware of the situation every year. We've been dealing with it, but we've had so much rain this year that it hasn't been an issue. We can talk about Fort McMurray. I mean, the list goes on. We're well aware of the situation every year. We've been dealing with it, but we've had so much rain this year that it hasn't been an issue like it has in years past. Could change, of course, but it has been just the opposite this year. Instead

0: trapped in a loop now where this continues to happen, right? Today, the risk is there. I was checking the forecast. Calgary, if you take a look at their forecast, they're not talking about it today. Tomorrow, there's a risk of a thunderstorm in Calgary. In Edmonton today, though, they're saying sunny with a high of 27. And tonight, there's a 30% chance of showers this evening and after midnight with a risk of a thunderstorm. So, I mean, it's there. And I saw the Environment Canada thunderstorm risk profile that they put out every day. It's pretty high for Alberta and central Alberta. It's great if you're a storm chaser, and there's a bunch of them that are, you know, I don't know if you've been on social media following their videos and pictures and things like that, but, you know, they're getting up close and personal to some pretty severe weather, which is kind of the dream come true for them. Braden Morris, always a storm chaser, weather consultant and freelance journalist, and he was talking about it. You know, this really is a great part of the world to be in that business or have that hobby, because in Alberta, we see a whole bunch of severe storms, not just tornadoes, severe storms generally speaking.
1: We have a terrain feature that's called upslope flow. So when we have those strong southeasterly winds bringing in that warm, moist air mass that slams up against the foothills and kind of gives us a little bit of an enhancement for storm development. So that's why we see so many storms through the summertime. July being our peak season for severe weather. And then we really had those really big rainfall events at the beginning of the season. That's really set the stage here for the severe weather that we've seen.
0: Yeah, you get trapped in that cycle, right, where the air mass is so moist that when it gets hot, you end up having the potential for storms over and over and over. And I think that's kind of where we are right now, unfortunately. So we have to be aware of that every single day. But like I say, tornadoes, like they're reporting there were multiple tornadoes in Saskatchewan and in Alberta over the weekend. And the potential always exists when we have thunderstorms. I think we've been through enough major tornadoes that we know that's always a risk that we run in this part of the world. And again, that's because of the terrain.
1: There's a few terrain features there. One more particularly, the Limestone Mountain just west of Sundre. And a lot of the time we get storms that form off that Limestone Mountain because of that upslope flow. It helps as a trigger point for where we see storms develop.
0: Yeah, so we've got, there is an area, right? It's sort of Red Deer, just north of Red Deer to just south, like down around Didsbury sort of thing. There's an alley there where if there's going to be wicked weather, it often goes through there. And I know people will tell you, oh, Pigeon Lake gets hammered by storms. They're pretty regular occurrences. So things come off the mountains in certain directions and end up hammering the same places. And again, keep an eye on the sky today.
1: It does look like that risk for severe weather is renewed today, and maybe even that possibility for tornadoes today in parts of central Alberta there. So that risk of thunderstorms through the region with that high humidity will fuel those thunderstorms later this afternoon.
0: Okay, so perhaps more severe thunderstorms later today. Didn't materialize in the Edmonton area yesterday. Thank goodness. I think we had a whole day without rain yesterday. I don't know when the last time that happened was. I'm probably wrong. There's probably parts of Edmonton where it did rain, but at least in my little neck of the woods, it certainly didn't. What's worse, though? We've got this, right? The intense storms. You take a look at what's going on in Ontario and in Manitoba today. I don't know if I can manage this. There's a heat wave, heat warnings that are in effect for Ontario today. Northern Ontario, too, like Kenora, Thunder Bay, Fort Hope, Timmins. They could see highs of 36, but you throw in the Humidex, and they're looking at like 42 degrees. You got severe heat warnings in effect for Windsor, Toronto, North Bay as well. Again, Humidex flirting with 45. Like, ooh, that's bad. It's already 30 degrees in Ottawa right now, and it's just noon. So, I don't know. The storms are a pain. The storms are bad, and especially if your basement's flooded or your trees are collapsing. And the number of houses with trees on top of them in Edmonton, I mean, that's all they did on the evening news yesterday. But if you can avoid that, I'd take the rain over 42 degrees any day of the week. So we'll keep an eye on that, keep you updated as any warnings may come out. Also coming up this morning, actually in just a few minutes, we'll speak with Kendall Dilling, who is the president of the Oil Sands Alliance. Another MOU, and they all fit together. This is, again, part of the pipeline project proposal. One condition of that was the carbon capture. The Pathways Alliance carbon capture program had to be done, right? That was a condition of getting the pipeline approved. Well, it was announced yesterday. Here's the plan on how to get that done. It's moving forward. Should be ready to go by 2035. So we've got a plan in place on that. We'll get his take on, you know, they've been champions of this. This is their project in a lot of ways, including the provincial government too.

0: There's people that have said, you know what, I don't know if it makes as much sense as it used to, but it is part of the plan. And we'll speak with Kendall about whether or not it makes sense and what the upside is. So we'll do that coming up in just a minute. Right now, though, we'll take a quick break and we'll be back right after this.
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0: All right, 780-451-8800-403-974-8255. We'll chat with Kendall Dilling, the president of the Oil Sands Alliance, coming up in just a few minutes about the MOU that was signed yesterday. But so many people talking about sports gambling in our province. As you know, yesterday, How do we say? Government of Alberta got into the business or licensed some of the major giants that are already out there?
8: Yeah, they have the Alberta iGaming Corporation.
0: Okay. And it's $200K and BetMGM, Bet365,
8: FanDuel,
0: DraftKings, right?
8: You can go on and on.
0: They all jumped in, paid the licensing fee. They'll be paying a tax back to the province. And now when you go on those platforms, you will be gambling through a government supported, regulated, however you want to characterize it. Brad, you were on it before the switch was made yesterday, and if you weren't with us yesterday, Brad was telling us you had to migrate. You're on Bet365?
8: Yes.
0: You had to migrate that onto the provincial government system.
8: Yes.
0: And you lost all your money.
8: Well, yeah. It went out into the ether, Shay. I did the migration, updated my app, that sort of thing, and when I opened the app, it said I had $0 in my account. Prior to the migration, I did not have $0 in my account, nor did I have, you know, tens of thousands of dollars.
0: But you had money in it.
8: I had enough to be concerned and wonder where this went. So it took all day to figure this out. Yeah. I finally got the money back into my account. I texted you yesterday at 1:30.
0: I was driving home.
8: Quarter to two. And it was finally back in after me pressuring them saying, is there going to be an update on this? Because they had admitted that they were having trouble with the migration. Fine. but they weren't providing an explanation as to when it would show up, it was happening. So I had to be persistent and say, any update yet? Any update yet? And then finally, I did get it in the afternoon yesterday.
0: All of it? Everything? Yes. Oh, that's good. Okay.
8: So everything showed up. Now, I had another problem. Last night, I attempted to withdraw some of this money. And I withdrew it. And normally, it comes into your bank account like an e-transfer.
0: Sure.
8: You click on it and say, hey, you got money waiting for you. Click on my my bank.
0: Yeah.
8: And then it asked me for a security question.
0: Yeah.
8: I'd never been asked a security question before, nor had I put in information about a security question. So I threw in a couple of answers. I was trying to think of other
0: Mother's
8: websites.
0: Mother's maiden name, something like that.
8: Exactly. So I enter a few of those things in, and it gets to the point where it says, hey, you've tried too many times. This is shut down, right? Like, you're not going to be able to.
0: Really?
8: But they do say that they'll resend it to you.
0: Okay, yeah.
8: So it got resent to me late last night. I was in bed.
0: Yeah.
8: Woke up this morning, same thing. The password was there, and I'm going, I have no idea what password they're speaking of. I had to touch base with Interac. I had to touch base with Scotiabank. And then I finally circled back to Bet365. And within 2 minutes, the person that helped me on Bet365 said, yeah, here's your code. You enter that code and you'll get your money. I said, well, I never got this code sent to me. Yeah. So I had to contact you. And they just kind of did, well, that's really weird. In future, if you have a problem, contact us and we'll gladly give you the code. We'll be able to deposit your money, no problem. So I did copy that code and I entered it. Everything worked perfectly
0: fine.
8: The money went into my physical bank, not my Bet365 app. So I got the money back into my Scotiabank account.
0: That's a nightmare.
8: So, you know, like I expected that there would be some sort of, you know, snag all of this because we just know how technology goes. Yep. It's rarely smooth, right? But it just felt, and I don't know how things went with other apps. By all accounts, reading online didn't seem much.
0: I haven't seen anything else.
8: And that's great.
0: Yeah.
8: That's fantastic. People were able to continue their what they do on their individual apps. But myself, a friend of mine, just had a bit of trouble. It was frustrating, but it seems like all the kinks have worked out. I haven't seen many people online piping up about other issues.
0: No, I haven't either.
8: The thing with me, and I said it yesterday, you know, we knew this was coming for months. You would think that everything would have been beta tested and, you
0: should
8: know.
0: Should have been pretty smooth.
8: Yeah, it should have just been seamless and boom, you update your app, here you go, here's your stuff, carry on, have fun. But it definitely was not like that for me. And, you know, these things happen. And
0: yeah, it sounds like it was for a lot of the other apps. So like you say, I haven't seen a lot of other people saying they ran into issues.
8: Yeah.
0: Is the experience any different on the app now that Alberta government is involved? Or is it the same? It's used the same. It works the same. Everything's the same.
8: Everything works the same. But they had deleted basically my entire history of withdrawals and whatnot and past bets. So I was being treated like a brand new customer. And I don't know if it's because they're using a new IP address because it's in Alberta now.
0: Yeah.
8: But they lost a lot of information and they're treating you as a new customer. They throw you a bunch of offers for like free stuff. And I capitalized on those.
0: Well, yeah, of course. Yeah.
8: As I'm sure a lot of people did. But again, that's just like another wrinkle in the system. You're treating, you know, however
0: that's
8: many thousands.
0: Them.
8: Yeah, it's costing them in the end to have not have executed this properly, unless this was their plan from the get-go.
0: Yeah, maybe.
8: But it wasn't clearly communicated to the customer. I don't know. It's just one of those things in life. You don't need that stress, man. You just want everything to work for you.
0: Make it smooth. And the other thing is that you got to wonder, I mean, how much of the market, the Bet365 market is Alberta? I mean, it's a lot of money, but it's probably a fraction of what they do in a day. But one thing I found interesting, you said there's a step you need to go through now where they're sort of saying, hey, are you in the right frame of mind to actually be placing a bet?
8: Yeah, which is great. And I hadn't seen this before, but when you log into your app, it essentially asks you if you're inebriated or under the influence and whether you should continue doing this in the moment.
0: That's great.
8: Or not.
0: That's good.
8: Now, you know, people will make their own decision whether they're under the influence or not. But if honesty prevails, hopefully it will prevent people from making foolish decisions because we all know what it gets like when you throw some alcohol or drugs in the mix, right?
0: And there's a voluntary opt-out, right? Like if you think, okay, this has gone too far, I need to do something, you can push a button that'll lock you out of your app.
8: Yeah, and they've had something similar to that before. Like you can set your own betting restrictions. that all comes down to the strength of the person, though. Yep. I mean, you know, you can cancel it and then probably restart it in a lot of cases. It's about following through.
0: That's
8: if you
0: issue.
8: Truly yeah. feel that it's an issue, then don't hit the button, delete the app, withdraw your money, and get out of there.
0: Get out of there, yeah, for sure. Okay, we got to take a break. We'll be back right after the news.
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16: This is Global News. It's 10:30. Good morning. I'm Morgan Smith. 82nd Street remains closed between 131st and 133rd Avenues while firefighters continue to battle a deadly apartment blaze. This is Edmonton Police confirm what witness Krista Stevenson told Global News last night. A car crashing into the building sparked the blaze.
17: I was looking out the window and I heard this bang, and there's this little car that just hit the building, and then like I smelled some gas, and then some guys helped back it up, and then all of a sudden there's just an explosion.
16: EPS confirms one resident was killed while the driver was rushed to hospital with life-threatening injuries. Police also are working to identify several residents who have not yet been accounted for. U.S. President Donald Trump reversing his plan to charge a 20% toll on cargo going through the Strait of Hormuz. In a social media post today, Trump said he's instead seeking investment and trade deals with Middle Eastern countries. 880 Chet News Time, 1031.
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16: 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Windy, sunny, and 27 your high this afternoon. Currently it's 22. I'm Morgan Smith. Your next news at 11 on 880 Chad.

0: right, 780-451-880-403-974. 8255. Those are the phone numbers. Big news in our province yesterday, as we had yet another MOU signed. And it's not the same as the pipeline, but it's part of the pipeline insofar as the two go hand in hand. The MOU that was signed yesterday was between the province and the Oil Sands Alliance and the federal government, and it's all about getting the carbon capture program that has been talked about in this part of the world for a very long time built. And there's people out there that are now saying, yeah, do we still want to do this? Does it still make sense? Fair argument. I think there's some questions that need to be asked about that. But in the meantime, we're not getting the pipeline done if we don't do this. That it is a condition of the pipeline approval is the carbon capture program needs to be done. It needs to be part of it. And that has been said right from the outset, according to the government. If we're going to do the pipeline, we're going to have to make other changes in other areas or at least deal with emissions in other ways. And we can't do one without the other. So the plan is we're going to get this carbon capture program in place, up and running. It's expensive, but that's the deal. So is it a good deal, right? It's another MOU. What does it mean? How far down the road does it push this project? Are we closer? Is it good? Is it bad? There's a lot going on. I had a chance to speak with Kendall Dilling today. Kendall is the president of the Oil Sands Alliance, right at the center of this for a good long while. And we talked about the MOU that was reached yesterday, or at least announced yesterday.
1: To start, this is a project that, you know, we've been talking about. It's been in the works for a very long time. Now we have an MOU in place that lays out a path to completion for the carbon capture and sequestration program. What are the details here? What does the MOU stipulate? How does this move things forward, Kendall?
2: Yeah, so as you indicate, this has been in the works for some time. This, I think, can be viewed almost as the culmination of a series of agreements. The federal and provincial governments, of course, signed a bilateral memorandum of understanding last year that contemplated a number of things, including the Pathways Project. And, you know, this is sort of the continuation of that, with industry also coming on as a signatory to say, yeah, we've kind of agreed on the terms that allow this project to move forward. And those terms are not just the terms for the project itself, but it's that the other two elements of, you know, what's referred to as the grand bargain, all three are the value proposition. And so, you know, you're never going to do CCS in isolation. It would only make sense to do it if you have line of sight to growing the industry. And you wouldn't grow the industry if you don't have line of sight to building pipelines. And the value proposition is really all three together, you know, pipelines to access new markets, the right conditions to grow production again, and pathways as a way to ensure that the production, the new production, continues to be competitive from an emissions perspective.
1: As you say, that's part of the grand bargain, right? Like, this wouldn't be happening if it weren't for the perceived progress on the pipeline. Like, this would not be something that would be moving forward if it weren't part of, like you say, the grand bargain.
2: Absolutely.
1: In terms of government involvement here, we know that Ottawa is going to be offering different incentives. So will Alberta. What has Ottawa put on the table so far? They're a little farther down the road than Alberta, right? So what does it look like from what the government is going to do in order to incentivize this project?
2: Yeah, so federally, the investment tax credit for carbon capture and storage, but also a number of other things that's broader than just CCS, has been in place for some time. The provincial government has also had their carbon capture incentive program in place for a while. So those support on the capital costs, the federal program being somewhere between 37% and 50%, depending on the type of infrastructure, mm-hmm. and the federal or provincial being another 12. So you've got pretty good support on the capital side. The thing that had taken us longer to solve for was the operating cost support, because, you know, these are long-lived projects. We'll spend as much operating it as we will building it over a 20-year life. And so that is probably the part that came together that allowed us to consummate the MOU, was an agreement that 20% of the carbon credits coming out of our CCS project will be eligible under the National Clean Fuels Regulation. And so selling those credits into that market provides a revenue stream that also partially offsets the operating costs. When it's all said and done, industry still pays for the lion's share of this project in both capital and operating, but the public component of this public-private partnership got to the place where, you know, again, with line of sight to pipeline, with line of sight to growing production, overall, all three parties found value and are able to move forward.
1: The original plan, the talk of the cost was about $16 billion, $16.5 billion. Now they're saying 20, maybe 30. I mean, every day the cost goes up. We know that. We've seen that before with these kind of projects. How worried are you that the costs continue to escalate? Do you think we're at a place now where we have a reasonable idea of what the final cost will be? I mean, because obviously that's an important consideration when you go forward with a project like this. Like, what will the ultimate cost be?
2: Yeah, absolutely. And like you say, Shay, the track record on these major projects in Canada have only gone in one direction. That said, one of the really important elements of the MOU was, originally our project under the previous federal government was envisioned to be in service by 2030. And that would have been very, very challenging from a cost containment perspective just to execute it that quickly. One of the really good things about the new MOU is that it's now 2035.
1: Yeah.
2: And so having a bit more time to sequence things and do them in a little more orderly fashion. And it's also a 6 million ton a year project now too, which is still a massive project by any measure, but considerably less than it had been at one point. And so you take the combination of a slightly smaller first phase with a slightly longer timeline, and I think it gives us much more confidence that we can manage the costs. And we will, in the coming months, provide an updated capital estimate based on the new scope and timeline. We don't have that yet, but again, these are good challenges to have. Mm-hmm. We've spent the last decade managing the challenges of stagnation, and now we're talking about managing the challenges of growth. And we've done it before as a sector. We'll get creative and we'll figure it out.
1: In terms of that, Kendall, I mean, we're talking about this project, but there's also, of course, there's the pipeline and then the promises from the premier that, well, the oil sands will ramp up and meet the supply that's needed, which is 1 million barrels a day. I mean, you're right. Like, after years of nothing happening, very little development, concern that we were going in the wrong direction. I mean, how big of a reversal are you seeing in the industry in Alberta's oil patch right now? Because there's a lot of things that are happening.
2: Yeah, this is massive. When you add up that big picture, you're well north of $100 billion in new investment. That's going to create well north of 100,000 new jobs. This is a game changer. And on a national lens, I guess with all requisite modesty, there's no other project in Canada that compares in terms of scale and impact and what it can do for the Canadian economy than those three elements all together. So this is a real potential game changer for Alberta, for the country, for industry. And I'm just so pleased that we were able to find that alignment between the three parties.
1: Hey, last one, Kendall. And we've had some guests on it. I mean, the carbon capture project, it's been championed by your industry. It's been championed by the provincial government, and it's been seen as a key piece of moving forward in a responsible way. There are people that say at this point, with the crisis that we're in and what's going on in the Middle East and the fact that we need to diversify and, the energy superpower and all this stuff, maybe it would be a good idea to park this for a while. You're going forward with it. Does it still make as much sense as it used to? Because like you say, it's part of the grand bargain, but people say, yeah, but you can just go to the U.S. You don't have to spend the money. So, I mean, does it still make sense? Where does it fit into this as we're going forward?
2: Yeah, excellent question. There's a certain reality that this is a cost to industry that, frankly, our competitors don't bear. And so we have to be realistic about that. And again, I think that's part of the reason why we landed on a smaller project over a slightly longer timeline to recognize that you have to achieve that balance. You can't kind of blow your brains out on something like this, because then you'll never attract capital to come in and grow production and build pipelines and all those other things. It all has to go around. But offsetting the cost is the reality of, you know, new pipelines to new markets, and those add a lot of value to industry. And if we can get fiscal and regulatory processes in this country streamlined such that you can actually have line of sight to adding millions of barrels a day in production, and those bring incredible value to all parties. And so, that was, I guess, the beauty of the grand bargain, is that when you bring all those elements together, there is a value proposition that goes around for everybody.
1: Yeah, that makes sense. Makes perfect sense. Kendall, thanks so much for your time today. I appreciate the chat very much.
2: Yeah, thanks, Shane.
0: So there you have it. I mean, that's what industry is saying about the MOU that was signed yesterday, right? And as I say, this was part of the plan. Like this, the pipeline doesn't happen without this. This was one of the conditions that if we're gonna approve a pipeline, if the federal government is going to approve a pipeline, this needs to be part of it. They were part and parcel. They couldn't be separated. Without one, we're not getting the other, right? So this had to be done. Premier Daniel Smith put out a press release saying the biggest nation-building projects in Canadian history have succeeded through partnership. This agreement shows what can be achieved when governments and industry work together to grow our economy, strengthen our energy security, and unlock new opportunities for people across Canada. That's the release that she put out. The federal government said over the last 8 months, we've been steadily delivering on each commitment in the Canada-Alberta MOU, working with Alberta and the energy industry to build major energy infrastructure, reduce emissions, create jobs and prosperity, and secure energy sovereignty. There's a lot going on in the oil industry. Can't deny it. I mean, the pipeline, I guess it hasn't been approved, so we shouldn't say that. This is a project. There's a lot of things proposed. How about that for the oil industry in Alberta, where, you know, and as Kendall mentioned, for a great many years, it was stagnation. It was, we're not doing anything. There are no projects. There are no plans for expansion, for growth, right? Well, there is now. Again, some people are skeptical that they'll come to fruition. Some people are skeptical that the way we're going about it makes the most sense. And that includes the leader of the opposition. You heard what industry said. You heard what the premier said. You heard what the federal government said. I'll show you what he said when we come back right after this.
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0: This is Shea Ganem on 880 Chad. Edmonton's News. 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
1: So we've got the announcements, we've got the MOUs, we've got the things moving forward, right? And, you know, you heard from Kendall Dilling, who is the president of the Oil Sands Alliance, saying, okay, you know, I mean, there is opportunity here. But, you know, you could hear, and I asked Kendall, like, would you be doing this if you didn't have to? No, absolutely not. If this wasn't part of the pipeline proposal, we wouldn't be doing this. Is there a business case? Yeah, there is. You know, it opens up the opportunity, right? So there's no question, and we've had a number of people on the show in recent months talking about the fact that at this point in time, it's a burden, right? Some people have flat out said there's so many other possibilities, options, availabilities to these companies to go to the United States and things like that, where you don't have this $20 billion requirement. Does it still make sense, right? But oil sands saying it's good. Let's get her done. It's part of the process. Perfect. Let's do it. The province saying it's a huge opportunity. And, you know, so a lot of positive reaction, and also from the federal government. The opposition, Pierre Poilievre, I mean, he's in an interesting spot because you don't want to be too much of a cheerleader for the federal government. I get that. But he was really lambasting this. This was a social media video, I guess we'll call it that he sent out this morning.
2: There are two types. One is money making. One is money losing. The money making is enhanced oil recovery. When you pump carbon back in the ground to pressurize the geology and you can bring up more oil that can then go out and make the world a better place. The other is just pumping air into the ground and getting nothing in return. And that's what Mr. Carney's pushing. Now, you said it will lose money. Well, tell me how it's going to make money. How is it going to make money? You're going to pump air into the ground. Like, nobody can use it for anything. It's just air being pumped into the ground. How many billions of dollars are we going to spend pumping air into the ground? You know, I think in 100 years, people will look back at us and say, really? They spent billions of dollars to pump air into the ground? I just find it wild. Frankly, I think what we need to do is just get the government off the backs of our sector and let the sector produce more affordable energy that will fight poverty and make the world a better place.
1: So that's Pierre Poilievre's take on what was announced yesterday. And I think, you know, I mean, he's the opposition leader, so he's got to be in opposition. But he's out of step with not only the federal government, you would expect that, but also with the province of Alberta and with industry, who say this is a good thing. Overall, I'm not saying it's perfect by any stretch of the imagination, but overall, it is a good thing. And I think, you know, as Kendall talked about, we're in a position here where we're talking about doing things in a sector of the Canadian economy that we haven't talked about doing things in for some time, right? He used the word stagnation. Richard Masson, who is the former CEO of the Alberta Petroleum Marketing Commission, saying the same thing. Like, there's a lot of things going on. It's going to be a busy time.
3: There's a lot going on here. We could be very, very busy here over the next bunch of years as we develop pipelines, oil sands projects, all the diluent that needs to go with the oil down the pipeline, plus this carbon capture project, which is going to be world leading.
1: So, yeah, there's ifs. There's ifs, right? Like, if this stuff goes forward and how it gets done. But the industry is certainly on a bit of a roll so far. Getting started anyway. How about that?
3: We're talking $100 billion plus, maybe $200 billion of investment over the coming decade, let's say, between all the oil sands projects, the pipelines, the carbon capture, and the LNG projects that are all required now, given the world is so unstable.
1: Somewhat different conversation, right, than we've had over the last 10, 15 years. 780-451-8800-403-974-8255. Let's go to Sebastian in Wizard Lake. Hey, Sebastian, how are you?
4: Hey, good morning, Jay. How's it going?
1: Good, good.
4: So I have a quick point. You were wondering, or there's speculation, like, why would companies stay here in Canada when they have to spend the money instead of going to the States?
1: Yeah, yeah.
4: So I have a theory on that, especially after that report came out the other week there about how Canada has less rules and regulations, yep. And especially when it comes to fracking stuff. You know what? They like it here because we are easy on them. They get away with crap, plain and simple. In the States, that they did some of the stuff that they do here, they wouldn't be operating anymore.
1: You're talking about in Alberta?
4: In Alberta, compared to the States, like not paying your taxes, but yet still continuing to function, all that stuff. Like, they just wouldn't get away with it. But here in Alberta, you know, we're pretty much in the in their pockets.
1: So you're right. Alberta, I think, is very friendly, and you can cite all kinds of things. And yeah, I mean, the abandoned wells and taxes and all that stuff, really good points where, yeah, we know that the provincial government is a big fan of the oil industry and vice versa, right? No question about it.
4: Yeah, you betcha. So they'll put up with a little extra money spent on that when they can make a whole bunch more, you know, just not have some of the rules and regulations.
1: Yeah, okay. Yeah, good point, Sebastian. You're right. You're right. It is a friendly climate provincially, and then you got to deal with the feds, right? But they're making some progress there. Larry in Calgary, you are on the air. Hi, Larry.
5: Hey, Jake. How are you?
1: Good. How are you?
5: Good, thanks. So I had a couple comments. One is imagine Alberta was already a separate country, and Canada comes courting, and they say, hey, we want you to join Canada, and we'll take $20 billion a year from you to fund the other provinces. We'll landlock your oil. If we were a separate country, it would already, through international agreements, be at ports.
1: No, it wouldn't.
5: But we'll
1: landlock your oil.
5: Yeah, it would. Yeah,
1: no,
5: it
1: wouldn't. Have you actually read the clause, or have you just read tweets about the clause, Larry?
5: No, I've read the contract.
1: What does it say?
5: Yeah. It says that if you're a landlocked, you have the right to go through another country to ports.
1: No, it does not.
5: To take your products. What does it say?
1: It says you have the right to negotiate access to port water and all conditions set by the country that has the port water need to be accommodated.
5: Ah, good call. Okay, so maybe we wouldn't have that.
1: Maybe not.
5: But then the other thought I had was that if we're going over 5 million barrels a day, that should be excluded from the equalization. Right? I mean, how much more and more and more? There should be a cap on that as well and say, okay, well, anything that you do above that now is not part of the equalization for you.
1: Put a limit on it in some way.
5: Yeah, yeah.
1: I hear what you're saying. Okay, I got to get to a break for the news. Why not? I do have to take a break for the news, though. We're back right after this.
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10: This is Global News. It's 11 o'clock. Good morning. I'm Morgan Smith. It's 22 degrees on our way to a mostly sunny high of 27 this afternoon. Risk of thunder showers tomorrow with another high of 27. Edmonton Police Service confirms a Northside apartment resident is dead after a fire that police say was sparked by a car crash last night near 132nd Avenue and 82nd Street. Several witnesses tell Global News that the vehicle collided with the building before the explosion and resulting fire. Neighbor Roy Clark heard the boom and told Global News it was quite the scene.
16: Nobody wants to be in a situation like this, you know, and they be battling this fire. This is a stubborn blaze. You know, I can see there's a lot of significant resources still here.
10: Edmonton Fire says 11 crews responded along with up to 10 ambulances. Police say the driver of the vehicle is still in hospital with life-threatening injuries. EPS asking for patience as it works to identify some residents who have not been accounted for. Red Cross, meanwhile, helping people forced from their homes. And the road, 82nd Street, remains closed between 131st and 133rd Avenues. RCMP in northwestern Alberta say they've recovered the body of a crane operator nearly 1 month after it went into the Wapiti River north of Grande Prairie. It was back on June 16th, RCMP say a large commercial vehicle fell over the Wapiti River Bridge on Highway 40 in Claremont with no sign found of the driver. Mounties say the operator's body has since been pulled from the water with the person's friends and family now notified. RCMP are now urging people not to use drones and boats in the area while they work to recover the crane. While New York's governor introduces the United States' first temporary moratorium on data center builds, Meta is scaling up another project in the Bayou State. ABC's Hannah Batta reports it could be the biggest of its kind.
17: Facebook parent company Meta is more than doubling the size of its data center in Richland Parish, a $50 billion project so big 10 power plants need to be built to supply it with electricity. The governor praising the economic impact.
18: It's going to create 7,500 construction jobs, more than 1,000 permanent high-paying jobs, nearly 1,900 additional indirect jobs.
17: The data center could eventually use six times more power per day than the entire city of New Orleans on the hottest day of summer.
10: The news comes after Meta announced a $13 billion AI data center for Sturgeon County, powered by a natural gas plant large enough to supply the city of Edmonton. But last week, it was revealed that the data center could be up and running 2 years before the power plant comes online. Well, people in Ontario feeling the worst of a heat wave today as forecasters predict temperatures to reach the mid to high 30s, with Humidex readings near the mid 40s. In Toronto, Daniel Navarro tells the Canadian Press the weather is draining.
19: And also, I think it's just kind of sad that we have to deal with this because of climate change, right? Instead of like enjoying super nice summer days, we have to worry about these heat waves too, right?
10: Meanwhile, similar temperatures are being felt in southern Manitoba, which are expected to even out. Daytime highs are set to drop to the low 30s or high 20s the rest of the week. WestJet flight attendants are holding an information picket at airports today as they continue to vote on whether to approve a strike mandate for their union. At issue is the practice of unpaid work before takeoff that QP says is archaic. Voting closes tomorrow with contract talks with the airline ongoing. 880 Ched Sports. The Edmonton Elks well rested yesterday as they returned on the practice field. They're still nursing a few injuries, though, as they prepare to host the BC Lions Friday. Both D-lineman Jordan Williams and O-lineman David Beard, they're out for a few weeks. You can hear Friday's game live at 7 on 880 Ched. Before that, semifinals are on at the World Cup start today. Spain and France are up first. Then tomorrow, it's England versus Argentina. And in Major League Baseball, Blue Jays pitcher Dylan Cease and Blue Jays second baseman Ernie Clement are starters tonight for the American League in the All-Star Game in Philly. 880 Ched News Time, 1104.
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10: 880 Ched weather. Winds pick up this afternoon on our way to a mainly sunny high of 27 degrees. Risk of thundershowers tonight and into tomorrow. Low of 15, warms to 27. Right now in Edmonton, it's 22. I'm Morgan Smith. 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
0: Shea Ganem on 880 Chad, Edmonton's News. Today's talk.
1: All right, good afternoon to those of you in Ontario. Good morning for a little while longer for those of you in Alberta. Shea Ganem with you again today. Where are we on the Iran situation? Well, the 20% toll that Donald Trump said yesterday the United States was going to charge, he now says they're not going to charge. He put out a tweet or whatever he calls them saying, based on highly productive conversations with Middle East leadership, I've decided to replace the 20% United States reimbursement fee with trade and investment deals that the various Gulf states will be making with the United States. He went on to say it will be, quote, massive. We have no idea what he's talking about. We don't know what these deals are. Meanwhile, Iran says they're in control of the strait. The U.S. says they're in control of the strait. On it goes. What we do know is fighting has resumed, intense fighting. The U.S. launching strikes earlier today. Iran retaliating, attacking American allies in the region. So that's what we do know. Attacks are underway. Everything else, I don't know if we can take any of it as gospel, but we're going to get some help here from Dr. Michael Bonner, who we've talked with about this many times before. He's a political consultant with Atlas Strategic Advisors, former director of policy with the Ontario government, senior fellow at the Aristotle Foundation for Public Policy, and an historian of ancient Iran. Dr. Bonner, thanks for joining us again. I do appreciate your time.
20: Thanks for having me back.
1: Okay. Where are we, back at square one, Dr. Bonner? Is that where we are now? The ceasefire clearly over. Attacks have resumed. Are we back at the beginning again?
20: No. We are back to kinetic warfare, which may very well escalate. I never thought that the MOU was expected to hold. Precisely what the strategic purpose was may only be known in retrospect, but it looks like an operational pause to take time to rearm and to resume fighting. And, you know, maybe there was some small optimism that some kind of settlement could be reached. That obviously didn't happen. But the American Treasury has been working behind the scenes to tighten the screws on Iran. Mm-hmm. From the Iranian perspective, there have been no improvements whatsoever in any of the dire economic and environmental conditions that provoked protests back in January. Everything is worse, and it looks as though military escalation is the order of the day. So we're not at square one. Everything is worse now.
1: So as somebody who studied Iran, help me with that, because you're right. I mean, things were bad in Iran before this war started, and by any reasonable expectation, they've only gotten worse. We know there's been death. We know there's been destruction. We know there's been all of these economic penalties and consequences as well. Why are they, it seems to me, from what I'm seeing, so persistent and so willing to continue with this rather than, like Trump says, they're dying to make a deal? Well, I don't know if they are because they haven't. So what's the thinking there, do you think?
20: Well, from Trump's perspective, if there's any strategy to it, and there very well may be, it is probably based on the fact that there is certainly a faction in the IRGC that wants war, and there is probably one that doesn't. And that may seem overly simplistic, but he may be trying to drive a wedge between them. And of course, it may be the IRGC on one side and the conventional forces on another. But I think it's very easy to see that an incompetent regime, unable to manage the economy, unable to deal with the environmental disaster of drought and in some places looming famine, as well as a massive employment, massive unemployment crisis, almost Weimar levels of inflation, and a complete collapse in the foreign exchange rate, contraction of GDP. You know, the list is practically endless. They benefit from war. They benefit from the appearance of an external struggle, and they can portray themselves as at least appearing to do something. The problem for them is what happens when that war stops. They are left with all the problems they have, significantly worse than before. What are they going to do? There is almost certainly a faction within some aspect of the Iranian government or armed forces who well understand that and probably want to, you know, get to that point sooner in the hopes they might be able to solve something. That's where a deal comes in. I suspect that there are people who want to make some kind of deal, but they don't seem to have the upper hand.
1: What is that deal built around? Like you say, the MOU, and like you say, you were doubtful that it would ever actually lead to anything at the end of the day anyhow. But we keep hearing things like the nuclear materials is part of it. The missiles are part of it. Economic relief is part of it. If you're on the Iranian side, these sorts of things. Do you think that's legitimate? Like, are they actually working towards something? Or, as you say, is Iran sort of, well, war is probably the best thing we can do right now for our own survival, and we don't know what's going on with the U.S.? Like, do you think there's actually a concerted effort to try and reach some sort of deal? And if so, on what?
20: A concerted effort? No. I think that there's a lot of playing for time, stalling, that sort of thing. And that's not to say that those things that you mentioned, including the nuclear element, are not significant problems. They are. And it's not just simply Israel, for example, that has reason to complain about that. The entire Middle East would be significantly more peaceful without a ballistic missile program that could potentially go nuclear, and certainly also without proxy militias all over the place in Iraq and Syria, and of course the Houthis or Hamas and Hezbollah. Those are significant concerns, and Iran, you know, arguably since the disaster of October 7th, Iran has now found those sort of alliances mostly in ruins, especially with the collapse of Assad's Syria. But there's still further to go. The U.S. Treasury has recently...

0: gone back up. Still not near where it was earlier in this conflict back in, like, what was it, probably March? Well, it was right at the very end of March where this started. So into April and May when we saw the price of oil over $100 a barrel and at times getting dangerously close to $120 a barrel. Now we're looking at about 80 bucks, 85 bucks. So it's not there. It's not there. But it's higher yet again. 1-800-663-0630. That's the phone number. We'll take a quick break and be back right after this.
1: The hits are harder. The crowd is louder. Elks football is back on 880 Chad. The official voice of your Edmonton Elks.
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2: You again, as we're talking about this Iran situation, and you know, I mean, there's nothing we can say with any definitive certainty about what's going on in that part of the world, but we know what's going on in our part of the world, and that is that it's going to cost us more for eventually everything, and it has already. When the price of oil goes up, the price of gas goes up. When the price of gas goes up, everything goes up, because just about everything is affected by the price of gas. You take a look at food, for example, right? Cost the farmer more to grow the crop, cost more for the crop to be shipped. It just on and on it goes. The costs just keep escalating. Let's go to Joe. Hi, Joe. You're on the air.
3: Hey, Shay. It's Joe. How are you doing today, buddy?
2: Good. How are you doing, bud?
3: Hey, not bad. Hey, well, you know, when it comes to that Iran situation,
2: yeah,
3: we just have to tighten the belts a little bit, because in the end, we will take the rewards of it. That regime that they have in Iran, and my dad already said that in the 70s, you can't trust them, and I proved again. President Trump, I will never call him just with his name, President Trump signed a MOU, of a thing of understanding. And what did the Iranians do? They kept on attacking ships. And if you go to a shooting range every day, say, eventually you have to restock your ammo. And I think that is just why he actually signed that thing.
2: Yeah,
3: well,
2: that's what Dr. Bonner said,
3: reloaded. But the rare thing is now, Iran is attacking all the neighbors. Who are they not attacking? Israel. And they know well, they shoot one rocket at Israel, then they are totally finished.
2: Joe, you're right in terms of Israel is the key factor here, because Iran would tell you the reason they kept shooting was because Israel kept doing what they were doing in Lebanon, and on it goes, right? Yeah. And it's just that circular argument that, like you say, has been going on for 60, 70 years.
3: Like I said, it's fine. You know, we just have to tighten our belts a bit, and when those mullahs are gone, you know, things will be turn back to normal. Iran will prosper.
2: Yeah,
3: you know what? We're going to live in a more peaceful world.
2: Joe, it would definitely be more peaceful if that regime was gone. No question about that. Frank, you're on the air. Hi, Frank.
4: Hello, Shay. I agreed a lot with what the professor had to say, and I think some of the intangible benefits for Iran to kind of hold off and drag it out, ride it out. There are a lot of leading Democrats in the American government there with the Democrats have actually stated many times that they believe it was an illegal war that was engaged in by U.S. against Iran. On that basis alone, I can see Iran wanting to ride it out on the basis that they know they're not going to get any reparations, which is what they've been demanding right from the outset in terms of the destruction of Iran. So I think that you might have... there's a benefit there that if something unfolds in the midterms, there might be a swaying of public opinion as well as government policy and how to kind of get an end to this. So I see that as being one element. The other one is that, yeah, I understand that the war, you know, a lot of it, there's it's for political economic reasons, but I think there's a lot of personal vendettas that are part of this element here. Let's face it. It was an Iranian group that were caught in terms of a failed attempt to assassinate Trump, and with the Ayatollah Khamenei's being assassinated, being killed, the father basically, and I guess the rest of the Republican Guard, it's all personal here. So I think they're not going to give in. I think it's going to be a long, dragged out war.
2: You may well be right. You may well be right, Frank. I wouldn't doubt that. It certainly looks that way. I appreciate the call. And that's what Dr. Bonner is saying. Like, you know, we talk about the negotiation and the MOU and the conditions and everything like that. And, you know, there's other factors at play here. So if we're working towards a deal, what does that deal actually look like? You know, is it really about the things that we hear it's about, or are there other factors at play? And, you know, when you hear Trump talk about, you know, the Iranians are desperate to make a deal, he's been saying that for months, and yet they don't make a deal. How many times have we been told the deal is imminent? We've got a deal. We're going to sign it. And then we don't have a deal. So, again, you know, we talk about deals, and what are they worth? How, I mean, we put a lot of stock in, let's get a deal with Kuzma, let's get a deal with this. the end of the day, I don't know if it's worth anything. Okay. We're going to switch gears when we come back after a quick break, and we're going to talk about wildfires in Canada. Western Canada, or at least in Alberta, which has been sort of a ground zero for wildfires in terms of Fort McMurray and Jasper, not to mention Lytton, BC. I mean, every province has been touched by this in recent years. Today, Northern Ontario dealing with this. It's high time that we come up with a way of managing this in this country, isn't it? At long last, we'll have a conversation about that right after a quick break.
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15: This is Global News. It's 11:30. I'm Thomas Dias. It's 24 degrees. Edmonton police confirm a Northside apartment resident is dead after a fire that police say was sparked by a car crash last night near 132nd Avenue and 82nd Street. Several witnesses told Global News that the vehicle collided with the building before the explosion and resulting fire. The EPS is asking for patience as it works to identify some residents who have yet to be accounted for. Well, U.S. President Donald Trump says after productive conversations with Middle East leadership, he's backtracking on a reimbursement fee for ships passing through a blockade in the Strait of Hormuz. In a social media post, he characterized the potential trade and investment deals with various Gulf states as massive. Meanwhile, strikes and counterstrikes resumed across the Mideast, with U.S. Central Command saying it struck several areas in Iran targeting defense systems, missile and drone sites. Iran responded with attacks targeting Bahrain, Jordan, and three tankers that recently traveled through the strait. 880 CHED News Time is 11:31.
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15: 880 Ched weather, it's 24 degrees, three ticks away from our expected high of the day under a mainly sunny sky. I'm Thomas Dias. Your next scheduled newscast is at noon on 880 Ched.

0: right, here it is, July 14th. This is my last show. Give you a little programming note for a couple of weeks. I'm heading off on vacation after today. 'Tis the season. It is vacation season. And we're starting to see that as well. The news cycle slows down a little bit. Not entirely, right? There's always something going on these days. There's no doubt about it. But politically, things tend to quiet down and everybody heads back home and they do the barbecue circuits and all that sort of stuff. And the big kickoff for that, of course, is Calgary Stampede. And boy, oh boy, it was a political feeding frenzy this year. There was a lot of people showed up, tons and tons of people, but things will quiet down there. But like I say, they never get completely, there are things going on, even at the federal level. Typically, you know, like I say, everybody heads back home and not a lot happens, but that's not the case this summer. There are some things to keep an eye on.
1: Politically, there's actually a few things happening. Of course, MPs are not in Ottawa. They're on their summer break. They're back in the riding. Of course, dozens and dozens of MPs are just, you know, coming through Calgary. When I say dozens, not just Albertans, but I think 30 Liberals from BC, from Manitoba, from Ontario, made sure they showed up at Stampede. And of course, the Prime Minister was there over the weekend. But one of the things we're looking at is a couple of things over the summer, and that is a potential cabinet shuffle. That could happen probably in a couple of weeks. Ottawa is a buzz right now because Mark Carney, the Prime Minister, has just shuffled some of his top advisors. One's going into the Senate. Another one is going to run in a by-election in BC, and so he's moved around some of the pieces, some of his top advisors, and folks here think that is the prelude to a cabinet shuffle. Will, for example, Corey Hogan from Calgary Confederation, he's not in cabinet. I thought he was going to make cabinet. You want to usually have someone from Calgary in your cabinet if you do have at least one MP, so I think Corey Hogan would be somebody to be looking at.
0: That's Global News, David Aiken. And that's not all that's going on. There's going to be a bunch of by-elections coming up very, very soon in our country.
1: And then these by-elections, there's going to be seven MPs this summer have either quit or will be quitting. Some are going to go run in provincial elections in Quebec. The guy in BC, Jonathan Wilkinson, he's our new EU ambassador. So some people have left for a variety of reasons. Stephen Guilbeault. Famous in Alberta,
2: Infamous is a better word. Infamous is better.
1: Infamous in Alberta. he's decided he can no longer abide by Mark Carney's pro-pipeline policies, and so he's decided to end his parliamentary career. He'll do that this summer. So there's seven by-elections, and the score of them right now is three of those vacant seats are held by the Liberals. Two are held by the Conservatives. What am I trying to do my math here? One is held by the New Democrats, and one is held by the Bloc. So what might happen? There's a very good chance if the Liberals pay their cards strategically. The big thing the Liberals have, they decide when the by-elections are held. So they can call three at once and wait and have another four later, or they can do a range of things. But the point is there is the possibility they could sort of tilt the scales a little bit to steal a seat held by a Conservative in Quebec, and they might steal the NDP seat that's vacant in Montreal. So the Liberals could come out of this. They have three out of these seven. They could come out with five out of seven, and the net losers would be the New Democrats and the Conservatives.
0: So lots to watch this summer. Dog days are here. Things will slow down, but it's not like nothing's happening. Lots for us to talk about as we go along. Take a quick break and be back right after this.
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13: This is Global News. It's noon. I'm Thomas Dias. It's 24 degrees. Edmonton police have confirmed witness accounts that last night's deadly apartment fire was caused by a car crash. The EPS says one resident of the building near 132nd Avenue and 82nd Street was killed while the driver is in hospital with life-threatening injuries. Several witnesses Global News spoke with saw the aftermath of the crash and the resulting explosion and fire. Neighbor Nawaf Kataf says he could not believe what he was seeing.
14: All I see is like big black smoke, because at first it was like white smoke and then it turned big black smoke. I'm like, what is going on? Like, over there, this whole thing is just burning. I have a video of it. I was recording it. It was crazy.
13: The Red Cross is helping displaced residents, with the EPS still working to track down some people who are unaccounted for. RCMP in northwestern Alberta say they've now recovered the body of a crane operator. As Global's Morgan Smith reports, it comes nearly a month after the crane tumbled into the Wapiti River north of Grand Prairie.
15: It was back on June 16th that RCMP say a large commercial vehicle fell over the Wapiti River Bridge on Highway 40 in Claremont, with no sign found of the driver. Mounties say the operator's body has since been pulled from the water, with the person's friends and family now notified. RCMP now urging people not to use drones and boats in the area while they work to recover the crane. Morgan Smith, Global News.
13: If you're planning to fly with WestJet later this summer, you'll want to keep an eye on contract talks. Flight attendants are holding an information picket today as they continue to negotiate a new collective agreement. Aliyah Hussein with QP hopes for a negotiated agreement that brings a change to their pay system.
16: I trust that WestJet's original corporate philosophy of take care of our people, who take care of our guests, who take care of our business, remains true and strong to this day. That was the secret sauce to WestJet's business model and what made it so incredibly successful. I'm hopeful that they use that and they come to the table with something that ends this archaic practice.
17: Union members are currently voting on whether to give the bargaining team a strike mandate, with the results expected tomorrow. The earliest date a legal strike or employer lockout could happen is August 2nd. And U.S. President Donald Trump has reversed a plan to charge a 20% toll on cargo going through the Strait of Hormuz. In a social media post today, Trump said he is now seeking investment in trade deals with Middle Eastern countries instead. He based the move on what he said were highly productive conversations with various Gulf states that he claims will be making, quote, massive investments in the U.S. 880 Ched Sports. France and Spain will decide matters this afternoon at 1 in Arlington, Texas, in the first of two FIFA World Cup semifinals. Spain will enter the do-or-die match with 5 wins and a draw, with France a perfect 6-0. England will battle Argentina tomorrow afternoon in the other semifinal. And with the Eppington Elks off to an encouraging 4-1 start this season, head coach Mark Killam was asked about the team finding ways to win.
18: Well, it's better than finding ways to lose. I mean, I think that that's a skill that a team can learn. I think that comes with experience. I think that comes with veteran players taking control, nobody panicking, understanding that, you know, we've got to execute our assignment. It's about how we do things. We feel like when we do that, we can be a pretty good football team.
17: The Elks will be back at it Friday night, out for revenge with the BC Lions in town, and another game heard live right here on Ched. 880 Ched News Time is 12:04.
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17: 880 Ched weather, mainly sunny today, ahead of the usual risk of late day showers along with a thunderstorm with a high of 27. More of the same tomorrow with a high of 27. Sunny and 29 Thursday and Friday. I'm Thomas Dias. 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

0: It's Shig Adam with you again. Another hour to go here. And then I'm on holidays. We'll leave you in the capable hands of Little Sarah and Courtney Terrio, I think, right? Yeah, Sarah, you're producing this show, taking over tomorrow because Brad's going to shift to afternoons, right?
1: Yeah, that's the plan right now.
0: Okay, so you've got Little Sarah and Courtney. Did Courtney put you on the air like I do? Probably not.
1: I don't know. I don't know if I really work with Courtney. Manage.
0: Yeah, we'll see how that goes.
1: Yeah.
0: That'll be interesting. But I got another hour to go, and I'm going to try and tighten up. I'm going to try and focus. But as my buddy Kramer says,
2: up here, I'm already gone.
0: I can hold it together for another hour here. I'm really looking forward to this next segment. I always do. Every couple of weeks we get together with Jeff Davison, who is a city councilor in Calgary for a number of years, currently is the CEO of the Prostate Cancer Center, and Michael Walters, former city councilor in Edmonton. Both of them ran to be mayor of their respective cities. Michael currently is a community leadership and public policy advisor for clients all across Alberta, and they always have great thoughts to share when we talk about municipal politics in Alberta. So, Michael, Jeff, thanks for being here. I appreciate the chat, as always.
3: Happy to be here.
4: Me as well.
0: Jeff, I mean, you're in Calgary, and I wanted to talk about this off the top. I mean, we just got through Stampede, which every year, it's incredible to see how big of a deal this is, not just for Calgary, but I think for Alberta, for Canada. And it's reflected by the sheer number of politicians that feel they must attend Stampede. This year, though, I think I read 40 Liberal MPs made the trip out to Calgary from all over the country. It is sort of the kickoff to the barbecue circuit, but it's more than that. And it seems this year it was even bigger than usual. I mean, what was your take from on the ground there?
4: Yeah, I mean, obviously not a municipal election year for Stampede, so it seemed a bit quieter, but I do think the presence of just federal MPs here shows you that they're looking to invest in Alberta, they're looking to invest in Calgary, they're, you know, coming out guns a-blazing against the separation movement and talking about why we're better off together. And I think, you know, it was really important given sort of the parameters of that separation conversation for a lot of these MPs to be out here. So
0: did that sort of dominate the conversations? Thought. Like, is that what people, I mean, I know that Polyev was talking about it, Carney was talking about it. It seemed like everybody brought it up, mm-hmm. But I mean, was that sort of the focus, you think?
4: Yeah, I think for the politicians, I think for everybody else, it was just sort of like more of the same, right? You know, at some point, I think a lot of people during Stampede just sort of shake their heads and say, right, but what are you going to do about it? There's a lot of talk that goes on at Stampede. Now it's about putting things into action. I do think a lot of the investment around a pipeline was talked about. Obviously, the Meta investment in Alberta in terms of some of the tech plays that are getting a lot of those things were being talked about. So I think, you know, investment is starting to come back to Alberta. We're looking at new things, and we're looking at those things in partnership with the federal government.
0: And, you know, Michael, it's funny to me, there's always an argument at City Hall, should we go? Should Edmonton City Councilors go down? Should the mayor attend? I guess, of course you should. Why not? We should have a delegation. Did you ever go?
3: Yeah, of course. Yeah, I have gone traditionally. I was there for a day this year. It's important. Like, it is.
0: It is.
3: It's a big event. It's a big cultural event for sure for Calgary and for Alberta, but it's a big political event. You know, the city of Edmonton and its various leading economic development, tourism, post-secondary organizations put on a big party to kind of kick off Stampede in some ways down there, like the first day of Stampede, big event. And it's an opportunity for not just council, but all of Edmonton's mucky mucks to showcase what's going on here and kind of tap into the energy and the large gaggle of important people that hang around there.
0: Yeah, exactly. It's in terms of networking, it's the place you absolutely have to be. Hey, I wanted to talk to you guys about this, and Michael, I'll start with you. And I just want to get your sense of how this happened and why this is such a thing. But the bike lane battle has finally arrived in my neighborhood. I haven't had to deal with it. I've watched it take place in many other neighborhoods in Edmonton and Calgary and seemingly everywhere else on earth. But now they decided they're going to put one in my neighborhood. And I will give a shout out to city council, and the councilor stepped in and met with the people, and apparently they've come up with a compromise that everybody seems to be happy with, or happier than they were with the original plan. But regardless, we get these terrible storms over the weekend, and people immediately hop on. Like, I pay attention to the Facebook groups, right? And people in the community reach out to me about all these things. I don't know why, but and so there's if they weren't so busy paying attention to bike lanes, the sewers wouldn't be plugged. I'm like, what? Trees wouldn't be falling. Like, it seems for some reason anything that happens anywhere now.
3: Yeah.
0: Well, we've related to bike lanes, right? And this is this has gone on ever since the first bike lane was put in our cities, I think, is if you have a problem with anything that happens municipally, bike lanes are to blame. How did that happen? It is so frustrating to me.
3: Yeah, it is frustrating. I'll start off by saying that you've heard me say it before. I believe a fully built, well-designed, well-built bike network makes a city a way better place. Cycling in Edmonton, to me, makes Edmonton better. It's the best way to travel. I don't use that as my primary source of transportation, but I think, great cities, even winter cities, there's many examples, have excellent networks. It's the getting from not having any to getting that full network. That's the hard work. And, you talked about ever since the first one, I actually moved the very first one that was put down. It was put down on 40th Ave and 106th Street in the south side. And it was poorly designed, poorly built, paint. Nobody wanted it, not even city workers, bus drivers, the garbage trucks. So we moved it. And I think the reason I tell that story is, you build these things and you got to be fast and you got to be flexible.
0: Yeah.
3: I think what Councillor Salvador has done in response to the little bit of an uprising in Gold Bar was pretty
0: slick.
3: There's trade-offs. She responded. She made some adjustments. To the question of like bike lanes are to blame for everything, these storms, we're spending over $1 billion fixing and upgrading the sewer and stormwater system over the next few decades. Like, we recognized, and gotta go, like, we talk about this every week now. I've boasted about EPCOR's strategy and the investment, but it's not going to happen overnight. We started it and really thinking hard about it in 2014-15, approved all the money the subsequent rate filing into the 2020s, and it's slowly being executed. Drainage ponds, new pipes, expanded pipes, new trunks, all these pieces of infrastructure are being added as we speak and will continue to be added for decades. The marginal amount of our capital budget that's being invested in bike lanes gets outsized criticism.
0: It does.
3: Now, not so to say the city has nailed every one of them and it hasn't caused some headaches and there hasn't been some screw-ups, but like, it's an important piece of infrastructure for a cool city, a great city. Councillors have to be and administration have to be flexible, and it's not taking away money and focus from other things. I don't buy that.
0: Yeah, I'm with you, Michael. And I'm not a bike lane proponent. I haven't ridden a bike in 20 years, probably more, and I don't think I will. But fine. If you want a bike lane, it doesn't really. I can't get my hair on fire from it. You know what I mean, Jeff? But so many people do. Like, lots of times, just joke.
3: A great city. Councillors have to be and administration have to be flexible, and it's not taking away money and focus from other things. I don't buy that.
0: Yeah, I'm with you, Michael. And I'm not a bike lane proponent. I haven't ridden a bike in 20 years, probably more, and I don't think I will. But fine. If you want a bike lane, it does.

0: Well, I kind of agree with Michael. Like, I think bike lanes, when done right, they matter to building a great city. But in Calgary, we forget that we have 1,100 kilometers of pathway, which is really more than anywhere else in North America. So, you know, put that on the table as number one. But the issue always comes back to, why are we against bike lanes? Well, because they take parking away. And as long as we continue to ignore the parking conversation, people are going to get animated about why bike lanes are going in. The other problem we're having is that, you know, well, I would agree that, you know, simple paint on a line and, you know, a lot of these things were implemented, I would say, kind of haphazardly. They're now to a point where they're being so over-engineered that the dollars going into them does not outweigh the benefit, right? And so the city's never really, in Calgary in particular, has never proven a wide array of usage. And so people, you know, have a hard time investing into it. And so when you're looking at, like, you know, Calgary's next four-year budget cycle is going to look at a possible 22% property tax increase, people are going to say, well, spending needs to get out of control. And quite frankly, public safety and affordability are the number one issue. Bike lanes are just not the priority right now. And nobody's saying don't build more eventually, but let's think about how we can actually take some of these outdated mobility studies and update them for, you know, what we're actually looking at in terms of citizen priorities.
1: That's the thing. Make it make sense, I think, right? And a lot of instances, people are like, well, this just doesn't make sense. And it is a priority thing. I think you're right. But, I mean...
2: Well, this was really... Sorry to interrupt, Shay, but... Like,
1: yeah, no, go.
2: The 2021 council was, bike lanes were, and a significant build was clearly their priority.
1: Yes.
2: And then they got reelected and like from wall to wall, and it remains a priority. And I think, what they're doing is not this sort of dribs and drabs, death by a thousand cuts. We do one every capital budget. You know, rightly or like it or lump it, like rightly or wrongly, they went, the credit I'd give to the last council is they believed in it. It's a priority and they went for it. Like they went for the whole thing.
1: And they haven't shied away from it. And they campaigned on it. And like you say,
2: they campaigned on it.
1: They got reelected.
2: And if, because they've gone for the whole thing, hopefully we have it pretty much done. And then we can stop arguing about it.
1: Well, we'll never stop arguing about it.
2: And on the infrastructure side, like there's this theory that, you know, you've heard 880 cities. If you build any kind of mobility infrastructure in a city, if it's safe for an 8-year-old and it's safe for an 80-year-old,
1: yeah,
2: you're golden. And you don't need to over-engineer. You don't need to spend a lot of the extra money on them. Just make sure that they're there, they're present, they're safe. People can use them, and people will use them eventually. In winter cities,
1: yeah, they do.
2: In
1: they
2: time,
1: do.
2: These networks get well used.
1: Yeah, they do. They do. Okay, got to take a break, guys. Then we're going to come back. We're going to talk about another way of getting around the cities. And I think again, tip of the hat to Calgary. They've done something that I think most people, I know people there, the poll show, are pleased to see them do, and that's increased police presence on the transit system. We'll talk about that right after this.
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1: Chatting with Jeff Davison, former city councillor in Calgary, currently CEO of the Prostate Cancer Center, and Michael Walters, former city councillor in Edmonton, and currently a community leadership and public policy advisor. And we're talking about municipal affairs and things that are happening. And Jeff, we'll start with you again in Calgary. We've talked so much about safety and how people feel about safety in our cities. And Calgary launched a pilot project back at the beginning of the year to increase police presence, peace officers, and they assigned, I think, like 3 dozen of them to 10 different stations within Calgary. Lo and behold, not surprisingly, riders were asked, do you feel better about things? And they came back overwhelmingly saying, yeah, we feel better. We feel safer. I know there's some experts that will say it doesn't really make a difference, but I like it. What do you think about the steps that have been taken by council here?
2: Yeah, look, I like the steps. I mean, I think the $9 million pilot that they put in place is a repeat of a program I, in fact, started many years ago when we were starting to see transit issues pop up around COVID. But I think the big problem is I'm a little bit skeptical of a survey that's done sort of during or post-stampede, right? I think it doesn't really represent a longer year-round feeling given the city pushes a lot of money to the most profitable 10 days that we have, right? So I think, you know, when you have presence higher on transit during stampede, people do feel safer. But the problem with the pilot is really it only addresses these additional peace officers between 4 and 8 p.m.
1: Right, yeah.
2: So now we have in Calgary the mayor saying, well, I want 24-hour train access, and that should continue all the time. But, you know, if we're only really keeping the train safe from 4 to 8 p.m., how is that going to be helpful?
1: And I know, so, yeah.
2: Public safety, number one, affordability, number one. How do you sort of put a program together that, you know, right-sizes both of those and delivers what people expect, right? Because we're still, like it or not, in a city where, you know, we're 200 officers short of where we really need to be. You know, we're looking at a need for more peace officers and an increasing line, and especially since we're investing billions into the Green Line. So we've got to start thinking about how are we getting a lot of these officers back to work, because a third of them are off right now. We just need to make these public safety. How do you do it across the full year while keeping costs in line is really what we have to address.
1: Yeah, Michael, it's struggle. There's no question. There's a struggle, but I think public perception plays into it in terms of how do people feel about it. I mean, I've advocated for an increased police presence. I don't know how effective it is, but I think it just makes sense to me. What do you think?
3: Yeah, I think it does make sense. I think it's a question of the right officer and the right job or the right resource at the right time. You know, there is some ongoing tension in Edmonton about, you know, the role EPS plays on public transit versus the role the peace officers play. And, you know, presently peace officers report in through the city to the, you know, ultimately to the city manager, whereas EPS officers, of course, report through to the chief. And I think that one of the tensions is there's just a slightly different approach or tone. You know, I think it was back a couple months ago in May, you know, Chief Dreikel had, here in Edmonton, had said, you know, a crackdown and sort of zero tolerance on sort of social disorder and open public drug use in, you know, public spaces like transit. And the city of Edmonton's attitude or tone towards that, I wouldn't say is exactly the same. It's maybe a bit more hands-off and softer than that. And I think that creates a bit of the tension that we see that we're trying to resolve here is, you know, police generally respond to more violent crimes and serious situations, and the peace officers are there to kind of be presence and manage safety day to day. And I think it had gotten so bad in Edmonton that this question of the police needing to be more involved is still a pretty hot topic.
1: Yep.
3: I'll just add very quickly, you know, the reminding of my campaign last summer, you know, the experience of talking to tens of thousands of people on the doors, transit, you know, safety and transit safety was among the thing that people brought up the most.
1: For sure.
3: And, and, you know, lots of, you know, I looked in the eyes of parents, kids, you know, early teens. We built this beautiful LRT system, the Valley Line, and it was steps away from many people's homes, and they just won't put their teenagers on it. And you know, that, and so I think the public confidence is still pretty wobbly. I think these resource allocation, you know, who's best equipped to lead when, hopefully gets resolved sooner than later in Edmonton, and we just have a really good collaborative effective system and ultimately safer transit.
1: Yeah, and that's the thing, Jeff, right? Like, you build these systems, but if people don't feel safe and secure using them, that's kind of no point, because Michael's right. I hear from people all the time who, yeah, my kid doesn't ride it to school, there's not a chance.
2: Yeah, I feel the same about sending my kids on it, right?
1: I mean,
2: that's why I'm a little bit skeptical. I think at the end of the day, though, what Stampede kind of shows you is that when there is a large presence of people utilizing public transportation, it does feel safer because there's more eyes on everything. And I mean, I should actually commend City Council, because I think, you know, at the end of the day, they put transit peace officers in place of contracted security guards, which are able to properly respond to bylaws, and they will have a view on the criminal code offenses, and they can deal with things a little bit differently. But again, it's about putting practical solutions in place that increase presence and increase ridership, which is going to make everybody feel safer. And I don't think simple pilots like this address that when we're only focused on a couple of stations during a very specific period of the day.
1: Yeah, guys, unfortunately, we're out of time. I know we can keep going on this, but we do got to wrap it up. As always, thanks so much for the chat. And like I say, I'm off for the next couple of weeks, but we'll talk soon.
3: Have fun.
2: Great holiday.
1: Thanks, guys.
2: Take
1: appreciate care, it. Michael Walters, Jeff Davison. We chat every couple of weeks. Great guys. Really good guys. I always look forward to that chat. Both former city councilors, both mayoral candidates, and lots of insight. They've been there. And the issues, it's always fascinating to me how, you know, we talk about all the differences, Edmonton and County, but the overlap, right? It is so obvious. We're dealing with so many of the same issues in both of these cities. Okay, we are going to take a break. Then we will come back. We will wrap things up. Couple of things I want to get to. Couple of bugs. One of them an actual bug. The damn ticks. Now the ticks have another thing that they can get you with, and it's starting to show up in some parts of the country. I still don't know if we're catching a lot of tick stuff in Alberta. But there's also this cyclosporia bacteria. Did I say that right? I don't know. It's gross. We'll talk about it right after this.
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7: This is Global News. It's 12:30. I'm Thomas Dias. It's 24 degrees. U.S. President Donald Trump has reversed a plan to charge a 20% toll on cargo headed through the Strait of Hormuz. In a social media post today, Trump said he is now seeking investment and trade deals with Middle Eastern countries instead. He based the move on what he said were highly productive conversations with various Gulf states that will be making huge investments in the U.S. The National Chief of the Assembly of First Nations says an upcoming meeting with First Ministers and Chiefs across the country was hard to secure and must not be the only one of its kind. In her opening remarks at the AFN's annual General Assembly in Ottawa, Cindy Woodhouse-Nepenak told Chiefs that the Prime Minister's office confirmed the meeting will take place in October. Previously, Prime Minister Mark Carney promised in a speech to the AFN Special Chiefs Assembly in December that he would convene such a meeting sometime this year. It's still being discussed what the agenda is and who will attend. 880 CHED News Time is 12:31.
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7: 880 CHED weather. It's 24 degrees with an expected high of 27 today under a mainly sunny sky with the usual risk of late day showers and a thunderstorm. I'm Thomas Dias. 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

0: have to do this half hour?
1: Why don't you do it, Sarah?
2: I'm good.
1: What?
2: I'm good.
1: You could do it.
2: You gonna pay me to do it? You can supplement my wage for the day.
1: It's not my job to pay you to do it.
2: I think it is.
1: Half hour left here. And then, as I said, I'm off for a couple of weeks. Courtney Theriault will be on here. And Brad Whisker taking over in the afternoons on 880 CHED. So everybody shuffles. But little Sarah will be with Courtney. Right, Sarah? The entire time?
2: Yeah, that's the plan right now.
1: And then I come back 2 weeks from this Thursday.
2: Yep.
1: And when do you leave?
2: Oh, when do I leave? End of August.
1: Oh, end of August?
2: August 17th or something.
1: Oh, okay.
2: No, August 20th.
1: I thought this was going to be it.
2: No. I don't know when I'm back with you. I'm going to be all over the place covering things.
1: Really?
2: I think so.
1: See, I kind of screwed things up.
2: Yeah, you really did.
1: Because I'm gone. Like, I leave Wednesday. Usually I wouldn't leave midweek, but anyway, that's the way the trip worked out. So I leave on a Wednesday. I get back into Canada on a Tuesday at like midnight.
2: Yep.
1: So I took the Wednesday off
2: Smart.
1: To sort of reset a little bit.
2: Yeah.
1: I'm working the Thursday, Friday.
2: Why wouldn't you just take the Thursday, Friday?
1: Well, I should have. Because I feel bad about taking time off. You know how I am about it. It's a thing. So anyway, I'm coming back. I'm working the Thursday and the Friday, but then it's the long weekend.
2: Yep.
1: And then after the long weekend, I think Courtney is off.
2: Yes. Okay, so then that's where I get moved.
1: So
2: get moved
1: Brad is
2: here.
1: Jumping to cover Courtney, yep. Which means you're jumping in to cover Brad, which means everybody, if I had taken those 2 days off, everybody would be on that set schedule for 4 weeks.
2: You know, you could just extend it now.
1: I don't know if I can do it now.
2: Well, talk to the boss.
1: Sarah, I'm going to be out of here before the news starts at 1 o'clock.
2: Well, send him an email.
1: It's too late.
2: I don't think it's too late.
1: No.
2: Because, like you said, nobody is going to really be moving.
1: Well, you guys are going to, you're going to be on a set schedule for 2 weeks, then you're going to jump for 2 days,
2: yeah.
1: And then you're going to jump back.
2: Yeah, it makes more sense to just take those days off. Plus, then you're leading into the long weekend with, like, full week off before it.
1: But think of the audience, Sarah. That would mean I'm not on the air for 3 weeks.
2: It's fine.
1: Think of the audience.
2: It's summer.
1: I know. Yeah, so I'll be back on that Thursday, whatever number that is. I don't know what number that is, but that's when I'm going to be back for a couple of days, and then the long weekend comes, and then that's it. I've got nothing booked, no vacation, until I took my week off in November, because I was going to go to Boston. But as you know, because of the roof, I don't think I'm going to. But anyway, that's how things are going to shake up here. Okay, couple of stories I wanted to get to. This cyclosporiasis, man, this sounds like some nasty bit of business. I don't know if you've heard about this. It is the you can call it food poisoning, I guess, but there is an outbreak in the United States right now. They get it. I mean, it's not uncommon. It happens every year. But this year, they're dealing with an absolute surge in cases. And I think I read it was in 31 states now. Yeah, up until June 16th, it was in 17 states. 20 people were sent to hospital. It's really, really nasty. It's a foodborne illness. It's basically food poisoning, but it's a nasty one. It really and truly is. And experts are saying, you know, the reality is it happens every year, but not quite like this. This is particularly bad. Keith Warner is a food safety expert from Guelph University. He's responsible for keeping an eye on food safety in Ontario. So he tells us what this cyclosporiasis is and why it's so particularly bad.
3: So cyclospora is a parasite. It's actually a protozoan, a very small microbe actually needs us to breed. It only lives in us and breeds in us. And the problem with it is that when it grows, it produces what we call oocysts. And these oocysts are excreted in our fecal matter, to put it politely. And over about 2 weeks, they mature into infective oocysts. And that's where they get into water, and that's where they can get onto crops. And they're so resistant, they're like little hard balls. And certainly chlorine doesn't kill them and things like that. And the thing is, though, even though it's not person-to-person transmission because they have to have this 2 weeks of maturation, they only need about 100 to 500 to actually cause this sort of illness. A lot of people say it's explosive diarrhea. It's just constant diarrhea for about a month. And then it settles, and then it comes back again, unless you get antibiotics. So it is a problematic one because now if you go to Mexico and South America, it literally is endemic. It's everywhere. And we have what we call a Cyclospora season, but from May to August, and that's where we're now, this sort of Cyclospora season.
1: For about a month? That is just absolutely awful. I shouldn't laugh, but boy, oh boy. They're actually now, an advisory came out this morning saying in Michigan, stop eating lettuce. That's it. Don't eat lettuce anymore in the state of Michigan, and only Michigan. They think they might have pinpointed it to lettuce in Michigan. So far, they're dealing with about 3,000 cases. But like I say, it's in 31 other states as well. So it's right across the country right now. And like I say, they're saying lettuce in Michigan, but it's probably affecting other produce as well. But they're saying at this point in time, stay away from lettuce if you can. To make things even worse with this particular stuff, like, you think you're safe if you've washed it? No such luck.
3: People have this notion that washing does something. Yes, it removes some of them, for sure. But the thing is that microbes, especially, and Cyclospora especially, I suppose, in some respects, just cling on to the small structures on a lettuce or a fresh produce surface. And so we could wash them for 10 minutes under the tap, and you won't reduce everything. And the problem with Cyclospora, because it's so sticky, as they call it, and you only need 100 to 500 of these oocysts to cause illness. Yeah, really, washing doesn't do much. In actual fact, some fairies say that washing actually could spread the contamination. So it doesn't do that much to it.
1: Yeah, so you can't even wash it, and you might make it worse if you wash it. Now, here's the good news. Here's the good news. Like so many, we're insulated a bit from what's going on in the United States up here in Canada. We're fortunate. In particular with this bacteria, we shouldn't be too concerned about it here in Canada. Now, if you're planning on a trip to the south, though, you better be careful.
3: Well, in actual fact, I was just mentioning about the 2018, there was over 2,500 cases in the US, over 17 states, but none in Canada. And the reason why we shouldn't be too worried is two things. One, it's not really person-to-person transmission. You know, it needs this two-week oocysts to mature. But the other thing is that in Canada, we're fortunate enough to source our really own produce, whereas in the US, at this time of year, they can source it mostly from Mexico. So we should be too concerned, but those who do travel to the US, I would definitely avoid salad for the envisaged future until they've sorted the problem out. So I think they're close to it, but you never want to take a risk. And obviously, when we go down to Mexico and Central America, just avoid salads then, and avoid drinking water and ice cubes if you can.
1: Did you hear what he said, Sarah? Don't eat salads.
2: Oh, you love that.
1: I do love that. You know what's funny? My brother-in-law married a gal from Paris.
2: Yeah.
1: So they got married in Paris.
2: Yep.
1: So after the wedding, Trish and I and the other siblings, they went off on their honeymoon, but Trish and me and Trish's two sisters and their partners all went to the south of Spain.
2: Okay.
1: And Trish and her sister Barb damn near died.
2: Oh, really?
1: They got food poisoning. We were at a condo and we rented a car and we drove out to see Alhambra.
2: Yeah.
1: And I don't think they came. Like, they were so sick, they could. We had to find a doctor. Jeez. To come and check them out. And I think they got them started on antibiotics or something like that. And then when we got back to Paris to her brother's place, we had to have another doctor come and visit and just find out what was going on. And you know what they said? It's because the girls eat salads.
2: Could be.
1: Me and Ben eating fried foods and drinking beer. We were fine, Sarah.
2: Yeah, but you almost died from Italy pizza.
1: Yeah, but that's different.
2: Is it?
1: Yeah, I didn't eat any salads in Italy.
2: Yeah, I know, but I'm just saying, like, the meat almost killed you, so meat could kill you too.
1: That was improperly cooked Italian sausage on a pizza.
2: You think?
1: Oh, I know. I showed you a picture of the sausage.
2: Well, here's the weirdest part is that you saw that it looked a little undercooked, and you still ate it.
1: I did.
2: Like, oh, this looks bad. I'm going to just eat it anyways.
1: I can I can explain what happened is I saw the pizza, I saw the sausage come out, and it was pink. And right. then so you're thinking, okay, that looks a little bit undercooked. But, like, if you go get a package of Smokies, you don't have to cook them.
2: Okay, but Smokies aren't sausage.
1: They most certainly are sausage.
2: Well,
1: they
2: are, but they're not ground pork, man.
1: Well, I didn't know if this was, like, pre-smoked and cured. I didn't know.
2: If it looks sketchy, don't eat it.
1: I learned my lessons here.
2: Yeah, you really did.
1: I almost died. I caught food poisoning once from a Korean barbecue place in the mall.
2: Yeah.
1: And I thought that was bad.
2: This was worse?
1: Way worse. Way, way, way, way worse. Thank God. And I don't know who taught us to do this, but we just did it last week.
2: Yeah.
1: We went to the pharmacist up at the corner store and said, hey, we need the emergency antibiotics. And they'll give them to you. And
2: then
1: throw them in your kit.
2: Yeah.
1: And so I started to get sick, and I started taking that. You just blast yourself with antibiotics right away. I went out for dinner the next night.
2: Yeah, but antibiotics don't help with food poisoning, do they?
1: Depends what it is. Depends what it is. Like, if you get E. coli bacteria if it's a bacteria, then yeah, the antibiotics will absolutely work. If it's a parasite or something, no, you're done for.
2: Yep.
1: But whatever I had, it must have been some kind of a bacteria because... Sarah, I was coming back from the bathroom to bed and I didn't make it and I collapsed. I crashed onto a night table and onto the floor. Trish thought that was it. It was done.
2: That's hilarious.
1: But,
2: that must have been spectacular.
1: Oh, yeah. I'm a big fella and I came out hard, but I thought that was it. And then the worst part is that was we had that night and then we had the next day and the day after that we had to fly home.
2: Oh, so you're worried.
1: I thought, like, am I going to be on a plane like this?
2: Yeah.
1: Like, they wouldn't let me get on the plane.
2: Oh, I'm sure not.
1: I looked a mess. But I missed, we had a visit to an olive oil garden grove place the next morning.
2: Yeah.
1: I had to sit that out.
2: Yep.
1: But by the time people got home, I joined them for a beer and some cured meats, and we went out for dinner that night. That was fine.
2: No more pizza?
1: I don't think I had any more pizza on that trip.
2: Smart.
1: I don't think I did. No, you're going to Italy.
2: We are, yeah.
1: You need to get the antibiotics.
2: I'm good.
1: Okay.
2: You know, we, for some reason, always go to a pharmacy. My sister got the best cold drops from Italy.
1: They probably got heroin in them.
2: I have no idea what's in them, but they're miracle drugs.
1: Yeah, I got cold pills one time at the airport in Amsterdam. Turns out they had heroin in them. They had codeine in them.
2: Yeah.
1: Yeah, so I mean...
2: No matter where we go, my dad needs a pharmacy, and it's never for, like, a sickness. It's for something weird, like a cut, or he got a scratch in his eye, or, you know?
1: Scratch in his eye?
2: Oh, yeah, he got a scratch in his eye in, I want to say Spain.
1: Oof. How'd you do that?
2: I don't know. He always does it without fail.
1: Yeah, I got my own little... I got my little first aid kit. I take his Band-Aids and Advil, and I take Advil cold and sinus... And pretty much I've never needed more than that, except for my antibiotics. I have those, and I have some sleeping pills for on the airplane.
2: That's smart.
1: That's it. I'm good. I'm ready to go. It'll be fine. One last break, and then there's another bug. This one's an actual bug. This is a tick, and we know about. What do we know about Lyme disease? We know about West Nile. Now there's another one. Oh, not just those ones. There's West Nile. Lyme disease, there's the one that makes you allergic to red meat, and now there's a new one. And they're actually seeing it in Canada. I'll tell you about that right after this.
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0: things down on this Tuesday afternoon, but I wanted to tell you about this. I don't know. I mean, I've lived in Alberta all my life. Well, except for a couple of years where I was in Saskatchewan. We don't talk about those years. And I don't think I have ever seen a tick. But you can't. Everywhere you go now, people are talking about ticks. Ticks, ticks, ticks, ticks, ticks, right? And I guess that's the other thing I want to figure out is how do ticks move? How do they spread from one region to another? I guess they must come in on something or someone. I don't know. But we are absolutely hearing and seeing more ticks in Canada than we ever did before. Jason Tetreault is host of the super awesome science show, author of Germ Code and Germ Files, and says, yeah, we are. We are seeing more ticks in Canada. There's no doubt.
1: So what ends up happening is that the ticks can survive to about minus 15, especially if they're burrowed nicely where they need to be. And so what ends up happening is that unless you start having like those minus 20s and 30s for an extended period of time, those ticks are going to be able to survive. So when you're looking at the hot spots across the country, you're going to see that they're having warmer winters. They're overwintering. The ticks are overwintering. You're having higher concentrations, higher populations, et cetera, et cetera. That being said, here in Alberta, we still have a fairly good winter. And so out of the 1,300 ticks that were found last year, only about 12% of them are capable of having this particular bug, the anaplasma, or of course Lyme disease. And even then, we haven't seen really any established population.
0: That's good. That's good. They're not managing to establish themselves. That's good. So yeah, you got Lyme disease. Do they carry West Nile, Sarah? No, that's mosquitoes that carry West Nile.
2: West Nile is mosquitoes.
0: West Nile is mosquitoes. Yep. Zika is mosquitoes. We don't have to worry about that with the ticks. You've got the Lone Star tick carries the red meat disease.
2: Yes.
0: Which, that's undoable. That's, yeah, I don't want that one for sure. And now there's this thing called anaplasmosis that we need to be worried about. That's what ticks are giving us now.
1: This is a bacterial infection. The actual cause is called anaplasma phagocytophilium, and the reason you call it that is because it essentially affects and infects, if you will, your white blood cells. So unlike Lyme disease, which essentially goes into your bloodstream and just kind of hangs around and does really nasty things, this one actually goes inside of your immune cells and starts turning them off by essentially eating them up. Now, when that happens, you get something that's called human granulocytic anaplasmosis, which of course we all call anaplasmosis. And what this does, it essentially tells your body that you have got a very bad invader inside of you. And immediately, well, okay, maybe not immediately, it takes about 5 to 21 days, but as soon as your immune system sort of figures it out, you immediately have high fever, malaise, an amazingly intense headache. It's really bad. Gastrointestinal systems and your liver enzymes actually start to go up. So you're going to feel pretty unwell. Now, most of the time, you're going to go and get yourself checked out because, I mean, it's just not really good to be in that situation. But if you don't, now we're learning that there's other problems like acute respiratory distress, renal failure, in other words, your kidneys fail. And now we've heard that you can have myocarditis as a result of this. So it's definitely not a bug you want to be, you know, light about.
0: I think maybe I have that, Sarah.
2: You do not have that.
0: I was telling you, I wasn't feeling very good yesterday.
2: Yeah, but you don't have a tick.
0: No, I probably wouldn't know if I had a tick.
2: Well, I don't know. You'd have to check your hair.
0: Was that where they go?
2: Well, apparently, like, they'll jump from branches and stuff into your hair.
0: Like, can you tell? Like, would you feel it if you got a tick?
2: I'm sure you would.
0: You
2: like,
0: would,
2: you feel
0: right?
2: Something pinching or, I don't know. I don't know how it feels when they bury.
0: I think we had a mosquito in the bedroom again last night. I got mosquito bites. They go to your hands, right? They were biting all over my hands. I literally got a mosquito bite on the palm of my hand. My hands are just chewed up. My feet are chewed up. Mosquitoes have just been savage this summer.
2: I haven't found them that bad.
0: Maybe you're one of those people they don't like.
2: They don't love me.
0: Yeah, there you go. That's lucky. That's a blessing. That's good to have. We're out of time. Have a great day, everybody. Like I say, I'll see you in a couple of weeks. Peace and love.
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19: 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I'm Thomas Dias. It's 24 degrees.
13: Well, at last report, 82nd Street remained closed between 131st and 133rd Avenues while firefighters continued to battle a deadly apartment blaze. This, as Eppington police confirm, what witness Krista Stephenson told Global News last night, that a car crashing into the building sparked the blaze.
16: I was looking out the window and I heard this bang, and there's this little car that just hit the building, and then like I smelled some gas, and then some guys helped back it up, and then all of a sudden there's just an explosion, and it just took the building really fast.
13: The EPS confirms one resident was killed while the driver was rushed to hospital with life-threatening injuries. Police are also working to identify several witnesses who have not yet, or residents rather, who have not yet been accounted for. While the fire has also left several people without homes, the Red Cross is doing what it can to help. A news conference with Mayor Andrew Knack and a police and fire chiefs is scheduled for later this afternoon. Well, RCMP in northwestern Alberta say they've recovered the body of a crane operator nearly a month after it went into the Wapiti River north of Grand Prairie after crashing through the railing of a bridge. It was back on June 16th that RCMP say it went in on Highway 40 in Claremont with no sign found of the driver. Mounties say the operator's body has since been found now, with the person's friends and family now notified. RCMP are urging people not to use drones and boats in the area while they continue to work to recover the massive crane. Well, an environmental economist says the oil sands sector is on track for a substantial increase in greenhouse gas emissions, even with the Pathways Carbon Storage Project moving forward. Dave Sawyer is with the Canadian Climate Institute, and he says the multi-billion dollar Pathways project will likely require a lot of government spending, and he'd rather see a stronger industrial carbon pricing system.
17: We typically call CCUS a wild card technology, meaning there's some reason why it's not commercial now, why it's not being deployed everywhere. And so it has a bunch of uncertainty associated with it. So that's really the issue. There's higher uncertainty with that than the other tools that are in the toolbox.
13: The Canadian Climate Institute has estimated that a new pipeline to the West Coast could lead to an average of 20 megatons of new emissions a year. Pathways would prevent 6 megatons from entering the atmosphere starting in 2035. And Chelsea Sullenberger, known as Solly, who famously landed a crippled packed passenger jet full of passengers on the Hudson River in 2009, has made an announcement about his health. ABC's Alex Stone reports.
19: His voice and words are iconic in aviation.
20: At first, he lost trust and felt it's returning back towards LaGuardia.
19: In 2009, when Chesley Sullenberger, known as Soli, announced U.S. Airways Flight 1549 had hit birds and lost engine power and would be landing in the Hudson River.
20: We're going to be in Hudson.
19: Now, over 17 years later, Sullenberger announcing at the age of 75 he's been diagnosed with Alzheimer's disease. Over 7 million Americans are living with Alzheimer's. In a statement, Sullenberger says he's in the early stages and can find it hard to remember a name, or he'll forget a story, and looks forward to his future with his family by his side. Alex Stone, ABC News.
13: 880 Ched Sports. France and Spain are now deciding matters in Arlington, Texas, in the first of two FIFA World Cup semifinals. England will battle Argentina tomorrow afternoon in the other semifinal. 880 Ched News time is 104.
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1: Welcome back to the Ben Mulrooney Show. Thank you so much for joining us. And as we are still trying to make sense of three consecutive days of gun violence in the city of Toronto, we're joined now by Jeff Dancy of the Political Science Department of the University of Toronto, who has a depth of knowledge on these affairs. Jeff, thank you for joining us.
14: Yeah, thanks for having me, Ben.
1: So, listen, you've got expertise in gun violence, the impact of gun politics, and there are few topics.

0: topics that are as politicized as guns in this country. There's a few narratives out there that I want to throw your way, and you tell me whether they make sense or not, and we can maybe separate fact from feeling. For example, Toronto's gun violence problem is escalating and becoming more brazen. When you hear that, what do you say?
1: Yeah, it is increasing, though I would put the increase in kind of more global, regional, or even continental perspective by comparing it to other places. So I'm from the state of Louisiana, and there you've got a gun homicide rate of around 12 per 100,000 people. The gun homicide rate in Toronto is less than 1 per 100,000 people.
0: Yeah, but everything's relative. But when you're not used to it, Jeff, you know, like if someone who lives in Toronto their whole lives is used to the winter, somebody gets off of the plane for the first time from Jamaica, they're going to feel that cold as if it's the end of their life. And so it just for somebody who's been here for 25 years, it just feels out of control.
1: Yeah, it looks like levels are returning to where they were about 20 years ago, which is never a good thing because you want progress, right? People want things to improve rather than decline. And the lowest ebb was around 2014, 2015 in crime and crime severity in Toronto and in Ontario. So it's increased over the last 10 years. It's a problem. Yeah. And I'm not trying to deny that there's a problem that needs to be addressed, but it's one of those things like, this will regress to the mean to some extent. This weekend has been very unfortunate, but we still need to keep it in perspective and do some things that we know can lessen this violence or stem it or prevent it from happening more in the future.
0: What are some of those things? I think a lot of people are hungry for solutions that can take impact. We can feel the impact of quickly.
1: Yeah, it's a good question because I mean, the truth of this is something that nobody wants to hear is that even criminologists who are genius at studying crime can't really tell you exactly what is going to solve this problem. But I do think that we have a sense of some things that can be generally positive. I would recommend, for example, there are community-based solutions where you intervene in communities where you know that there's a problem, and the intervention could be like talking to people that you know are going to seek retaliation for other acts of gun violence. Like if there are gangs, they often want to respond to, you know, their brothers are getting shot and then they want to shoot back. And so one thing that they've done in New Orleans is to open lines of communication with everyone to try to de-escalate that violence. I think that's a good thing. And gun violence is actually decreasing in New Orleans because of that. There are other things too. Like I think I've moved to Toronto just 4 years ago. I've noticed that there's kind of generally a permissiveness towards like petty crime and low level theft and people drinking, you know, six packs of beer on the street and stuff like that. I think that's the kind of thing that you might try to clean up a little bit because it kind of creates this overall atmosphere of permissiveness that maybe we don't need to have.
0: What about this, the narrative, and I'm pretty sure it's rooted in fact, that the vast, vast majority of the violent gun crimes in Toronto are perpetrated by violent offenders who are using illegal handguns that came over the border from the United States.
1: I think, I don't know if we have very good counts of that, but it's certainly a concern that's valid.
0: Yeah.
1: I'll just say that. I don't know what the exact data are on how many handguns. I know that handgun incidents are increasing and handguns are quite popular in the United States and they are trafficked and easy to traffic. So I would imagine that part of it is that it's bleeding over from the U.S., which is basically starting to, you know, pushing to send guns and handguns in the mail to people.
0: Yeah.
1: Right.
0: Yeah.
1: There's more than one gun per one person in the United States, which is insane. But I think that Canada does need to focus on not allowing that level of mass diffusion of firearms to exist in Canada. One thing that Canada has is restrictive gun laws, and that has been productive over time.
0: The other thing where I think feelings might be overwhelming the facts of the case is that major public events are starting to feel unsafe. And this the Salsa on St. Clair event was a big one. We have a lot of public events and I don't know that we've got a ton of gun violence, but this one was so so big in front of so many people while the sun was still shining. Feels like that had overstated impact on people's feeling of safety in crowds.
1: Yeah, and I don't blame people for that. I mean, guns, I've talked about this before, but gun violence, you know, even if mass gun violence or gun violence at public events is a relatively small proportion of all acts, it has a chilling effect.
0: Yeah.
1: It decreases our enjoyment if we have a fear that this kind of thing might happen. And I wonder, you know, there's part of me that wonders whether this coinciding with the World Cup and where there were almost no violent events to report. And I think that the city did a very good job handling the World Cup. Maybe, you know, resources were expended there that and taken away from some of the other festivals, even though there wasn't a direct coincidence of this event with the World Cup. You know, there still might be. Police have been a bit stretched lately, you know, and they did a really good job concentrating on downtown and Ontario Place for all that. So, I think that could be partly responsible, but also that, we need to do a better job of protecting public events.
0: But I think one of the overarching concerns that is making people feel uneasy is that it feels like gun violence has become more unpredictable. Not to say anybody should have been comfortable saying, all right, well, all the gun violence is up there in that region of the city, and that doesn't affect me. That just affects a different group of people, so I'm okay. But the issue is, motives vary, victims vary, locations vary, patterns are harder to track. At least that's how it feels for the layperson, and it's causing, I think, a level of anxiety that maybe, like I said, overstated given where we are in terms of how violent the city actually is.
1: Yeah, that could be. I mean, and there could be a bleed over from, like you said, activity that was previously isolated to certain groups or communities or, certain illicit kinds of behaviors. So, they were all kind of clustered together. Now that it's starting to bleed over into the suburbs or into street festivals, then people will start to get concerned. And that's understandable. But I think if you try to address the root causes of gun crime and the patterns of gun crime that exist in those isolated communities or previously did, then that will also have an effect and help prevent the events from bleeding over into the mass public. And so I think the response is kind of the same. But I would caution, again, moderation around this. There doesn't need to be a hardcore crackdown or some kind of, like, crazy response based on all of our anxieties. But we do need to take some measures that try to prevent things like this from happening again.
0: Well, Jeff Dancy, I want to thank you very much. And I thank you for being part of the reversal of the brain drain, an American coming to Canada. Very happy about that. We'll take our wins where we can get them, and we got somebody at the top of the heap for the University of Toronto. Thank you very much. We'll talk to you soon.
1: Thank you, Ben.
0: We will obviously stay on top of this story because gun violence is not a problem that is isolated to the city of Toronto. When we come back, China has done something in its own way that up until now only Elon Musk has done. What have they done? We'll talk about that on the other side of this break. Don't go anywhere. This is the Ben Mulrooney Show, coming at you from coast to coast to coast on the Chorus Radio Network and the iHeartRadio streaming app.
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8: This is Global News. It's 1:30. I'm Thomas Dias. It's 24 degrees. A deadly fire last night still has 82nd Street closed from 131st to 133rd Avenue. Money Cindy says he was in the back alley when a car hit a three-story apartment and commercial building.
9: A lot of people came out of the building before it had a blast because some car hit at the back and the gas line busted and then there was a blast. So then a few people jumped out of the window and then people came out, blood from the nose and mouth, and they were injured. It was like very brutal fire, very brutal.
8: Police have confirmed that one person is dead with the driver taken to hospital critically injured. A news conference with Mayor Andrew Knack and the police and fire chiefs is scheduled for later this afternoon. In other news, British Columbia's government is asking people to conserve water amid a forecast that predicts elevated drought conditions across much of the province this summer. A statement from the Ministry of Water, Land and Resource Stewardship says the southern coast and southern interior of BC remain under significant pressure as drought conditions persist. Meanwhile, parts of Vancouver Island, the lower mainland, and the southern interior have shown record low stream flows. And with Alberta looking to have $100 billion in data centers under construction by the end of the decade, Hamilton is on the verge of becoming the first city in Canada to pause new data centers. Council members are expected to vote tomorrow on a one-year moratorium, which could be renewed for a second year. Hamilton would join a wave of U.S. cities that have passed similar pauses over concerns of massive electricity demands, water shortages, noise pollution, and climate goals. 880 CHED News Time is 1:32.
2: Shay Canham brings province-wide conversations to 880 CHED Monday through Friday from 10 a.m. to 1 p.m. Join in, share your voice, and be part of the discussion shaping Alberta's future.
0: Ace in the hole for the United States has been Elon Musk, doing things with reusable rockets, the likes of which, well, we've never seen before. Well, China, as they try to get a jump on the United States to go to the moon and eventually land on Mars, has taken a big step, a giant leap, if you will, in that race with China's state-owned rocket developer achieving a major milestone of successfully recovering a reusable orbital-class booster for the first time. To talk about this momentous accomplishment and many more tech stories, we're joined by our good friend Carmi Levy. Carmi, welcome.
10: Hi, Dan. Good to be with you.
0: Yeah, so this is a big deal for China.
10: Yeah, I had to sit down when I first saw this headline. This is huge. I mean, this is only they now become the second country in history to ever land an orbital class rocket safely back on Earth.
0: But it's less elegant than what SpaceX is doing.
10: A little bit less. So it kind of looks familiar. So basically what happens, the rocket is called Long March 10B. It's a new rocket. It is going to also be another version of it. It's going to be the basis of their new human launch system as well. They're developing a new, bigger capsule to go to their space station. So this rocket, it's going to be reusable for both cargo satellites as well as manned space missions. And it kind of looks a lot like a Falcon 9. It's a little bit smaller, a little bit less capable, carries a little bit less weight to orbit, but it's the same class. And basically what it does is the first stage, which is the one that gets it off the ground, when it burns out, it returns to a barge in the ocean, which looks a lot like SpaceX's architecture. But when it gets there, a Falcon 9, of course, has these landing legs that unfold, and then it just lands in the middle of this barge. In the Chinese version, it lands, there's like a big box on top of that barge, and there are a bunch of cables, and those cables pull closed as the rocket lowers. They kind of grab it, like they sort of snag it, and then the rocket just hangs there mid-air, and it's landed safely. And the reason they use that is they don't have to put landing legs on. It right. weighs less, so the less weight you have for landing legs, the more weight you have for cargo and things like that. You can launch more to space. So slightly different approach than SpaceX, but it's pretty clear they've been watching what Elon Musk is doing, and they've been learning from that experience. And those engineers clearly inspired by what the Americans were doing first.
0: But see, this is what is reminiscent about why it felt like the pace of technological change in the 60s and 70s up until the 80s. When the Challenger exploded, was far faster than anything we saw in the 90s and early 2000s, because competition breeds excellence. And the Americans do not want to lose this race to the Chinese. And the Chinese feel that there is something about beating the Americans that will give them prestige. And so they are learning from each other. And you're going to, I'm convinced you are going to see even more of this revolutionary change happening at a far faster clip than we've ever seen, that I've seen in my lifetime.
10: I'm right there with you. You know, pressure breeds competition, and it breeds technological innovation. And then, of course, in an era when the U.S. didn't have that push, there was no reason for it to push the envelope of technology. Now, suddenly, we're back in a space race. You know, China and the U.S. both want to have human boots on the ground on the moon by 2030, and they're both developing entirely new architectures to make that happen. And so this is exciting. You know, I think this is good because you and I and everyone on back here on Earth, we benefit from that. A lot of the technologies that we're using right now to do this radio program have their origins in the space race because they're developed for orbital flight. They're developed for lunar flight. Interplanetary flight, and then eventually they get commercialized. And so the internet wouldn't have been possible if not for a lot of these investments. And so, you know, we tend to think of it as just, well, it's Elon Musk versus China. No, absolutely not. That technology eventually becomes part of the broader economy. We all win if these things succeed.
0: All right, we got to talk about the surprising knock-on effects that are not good for the consumer about the sort of our mass adoption of AI. We heard about the huge investment by Meta into Alberta. They're doing an even bigger investment into Louisiana. Microsoft has cut a big chunk of their workforce to focus on AI, and their carbon emissions grew by 25% this year, I think because of the carbon footprint of these AI data centers. And so I want to talk about that, but I want to follow that with the fact that so much memory is being these companies that build memory for PCs and for computers and for iPads and for gamers, they are prioritizing data centers over the consumer, which means the memory that is being built out by companies like Samsung, it's going to cost more to the consumer.
10: Yeah, they're calling this Ramageddon, right?
0: Because data centers. That's a great name.
10: I love it. It's one of my favorite terms in tech, and it's a very real crisis because every major tech company is racing to build out AI infrastructure, build these massive data centers that are packed with lots of high powered computers that require lots of storage. So they need solid state drives. They need lots of RAM because there's only so much capacity in the world to make these components, and and these data centers will pay more than the companies that make laptops for us and desktop computers and smartphones. So guess what? Less RAM and storage available for devices that you and I buy because it's all going into data centers. Prices have spiked. We know that Apple has raised their prices. We've talked about that. Microsoft, just about every other major vendor. And now, of course, Microsoft is playing both sides. Microsoft is an AI company, and they also make laptops, the Surface line,
11: yeah.
10: And they've also increased prices on those. And so they have now announced that they were aiming to be carbon neutral by 2030, but they just released their annual sustainability report that shows their carbon emissions actually went up by 25% last year. Weren't going down. They're moving in the wrong direction. And as it turns out, they're not the only company. Amazon's carbon footprint up by 16% last year. Google's up by 18% last year. So, and this is all because of Ramageddon, because they're building huge data centers. They've got to go AI. Something's got to give, and I'm guessing it's the environment that's the first thing that's going to go.
0: And let's give people a sense of how big of an issue this is. Microsoft's annual carbon footprint is now on the scale of a country like Panama or Lithuania. If anybody thinks, and I have to assume that we are ramping up to even more carbon emissions. I don't know that we've created the demand that these companies want yet for AI adoption. So I think it's only going to go up. And you've got the Bitcoin mining, which in and of itself is a massive carbon emitter as well. What are we supposed to do here? I'm bringing cloth bags to the grocery store, and I'm told to eat my takeout on wooden forks. That's my responsibility. But what kind of help can I do if these giant companies are going to be who knows what's going on in China? Like, this seems like a losing war.
10: It does, and it's unfortunate because you and I are pitching in with our own eco-friendly initiatives, but clearly it isn't enough when the world's largest companies seem to just be flouting the rules. And this is where I look to governments, establish some rules. And just last week, Meta announced that they're building that massive data center just north of Edmonton, and that thing is so big that it'll consume almost as much power as the entire city of Edmonton. million homes, and what are they building to power it? A dedicated natural gas production facility. So you're going to burn more carbon fuels in order to fuel this thing. This is not green energy. Don't tell me that natural gas is green. And this ultimately is going to contribute. Meta, of course, when we see their sustainability numbers, they're going to go the wrong way as well because of this, not just this one facility. They've got 33 others that they're running now, and they're building dozens more. So the industry is moving in the wrong direction, and governments don't seem to have the wherewithal to, draw a line in the sand and say, maybe we should be doing this a little bit differently. Maybe we should be insisting that instead of building natural gas plants to keep the lights on, you're focusing on green energy, and that, you can keep your carbon emissions promises, but still also build these things up and fuel yourself for the AI war. You can have both if you want to, but we're going to make you do it.
0: Yeah, but the problem is China going to do that? And again, this race is as important, if not more important, than the space race. So anyway, unfortunately, we're going to leave it.
10: That's one of the benefits of operating when you're not a democracy, I guess.
0: Yeah, exactly.
10: Rules go along.
0: All right. Well, thank you very much, my friend. We'll talk to you soon.
10: Appreciate it, Ben.
0: And what? Oh, we got a second segment. Okay, don't go anywhere. Okay, don't go anywhere.
10: I am here.
0: We'll see you in a minute. Okay. Don't go anywhere. More with Carmi Levy next.
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14: 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We have the Leighton. 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
2: You can't trust anything online these days. Apparently, in Montreal, Vancouver, and Ottawa, the airports are backing concerns by Toronto's Pearson over fake bot-driven travel stories about all sorts of things, flight delays, cancellations. So we're going to continue our conversation with Carmi Levy. Carmi, to what end? To what end are they doing this?
3: It's clickbait, and these are sites that are designed to generate traffic. They're adjacent to a legitimate site, so you would normally check Pearson Airport's website as well as the app of the airline that you're flying to make sure that your flight is still on time, that you got all the information you need. So they post themselves up and they kind of pretend to be legitimate alternatives to it. So if you're looking for flight information from Pearson, they'll show up at the top of a Google search. You click on it, you think they're legit, but in fact, they're not. And they're, in many cases, they're powered by AI. Bots are actually creating the assets, creating the schedules, for example, because they're AI, though. Sometimes they get it wrong. So you may very well look at this site instead of the legitimate Pearson site. And you look at your flight and, oh, goodness, it's delayed. So you don't go to the airport on time. But then when you do go to the airport, you find out that site was wrong. You've now missed your flight.
2: Oh, so it's not necessarily nefarious. It's just incompetent.
3: Well, see, it could be at its most benign. All they're trying to do is generate traffic so they can put up ads and make revenue off of those ads. At its worst, you sign in as a legitimate user. They get your authentication information and then they use it to launch identity theft attacks against you. So it can have significant malevolent intent. It can be used as kind of the opening play in a cyber attack.
4: Right.
3: And there's a whole range of bad things that can happen. Either you miss your flight or you get hacked or both, but take your pick. But either way, these are not legitimately sanctioned sites, and not just Pearson, but every airport, major airport across the country, in Montreal, Vancouver, elsewhere. They're also in Ottawa. They're signaling the alarm too, saying they're noticing that traffic is also being diverted away from their legitimate sites to these sites too, and travelers are being put at risk.
2: Well, that's just super. That's exactly what we need these days. It costs an arm and a leg to travel, and so you finally decide you scrounge your money, you save your money, so that you can take your family on that one single trip, that one vacation that's gonna make you forget all the trials and tribulations and headwinds that you're facing all year long, and some AI website makes you miss your flight, and they get into your bank account. That's just super. That's great news. Let's talk about something that's probably good news. The first American autonomous ground vehicles are being used in the fight for Ukrainian independence.
3: Yeah, this is really interesting. So basically what they do is there's a company called Forterra, and what they do is they take a regular, like an ATV, it's like one that you would buy, you know, to just a bash through the woods, and they turn it into this vehicle to bring cargo to and from the front, and also to evacuate soldiers in case they've been injured on the front. Because normally what you would do is you would use humans driving regular trucks to do this. And of course, we know in war, those are often targeted because, you know, they make legitimate targets. If you kill their supply chain, you can kill their ability to fight. And so replacing these vehicles with autonomous vehicles is having a huge difference. They're saving dozens of lives. They're saving huge amounts of money because it's a lot less expensive.
2: Yeah.
3: And now they're even thinking about it. This is kind of where, they're not actually wage war. They're not firing any shots.
2: No.
3: It's not the autonomy deciding who to attack, but they're saying the next versions of these could very well have arms on them, and the technology might be used to decide who gets targeted and who gets shot. So we are starting to approach some, you know, sort of lines, moral and ethical and legal lines, but I don't think anybody can argue that we want Ukraine to have the best possible weapons to repel Russia. And if that's the case, if technology can allow a smaller force to fight off a bigger one and to survive for another day, I think we can all agree that's a reasonable use of the technology.
2: Okay, so how are these, is there somebody, is this like a drone where somebody in, you know, hundreds of kilometers away is driving it from a distance? Or is this an AI-enabled ATV?
3: In this case, it is. So it looks like, if you've ever seen a Polaris ATV, you can buy them at a dealer here in Canada. It looks like that, but they are actually fully autonomous. So they can, like, you tell them, this is the mission, go execute the mission, and it will then go do it independently. There is the option for human operators to take over. So there is a remote control alternative as well, in case the autonomy kind of gets stuck. And there have been some losses. Sometimes the technology doesn't kind of figure itself out, or sometimes it drives itself into a bog and it can't get out, and even human operators can't fix it. So there have been some losses. But there still is human involvement in the process when necessary. But for the most part, these things operate on their own until they can't. And at that point, a human steps in and picks up the remote controls and tries to fix it.
2: So we're getting to the point where between drones, either in the air, in the sea, on the sea, or on the land, I mean, we're going to get to a point where it's just autonomous vehicles fighting autonomous vehicles. Whoever has the largest bankroll it's going to be who can bankrupt the other country. I mean, if no lives are being lost on the battlefield, it's going to be which autonomous army can penetrate the autonomous defenses of the other side, cause civilian casualties, and bankrupt the other country. Correct? I mean, that's where we're going.
3: It is. So the notion of a human soldier holding a weapon may be somewhat quaint at some point, but then again, there's also the possibility of an invading force using autonomous weapons to go after civilians. And, I think the thing that sort of strikes me here is that, it is an economic fight as well. You know, Russia is significantly more resourced than Ukraine. What Ukraine has done with aerial UAVs has been a lot of their citizens have been making them in their homes and their garages, basically cheap weapons that are designed to counter multi-million dollar Russian missiles and other, and aircraft and smart bombs and things like that. So it's asymmetric warfare, but it's asymmetric economic warfare as well. Autonomy can be the route toward allowing a country like Ukraine to fight back against a much better resourced enemy. And so, and then maybe, give them something to think about. You don't necessarily have all the resources to take over. Maybe you'll think twice next time about even invading in the first place. This could be, if we play our cards right, a potential deterrent to war in the first place.
2: But there is going to be, at some point, there will be a battlefield experiment of autonomous vehicles, autonomous weapons that have no human beings in the loop, no decision making by any humans, versus those who are fully autonomous.
3: And that's coming.
2: And whichever one wins in that game is going to there's going to be some decisions that have to be made by the people who chose wrong and those moving forward. Because if the autonomous ones destroy the ones with the human beings in the loop, that's it. It's going to be a race to see who can close that loop and take the human interaction out completely. And that's going to be a very scary day. That's Terminator right there.
3: Very much so. The term they like to use is, as you said, human in the loop, or HITL. And up until now, every time a country or a weapons manufacturer has talked about incorporating autonomy and AI into weaponry, they've always taken great pains to say, but we will continue to retain HITL. Humans will always be in the loop. Humans will always have the final say over when weapons are targeted and when the trigger is pulled. But we know full well that we're rushing very quickly toward a horizon where that is no longer the case, where autonomy is so good, so sophisticated, that someone's going to decide, we're going to take the human out of the loop. We're going to allow the technology now to make all those decisions from beginning to end. And I think that's where we get into some very frightening moral ethical and legal territory.
2: We've seen that script, and then that autonomous vehicle decides, all right, once I've dealt with the enemy, then I'm going to turn around and I'm going to take care of the sticking points in my own country. I've seen this script 1,000 times.
3: That's right. Who's to say we're not going to have friendly fire incidents involving autonomous vehicles as well? It's only a matter of time.
2: All right, Carmi. Now we really do say goodbye. I thank you very much for your time. Enjoy the rest of your week, my friend.
3: Appreciate it, Ben. You as well.
2: And Edmonton, thank you for joining us. As always, enjoy the rest of your Tuesday. We'll see you.
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18: This is Global News. It's 2 o'clock. I'm Thomas Dias. It's 24 degrees. Edmonton police have confirmed witness accounts that last night's deadly apartment fire was caused by a car crash. The EPS says one resident of the building near 132nd Avenue and 82nd Street was killed while the driver is in hospital with life-threatening injuries. Several witnesses Global News spoke with saw the aftermath of the crash and a resulting explosion and fire. Neighbor Nuaf Kataf says he could not believe what he was seeing.
19: All I see is like big black smoke, because at first it was like white smoke and then it turned big black smoke. I'm like, what is going on? Like, over there, this whole thing is just burning. I have a video of it. I was recording it. It was crazy.
18: The Red Cross is helping displaced residents, with the EPS still working to track down some people who are unaccounted for. Well, a news conference with Mayor Andrew Knack and the police and fire chiefs is scheduled for this afternoon. RCMP in northwestern Alberta say they've now recovered the body of a crane operator. As Global's Morgan Smith reports, it comes nearly a month after the crane tumbled into the Wapiti River off a bridge north of Grand Prairie.
12: It was back on June 16th that RCMP say a large commercial vehicle fell over the Wapiti River Bridge on Highway 40 in Claremont with no sign found of the driver. Mounties say the operator's body has since been pulled from the water, with the person's friends and family now notified. RCMP now urging people not to use drones and boats in the area while they work to recover the crane. Morgan Smith, Global News.
18: WestJet flight attendants are voting on possible strike action. The union and company are at odds over pay and what the union calls unpaid hours, both pre- and post-flights. Union President Aliyah Hussein says forcing workers to provide unpaid labor to only hours the flight is in the air is archaic and unfair.
15: I don't expect WestJet to come out publicly and say that this is an exploitive system at all. I expect WestJet to defend it. But in the bargaining room, I expect them to come to the table and negotiate it, because the very people that is the longest touch point from their brand is saying that this archaic system that was put into place doesn't work, and we need them to listen to us.
18: WestJet CEO Alex von Hunsberg says they've listened to the union and are willing to make a change. We'll know the results of the strike vote tomorrow. The earliest a legal strike or lockout could happen is August 2nd. And U.S. President Donald Trump says Gulf countries will invest in the U.S. rather than pay tolls for ships to pass through the Strait of Hormuz. Trump told reporters in the Oval Office Gulf leaders called him to suggest an alternative to paying tolls. He says he actually prefers it because he doesn't think anybody should be able to charge a fee for the Strait. It's unclear if the investment deals will be new commitments above what Trump announced after a visit to the Middle East last year. 880 Ched Sports. France and Spain are busy deciding matters in Arlington, Texas, in the first of two FIFA World Cup semifinals. Spain is up 1-0 at halftime. England will battle Argentina tomorrow afternoon in the other semifinal. And with the Edmonton Elks 4-1 to start the season, head coach Mark Killam was asked if he's happy with the way things are coming together.
20: I'm happy that we understand the importance of how knowing how to prepare properly and how that translates into game success. And I think that that's something that, you know, we pride ourselves on being a group that wants to earn it, a group that's going to prepare the right way to play winning football. I think we understand that. And when we play to our identity, which we understand, good things happen.
18: Next up, a shot at revenge with the BC Lions in town Friday night in another game heard live right here on Ched. 880 Ched weather, mainly sunny today ahead of the usual risk of late day showers along with a thunderstorm with a high of 27. More of the same tomorrow with a high of 27. Sunny and 29 Thursday and Friday. I'm Thomas Dias, ahead of the Courtney Terrio Show, your next scheduled newscast at 2:30 on 880 Ched.

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1: Happy Taco Tuesday to you, CHED Nation, or whatever food it is you choose to celebrate this Tuesday with us. Thank you for tuning in and dialing us up here on the Courtney Theriault Show. And we got lots coming up over the course of the next 2 hours. By the way, that band, Wheatus, right there, that is a song from 2001. Do you know Wheatus is still together? They are still touring 25 years later, almost exclusively on that song. And they were in Edmonton last year. They played a club on White Ave. So there you go. They are still living the teenage dirtbag fantasy. And the reason I wanted to lead off with that today is just something that's been percolating in my mind since Derek's days yesterday. I tell you, whenever we do this on Monday, I can't plan my week until I see the days that are coming down the pipeline.
2: And well, I'm so happy to help.
1: Yeah, well, that's what I'm saying. This is a public service above and beyond. This is like an Order of Canada level sort of
2: wow.
1: What you're doing.
2: I love this.
1: Okay?
2: Thank you.
1: Keep it coming. But yesterday was National Geek Day, right? And I think, you know, there comes a point in your life, maybe not so much when you're a kid, but when you become an adult, everybody is at least some percentage of geek, right? That there's something or two somethings that, you know what, you proudly boast about how much of a geek you are. And so that's the conversation I want to have as we kick off the show here today. And I do want to point out very quickly before we get too deep down this rabbit hole, is there is a difference, a very important difference between a nerd and a geek. Okay, because a nerd is generally defined as an intellectual, someone focused on academics, technical pursuits, looking for knowledge, right? Whereas a geek is a fan, someone with an intense passion for specific hobbies or pop cultures. Now, having said that, we're going to throw it all in a blender. You can be a nerd, you can be a geek, doesn't matter. Whatever it is, I want to hear from you today on this, something that you're proudly geeky about, your geekdom. 780-451-8800 on this. And we'll give Layla and Derek a little bit of a test momentarily just to see how geeky they are. But as I pose that question, you guys think about it for a moment. I'll just throw a couple random things out there that I thought about that qualify me for geekdom. All right, we've established I have an affinity, perhaps an obsession with classic Sega video games to the point where I probably should have insurance on them. These things are definitely worth a pretty penny. I once mentioned I spent $1,700 on a single video game, which to this day, every time I mention that, Layla just shakes her head at me. It's irresponsible. Is what I believe she says when I say that. I once not only wore a Yoda costume to a Star Wars movie launch, that costume got me on the front paper, the front of the Lloydminster newspaper. Yeah, so that's how geeky I am. I also taught myself how to do the Rubik's Cube. Managed my best time. I've lost a little bit of my touch lately, but I managed to eventually get to the point where I could do it in under 2 minutes.
2: Wow.
1: Yeah.
2: So secret to it?
1: You just have to know the formula.
2: Okay.
1: Yeah, there are a couple of different formulas out there, but as soon as you can memorize them, it's just a matter of how quick can you get your hands and your brain in sync.
2: Yeah, I saw Bieber do it one time in like lightning speed.
1: Yeah,
2: there's
1: no way I will ever contend with those who can do it in 5 or 6 seconds.
2: Yeah,
1: that's beyond my comprehension in my old age. But
2: yeah.
1: So there you go. Those are just a handful of things that I proudly boast about and definitely say, hey, I'm a geek. So what about you, Layla, Derek?
2: Let me go first? Okay. So I'm going to say probably I love superheroes. That's okay. One of my things. I wear superhero t-shirts all the time. I have superhero pictures on my walls. Also, I am a huge video game nerd like you, Courtney, mm-hmm. and I'm very, very proud of that. But from old to new, I can't get enough. And probably also I'm a big hip-hop nerd as well. From the old stuff to the new stuff, mm-hmm. It's just something that captivates me and kind of turns me into who I am. So those are probably three of mine.
1: Okay, that's a solid list.
2: Thank you.
1: I'm curious to hear from Layla on this because,
2: Gilmore
1: again,
2: Girls.
1: As I say, right, like, I think there comes a point where, like, you reach a certain age. Before that age, you don't think being a geek is cool.
2: Mm-hmm.
1: But then after a certain point, you totally embrace it. And I don't know, Layla, are you at that point where you're willing to admit you're a geek about stuff?
3: I don't think I am. Like, you know,
2: that was too cool.
3: Guys, I think you both know me. Like, have you ever seen me, like, passionate about anything?
2: I dare say you are a geek for news and politics, because you are very good at both of those subjects.
1: And let's be honest, again, the geek just means that you're a fan, a super fan, someone whose passion for a particular topic goes above and beyond the average person. And I would dare say you are a geek for a certain former Edmonton Oilers hockey goaltender.
3: Well, we can't say that on the air, but I think I love news and politics. Like, when we have a heavy news day, you can tell Courtney I get super happy and just, like, very passionate about, like, learning about new topics. But I wouldn't call this a geek. I don't know. I love makeup.
1: Okay.
2: That's cool.
1: You can be kind of a geek about it, the science of makeup.
3: No, not the science of makeup.
1: But no, like, there's a science involved in making sure that you do your makeup in the right way.
2: Oh, yeah.
1: You have to coordinate all your colors and palettes and different things, right?
3: Yeah, that's art.
2: Your eye makeup is always on point.
3: Yeah. I love wearing makeup every day. I love skincare products. So this is the only thing that I'm willing to spend my money on. Mm-hmm. Like, when I go to Sephora,
1: All right, well, I'm going to throw a couple famous geeks at you just to show you that it's okay to embrace your inner geek. Actress Rosario Dawson, been in countless films over the years. She not only created her own comic book, she is fluent in Klingon.
2: That's tough.
1: Yeah,
2: good
1: that is
2: her.
1: Impressive. Anna Kendrick, right? Famous actress. She regularly hosts Lord of the Ring marathons with her friends.
2: Wow.
1: Yeah. Vin Diesel, he wrote the foreword to the 30-year anniversary book for Dungeons & Dragons.
2: Really? I would not expect that.
1: Vin D is a D&D guy.
3: You're being real, for real, right?
1: Yeah. These are all real things.
3: Really? Wow.
1: Yeah. Henry Cavill, you know, most famously Superman. He loves to paint Warhammer figurines.
2: Okay.
1: Yeah.
2: And also a big gamer, from what I understand.
1: Yeah, absolutely. He, The Witcher, right? He starred in The Witcher, and he plays The Witcher. So I'm going to just throw out the show here. I'm going to throw some questions at you guys just to gauge whether or not you qualify as a geek. And the more of these that you get yes or two, the more likely you are to be a geek. So here are a couple at you right now before we take our first break here. Do you often correct people on spelling or grammar?
3: No.
2: No, not really.
1: Not really? Okay. Do you enjoy jigsaw puzzles?
3: No.
2: Not so much.
1: And are you a member of any fan clubs?
3: Nope.
2: I am the president of the Batman Well fan club on Facebook.
1: I like that. And you know what? I know that you've secretly got, you've launched your own Gilmore Girls website somewhere, Layla.
2: Busted.
3: Here's the thing, because people are saying this on the text line as well. I love that show. I can rewatch it, but I'm not, like, I don't even know the actors' real names.
2: Okay.
3: Right, Courtney, you know that.
1: I don't think that's true. I think she's just playing coy. She has admitted that she does not want to be labeled a geek, and she is doing everything, saying everything to convince us that she isn't. When there is no bigger Gilmore Girls geek,
2: ever.
1: The triple G, as we call them in the industry.
3: Bro, remember when you told me something about this, like, Luke Dane? And I told you, who is that person? And you told me, he played Luke in Gilmore Girls. I was like, okay, makes sense.
1: Yeah, the only reason you didn't recognize him was because he's like 20 years older than he was when he left the show. So
3: no, because you said his real name to me.
1: There is that too. But we're going to talk about this throughout the show today. I would love to hear from you, Ched Nation, at 780-451-8800. What's the thing you are proudly a geek for? And we'll check in on some of your thoughts as we progress here on this Tuesday edition of the show. We got lots coming up here today. We're going to talk with a counselor here who's got an idea in terms of how to either keep or pull business investment back into the city, as we're seeing lots of dollars pop up on the outskirts. Look no further than the Med. It's coming up here today. We're going to talk with a counselor here who's got an idea in terms of how to either keep or pull business investment back into the city, as we're seeing lots of dollars pop up on the outskirts. Look no further than the Meta Data Center out

0: scratching our heads over some of the checks that were cut for the folks over at CBC. So we're going to do a little bit of a deeper dive into that. We're also going to be giving away tickets to the Great Outdoor Comedy Festival with the simplest trivia game on all of radio. That's coming up here over the next hour and a half or so. But when we come back, we're going to dive into one of the more prominent voices in the sovereignty debate is once again in hot water, and this might be the biggest boiling pot of water he has found himself in yet. And we're going to break down this latest case, these latest allegations against Jeffrey Rath. That as the Tuesday edition of the Courtney Theriault Show gets rolling here on 880 CHED.
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6: How geeky are you? That's the question we're asking as we celebrate National Geek Day this week. And a couple texts coming in to 780-451-8800. Someone said, referencing the fact that I had a Star Wars geek story, he says, we were all in high school in Vernon, B.C. A friend of ours was 6'2", so we dressed him up as Darth Vader. Well, the other five of us went as stormtroopers and crashed three different Halloween parties. And someone else says, I collect stamps of the whole world. I hardly have ever met a stamp I didn't like. And by the way, they are called philatelists. I believe that's how you say it. A philatelist is a stamp collector. So keep them coming. Let me know. What is the geek thing that you are most proud of? 780-451-8800. Turning to the news of the day. A couple months ago, we chatted with noted sovereignty supporter Corey Morgan about what he called the movement's Jeffrey Rath problem. Effectively saying that the firebrand separatist was causing more harm than good with his antics, whether it was his legal issues, including

0: appearances before the Law Society of Alberta, or some peculiar theories, we'll call them, that were rejected by others backing the cause. Well, today, another bombshell, as we're learning that $8.5 million worth of his assets have been frozen as part of an escalating court fight over trust money from a First Nation treaty settlement. So I want to do a little bit of a deep dive into this case from a layman's perspective and get a legal expert to kind of clear us through all of the legal mumbo jumbo. So to help us walk through some of this, joined now by Associate Professor in the Faculty of Law at the University of Alberta, Gerard Kennedy, with us this afternoon. Thanks for taking the time, Gerard.
1: My pleasure.
0: So just real quickly, in the simplest layman's terms possible, what is going on with this case as best as you can tell?
1: Well, the headline this morning is that the Alberta Court of King's Bench has ordered certain funds that Mr. Rath has been frozen, which means he can't dispose of them. This is exceptional because it prevents him from doing what are fundamentally his assets as he wants. This is the latest chapter in a long saga he has with Tall Cree First Nation. Mr. Rath represented Tall Cree for a few months, well, close to if not more than a decade ago now, and he obtained a settlement for them, and then he tried to charge the First Nation a 20% contingency fee, which would have been more than $12.5 million for what was a few months of not full-time work. Sometimes these contingency fees are justified under the basis that the person otherwise could not have brought their case and the lawyer took risk that he might get paid nothing. Mm-hmm. But the Alberta Court of Appeal held Mr. Rath knew very well he was going to win this case, and giving him $12.5 million for a few months of part-time work is just fundamentally unreasonable. And it ordered that more than $8 million be refunded to the First Nation. The First Nation says it hasn't got it yet, and the $8.5 million has been frozen to hopefully ensure that the First Nation can be paid, or at least Mr. Rath can explain why this is not an appropriate way to repay them.
0: So this, Mareva order, that essentially does put this $8.5 million of his assets under freeze. How common is this as a tool?
1: It is extremely rare for several reasons. One is that it interferes with people's private property, which courts are loath to do. Second, it's given without notice to the party against whom it is sought. And courts are unlikely to impose such a drastic remedy without notice to the party. The reason it's allowed to happen that way is because there's a concern that the person's going to dispose of the assets, thereby defeating the entire purpose of the injunction. It's named after a case from the United Kingdom, but it's a very rare remedy. I'd say it happens at most a few times in Canada a year.
0: Supporters for Jeffrey Rath look at this, and maybe not specifically where the funds have gone and what have you, but they'll take a look at the initial 20% that we're talking about in this case and say, he's just a savvy businessman. What's wrong with that?
1: Yeah, I mean, that is an argument, and that is a reason why these 20% contingency fees can sometimes be upheld. But the reason in this case the court held the fee was not reasonable was because he had a significant knowledge imbalance against the First Nation. He knew that there was no chance that he was going to get nothing. And in fact, they fired previous lawyers and went to him. It's a complicated saga. And he knew he only had to get a few months of work to get this. He knew he was always going to get a payment. $12.5 million of the First Nations money, the court just said, in these circumstances where he had no real risk, was simply too much. But I'll recognize his defender's point here. There was a dissenting judge on the Court of Appeal. The Court of Appeal divided 2-1. As to whether or not the contingency fee was reasonable, with the dissenting judge pointing out, look, they got a very good return on their employment of Mr. Rath, and it's not appropriate for the court to interfere. But again, he was dissenting. A majority of the court overturned the contingency fee.
0: What's your take, I guess, just in terms of the number of allegations? Because Global News just finished putting together a piece where they said they looked over court and disciplinary records. They found at least 10 First Nations that have been involved in court or law society proceedings against Rath, one even banishing him, which is an unusual step, I think it's safe to say. But is it a little unusual to see this number of challenges piled up the way that they are?
1: Yeah, it's not common that you'd have this many claims against the same lawyer for kind of similar behavior against a similar type of client, all being First Nations. That arguably indicates a pattern of behavior, but, you know, the law society, it's got to have its processes run its course.
0: Yeah. So, I mean, just at the end of the day, when it comes to cases like this, are these easy to prove? Or is this, I mean, obviously nothing's been proven in court yet.
1: The Mareva injunction?
0: Yeah.
1: It's very difficult to get the Mareva injunction. The First Nation had to tell the court that we are of the opinion that this is the best way to realize our money getting back to us, and there's a real risk that Mr. Rath will otherwise dispose of the funds. And the court clearly was concerned that that was a real risk, so they froze his ass. They're reluctant to do that.
0: Well, again, certainly just trying to parse through the legalese on this. And Gerard, I feel like I'm a little bit more, a little less blurry-eyed trying to read through all this, having talked to you today. So thanks for coming on and walking us through the weeds.
1: My pleasure.
0: There you go. That's Associate Professor of Faculty of Law over at the University of Alberta, Gerard Kennedy, just giving us a little bit of a layman's perspective, if you will, on these latest allegations against separatist voice Jeffrey Rath. We're going to take a little bit of a pause. Dave Campbell, standing by with sports.
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0: 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And Dave Campbell, France versus Spain. And if you're a French fan right now, you're going, no, no, no.
7: Mm-hmm. And this team is laying an egg. This is not the time to lay an egg. Do that in group stage and then find a way to win or draw. But Pedro Porro doubled Spain's lead. Nice play as well. And France is in serious trouble. Now, it looked like Lamine Yamal scored the third goal for Spain, but he was deemed offside. So it's getting down to the nitty-gritty for France and for Spain in the second half as they are in the... Where are they now?
0: 66 minutes.
7: Thank you. Couldn't find the score for some reason. I had to bend my neck in a weird way. Anyway, we'll keep you updated. The Edmonton Elks getting ready for the BC Lions, the return match from a couple weeks ago in Kelowna on July the 4th, where the Elks lost 36-24. Mark Cordy will start at center, or it's expected he'll start at center on Friday, because David Beard is not expected to play in that game and be out for a couple other games after that. Mark Cordy on stepping into a starter's role after having a reserve role as a 6-0 lineman this year.
6: It's been interesting to take a step back and watch a little bit more rather than to be in it all the time. Obviously, you'd rather be in it, but it's an interesting thing. Not many people get, you know, at this point in their career to take a step back and watch someone else who's a really good player like Dave, watch them do it and watch them go through their process. So, it's certainly been interesting and, you know, trying to make the most of it and learn a lot in the process.
7: Also, Jordan Williams on the defensive line, likely out on Friday as well. Countdown to kickoff here on 880 CHED. Friday night will be at 5:30. Kickoff will be at 7 here on 880 CHED. And Elks running back Justin Rankin, for the third time this year, named the player of the week after rushing for 107 yards, 2 touchdowns on the ground, and a receiving touchdown in that 40-17 win over the Ottawa Redblacks last Thursday.
0: Yeah, it seems like he might have a little more hardware at the end of the season the way things are going.
7: I would think so. The trophy case might have to build an addition.
0: Indeed. Thank you very much for that, Dave. We're going to continue talking about the separatist debate here in a few minutes. I want to dive into some questions that Elections Alberta has people scratching their heads over how they're going about ensuring that no dark money funnels its way into the campaign. So we'll talk about that coming up here in a moment. But first, Thomas Dias has been keeping an eye. It's a busy day in news, and he's got the very latest headlines for you.
8: This is Global News. It's 2:30. I'm Thomas Dias. It's 25 degrees with a severe thunderstorm watch now in effect. Nothing threatening on the radar at the moment. Well, city police say the person who died during last night's fire at a 3-story apartment and commercial building at 82nd Street near 131st Avenue was an 85-year-old man who had jumped from a balcony. 2 people from the 16-suite building remain unaccounted for. 6 others were taken to hospital. The fire started when a vehicle hit the building at about 9:15 p.m., causing a gas line break that led to an explosion and fire. A 62-year-old man who was driving the vehicle was taken to hospital in what officials now say was serious but non-life-threatening condition. Edmonton Police Chief Warren Dreichel says an investigation will be held.
9: Due to the complexity of this investigation, the EPS has implemented a mass casualty investigative protocol, which is being led by our homicide section. I want to thank our partners with the City of Edmonton, Edmonton Fire Rescue, EMS, ATCO, and the Red Cross for their extremely quick response to this critical incident.
8: He says it could take a while before it's safe enough for crews to enter what's left of the building to look for people and pets that are unaccounted for. Well, in other news, the Alberta government says construction will start soon on 7 new schools being built in Eppington, Calgary, and Chestermere. The government says the group of elementary and junior high schools will create space for more than 6,100 students, helping to ease the pressure in classrooms. The Eppington Public School Division will get a new K-6 school in Glen Riding Heights and a new grade 7-9 school in McConaughey Pilot Sound. The Eppington Catholic School Division will get a new K-9 school in Laurel and a new K-9 school in River's Edge. The estimated construction cost for the 7 schools is more than $351 million, with the school scheduled to open for the 2028-29 school year. Alberta is investing $16 million through the Emergency Family Violence Services Program. The program will allow community organizations to provide more supports for survivors outside of traditional emergency shelters. The Minister of Children and Family Services, Cyril Turton, says $4 million of the money will go into a new capital grant program for women's shelters over the next 3 years.
10: This new program is designed to address urgent facility renewal and maintenance needs, the kind of issues that directly impact safety, capacity, and day-to-day operations. This funding will help women's shelters address priority facility upgrades, including roofing, heating and ventilation systems, bathroom, and kitchen spaces.
8: Turton says these investments are an important step towards improving long-term stability for family violence agencies. While an environmental economist says the oil sands sector is on track for a substantial increase in greenhouse gas emissions, even with the Pathways carbon storage project moving forward, Pathways aims to store 6 megatons a year deep underground starting in 2035. Dave Sawyer with the Canadian Climate Institute says his group has estimated that a new pipeline to the West Coast would lead to 20 megatons of new emissions a year.
11: So we would expect an increase in emissions, a fairly large increase in emissions with the associated upstream production. The carbon pricing system that was negotiated under TIER didn't materially fix the market, and so we expect a net increase in emissions.
8: Under the Alberta-Ottawa Energy Accord signed last year, the pipeline is conditional on pathways moving ahead and vice versa. And a Tyrannosaurus rex fossil, billed as one of the world's largest and most complete specimens, has sold for a record $50.1 million at auction. Sotheby said the 67-million-year-old fossil, nicknamed Gus, is now the most expensive set of dinosaur bones ever auctioned off. The fossil was discovered in 2021 in South Dakota and is about 63% complete. The auction house says today's mystery buyer outbid six other people with ridiculously deep pockets. I'm Thomas Dias. Your next scheduled newscast at 3 o'clock on 880 CHED.
2: Turn it up, Edmonton. 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It all starts right here on 880 CHED.
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0: Okay, let's dial up our buddy Jackson McNulty with our first look at traffic this afternoon.
15: Hey, thanks, Courtney. We got a few things to watch out for as you move around the city. First off, crews running into a collision on Manning Drive. Northbound delays here at 153rd Avenue. 82nd Street remains closed after last night's structure fire between 130th and 134th Avenue. Plan for a detour to place around that one. On 97th Street, we are getting reports of a southbound collision at the Yellowhead. And if you're westbound on the White Mud, aiming for 178th Street, you will have to find an alternate route, likely exiting at 170th Street, as the westbound exit to 178th Street is closed for emergency road repairs. FanDuel is now live in Thrillberta. 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From the Global One Traffic Center, I'm Jackson McNulty.
0: Much appreciated, Jackson, and we did it. We made it through a 24-hour period in Edmonton without any rain. That's probably going to change here, though, overnight. Yeah, it's been a mostly sunny day and definitely hovering around the mid-20s, but overnight down to a low of 15 with a 30% chance of showers. And in fact, we are under a severe thunderstorm watch right now. Thunderstorms will be part of the menu potentially on Wednesday as well, with a 30% chance of the wet stuff. 27 is our projected high, but then in theory, shaping up to be a pretty good end to the week. Sunny skies on Thursday, Friday, and Saturday as things stand right now. On all 3 days, slated to hit 29 degrees. Currently in Edmonton, it is still mostly sunny skies and 25.

0: today's talk.
1: Last week, Elections Alberta issued a warning about a spoof website with fake data of a list of electors. And the chief electoral officer said, hey, this was created in large part, I believe, to undermine the confidence in Elections Alberta. Well, I've got news for him. Whether it's the state of the citizen-driven initiatives or the voter list data breach, confidence in the chief electoral officer's operation has already started to wane a little bit. And there's another bit of referendum-related business that could further harm the trust in that office. And to talk about that, let's do a little bit of a dive with the editor in the opinion section over at the Globe and Mail, as well as the author of The Republic of Alberta, An Idea That Won't Go Away. Welcoming back to the show, Mr. Tyler Dawson. Good afternoon.
2: Good afternoon.
1: So this ties back into something that I think a lot of people, when they talk about this, their eyes glaze over a little bit. But it's a pretty important conversation to have, talking about third-party advertisers. And we did a little look at this last, I think it was last week on the show, data showing that it's about $500,000 that has been declared at Elections Alberta through these TPAs, most of it for the separatist group, with Keith Wilson's Let Alberta Decide leading the pack, $233,000. Pro-Canada, only at about $70,000. So on the surface, it looks like the separatists are kicking butt. But you're taking a look at this. You're basically saying it's not necessarily what it seems.
2: Yeah, that's right. And the reason it's not the way it seems is because Forever Canadian, that's Thomas Bukazik's group, that's the big Federalist group that everybody knows about, the guys that were canvassing last summer, the guy whose lawn signs are popping up in your neighborhood probably. Mm-hmm. These guys aren't considered a third-party advertiser, and they therefore don't have to disclose any other financial donor information. So they could be, you know, absolutely demolishing the competition. We just don't know, and that's because the rules don't apply to them, and they're not filing that paperwork. So it's a bit of a black hole for people who are looking at this.
1: Okay, so walk us through the loophole then, because on the surface it seems pretty apparent that they are campaigning against this referendum to not have another referendum, right? And yet, as you say, they're not being held to account as a TPA. What's going on here?
2: Well, basically, Elections Alberta put out a memo last week. Again, makes for fabulous radio talking about memos being put out by elections authorities. But this memo basically said, look, there are activities you can engage in that don't mean you're participating in the campaign. So you could say, celebrate Canada. You could say, send a message to Ottawa. And you wouldn't necessarily be participating in the campaign. You need to be persuading people sort of to vote yes or no kind of thing, right? And so that's sort of the loophole that Elections Alberta has created here. And that seems to be the loophole that Forever Canadian is, you know, driving the unity bus through. Because they're talking about, according to Thomas Bukazik, they're talking about Canadian unity, choose unity, and stuff like that, which, you know, by the technical definition of what's out there, is not necessarily falling under those rules. So that's the loophole that exists. And to, you know, not to let the separatists off the hook, the Alberta Prosperity Project hasn't registered as a third-party advertiser either. And they're putting out sort of pro-independence content that isn't exactly pro-referendum content. So they're being a little bit slippery on the rules here as well.
1: Yeah, so basically I could go out there, put up a billboard with Lisa Loeb and the word stay, and that would be considered kosher, right?
2: Might be a bit, that would maybe be a bit risky. It'd be close to being okay, but if you put out a billboard that said choose Canada or something, yeah, you might be okay. Even though, like, every observer knows what you're talking about, right? Yeah. So that's what makes it kind of a tricky situation.
1: So for you, what's the issue here, right? Because I guess, you know, mm-hmm. you could say that if everyone can go ahead and break the rules, then isn't it a level playing field?
2: Sure. I mean, I think it's important in these sort of things to know exactly where the money is coming from and who's financing these kind of things. I mean, one of the things that folks have talked about quite a bit in the last couple of months is, well, what is foreign interference going to look like? Yeah. Is there sort of dirty money sloshing around? You know, the other big question that I think is opened up here is, what about money from other provinces? I mean, there's rules around that if you're a third-party advertiser. If you're not a third-party advertiser, you can, in theory, be taking money from Ontario or Quebec or BC or Saskatchewan or wherever to sort of help finance your campaign. So I think of it just sort of purely in terms of a disclosure is good. Well, any sort of daylight that can be shed on these sort of activities is probably a good thing, probably makes for a fairer fight. And at the end of the day, my big concern with it is, look, if you're a Federalist, if you want to win this enormous victory, if you want to send the separatists back to the fringes of Alberta political culture, You need to win an absolutely enormous victory, and you need to do it completely above board. You need to do it beyond reproach. You need to do it in a way that nobody can quibble with the outcome. And I think that not participating in this disclosure process, not registering as a third-party advertiser, that sort of imperils that ultimate goal of doing this as fairly as possible.
1: Because to your point, right, I think throughout this conversation, we've heard from both sides making a claim that the other party, the other side of this debate, is the party of dark money, right?
2: Yeah, exactly. And look, if you're a separatist as well, I mean, you want to have a completely above board victory. You don't want any way for the Federalists to say, oh, no, this was an unfair process. This was an illegitimate process. You want to be able to say, no, this happened cleanly and clearly, and we won the thing, and let's move on. And so I just feel that everyone should be playing by the rules. I mean, the alternative sort of outcome here potentially is that Elections Alberta reforms its rules a little bit. But I mean, I don't want to be too mean to Elections Alberta, right? They're probably understaffed and overwhelmed by everything that's going on and probably doing their best. So I'm kind of, in the piece I wrote for The Globe, I kind of put the onus on these other agencies, these other organizations, and say, look, you should just play by the rules flat out.
1: What do you think of this maybe just being chaos by design? Because as this whole process has kind of played out, everything about grassroots policies in this province, it feels a little bit like it's been crafted off the cuff. And in a lot of occasions, it's allowed the province, for example, to interpret the rules as they see fit. Do you think that this chaos might be by design?
2: I think that's maybe a little too much 3D chess for me to buy into. You know, I think that there is a very ad hoc process over the course of 2025 when these citizen-initiated referendum sort of campaigns got kicked off. You know, we saw rules change last summer. We saw rules change again in December. We saw a couple court battles. It was a little bit all over the place. And I do think that there's, you know, to some extent, Elections Alberta is sort of working within the parameters of legislation that's been written and stuff like that. So they don't maybe have as much wiggle room on this kind of stuff as we'd like. But, you know, this is at a point now where Elections Alberta is managing it, not the provincial government. And so, you know, who do you even sort of get upset with? You know, you can be mad at Elections Alberta, I guess. But the provincial government, at least, can more or less say, look, no, this is with an independent body right now, and we've got nothing to do with it.
1: What do you make, just in terms of, obviously, funding for these campaigns, what do you make of Keith Wilson's claim? He's out here decrying the fairness of spending when it comes to political parties, saying that, you know, basically the UCP, they've got access to the Alberta government's war chest, the NDP, they're spending their money on this, and that they don't have to play by the same rules as perhaps the separatists do.
2: Yeah, and I mean, to some extent, that's just the way it's going to go. I mean, I don't know what the alternative that is. Do you put in spending limits, you know, for political parties and stuff like that? I don't know if that's the best outcome either. You want political parties, I think, to be able to have it as open a conversation as possible about this kind of thing as well. But, you know, one of the takeaways from this, too, is like as you mentioned right off the top, the separatists are smoking the Federalists on fundraising, as far as we can tell. And they're organizing. They've had rallies. They had a stampede breakfast over the weekend. Mm-hmm. They're having a telethon, I think, this coming weekend. You know, they're out there. They're out there and they're doing it. And Ned Nenshi and the NDP are trying to do their thing. I mean, I don't know what Danielle Smith has done beyond answer a few questions about it and talk about it a little bit. But she's certainly not holding big pro-Canada rallies, at least not that I've heard of. And then the other Federalist organizations, Jason Kenney's outfit and another one with a bunch of conservative sort of thinkers involved in it, you know, they're writing op-eds and stuff like that, but you're not getting 5,000 people out to a rally, a pro-Canada rally. So one of the big sort of open questions right now is really how organized is that Federalist side of things? And I think that if you are voting to remain in Canada on this referendum, you should maybe start asking some questions about these people. You know, what are they doing? What is their actual plan here?
1: Yeah, because certainly some folks would say that it feels like they're taking the outcome for granted based on some of the things we've seen here. So I guess just having, you know, sifted through all of this, I mean, what do you want to see from Elections Alberta, perhaps in terms of tightening the rules up here? And is there time to do so before we get too far down this process, or is it too late?
2: No, I think there's still time. We've got a few months left. I think there's time to tighten up some of those rules. I mean, I think what they need to do is one of the big problems with what the memo said is they gave these examples, you know, celebrate Canada, send Ottawa a message. One of the problems with that is send Ottawa a message is one of the key campaign sort of planks of the separatist side. You know, this is what they've been arguing for months now. And so I think to some extent they maybe just need to I don't know if they need to rewrite the rules sort of top to bottom, but I do think they need to maybe reevaluate what some of these examples are that are exceptions to this activity. You know, are some of the things that they are saying are not involvement in the referendum Are they, you know, just on the wrong side of that line by saying that those things are outside the rules? And I think that if you clarify some of that, if you analyze some of the things that the various groups are out there doing, that might sort of lead to some changed alternate decisions on what is falling outside the rules, what's falling inside the rules, and then perhaps we see some more disclosure from some of those groups.
1: Yeah, and I agree with you. I think this whole process would benefit from greater transparency and ensuring that everything is above board and that there is no room for these types of declarations of dark money and whatnot. So, Tyler, hey, thanks for coming on and helping me have yet another chat about Alberta separation.
2: Right on, man. Thanks for having me.
1: There you go. Tyler Dawson, editor at the Globe and Mail opinion section, as well as the author of The Republic of Alberta, An Idea That Won't Go Away. We're going to dial up Scott Roberts here in just a moment.
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1: Well, we're asking you on the week where we celebrate International Geek Day, what are you a geek about? Someone text again, 780-451-8800. I have intentionally structured my entire entertainment diet to avoid even the faintest trace of geekdom. No dragons, no lightsabers, no comic books, no cosplay, no people arguing about timelines. My record is spotless. It takes a heck of an effort to avoid that. Let us know, as I say, 780-451-8800. Let's check in with our resident news geek, Scott Roberts. Good afternoon, friend. Are you a geek about anything?
5: Not really. I was just trying to think about it as I heard what you guys were talking about. No, I don't really have a geek streak in me. Maybe news. I guess I'm obsessed with keeping up on news and politics and that kind of thing. But I guess that would be my biggest geekdom. What about you?
1: Well, how about I do this? I've already made my case for why I am a geek, but I want to ask you five questions to see if you're a geek. Are you ready?
5: Oh, God, again with the questions. All right,
1: yes or no questions.
5: Okay, well, that's easy. It's just about me. It's not trivia.
1: Do you like Star Trek?
5: No.
1: Okay.
5: But I grew up in a Trekkie household, okay? Oh. My dad and my brother were obsessed. They made me watch all the movies. So I know a lot about Star Trek, not by choice. But,
1: okay. Yeah. So no. Have you ever won a spelling or math competition?
5: No.
1: Okay. Do you visit museums of your own free will?
5: Yes. Yes, okay. I do. I like a good museum.
1: Do you ever play Trivial Pursuit?
5: Yes.
1: And
5: am I geek?
1: Yes. Would you ever turn down a party invite if you were near the end of a good book?
5: No, never turn down a party invite.
1: All right, I'm giving you 2.5 out of 5, so you are walking the line, Scott Roberts, when it comes to geekdom.
5: Okay. I'm on the fence here.
1: There you go. Well, let's talk about the thing that you are geekiest about, and as we know, busy day here in Edmonton on the news front. What's leading the way?
5: Yeah, there was just a news conference wrap up with the mayor, police chief, and fire chief as well over really a tragic scene here on the north side. A man is dead after actually jumping from his balcony. We just learned this in the news conference. Jumped from his balcony in that big apartment fire that happened overnight just after 9 o'clock last night. So a car actually crashed into the building, causing a gas line to sever. That caused an explosion, and then this fire followed. The driver was injured. 6 others were injured, and now 2 people are still unaccounted for. So you can imagine, the pain that's causing the family right now. So police trying to figure out what happened to those 2 people, if they could possibly be victims, if they might be out of town. You know, it's still unclear at this point. So we'll have a bunch more on that coming up tonight at 6. Also, a city councilor is under fire from the local Jewish community over posts he made online. The Jewish Federation says Michael Janz has been posting anti-Israel commentary. They're worried it could possibly impact the safety of the local Jewish community. We know there's been a huge rise in anti-Semitic attacks over the past couple of years. But Janz is not backing down. He's actually doubling down. We'll have more on that coming up tonight as well. And some local soldiers have some new digs. 3 dozen new homes opening today in the largest military housing investment made by Ottawa since the Second World War. But it's really only a drop in the bucket when it comes to what's needed. A lot of troops and their families still on the wait list for new accommodations. So we'll have more on that as well tonight on Global News at 5 and the News Hour at 6.
1: All right. Thank you very much for that, Scott. That's Scott Roberts for you. Right now, let's give the ball to Jackson McNulty with traffic.
11: Thanks, Courtney. And right now we have Chris starting in a collision northbound on Manning Drive at 153rd Avenue. You will have to move right to get through there, but plan for delays back towards 144th Avenue. 82nd Street remains closed after last night's structure fire between 130th and 134th Avenue. Do your best to avoid that one. Getting reports of a collision on 34th Street, southbound by Roper Road. And if you're westbound on the White Mud, aiming for 178th Street, that westbound exit ramp is closed for emergency road repairs. Exit at 170th Street instead. Go through the lights and follow the westbound collector lane over to 178th Street. Gas going up got you down? When gas prices rise, Pizza 73's Pump Relief Pizza price goes down. 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From the Global One Traffic Center, I'm Jackson McNulty.
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1: 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We say hello to Dave Campbell as we say au revoir to France.
15: Last time they lost a game, and we assume they're going to lose a game by two goals, is back in 2010 when they had the disastrous tournament in South Africa. So, I mean, Kylian Mbappe in the 89th minute had a free kick, which sailed over the bar. And then they kind of woke up after that. Which, you know, if you're on the France side of things, you're frustrated by it because Spain has been the better team throughout. They lead 2-0. They're in at a time, and it's looking like Spain will go to the final to face either Argentina or England, who will play their semifinal tomorrow. The Elks will play the BC Lions, a team that has beaten them 12 out of their last 13 meetings. Robbie Smith has a good moment, or something to put on the mantle as an Edmonton Elk. His first sack as a member of the Elks in that win last week against the Ottawa Red Blacks.
16: It was great. Obviously, you know, it was almost like getting a monkey off your back, so it felt good, but it was early on in the game. Still wanted to win the game, so I'm happy we got the dub.
17: Yeah. Is that the longest you've gone?
16: For sure. Yeah, for sure.
17: Yeah. Was it tough to deal with?
16: There's a lot of sayings. Don't get too high with the high. Don't get too lows with the lows. And, you know, commit yourself to the process and then detach yourself from the results. Keep on going on. And obviously, good things will end up happening. So I just kept reminding myself of that. And then, you know, it was good.
15: Elks and the BC Lions on Friday at Play Alberta Field at Commonwealth Stadium. You can catch it live here on 880 Ched. 7 o'clock kickoff with live coverage beginning at 5:30. Right-hander Dylan Cease of the Toronto Blue Jays will be the American League starting pitcher tonight, while Major League second base all-star from the Jays, Ernie Clement, will start at second base, bat ninth. Lefty Christopher Sanchez of the hometown Phillies will start on the hill for the National League. In his full time, Spain is into the World Cup final after a 2-0 win over France.
1: Yes, if I can quote a great song, and in it, Mbappe, they're gone. There you go. Thank you very much for that, Dave. Our number two of the Courtney Terrio Show coming at you here. We got some tickets for the Great Outdoor Comedy Fest coming up in the next little bit. Your chance to play the simplest contest on radio. We're also going to check into how we're going about trying to address this tax balance that we have here in Edmonton, non-resident versus residential, and how we can get a better balance on that. That's coming up in a few minutes, but first, Thomas Dyes with the news headlines you need to know.
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19: This is Global News. It's 3:01. I'm Thomas Dias. It's 25 degrees with a severe thunderstorm watch in effect, but nothing currently threatening on the radar. Well, Edmonton Fire Rescue Chief David Lazenby spoke with reporters today after a fire last night that left one person dead and two others unaccounted for. It began around 9:15 after a car collided with a three-story apartment building at 82nd Street and 132nd Avenue. A broken gas line led to an explosion, starting a fire which raged through the night. Chief Lazenby explains why an 85-year-old man may have jumped off a balcony trying to escape the flames.
20: It was a very aggressive fire that was fueled by the gas line, and as such there was no way out other than forward, and sadly that was the path that they took. And despite the best efforts of the first responders on scene, who rendered first aid immediately, that poor soul succumbed to their injuries.
19: The investigation is ongoing, with fire crews not expected to be able to enter the remains of the building for at least another 48 hours. In other news, the federal government has opened a new housing area at CFB Edmonton for military families. Edmonton Centre MP Eleanor Olszewski says our military serves the people of Canada and their families make great sacrifices.
21: Together, these buildings will represent a $22.5 million investment in military families right here at CFB Edmonton.
19: 36 new net zero emissions ready military apartments were unveiled, the first delivery of new military housing under phase one of the Department of National Defense's National Housing Construction Program. An environmental economist says the oil sands sector is on track for a substantial increase in greenhouse gas emissions, even with the Pathways Carbon Storage Project moving forward. Dave Sawyer is with the Canadian Climate Institute. He says the multi-billion dollar Pathways Project will likely require a lot of government spending, and he'd rather see a stronger industrial carbon pricing system.
0: We typically call CCUS a wild card technology, meaning there's some reason why it's not commercial now, why it's not being deployed everywhere, and so it has a bunch of uncertainty associated with it. So that's really the issue. There's higher uncertainty with that than the other tools that are in the toolbox.
19: The Canadian Climate Institute has estimated that a new pipeline to the West Coast could lead to an average of 20 megatons of new emissions a year. Pathways would prevent 6 megatons from entering the atmosphere starting in 2035. Checking the markets, Canada's main stock index finished in positive territory today, helped by gains in the basic materials sector, while U.S. markets also gained ground. The Canadian dollar traded for 71.09 cents U.S. compared with 70.70 cents on Monday. The August crude oil contract was up again, but not nearly as much as yesterday, jumping $1.20 U.S. to sit at $79.34 per barrel. And the August gold contract was up $64 U.S. at $4,069.70 an ounce. And Chelsea Sullenberger, known as Solly, who famously landed a crippled packed passenger jet on the Hudson River in 2009, has made an announcement about his health. ABC's Alex Stone reports.
2: His voice and words are iconic in aviation. In 2009, when Chesley Sullenberger, known as Solly, announced U.S. Airways Flight 1549 had hit birds and lost engine power and would be landing in the Hudson River.
22: We're going to be in the Hudson.
2: Now, over 17 years later, Sullenberger announcing at the age of 75 he's been diagnosed with Alzheimer's disease. Over 7 million Americans are living with Alzheimer's. In a statement, Sullenberger says he's in the early stages and can find it hard to remember a name or he'll forget a story, and looks forward to his future with his family by his side. Alex Stone, ABC News.
19: I'm Thomas Dias. Your next scheduled newscast at 3:30 on 880 CHED.
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1: As we roll into the 3 o'clock hour, we're going to pull in Jackson McNulty. 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
29: Thank you. And moving around the north side of the city, we got a few issues to watch out for as crews are tending to a collision along Manning Drive northbound at 153rd Avenue. From there, we are backed up towards 144th Avenue. So plan for the time to get through there. If you are stuck in that lineup, you will have to move to the right to get around the issue. 82nd Street remains closed after last night's structure fire. Right now, that closure sits both directions between 130th and 134th Avenue. And if you're westbound on the White Mud heading towards 178th Street, the westbound exit there is closed for road repairs. Got to exit at 178th Street instead. Follow that westbound collector lane over to 178th Street. Pizza 73. When gas prices rise, Pizza 73's Pump Relief pizza price goes down. 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From the Global One Traffic Center, I'm Jackson McNulty.
3: Thank you for that, Jackson. Let's look at the forecast. And it's a day that ends in Y, so there is a severe thunderstorm watch in the region. And those clear skies that we're seeing right now are going to give away to a little bit of cloud cover tonight and a 30% chance of showers, low of 15. Now, that's more of the same on Wednesday, 30% chance of rain. Thunderstorms a possibility in the afternoon, a high of 27. And then, hey, who knows? Maybe Environment Canada is going to get this right for once. Thursday, Friday, Saturday, all slated to be 29 and, wait for it, sunny. Could it be 3 days without rain? Blind Melon. We'll play Blind Melon when that happens. Currently, it is sunny and 26.

0: perspective. You're listening to Courtney Theriault on 880 Chad, Edmonton's News. Today's talk.
1: All right. We've been asking you today, what do you geek out over? This week isn't, we were celebrating National Geek Week. Things that you collect, things that you're a fan of. And it could go any which way. Someone's texting and say, I'm pretty geeky about my comic book and video game collection. And I'd mentioned I should get insurance for my games because they're worth a few bucks. But they say that as for insurance, there's no point. It costs way too much if you actually have something valuable. It's noted on that front there. And this is an interesting one. Not sure if it qualifies as a nerd, he says, but I collect little tabs on cans of soda, mainly beer, and donate them to the March of Dimes. And with that, wheelchairs are purchased for the less fortunate. Yeah, I'll give you props for that. No question about that. I'm a Star Wars geek, says this person, with a serious Trek addiction. I've watched every episode of every series and movie, but that's not the worst of it. I watched all 7 seasons of Next Gen, DS9, and Voyager on my phone while brushing my teeth 3 times. You do the math, that's 63 seasons of television brushing my teeth. Live long and prosper. Keep it coming. 780-451-8800. Let's talk about taxpayers and this Meta data center that they're building out in Sturgeon County. What do you think it's going to be worth for taxpayers? Well, the province figures it's about $250 million a year in terms of royalties, taxes, levies, and fees. And a good chunk of that change will wind up in the municipal coffers over at Sturgeon County to help pay for roads, infrastructure services. And it once again highlights a bit of a divide that exists between rural and urban Alberta, because communities like Sturgeon County, they're split for residential versus non-residential taxes. It's about 60-40, but in Edmonton, homeowners are on the hook for 80% of the tax bill. So is there a way to help ease the pressure on homeowners inside of Edmonton and build up our business and industry? Our next guest believes he has a path. Joining us is a councillor for your city of Edmonton, Reed Clark, with us today. Good afternoon, sir.
2: Thanks for having me. Appreciate it.
1: Yeah, and so I'm looking at the numbers here. 2024, there were 224 permits for repair or new construction in industrial commercial spaces. That's the lowest in a while. You go back 3 years ago, I think the number was 389. So it seems that we are on the wrong, we're trending in the wrong direction here. What's happening?
2: Yeah, hold on. First, I want to talk about your geek out thing. I gotta let everyone know that I geek out on sporting event tickets. I try to keep all my tickets when I get a ticket stub. It's not too often these days. And then I always get a pin, and I got a big pin collection from all the events I've been to. So that's what I geek out on, just because I was listening to that before. Yeah. So, well, it's probably not surprised too many people, but I want to let your listeners know that. But back to the question, I mean, what's happening, as you kind of outlined, it's no secret that the burden has kind of shifted way more to the residential than the non-res to the industrial and commercial in Edmonton. And that's a problem, right? That's a problem in terms of what we're seeing on tax rates for the average citizen. And really businesses, you know, leaving for the surrounding municipalities to take advantage of kind of their tax rates versus ours. And that was something, you know, I knew about before I got on council. And then kind of when I got into this role, and, you know, I represent Ward Nakota Isco, which is in the West End and has a whole West industrial area all the way right to Parkland County. And the more people I know from my business kind of background experience, and then the kind of more businesses I talk to that are in my ward, it just keeps coming up. And these are issues where it's like, these taxes are so high now, Reed, that like this is now, you know, the second or third item on my expense line, and I got to make a decision, because I can go to Atchison, I can go to Nisku, and pay a third of the taxes, and that's a real decision that I got to make. And if, you know, we say we can change the mill rate and the taxes for residential, industrial, but if we're losing businesses to these municipalities, you know, taxes zero, right? So that's That doesn't help out anybody. So, you know, what I started kind of putting together when I built out my priorities for the year, specifically for my ward, is, you know, how do we kind of driving economic competitiveness? How do we get more competitive as a city? And it definitely does start with taxes. And, you know, I don't think, and I'll talk about kind of some incentives we can do. You first got to get the taxes right. You got to show that there's a consistent rate, and that's going down in the next 4-year budget. So businesses know exactly what to expect. When you're planning out leases, those come up, you know, 5-10 years, whatever it is. You got to know where you stand and what you can expect when you're building out when you're building out your book. So we've got to get that first. So I'm not saying we got to get taxes down. Trust me, I want to do that for businesses and for everybody. But we also need some kind of, incentives and programs for businesses to try to get them to stay in Edmonton.
1: So let's talk about that carrot that you have that you think could either keep businesses here or get them to come on over, baby.
2: Yeah, you know, I think the great thing about Edmonton is we've got a lot of business, especially in the industrial areas of Ottawa on the west or the south side of the city. A lot of businesses have been here for a long time. You know, they might be third generation business. You know, there's not that much foreign investment compared to some other cities like Toronto and Vancouver that we see. It's a lot of local people who have built their business here into a pretty sizable chunk and employ a lot of people. And, you know, talking to them, like, they live in Edmonton. They love this city. They want to stay here. Their employees want to stay here. So we got that. But we've got to figure out a way so... You know, if you want to grow your business, let's say you want to take the piece of land that's next to you or a couple of blocks down and I want to double the size of the business. Can we not give an incentive for that, right? Employ a lot of people. And, you know, talking to them, like, they live in Edmonton. They love this city. They want to stay here. Their employees want to stay here. So we got that. But we've got to figure out a way so... You know, if you want to grow your business, let's say you want to take the piece of land that's next to you or a couple of blocks down.

0: idea over the table. And they said, okay, well, hold on. We're going to build out a whole new economic strategy for the 27-30 budget. So hold on, Reid. Wait till we present that, because I think that's gonna have a little bit what you're talking about. And I was pretty happy to see when that came back and got presented to council that they actually had, you know, what they're calling an economic opportunities fund. And I was very specific. I said, okay, if this is, you know, if I want to expand my business, is this going to go to me? And this is going to be, you know, maybe a tax break, maybe a construction credit, wherever you want to kind of layer it on there. But if I want to grow my business and stay within the city limits, then we're going to get, you know, some kind of help, some kind of compensation, some kind of incentive from the city. And they said, yes, that's entirely what this is about. So it's a pretty simple idea. If you want to, you know, want to grow and expand your business and stay within the boundaries of Edmonton, then, you know, we want to give you an incentive to do that.
1: Yeah. Well, some of the other issues that have been brought up, right? Because you've touched on some big ones here, right? Like, I mean, certainly the notion that, you know, you guys have been overspending, and in turn, that's, you know, been difficult because of the revenue issue. And so you have to raise revenue by more taxes and what have you. So you're addressing that. You're talking about this incentive, but people are also bringing up the notion of bureaucracy, too much municipal bureaucracy. Talking about stringent design guidelines, elevated utility costs. And then, I mean, if you're talking about building industry on the fringes of the community, right, there's only so much land in Edmonton at this point. Yep. We can't build up a Meta data center, for example. So how do you address those concerns?
0: Yeah, as much as we like to, I don't know if we have the space for that. There's still available land. There's still, you know, a lot of industrial places that could need a little bit of love that are, you know, maybe from a few years ago that could be redone and redeveloped, and they're still within the city and still have access to the markets and the people that a lot of businesses want. But you got to be hyper-focused on, you know, what do we do well in the city of Edmonton? If you're going to operate, if you're industrial, you're commercial, why do you want to be here, right? And if you want to go out to these other places, it doesn't matter where you got to build your widget and ship it out, that's okay. But if you want to be close to consumer base, you want to have something for your employees who live in the area, they want to be able to take transit, and I'm working on an ETS at work program that's going to help really industrial businesses. Like, what are things that we do well, and get super focused on those specific sectors, and then that's kind of where we target and go for it, right? Because, I mean, we're not the only major municipality who faces this, right? There's a lot of places in Canada and in North America that have surrounding kind of suburbs that are able to offer, you know, deeper incentives and tax rates because, you know, they just don't have, you know, frankly, the expenses and the services that we have to pay for in the city of Edmonton, right? So it's, you have to get really strategic on all your decisions on it. But it's not just one thing. It's getting taxes down to a manageable, consistent level, permitting and licensing. How do we get that so efficient and so dialed in that, you know, somebody can be at a point where, you know, they're open in 90 days from when they submit it. It's that kind of thinking that we need to do, but it's not just one lever, right? Yep. You've got to have a few of these things that all go together.
1: Yeah. Well, agreed. It sounds at this point, given the strain that we're putting on the average Edmontonian from the tax perspective, throw all the spaghetti at the wall and hopefully it all sticks and we start to see a reverse on those trends. So, Reid, appreciate you coming on and chatting with us today and admitting your inner geekdom. That was brave.
0: That is brave of me. Yeah, it is brave of me. But yeah, a little bit of sports geek for sure.
1: Indeed. Awesome. Thank you very much. There you go. Reid Clark, councillor for your city of Edmonton, just talking about how we can maintain and maybe even lure more industrial and business into the community here. Obviously, seen a bit of a downward trend on that. Let's take a little bit of a pause. We got tickets for you coming up here. Call us right now, 780-451-8800, if you would like to go to the Great Outdoor Comedy Fest. The contest for that in just a moment.
2: 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With Morley Scott, Dave Campbell, and Blake Dermott bringing you the action and reaction. 880 Chad, the official voice of your Edmonton Elks.
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0: 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Edmonton's News. 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
1: Yes, sometimes the simplest comedy is the best comedy. Weird Al Yankovic, a perfect example of that. And we would love to give you the opportunity to tickle your funny bone this weekend at the Great Outdoor Comedy Festival if you'd like to partake in our little contest here for those tickets to see Hasan Minhaj, Jimmy O. Yang, and Ronnie Chang. 780-451-8800 is where you get a hold of us and an opportunity to win those tickets in the simplest contest on all of radio. I'm going to give you five questions. You just have to answer them in 30 seconds, and you will be out there at the Kinsman Park enjoying, hopefully, it looks like it could be a decent enough day, along with some of the giants of modern comedy. And so we're going to kick things off today. We've got, I believe, George is on the line. Good day. How you doing, buddy?
2: Good. How are you?
1: I'm doing good, and I would do a whole lot better if I could give these tickets to you. I don't want to give them to anybody else.
2: All right.
1: Okay. So you think you can help me on this?
2: I could try.
1: Okay. All right. So here's how this works. I'm going to read you five questions. You get all five answers correct in 30 seconds or less. You walk away a winner. Your time will begin when I finish the first question. Are you ready? Do you need to take a deep breath?
2: No, it's all good, sir.
1: Okay. Here we go. You use these broad noodles to make lasagna. Name the noodle.
2: Pasta.
1: Ah. We lose out on the first one there. I'm sorry, sir. No worries, George. Okay, we're going to move on to Dustin. Dustin, you're next on the line. Are you ready to play?
3: You bet.
1: All right, and again, this is the simplest contest on radio. Remember that, all right, as I read these questions. Just going to reset the clock. Here we go. Your time begins after I finish reading the first question. You use these broad noodles to make lasagna. Name the noodle.
3: Egg noodle.
1: Do we accept it? We'll accept that. The first line of this Ralph Ellison novel is, I am an invisible man. Name the book.
3: I'm out. I pass.
1: All right. Jeff, my friend, are you picking up what I'm trying to do here?
4: Yeah, I think so.
1: Okay, well, let's give it a shot. Let's not waste any more time and see if we can hook you up with those tickets. Here you go. It begins after I finish reading the first question. You use these broad noodles to make lasagna. Name the noodle.
4: Egg noodles.
1: The first line of this Ralph Ellison novel is in, I am an invisible man. Name the book.
4: The Invisible Man.
1: It takes, this large Swiss city is on the western end of Lake Geneva.
4: Geneva.
1: The C in NASCAR stands for what?
4: Car.
1: And 1975's Killer Queen was the first top 40 hit for what group?
4: Queen.
1: Ah, where's my bell? Where's my bell? Oh, there you go. Absolutely. I was worried. I was worried for a second. I couldn't find my bell. But, Jeff, you picked up.
4: Simple.
1: Yeah, you picked up what we're doing. It's the simplest quiz on radio for a reason. So congratulations for seeing what we were doing there today, my friend. And because of that, you'll be off to see Hasan Minhaj, Jimmy O. Yang, and Ronnie Chang at the Great Outdoor Comedy Festival on July 19th in Kidsman Park. Have you seen any of them before?
4: No, I've actually never been to a comedy show before.
1: Oh, man, you are in for a good time. I was at last year's edition, and the laughs just don't stop, and you're going to have yourself a heck of a time out there. Hang tight, my friend. Derek's going to take your information and make sure that we get those tickets in your hand. Thanks for playing. All right, let's see. We're doing traffic right now. 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
5: Hey, thanks, Courtney. And keeping a rise on the same few things here as northbound traffic on Manning Drive continues to be delayed by a collision at 153rd Avenue. From that intersection, we have a lineup back towards 144th Ave. If you're stuck in that line, you will have to move to the right to get past the issue. 82nd Street remains closed after a structure fire right now between 130th and 134th Avenue. Do your best to avoid it. And this next one's going to be in effect for a couple days on White Mud westbound exit ramp closure to 178th Street. That's closed for ongoing road repairs. Exit at 170th Street instead. Head through the lights and follow the westbound collector lane over to 178th Street. FanDuel is now live in Thrillberta. 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From the Global One Traffic Center, I'm Jackson McNulty.
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1: 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Dave Campbell with us right now. And an opportunity, perhaps, for one of the Oilers on the fringe of the roster, the forward equation, to maybe make a bit of a name for himself this year.
12: Yeah, Max Jones, who I mean, think little was expected of him last year, spent most of the time down in Bakersfield. Then every time he got called up, he just played his game. And he played that physical, gritty style. He got 3 goals, 5 points in 21 games. Sadly, late in the season, he had an injury that ended his season. But he talked about with Aiden Ganim, who's guest hosting for Oilers now with Bob Stauffer on vacation yesterday. And Jones talked about where he wants his game to go.
13: You know, being physical is a big part of that. You know, kind of playing with like my hair on fire a little bit. Find ways to chip in on the score sheet now and then. And then, you know, I think I do have some good scoring touch. It's just being around that net. And a big part of it is just creating a little bit of chaos out there. And like I said, just being consistent with the game. And then, you know, this year just showing up confident and kind of starting the way I finished kind of last year.
12: Jones signed a one-year deal worth $850,000. Elks running back Justin Rankin named a CFL Player of the Week for a third time this season after rushing for 107 yards, 2 touchdowns, adding 43 in the air, and receiving touchdown that 40-17 win over the Ottawa Redblacks. He has rushed over 100 yards in the 4 of the 5 games this season and has a 100-yard receiving game. That was in the loss to the BC Lions back on July the 4th in Kelowna. Two teams battle again this Friday on the Play Alberta Field at Commonwealth Stadium. Kickoff at 7. Live coverage here on 880 Ched will begin just after 5:30. And the World Cup semi, Spain back in the final. For the first time since they won their only World Cup crown back in 2010, they defeat France, neutralizing them to the tune of 2-0. Tomorrow, it is Argentina and England.
1: All right. Thank you very much for that, Dave. Final 30 minutes on this Tuesday edition of the Courtney Theriault Show, and more big bonuses being paid out to people that maybe don't deserve them. We're going to do a deep dive into that momentarily, but first, Thomas Dyes with the news headlines you need to know.
14: This is Global News. It's 3:30. I'm Thomas Dyes. It's 26 degrees with a severe thunderstorm watch in effect.
15: Well, Eppington's police chief says it could be a few days before crews can enter an apartment building that caught fire last night after it was hit by a vehicle that caused a gas line break and explosion. An 85-year-old man died after jumping from a balcony at the 16-suite three-story building at 132nd Avenue and 82nd Street. Two other people remain unaccounted for, with the building still too unsafe for crews to enter. Police Chief Warren Jarkel says a special investigation led by the homicide unit will now be undertaken.
16: The entry into this building will obviously be very methodical. It'll be in conjunction with our crime scenes. They're obviously going to be looking for several things, primarily, I hate to say, human remains, individuals that may have been caught in the fire. So again, it's a very methodical search. Again, I just caution that there's considerable damage to the structure, so the search and this investigation could take some time.
15: A 62-year-old man driving the vehicle that hit the building was taken to hospital with serious but non-life-threatening injuries. Six other people were also taken to hospital. Police say 35 people were displaced by the fire, with 21 currently receiving help from the Red Cross. Well, Mounties say the body of a mobile crane driver who crashed into a fast-moving river in northern Alberta has now been recovered, with the person's identity being withheld. Work is still underway to pull up the massive crane, which went through a highway guardrail and into the Wapiti River just south of Grand Prairie back on June 16th. The public is still being asked to avoid using boats or flying drones near the site, with the cause of the crash still under investigation. RCMP and Vulcan, southeast of Calgary, have charged the executive director of the Rainbow Literacy and Learning Society with criminal breach of trust, forgery, and fraud. 58-year-old Barbara Moore Coffey is accused of using the society's credit card for personal use and stealing over $15,000 in the process. She's also been charged with possessing and using forged documents, drawing and executing a document without authorization, and three counts of theft. Mounties say Moore Coffey no longer works for the nonprofit society. BC's Wildfire Service is warning about what it calls a potentially significant wildfire event in the next 24 to 48 hours. Parched conditions have combined with the high risk of lightning across BC to prompt the dire warning. The service's head of wildfire operations says conditions in southern and northeastern BC are as dry as they're going to be. He says the southern half of the province has the potential for the, quote, most extreme fire behavior in the next 48 hours. The federal government is creating a research facility to advance Canada's military capabilities with drones. National Defense Minister David McGuinty was in Mirabel, Quebec, home to a major aerospace hub, to make the announcement. A group of 30 organizations led by Aero Montreal will receive nearly $30 million over 2 years to establish and operate the new Defense Innovation Center dedicated to unmanned systems. The consortium gathers stakeholders from industry, academia, and a nonprofit sector to research, design, produce, and test drones. In a news release, McGuinty says drones are changing the way modern militaries operate and Canada must adapt. The new hub will be sponsored by the Canadian Joint Forces Command. And a U.S.-Russian space crew has arrived at the International Space Station for an 8-month mission. The three astronauts, one American and two Russians, lifted off earlier today from a Russia-leased site in Kazakhstan and docked at the station 3 hours later. It highlights ongoing cooperation between Moscow and Washington in space, despite tensions over Russia's military actions in Ukraine. I'm Thomas Dias. Your next scheduled newscast at 4 o'clock on 880 CHED.
0: The dynasty continues. For 30 seasons, Oilers hockey has lived on 880 CHED, the official voice of oil country.
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19: Hey,
1: Okay, things starting to pick up a bit out there on this Tuesday afternoon commute. And Jackson McNulty, he's got the very latest that you need to know in traffic right now.
5: Thank you. And so far today, we haven't kept it a rise from the collision at Manning Drive and 153rd Avenue. The collision is still there. You will have to move right. But all those delays we saw back towards 144th Avenue have cleared out. So just use a bit of caution getting through the intersection. 82nd Street is still closed both directions after a structure fire between 130th and 134th Avenue. And if you're westbound on the White Mud, aiming for 178th Street, that westbound exit ramp is closed. Exit at 170th Street, follow the westbound collector lane over to 178. 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From the Global One Traffic Center, I'm Jackson McNulty.
1: Thank you very much for that, Jackson. And let's take a look at the forecast right now. And we are still under a severe thunderstorm watch. And that means a possibility of strong winds, large hail, heavy rain. And in parts, the possibility that there is a risk of a tornado at this point right now. So be on alert if you're heading out tonight. Overnight, we are dipping down to a low of 15 with a 30% chance of showers. Wednesday, another turbulent day in store. 30% chance of rain with thunderstorms in the equation. Later on in the afternoon, high of 27. Thursday, Friday, and Saturday, though, as my wife just referred to me in a text, we're getting 3 days grace, which is to say no rain, nothing but sunshine, 29, 29, 29 on Thursday, Friday, Saturday. Currently in Edmonton, though, not much chaos just yet. It's 26 and mostly sunny skies.

0: Jen, Edmonton's News, today's talk.
1: So let's talk about getting what you give, and specifically in the form of a year-end work bonus. A majority of Canadians get some sort of bonus, and most of us would prefer it to be cash. That's how we'd like to see it from our boss, in terms of them showing us appreciation, but that's rarely the case. A survey found that a work bonus, quote-unquote, showed up most often as a holiday party, an extra day off, a gift card, or some form of charitable activity. I like Starbucks as much as the next guy, but three free venti caramel macchiatos don't really feel like I'm being appreciated. But you know who's feeling a lot of appreciation these days? Managers over at Canada Post, despite the fact that they've been mired in a bit of a difficult time, a rather glum future for the mail carrier, as executive managers are going to be pocketing a combined $30.8 million in bonuses in 2025. So to talk about this, to break down some of the numbers for us here, we're going to welcome back to the show Federal Director of the Canadian Taxpayers Federation, Franco Terrazano, with us. Good afternoon, Franco.
2: Hey, good afternoon. Thanks for having me on the show today.
1: Yeah, no worries. Where's my $30 million? I'm kidding, of course. But let's break down these numbers here. And what is it that we're looking at? What are the bonuses and who's getting how much?
2: Yeah, so we don't know exactly the number of employees who are getting bonuses. What we do know is that the Canada Post managers and executives took a combined almost $31 million in bonuses last year. Now, we got to give you some context here, because $31 million in bonuses for managers and executives, all while the Crown Corporation lost almost $1.6 billion in that year and also took a $1 billion bailout from taxpayers. And, you know, I can't believe I have to say this out loud with my mouth, but when you're a manager and executive and you just lost hundreds of millions of dollars, really more, and you needed a bailout from taxpayers, you probably should get a pink slip before you get a bonus.
1: Yeah, it's hard to imagine what the bonuses would have been had the company been successful last year, right? As we do take a look at this, though, here's the thing. We talk about them as bonuses, but if I'm reading the literature right on this, it sounds like they refuse to frame them as bonuses. They're using different language, lingo on this.
2: Yeah, we see this all the time from the government and various Crown corporations and departments. I mean, they're giving out word salads is what they're doing, right? They like to call it at-risk pay or performance pay. But I think if you just go ask anybody on the street and you say, hey, what would you call this? Additional pay for somebody they might get it based on performance. What would you call that? And I think pretty much every single person on the street outside of Ottawa would be like, yeah, it's a bonus, right? Here's the thing, like Canada Post knows that this doesn't look good, right? They understand. They're not that incompetent. They understand that, you know, people are probably going to be upset when they're losing money, taking taxpayer-funded bailouts, and still giving managers and executives all these bonuses. So rather than being upfront, or rather than admitting they did something wrong, they're just kind of trying to give us, you know, typical government spin.
1: Yeah, because here's the thing. At the end of the day, if Canada Post was being wildly successful and putting a lot of money into the Canadian pockets here, I think this would be a different conversation if that was the case, right?
2: Well, and you know, you're right to point out it's the opposite of that case, right? They lost almost $1.6 billion in 2025, the largest loss before taxes on record. It's their eighth consecutive annual loss in a row. Over those 8 years, they've lost about $5 billion, right? In 2025, they took a $1 billion taxpayer-funded bailout. In 2026 this year, the government announced more funding. You know, this really frustrates me, because you see this all across government, whether it's Canada Post, whether it's Canada Mortgage and Housing Corporation, whether it's Alta, Via Rail, or all these departments, where you see, like, just pure failure and pure failure being rewarded with these types of bonuses.
1: Yeah, well, and I want to read you what Canada Post had to say about this, and I do want to get into the other Crown corporations on this, too, because it's a whole lot of checks that are being cashed across the government right now. But Canada Post says this money that is being paid out, the $30 million is being paid out from their own revenues, that it's not part of the repayable government bridge funding. And they say that it also represents less than 1% of our annual total labor expenses. senses, that they understand that, hey, you know what, we know we see the optics and we get it, but that ultimately at the end of the day, it's not that much money and it's not coming from taxpayers is what they're saying.
2: Oh, yeah, right. You just took $1 billion from taxpayers, right? Give me a break. Also, $30 million, that's not something to sneeze at, right? That's a lot of money. And you know what? I've also seen Canada Post try to defend it another way, right? They're saying, oh, well, we got to retain these people. Mm. And it's like, really? You want to retain the managers and the executives who oversaw your corporation lose hundreds of millions of dollars over a number of years, right? So this is kind of silly. And, you know, before we get into the other Crown corporations, I just got to say, this is the government entitlement culture that needs to end. This is what needs to end, right? It's almost like they feel entitled to taxpayers' money just because they're on the taxpayer payroll and just because they show up to work twice a week with their shoes tied. Like, enough is enough.
1: Yeah. So, and again, as we mentioned, you guys have been calling us out for a while. I think last year, Crown corporations was something to the tune of $190 billion in bonuses. That doesn't take into account the CBC, right, which was a wash in a bonus bonanza itself, but then they just changed the bonuses to pay raises, right? So a bit of a shell game there. So here's the question then, to your point right there, maybe not these people specifically, but how do we go about ensuring that we have the best personnel in these public positions while also not insulting taxpayers?
2: Yeah. Well, right now, it's a perverse incentive is what's going on, right? And I love the way you started this segment at the beginning of the show, because I think you talk about bonuses with the average person, and it's like, okay, you get a bonus if you do a good job, right? You meet some metrics, perhaps you go above and beyond. That's not what happens in government. That's not what is going on with the federal government. Like, these are bonuses, but what it really is just a least transparent way of increasing the pay and perks of government managers and executives, and giving them more taxpayers' money. To the perverse incentive, what's going on here is, like, you're not just rewarding success, you're also rewarding failure. Okay, so that reduces accountability, because essentially these government employees, executives, managers, they also read the news, right? They see what's going on. They see they can get away with bonuses regardless of how their departments perform. And on that note, okay, leave aside the Crown corporations for a sec. Every year, about 90% of government executives working in departments take a bonus. But every year, they barely meet half of their own performance targets. In the last year where numbers are available, they met just 54% of their own performance targets. So here's what's going on. They write their own tests, they barely get a D-, and then they reward themselves with a taxpayer-funded bonus.
1: That in of itself is when you're basically, yes, controlling the test and controlling the grading all at the same time. It definitely seems like things are tilted in your favor. I guess just real quickly, got about 30 seconds here left. What should the Prime Minister do? What can he do? Because he's talked about getting Crown corporations to tighten their belts.
2: Yep. And I would say, hey, look, if you're looking to spend less money, which you should, this is the first thing that should be on the chopping block, right? So number one, what has to happen next, hopefully the executive class at Canada Post admits they made a mistake, they end the bonuses. If not, then Mr. Carney has to step in and shut down these bonuses for failure, right? You take a bailout from taxpayers, you shouldn't get a bonus.
1: Simple as that, you would think it would be. But here we are talking about it because it is not quite that simple, apparently. Franco, thanks for coming on, my friend. And I hope you're looking forward to that Starbucks gift card at the end of the year.
2: Always a pleasure. Thank you so much.
1: There you go. Franco Terrazano, Federal Director of the Canadian Taxpayers Federation. Just a bit of a head scratcher as Canada Post still struggling, still reeling under mounds of red ink, paying out nearly $31 million in bonuses to executives and managers last year. So got thoughts on that. 780-451-8800. A little pause here, and we're going to dive into Oilers now with Aiden Ganim. Everyone's pointing to Aiden in the other room, but he's out of my sight line, so it doesn't help when you point people and I can't see them. But Aiden Ganim will be here to tee up this Tuesday edition of Oilers Now in just a moment.
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1: Yes, it would be easy to say that song right there, The Sound of Silence, describes the current state of affairs with the hot stove for the Edmonton Oilers, Aiden Ganim. Kind of the dog days of summer. And I do want to get into that momentarily, but on the show today, we've been talking about National Geek Week. And is there anything that you're a geek for?
2: Yeah, I think a little bit. Nintendo retro games I'm really into. So I've got a Game Boy and I've got a DS and a bunch of stuff from, the Game Boy's from an earlier era of when I existed, but DS and 3DS, I've got a Nintendo Switch. So when it comes to geeky stuff, I guess it's, you know, stuff like Pokemon and Mario and stuff like that.
1: When we say Game Boy, are we talking original 1989 Game Boy?
2: No, it's a Game Boy Advance SP. So I got my pick of the litter. Okay. When it came to deciding, because of course, you know, they'd been done with that product for a long time, and the SP had a backlit screen, which was a must for me because I was going to play it in the dark past my bedtime when I got it, and you could play any of the Game Boy games on it, so you could play the original, the SP versions, any of them, so that was kind of where my head was at the time.
1: Yeah, well, I just for the record, anything that I consider retro gaming is like 5 years before you were born. That's my standard, so... talking about the dog days of summer for the Edmonton Oilers, it gives you an opportunity to do some fun things, to do different things on the show.
2: Yeah, I actually wanted to ask you, because Macklin Celebrini has been announced as the cover athlete for NHL 27, is there any years that have really, you know, stood out to you as, or 1 year that stood out to you as your favorite cover athlete?
1: Oh, for NHL, eh? That's a good question. I'm trying to think back. Like, we're talking retro, right? Like, I broke out my 1997 Sega Saturn NHL, like the EA brand. It was the first one on the Saturn, and that was John Van Beesbrook, if you remember him.
2: Yep, Florida Panthers goalie. In NHL 18, I got a free 99 overall card from him in Hockey Ultimate Team, and he was my goalie. And you know what? For a 99 overall, he was not what you expected, but I know in real life he was a really, really strong goaltender, so I don't know what happened there.
1: Yeah, what I remember about the 97 edition is that it was the first NHL game on any of the systems, right? Because it had been on PlayStation and Sega 2 at that point, but it was the first one to incorporate video. Mm-hmm. You actually had John Davidson doing a pregame tee-up, and it was just the most generic thing. It's like, well, Team A is coming in on a hot streak, while Team B is not doing so well. Take it away, boys.
2: And you know what? It's funny. They rode that out until, I think it was NHL 21, is when they switched off of Doc Emrick and Eddie Olczyk. But before then, I mean, every single year you were getting a full production, and the quality of the game and the play-by-play was just phenomenal. I like James Savolka, I think that's his name, something like that. But, you know, it can't beat, you know, having Doc and Eddie doing that.
1: No, absolutely. A long-time part of the Chell series. So, you talking about that?
2: Yeah, a little bit. I'm going to talk about that. I'm going to talk about free agency. There's a lot of really good veteran players still on the market, and they haven't been quite touched yet, and we're 14 days into free agency, so that'll be a discussion. We're also seeing a ton of offer sheets going on in the NHL this year, as well as a lot of players going into arbitration, so restricted free agents who don't have a choice to leave and go sign with another team, so they have to make a contract work with the organization that they're with. And I think it was 16 this season that have filed for arbitration. Nick Robertson settled today with the Pittsburgh Penguins. But it's just, it's weird. You don't really see this much during the offseason.
1: Yeah, no, undoubtedly everyone's still thinking, still kind of maybe stunned by the Leo Carlson thing, right? So
2: yeah, I mean, just a shock to the system. And I think the Philadelphia Flyers were maybe being a little bit petty there, but you know, who knows? I mean, you never know. So
1: indeed. All right, there you go. That's what's coming up on Oilers Now with Aiden Ganim here in a few minutes. Right now, it's time for us to check in one final time with Jackson McNulty.
3: Hey, thanks, Gordy. And sounds like Chris are putting the final touches around that collision at Manning Drive and 153rd Avenue. Northbound delays here have significantly eased off, but still watch out for anybody still hanging around at the intersection. As mentioned, 82nd Street remains closed after a structure fire between 130th and 134th Avenue. Do your best to make it way around that. On the way, one westbound, the exit lane towards 178th Street is closed for ongoing road repairs. You will have to use the exit towards 170th Street, follow the westbound collector lane across to 178th Street, as well as getting busy for those leaving downtown across the High Level Bridge and across the James McDonald Bridge eastbound. Gas going up got you down. When gas prices rise, Pizza 73's Pump Relief pizza price goes down. 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From the Global One Traffic Center, I'm Jackson McNulty.
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10: 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Dave Campbell joins us right now. And, of course, a lot of the focus this season has been on the exploits of Justin Rankin. Yep. But we got to remember that you go back a couple seasons, Javon Leak, he had a couple of monster games. Remember that game against Saskatchewan? Yep. 169 yards, three touchdowns. The guy is a playmaker still.
11: And remember, he was named the fastest man.
10: Yep.
11: Playing pro football in North America. Now he's the primary returner, so it's hard to give him touches, but he did get 11 of them, mm-hmm. 10 on the ground, 95 yards, had one touchdown taken away. But he spoke about taking advantage of the time he does get on offense, because sometimes, most of the time, he doesn't get a lot of time.
12: They got packages for me. I just know when my opportunity comes, I got to do what I do with it, so, you know, just so they can put me in a little bit more. But you got a guy like Rank, you know, running the way he's running, man, and then I just come in and to kind of do the same thing. It's powerful. It's hard to stop. So I just hope we keep this going, man. You know, I just, every opportunity I get, I'm keep trying to do what I do.
11: And speaking of Justin Rankin, another CFL Player of the Week award after his 150-yard from scrimmage performance and three touchdowns in that 40-17 win over the Ottawa Red Blacks. Elks getting ready for the BC Lions on Friday, the return match from their July 4th loss in Kelowna. It'll be a 7 o'clock kickoff at Commonwealth. It'll be a 5:30 countdown to kickoff here on 880 CHED. Spain is into the World Cup final on Sunday after a 2-0 win over France. They will play either the team from Argentina or England. They play their semi tomorrow. And Dylan Cease of the Blue Jays on the hill for the American League for the All-Star game in Philly. Jay's Ernie Clement will start at second base. Louis Varland also on the roster from the Jays. Lefty Christopher Sanchez from the hometown Phillies will start on the bump for the National League.
10: All right, man. Merci beaucoup, Mr. Campbell. That's a wrap on this Tuesday edition of the Courtney Theriot Show. Big love going out to Derek, to Layla, to Dave, and to Thomas for what they bring to the little program. Aiden Ganim is standing by with Oilers Now, but before he takes the reins, we throw the ball to Thomas Dyes for the news headlines you need to know on this Tuesday afternoon.
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15: This is Global News. It's 4 o'clock. I'm Thomas Dias. It's 26 degrees with a severe thunderstorm watch in effect. City police say the person who died during last night's fire at a three-story apartment and commercial building at 82nd Street near 131st Avenue was an 85-year-old man who had jumped from a balcony. Two people from the 16-suite building remain unaccounted for. Six others were taken to hospital. The fire started when a vehicle hit the building at about 9:15 p.m., causing a gas line break that led to an explosion and fire. A 62-year-old man who was driving the vehicle was taken to hospital in serious but non-life-threatening condition. Edmonton Police Chief Warren Dreichel says an investigation will be held.
16: Due to the complexity of this investigation, the EPS has implemented a mass casualty investigative protocol, which is being led by our homicide section. I want to thank our partners with the City of Edmonton, Edmonton Fire Rescue, EMS, ATCO, and the Red Cross for their extremely quick response to this critical incident.
15: He says it could take a while before it's safe enough for crews to enter the building to look for the people and pets that are unaccounted for. More news in a moment, but first, checking traffic, here's Jackson McNulty.
17: Thank you, and right now we just have crews putting the final touches around a collision on Manning Drive and 153rd Avenue. Might still find some police in the area, but fire crews have cleared up, and along with that, the delays are gone too, so not going to find anything setting us back here, but really use some caution getting to the intersection still. Keep in mind, as you make your way home, 82nd Street remains closed after a structure fire between 130th and 134th Avenue. Do your best to avoid this one. We have delays picking up as well on the White Mud westbound from 178th Street towards the West Anthony Henday and West Anthony Henday southbound across the Stony Plain Road overpass. And that White Mud westbound exit towards 178th Street still closed for road work. Exit out 170th Street instead. FanDuel is now live in Thrillberta. 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From the Global One Traffic Center, I'm Jackson McNulty.
18: And traffic is brought to you by James H. Brown and Associates, Alberta Injury Lawyers, the heavy hitters of injury law.
15: An Alberta court has temporarily frozen up to $8.5 million in assets held by one of the province's most recognizable separatist leaders. Justice Michael Marion granted an interim injunction last week, preventing Jeffrey Rath and his law firm from transferring the assets until a Wednesday hearing. It's part of an ongoing legal battle between the Tall Cree First Nation and Rath, the First Nation's former lawyer, over control of a multi-million dollar trust fund established in 2017. Chief Rupert Manine alleges in a legal brief that Rath misappropriated approximately $6.4 million from the trust in excessive and improper fees. Justice Marion says in the order that there are reasonable grounds to believe the assets would be, quote, dissipated or removed before the case is decided in court. In a June court filing, Rath says his fees were allowed under terms of the trust agreement approved by a majority of Tall Cree members, and that the trust has been subjected to years of litigation and expenses caused by the chief. Well, WestJet flight attendants are voting on possible strike action. The union and company are at odds over pay and what the union calls unpaid hours, both pre- and post-flights. Union President Aliyah Hussein says forcing workers to provide unpaid labor by only paying them for the hours the flight is actually in the air is archaic and unfair.
19: I don't expect WestJet to come out publicly and say that this is an exploitive system at all. I expect WestJet to defend it. But in the bargaining room, I expect them to come to the table and negotiate it, because the very people that is the longest touch point from their brand is saying that this archaic system that was put into place doesn't work, and we need them to listen to us.
15: WestJet CEO Alexis Von Hoensbroek says they've listened to the union and are willing to make a change. We'll know the results of the strike vote tomorrow. The earliest a legal strike or lockout could happen is August 2nd. And U.S. President Donald Trump says Gulf countries will now invest in the U.S. rather than pay tolls for ships to pass through the Strait of Hormuz. Speaking with reporters in the Oval Office, Trump claimed that the leaders called him to suggest an alternative to paying tolls. He says he actually prefers it because he doesn't think anybody should be able to charge a fee for the strait. It's unclear if the investment deals will actually be new commitments above what Trump announced after a visit to the Middle East last year. 880 CHED weather, a severe thunderstorm watch is in effect with an overnight low of 16 degrees, up to 28 tomorrow with another risk of late day showers and thunderstorms, sunny and 29 Thursday, 30 on Friday. It's 26 degrees in the capital city. I'm Thomas Dias, ahead of 880 CHED's Oilers Now with guest host Aiden Ganem.

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3: 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McKinnon in front, but turns
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0: in for Bob Stauffer, who is currently getting some much-needed vacation time. How's it going, everybody? My name is Aiden Ganim, and you're listening to Oilers Now on 880 CHED, brought to you by World of Spas. Man, I woke up this morning, and I miss hockey. I wanted to be back as soon as possible. I know we got such a long ways away, but I just missed the feeling at the rink, man. Seeing Oil Country go absolutely insane and get hyped up for their team, and I'm missing it. I'm missing it a little bit extra today. Hey, we've got a pretty fun show for you today. We're going to get a little bit interactive at the 5:35 segment, but at 4:35, Seattle Kraken radio play-by-play Everett Fitzhugh will join us, and then at 5:05, he's a friend of the station. Everybody knows him. Former Oilers face-off show host Bryn Griffiths, and like I said, at 5:35, we're going to have some open discussion talking about things going on around the league, and there's one specific topic I want to get to a little bit earlier than that, just because Macklin Celebrini has been named as the cover athlete for NHL 27. And let me tell you, the first probably 18 years of my life, I exclusively played NHL, whether that be 2K9 or, you know, when EA started to, you know, really take control with the main consoles. That is kind of where my head was at. But I want to ask you, is there any cover athletes that really stood out to you in the last few years, or, you know, as far back as NHL 94 that, you know, just kind of made the game a little bit more special? You know, maybe you opened it up on Christmas, or you bought it on day one, you waited in line at GameStop or something, and once you got that cover in your hands, you just couldn't quite wait to play the game. But that's going to be today's top story, brought to you by Legacy Heating and Cooling. 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You can find us on X. The show is at Oilers Now, at Bob_Stauffer, and at Aiden Ganim _ is me. That's with a Y and an E in Aiden. It's weird. I looked it up a little while ago. I don't know what language officially, but it roughly translates to fire, which I personally think is pretty cool. My last name also translates to goat, so I'm Fire Goat. A little bit weird. That sounds like the name of like a Pokemon or something, but there you go. Aiden Ganim is how you can find me. We're also on Instagram, Oilers_now_. And I'm tossing the question out here early. Is there any NHL covers that really stood out to you? Anyone who's played the game, there's a few on my list. I think NHL 15 was up there for me. I grew up liking the Boston Bruins, and I was a big Patrice Bergeron fan, but that game was so bad. It was miserable. We got Derek Scott on the other side of the glass, and he's laughing it up. Derek, did you play NHL 15?
1: Oh, that's so many NHL games. Like you say, ever since I can remember, but if I had to weigh in, I'd probably go with Connor on NHL 18.
0: Yeah, I mean, that's a pretty high up there one for me. I remember when I got my PS4 for the first time, that was the year that Connor's thing came out, and I got really into franchise mode. I had never played it before. It was all be a pro or just like play now. I'd sim the Oilers winning the cup 20,000 times or whatever.
1: Of course.
0: Franchise mode, that's a hard game mode. I'm going to put that out there. And like, it's not even a kind of semi portion of what it's like to be an actual NHL GM. Yeah. So I don't know how these guys do it, but it is absolutely not. Nuts. Derek Scott over on the other side of the glass. Kellen Kennedy will join us at 5 o'clock. But that leads me to the next question. What are your guys' thoughts on Stan Bowman's body of work so far through free agency? We've been asking it the last couple of days, but I think he's done some really good things, and he's put the Oilers in a really good position. For the first time in a long time, they have cap space. 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
0: Well, we all know about the Edmonton Oilers signing Colton Dock and bringing him in for another couple of seasons. I really like that signing. He could be a really big piece of the Oilers' bottom six in the future. But the Oilers also signed another guy who's returning, and that is Max Jones. And we had him on the show yesterday. I asked him about re-signing in Edmonton, and if, you know, there was maybe any unfinished business. Of course, he played 21 games in the NHL this year, 23, my apologies. And in that time, you know what? He had some really good performances. He scored a few goals. He had a couple of assists, but his physical play was the biggest portion that really stood out. But I asked Jones about re-signing in Edmonton.
3: Definitely. I think I like the fit a lot, the guys on the team and just kind of the way I fit in with everyone and the staff and management. It felt right, and I was just, you know, hoping that we could find something to get done. And then, you know, I guess I do feel like things didn't really work out the way personally that I wanted them to at Edmonton there last year. But as a team, I think there's some unfinished business as well, and I'm looking forward to being a part of it and just keeping on continuing to grow my game to help the team.
0: Jones is a former first-round pick in the NHL. He was drafted by the Anaheim Ducks in the first round in 2016, I believe, was the draft year. But, yeah, just trying to find his way to become a regular on an NHL roster. He got a little bit closer to that this year. He has had long stretches in the NHL before, but some good opportunities for him in 25, 26 to, you know, make a name for himself and try to become a regular on this Oilers roster. But he did also spend a lot of time, the portion of the season in Bakersfield with the Condors. He spoke a little bit about last season.
3: I mean, it's tough. Like you get stuck in the business side of the game, and there's a lot of rules and, you know, finagling that can go around the rules. So and I kind of got caught up in that right from the start of camp, just with hurting my hip flexor, and so it was kind of one of those things that I was just battling uphill the whole season. But I just kept my head on straight, kept working hard, and just kept playing, and knew I'd get another chance. And he came up and just played some good hockey. I knew every single opportunity I'd get on the ice, I just had to make the most of it, and that was what I focused on.
0: As I mentioned before, it wasn't the scoring that really stood out to anyone when Max Jones came up. It was the physicality. It was the non-fear going into the corners and being in front of the net and making those chippy plays that, you know, some players, they don't go in those areas. You know, they'll keep their distance. They don't want to, you know, I don't know how to explain it. Just trying to make sure that, you know, they stay safe and stay healthy. But Jones, he's a bulldog, man. He'll go into the corner, he'll play it tough, and he's not afraid to dig that puck out. He talked about his style and how he plans to make the team next season.
3: Yeah, I mean, that's just...
0: He's a bulldog, man. He'll go into the corner, he'll play it tough, and he's not afraid to dig that puck out. He talked about his style and how he plans to make the team next season.
3: Yeah, I mean, that's just who I am in general. I've never really needed to, you know, I feel like change my game for anything. It's just a matter of being consistent.

0: bit of chaos out there, and like I said, just being consistent with the game, and then you know, this year just showing up confident and kind of starting the way I finished kind of last year.
1: There's going to be a lot of competition in the bottom six this year for the Edmonton Oilers. They signed Joseph as well as Connor Clattenburg kicking around still. I might wait a little while on him, just see if he can get a couple more years of development in the Bakersfield Condors before he comes up. But, I mean, he came up and he played a few games with the Edmonton Oilers this year, and he threw the body around and was a bit of a buzz for the Edmonton Oilers, and they started to win a few games. So he's a guy to keep an eye on. Obviously, Josh Szymanski, Matthias Janmark. You got to worry about Isaac Howard coming up next year as well. So there's going to be a lot of competition down for the bottom six. And Jones spoke a little bit about that as well.
0: Yeah, I think it's something to say. You know, everyone wants to, you know, be their best, and everyone expects their best from each other. And I think when you got one goal in mind, it's, you know, you want everyone to be able to pull in the same rope in the same direction. And you know, that being said, with the competition, it's good to have. And you know, I'm looking forward to it, and I'm just focused on myself and doing what I can to help the team. You know, I believe, yeah, that'll be in Edmonton.
1: The Oilers didn't just make player changes in July, or, well, I guess it was back in June when the team decided to make the hire of Mike Babcock to lead the way. And I mean, we all know the story by now. The Oilers went into depth when talking to Mike Babcock. They knew that there was, you know, maybe some question marks, you know, trying to bring a coach like that into the organization. And they wanted to be thorough. They wanted to make sure that everything was okay. And that's exactly what they did. The leaders sat down with him. Stan Bowman sat down with him. The Cates family sat down with him. So it was a team decision. Jones also gave his opinion on Babcock.
0: Yeah, no, he reached out to me a couple weeks ago, I think, and we had a really good conversation. We've met before. He's from Michigan as well, so we ran into each other years ago when I was playing in Anaheim, and we had a good conversation, just caught up a bit, talked about Michigan, summers, and he asked if I had any questions for him, and he told me what he expected from me to, you know, just come in, be that same way I was last year, and just start off confident, and thinks that there could be a, you know, big role for me to play on the team, and more of a role, and help the team meet its end goal. So it was a really good conversation, and I'm really looking forward to, you know, being able to hopefully play underneath him.
1: There you go. That is Max Jones. And I want to get your opinion as well. What do you think? Text us on the Ashley Fine Floors text line, 780-451-8800. A lot of guys vying for spots in the bottom six on this Oilers roster. And it's going to be fun to see how it shakes out. Training camp still a couple of months away, but when the time finally does come, it's going to be time for these guys to start getting competitive and quick, because there are only so many roster spots and a lot of guys vying for those spots. But we're going to take a pause in Oilers now. When we come back, we'll have NHL Today and a little bit more conversation for you.
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2: This text coming in from the 780. I asked you at the start of the show if there were any NHL cover athletes that really stood out to you as you, there's been so many now. I mean, EA's put out a new game every year for the last, feels like 30 years. I mean, it's probably more than that. I was born in 2003, so my knowledge before that gets a little bit hazy. I didn't play any of those games. I remember NHL Slapshot on the Wii, though. That game was awesome. That was the one hockey game where you could go from a peewee hockey player and go all the way to the NHL. But it was weird because when you were in peewee and bantam and when you were in peewee and bantam, you were playing against NHLers and it was 3-on-3. So it was a little bit of a different kind of change of pace. And then once you got to the CHL, you were playing regular 5-on-5 hockey. But this text from the 780, sup Aiden, ever since 13-14, they all seem the same to me. Although a memorable one for me is Rob Thomas, St. Louis Blues, not legendary rock artist. I believe it was 17 maybe. Franchise mode is 100% my go-to when I'm not wrecking fools online. I am painfully average. I feel the same way about franchise mode. You know what? I had one dynasty franchise mode. I won 5 cups in a row. I think it was with the New York Rangers. I was probably like 14 or 15 years old, but it was summer vacation and I was just so excited. I was playing with my cousin. We would literally get up every single day, turn the PS4 on and just go right to franchise mode. But Robert Thomas was not on the cover of NHL 17. You're thinking of Vladimir Tarasenko, but you know what? 2 stars on the St. Louis Blues. I mean, it makes a little bit of sense, but yeah, I mean, I never played NHL 17. When I was a kid, I would take gaps. I would play 1 year and then I just kind of play that through until the old man decided, okay, we should probably get him a new one. And that was generally every 2 or 3 years. So I'd have to wait a little bit, but once we got the new one in there, it would be pretty exciting. And then of course, I didn't get a PlayStation 4 until 2018. I believe it came out that era in 2013, so there was a bit of a gap there. I could play a few games, but the last one I could play was NHL Legacy Mode, and I remember that I could play that version, and it was the closest thing to real life is because the Oilers had Cam Talbot on the team. I think it was in the 8th grade, but that was kind of my marker there. I was like, okay, I'm going to have to buy a new console if I want to play the future ones, and I don't have the money for that. So, yeah, there's that, but yeah, I think if I take some time to really think about it, I think NHL 12 is probably my favorite one. Steven Stamkos on the cover, and it's not really because of Stamkos. It was because it was the first, you know, console version that I had. I had NHL Slapshot on my Wii, and I had 2K games on my Wii as well. But I got an Xbox 360 for Christmas 1 year, and the first game I got was NHL 12, and that was super, super exciting for me. And yeah, the Steven Stamkos one. I remember that was the year before they took your ability to control the goaltender's gloves and arms out. But yeah, since then it's all just been positioning, which I personally don't like. I think if you want to make goaltending in a game, you should let your goaltender make a windmill save every once in a while. We're going to go back into the audio vault here and a little bit more Jones conversation. I had a conversation with Max Jones earlier, and he had this to say about the team potentially having maybe a little bit more of a physical identity than, you know, they did at the start of the season last year. Obviously, bringing in Connor Murphy and Jason Dickinson, two pretty gritty players who are like Jones in a sense where, you know, they aren't afraid to get into the corners. They aren't afraid to be in front of the net. They aren't afraid to do things like that. Jones commented on the team potentially maybe having a more physical identity.
3: Maybe, yeah. I think you kind of nailed it there a little bit more physical and a little bit more rough around the edges. I think there's something to say too with, you know, the new hiring of our coach with Babcock. I think that'll play a big role into you know, him utilizing all different areas of the lineup. So it's super exciting time for sure in Edmonton, and I'm looking forward to it, and I know everyone else is too.
2: This text from the 780, 2001 Owen Nolan, wrap around your own net and shoot was an auto goal. Your own net and shoot. That is so, like, cross ice over and over. I wonder if you could have done that with a goaltender. You just had your goalie score 80 goals in a season sim or something like that. I remember an NHL slap shot. You would pick up the puck in your own zone at the middle. You had to make sure you're at the middle. And then you would fly down the left wing, just kind of diagonal, like, you know, a defensive back trying to catch a receiver in football and make the tackle there. And you would get right to the blue line, kind of spin your character around and take a slap shot as hard as you could on the right side. It was automatic. It was so automatic. I think I had like 300 goals and I was 6 years old. So, you know, that's pretty impressive. Once I figured that out, I was off and away. But thank you very much for sending in that text. NHL Today is brought to you by Elite Promotional Marketing, your local branded merchandise specialist. 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Bit of a slim day today in the NHL, but a few things to go over. Pittsburgh Penguins settling in arbitration with restricted free agent Nick Robertson, inking him to a two-year contract that pays $3.25 million per season, and the New York Islanders signing 13th overall pick Malte Gustafsson to his three-year entry-level contract worth $1.075 million per year. He went 13th overall in this year's draft. And of course, I've been mentioning it since the top of the show, but Macklin Celebrini, the face of EA Sports NHL for the next year, the 20-year-old phenom, is the cover athlete for NHL 27. And honestly, personally thinking about that, I think that one makes a lot of sense. Sidney Crosby has never been on the cover, but at this point, I think that EA is probably asked and he said no. It's a shame. I would have loved to own a copy of NHL with Crosby on the cover, but, you know, that's just the case. All right, we're going to have Everett Fitzhugh coming up after the news, but first, an 880 News weather traffic update with Thomas Dias. My name's Aiden Ganim. 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
12: This is Global News. It's 4:30. I'm Thomas Dias. It's 26 degrees.
13: Edmonton police say an 85-year-old man ended up dying after he jumped from a balcony, apparently trying to escape a raging fire after a vehicle hit the man's three-story apartment complex, ruptured a gas line, and ignited a fireball. The crash sent six other people to hospital with injuries, including the 62-year-old driver. Two other residents of the complex are still not accounted for, with police now also trying to figure out why the vehicle veered off the road and into the building. Manitoba Premier Wab Kanoo says the province is mourning the loss of a sheriff. Mounties say the 28-year-old man was killed when a van he was driving was involved in a collision with a train west of Portage la Prairie. The force of the collision caused the van to roll and land in a ditch. Another sheriff riding as a passenger had minor injuries with no one else in the van at the time. And First Nations leaders and two opposition MPs are denouncing the Carney government's new proposed clean water legislation. New Democrat MP Lee Gazan and Conservative MP Billy Morin picked the bill apart on a panel at the Assembly of First Nations Annual General Assembly in Ottawa. A previous version would have explicitly recognized First Nations rights to clean drinking water. The AFN passed a resolution today calling on chiefs to demand the right to clean water be put back into the new bill. Checking traffic, here's Jackson McNulty.
14: Thank you, and making your way towards the city on the QE2. We are getting reports of a northbound collision after Highway 625. Traffic going to find delays here as you pass by. Within the city, we are getting reports of a collision on Victoria Trail, northbound by Clairview Road. Watch out for a collision as you roll off the Capilano Bridge onto Wayne Gretzky Drive southbound. This one's just after 106th Avenue. And keep in mind, 82nd Street remains closed after a structure fire between 130th and 134th Avenue. 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From the Global One Traffic Center, I'm Jackson McNulty.
13: Thank you, Jackson. 880 Ched weather down to 16 degrees overnight with a severe thunderstorm watch currently in effect, up to 28 tomorrow with another risk of late-day showers and thunderstorms. I'm Thomas Dias. Your next scheduled newscast at 5 o'clock on 880 Ched.
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14: Making way north on the QE2, we are seeing delays behind a collision after Highway 625, that line of reaching just about Airport Road. Within the city, plan for delays getting out of downtown across the High Level Bridge, across the James McDonald Bridge eastbound, as well as traffic lining up towards the Dawson Bridge due to construction. 82nd Street remains closed after fire between 130th and 134th Avenue. And if you're westbound on the White Mud aiming for 178th Street, that exit ramp is closed. Gotta exit at 170th instead. FanDuel is now live in Thrillberta. 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From the Global One Traffic Center, I'm Jackson McNulty.
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2: 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The Seattle Kraken's radio play-by-play man, Everett Fitzhugh. Everett, how are you, man?
20: Aiden, doing well. Hopefully you are too. And hey, Bob Stauffer getting some time off. Man, he doesn't work hard, right? He should be in the office in the middle of July doing this.
2: Man, he's a grinder. I've never seen a guy hustle the way he does, especially on game
20: Absolutely.
2: Days. Like, just from like 6 a.m. to 12 a.m., it's just nonstop. But yeah, it's good for him to get some rest. Hey, how's the offseason been for you?
20: You know, it's not bad. Listen, when you don't make the playoffs, it can be kind of a long offseason, but I got a little four-year-old at home, so I've been able to be a full-time dad and play a lot of baseball in the driveway, a lot of hockey and all that stuff, but I'm a little itchy. We had our draft coverage the other day. You got free agency and a few minor moves that have been made, so it's been a fun off-season, but I think I'm about ready to start getting back to work soon.
2: Yeah, 100%. And just like you mentioned, the team struggling to make the playoffs last year and ultimately not getting it done, but it felt like some good steps in the right direction for the Seattle Kraken. I mean, just what were your overall thoughts on the 25-26 campaign?
20: Yeah, you know, I think number one, you saw a big step ahead from the likes of a Matty Beniers, right? Mm-hmm. I think he wins the Calder a few years ago, and then he takes that sophomore slump and then maybe kind of even a junior slump, if you will. But he bounces back. He turns into a really solid two-way centerman, and he's winning more draws. He's more responsive defensively. He's picked up a little bit of weight, which he'll tell you himself. It's hard for him to pick up a lot of weight in the offseason. He says, I'll eat a plate full of nachos and I still lose 10 pounds. I don't know how it's done, but, you know, he found a way to be a responsible defensive forward this season. And you know, yes, you want your $7 million franchise centerman to maybe get you 30-plus goals, but what he was able to do on the defensive side of the puck, I think, this year was so valuable for this team. And listen, going into to last season, my number one goal, and a lot of folks in the organization, I think, will agree with me, the basement goal for this Kraken team last year was playing meaningful games in March, you know, going into the trade deadline, going into April 1. For all intents and purposes, the Kraken did that. They weren't eliminated from playoff contention, I think, until game 79, game 78, something like that. So even though they had, you know, a second half to forget coming out of that Four Nations break, I do think, or the Olympic break, rather, I do think that Seattle, there was a lot to build off of. You had a great first half. You got good goaltending. Defensively, this team was strong. But the problem was they still couldn't score a lot of goals. And that, I think, has been the issue for this team really since day one. Everyone will tell you they don't have the marquee guy. They don't have the, you know, the sexy forward, if you will. Goal scoring has been an issue for the Kraken, but despite not having that top tier player, they still were able to be in the hunt. They were in a playoff race for 65 games of the year last year, which that was a huge improvement for my money anyway, going into last season.
2: Yeah, and you talk about the lack of goal scoring, and at the trade deadline, the Kraken were able to pick up Bobby McMahon, which is a huge add for this squad. I mean, 29 goals last season. What were your thoughts on that, and as well as his new deal?
20: I thought Bobby McMahon, that was the one player that I think was missing from this group. The Kraken have always been a team that has prided themselves on their depth. The depth of this team has been their strength. So you go back to the playoff year. You had 13 players with career highs in goals, assists, or points. Your fourth line of Ryan Donato, Morgan Geeky, and Daniel Sprong combined for 101 points that season. So the depth of this team has always been the strength. There's never been that number one guy. You bring in Bobby McMahon, he's given more of an expanded role. He's allowed to be the guy. There is no Matthews. There is no Nylander, no Marner, no Tavares he has to play behind. You put him on that top line, 10 goals in 18 games. He added another 7 assists. He was able to really show what he can do. And going into the offseason, Kraken GM Jason Bottrell, he said that was the number one goal, was to re-sign him in a fairly, you know, weak free agency class. And again, not calling any of the guys who were signed weak, but there was no big blue chip, you know, McDavid, McKinnon, those type of guys, right? You needed to take care of your own house. And the Kraken took care of their own house. It was a really good deal for Bobby McMahon, and now he's locked up long term. And he is a player that, number one, you can build around, but I think more importantly, he wants to be here. And listening to Bobby McMahon, that is the number one thing that I think ownership and management and the fan base, they want people who want to be here. He wants to be a part of this. He saw himself as a member of the Kraken. His girlfriend, you know, I met her. She's awesome. She loves it here as well. Those things all matter. And for a guy that, you know, saw himself having a big role on this team, wanting to be in this Kraken organization, wanting to be a cornerstone piece of hopefully future success down the road, those are all positives. And that was a massive get and a massive signing for Seattle.
2: Yeah, and of course, another big signing up front at forward, too, as well with Mackey, or not a signing, but a trade with the Florida Panthers for Mackey Semiskevich. I mean, that's another big piece that's being added to bolster up front this Seattle Kraken squad. I mean, what was your take on that trade, and how much closer do you think Seattle has gotten to the postseason with the offseason that they've had bringing those guys in?
20: I think Semiskevich is a very underrated signing. I mean, when you're in, or trade, I should say, when you're in Florida, you're playing behind the Tkachuks and the Barkovs and the, you know, the this team that won back-to-back cup finals, and it's hard to gain your footing, right? But when you look at what he brings to the table, he has got speed on top of speed. He can shoot the puck. He's not afraid to shoot the puck. I've been a fan of his since he was in the USHL with the Chicago Steel. He played at the University of Michigan. He has been able to produce and perform wherever he has been. Now he has an opportunity as a 23-year-old, still very young in this league. He can still make a name for himself. And that's the one thing that a lot of folks have been talking about the Seattle Kraken. There have been a lot of older vets that have been signed, 30-plus, 28-plus-year-old vets who have been signed. And Jason Bottrell has talked a lot about this team's under 23 group, 23 and under group, that is going to lead this team into the future. The Matty Beniers, the Berkeley Cattons of the world, a lot of prospects that are still in that system that you're waiting to get up. But a Mackey Semiskevich, who brings in a Stanley Cup championship ring, he brings in 2 years, 140-plus games of NHL experience. He's played with some of the elite talent in this league, and he's played in a really strong division out in the Atlantic. Mm-hmm. So he is a player that I think is going to impress. I think a lot of people are sleeping on the type of player that Mackey Semiskevich is getting, or that the Kraken are getting in Semiskevich. As far as the offseason for Seattle, I think they did so far exactly what they needed to do. You knew there wasn't going to be that massive free agent pickup. There were some trades that were on the table. Obviously, Jason Robertson's name was floating out there. You go back to the deadline, Artemi Panarin was there. Both those deals fell through. Now the last couple of days, Shane Wright's name's come up. There's Jared McCann, Vince Dunn. A lot of names have been brought up, but I think at the end of the day, Jason Bottrell is not going to make a move just to make a move. This is a team that still like I said, game 65, game 70, they were still in a playoff race. So you added a couple of good pieces, re-signing McMahon, bringing in Sam Moskevich, who I think can help you long-term. I do think that this team is as good, maybe a little bit better than the team that ended the year, but I don't think this team is done. There will still be this never-ending quest to bring in that top-tier bona fide top six forward, top six scoring centerman, 70-point, 80-point guy consistently. Trades are still available, but I do think the Kraken moves that they were made, they were smart, they were measured, and more importantly, they didn't overreact. They didn't make a move just to make a move.
2: Joined by the radio voice of the Seattle Kraken, Everett Fitzhugh. Everett, I want to ask you about the draft as well, because the Kraken were able to get Chase Reed, which was a little bit of a shock to a lot of people, because, you know, he was expected to, you know, potentially even go in the top four. What was your take on that pick, and how exciting it is to get a guy like that in Seattle?
20: I think when Albert Smith was taken off the board by the Rangers, that was the one that I think a lot of folks around here thought that, you know, as far as NHL-ready players, you could have had a guy like him come into your organization. He was going to challenge day one of camp. But once he was taken off the board and Chase Reed was still there, that is when I think, you know, a lot of folks were starting to feel, okay, we have a shot at this kid. The Kraken have never taken a defenseman that high. You now have a blue chip top pairing defenseman in your organization. People are calling him Cale Makar light. I saw Zach Werenski. I saw Seth Jones comparisons to this kid in Chase Reed. He's going to Michigan State, obviously, with the new NIL stuff, the new NCAA rules. Now he's going from the OHL junior hockey to playing in the Big Ten, which, you know, I went to Bowling Green. I was a broadcaster there. The hockey team, they trained with the football team a lot. He is about to get a Big Ten education in terms of training, in terms of weightlifting, in the classroom, on the ice, in the weight room, nutrition. He is, I think, about to set himself on a course where he potentially could be one and done. Now, and again, I don't know what the plans are for Chase Reed going into Michigan State, but he is arguably, you know, I think one of the best prospects that the Kraken have had in terms of his potential, in terms of his ability today. And it's very exciting. A lot of folks in that front office, you know, came into the draft wondering who was going to be there. And I saw a lot of the hockey ops folks, a lot of the scouts after we wrapped up our draft show, and you could not beat the smile off their face. They were so happy that Chase Reed was able to fall to Seattle at 7.
2: Awesome stuff. Just one more for you, Everett. Did you play NHL as a kid?
20: Oh, of course I did. NHL 2003. I know this is an Edmonton show, but the one with Jerome Iginla on the cover, I've said multiple times, I actually grew up as an Edmonton Oilers fan. So I had the Oilers as my dynasty team. I won 4 cups with that NHL 2003 game. You know, Mike Greer, George Zarok, Jason York, and Ryan Smith, and all those guys. I played as a kid for sure.
2: Awesome stuff. Well, I was going to ask you who your favorite cover athlete was, but you just told me Iggy. I mean, I'll give you that one. That's a pretty good pick. I hear good things about NHL 03. Everett, I really appreciate you taking the time to join us on the show today.
20: Hey, anytime, man. Always a pleasure. Enjoy the rest of your offseason, and we'll see you in September.
2: Yeah, awesome. Thanks, you too. That is Everett Fitzhugh, the voice of the Seattle Kraken on the radio. And, man, he's a really solid guy. He's just a nice guy to talk to. But anyways, there you go. The Seattle Kraken, they had a pretty good offseason, and it's going to be interesting to see how the Pacific Division shakes out next year. I mean, it's going to be an interesting one, to say the least. The Anaheim Ducks maybe lost a few pieces on defense, but they keep Leo Carlson, and you got to think about it. Leo Carlson, guys like that, Jackson Lacombe on the blue line as well. As the years go on, these guys start to get better and better and better, and we're going to see these skills go up. Obviously, the San Jose Sharks, we're going to see Darnell Nurse a few times this season. It feels like they've really bolstered the blue line there to try and get Macklin Celebrini into the postseason. I think they might just be able to do it next year, but we're just going to have to wait and see. And then, yeah, you got to wonder about the other teams, too. The Calgary Flames, I mean, it's going to be interesting to see how their team shakes out. But with the addition of Simone Nemec, that's a pretty big add there as well. The Vancouver Canucks, well, they've got some areas to work kind of in the part of that rebuild. I don't know if we're going to have to be too concerned about them next year. But you never know what can happen. And then the other teams in the Pacific, I mean, it's going to be an interesting division, to say the least, next year, especially with the way that the division played last year. I mean, it was one of the weaker divisions in the NHL. It was the weakest division in the NHL, but the Edmonton Oilers managing to get into the postseason, unfortunately losing to the Anaheim Ducks. But yeah, it'll be fun to see how the next year shakes out in the Pacific, because it's always such a wild card division. You never know what's going to happen. In the Atlantic, you know you're always going to have forces. In the Central Division, that one is a little bit give or take as well, but you know there's going to be a good team coming out of there too. And then the Metro, at least in my era of the NHL, they've always had Alex Ovechkin and Sidney Crosby, right? So that one's always been pretty good as well. We got to put a pin in Oilers now, but when we come back, we'll have a little bit more conversation, and yeah, we'll step away.
14: Busy out there right now. We have a collision slowing down eastbound traffic and northbound traffic at the Sherwood Park Freeway and East Anthony Hendy Interchange. Watch out for collision as well on 63rd Avenue by 97th Street. On the Whiteland westbound, we have a collision at the West Anthony Hendy with delays reaching 156th Street. Might want to avoid that one if you can. And Chris, are dealing with a multi-unit residential structure fire in Cameron Heights just off the Southwest Anthony Hendy. That's causing a visual distraction for traffic in the area, and we are slow on the Hendy both directions by the river crossing. Jumpstart is building soccer pitches across Canada so more kids have places to play. Learn more at jumpstart.canadiantire.ca. From the Global One Traffic Center, I'm Jackson McNulty.
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2: 780-451-8800 is the number to text in, and I've been asking about favorite NHL cover athletes over the years, and well, you've responded. You have shared your opinion, to say the least. We'll get into it here. This one from the 403. To me, the best year of NHL EA Sports was when Jim Hewson was calling out my name more than any other player in the game. The year was when Jerome Iggy was on the cover. There was a Jim pronounce my name that was perfectly done every time. Francesco Unstoppable was league leader in all offensive categories and penalty minutes. Kind regards, Francesco. I love that one. That one's really good. And I think that's NHL 03. I think we got the answer for you there. This text from the 587, there was once a board game called hockey, or board game based on hockey, called Pass and Score. I've actually never heard of that one. Derek, have you heard of that game?
19: Sorry, buddy, which one was that?
2: It's called Pass and Score.
19: Pass and Score, I have not heard. My mind keeps going to Blades of Steel. Have you ever heard of that one or even played that game?
2: The game, I have heard of it. Yeah. I know it's like kind of part of that NHL Hits family sort of thing.
19: Yeah, I mean, this was probably like early Nintendo days, but it's one of those classics.
2: Yeah, I don't doubt it for a second, man. I wish I was a little bit older so I could have enjoyed some of those, you know, prime NHL video games right when they came out, because it seemed like it would have been such an exciting time to be a hockey fan. I mean, you can control your favorite player. I mean, it's...
19: Oh, totally. But, I mean, the great thing is now you're old enough to appreciate it and have the knowledge. Now you can go back and play the old games, having experienced the old or the new, and then go back and play the old and see how much better things are.
2: Yeah. Well, I mean, it's ridiculous. I remember the year they took goal songs out, and I was so mad. I was so upset at that. But, yeah, we'll go back to the text here. This one from the 403, Aiden, I'm the same for my years of youth, not having the money or the desire to spend big coin on a new system. So since NHL 20 on my PS4, I've been adding and removing players to match Oilers rosters, even going into AHL farm teams to find players and adjusting their ratings just to add them. Now with guys like Savoy and Howard, I can't do it, yet still have no desire to spend some $1,000 on the game at my age. Well, I can tell you that doesn't stop even with the new generation. If you're playing franchise mode, you'll see that the NCAA stars are not in the game, and that's because EA doesn't have the rights to the NCAA, and that can be a pretty big factor sometimes. I mean, you got to think about it. Gavin McKenna played in the NCAA last year, so making sure that you were able to draft him on your franchise mode or whatever was a big priority. So you go online and you go onto those custom rosters and you make sure that that's settled. The Oilers Now Injury Report is brought to you by James H. Brown & Associates, Alberta Injury Lawyers, the heavy hitters of injury law. Of course, Matthias Janmark, the only Edmonton Oiler currently on the injury reserve. He had shoulder surgery, which ended his season early into the year. But there's that. This text from the 780. Hey, Aiden, the best NHL games were the ones where you could run the goalie behind the net. You know what? I agree with that as well. EA, last year, they added back the ability to hit players into the boards and break glass, but it's not the same. I remember playing NHL 12 when I was a kid, and you could steam guys onto the boards, and it wouldn't break every single time. It would be a half break, or sometimes the glass would completely come off. But yeah, that was awesome. And you could take their helmets off too. You could lay a huge, huge cross check on somebody and their helmet would go flying 40 feet up into the rows. And it was just awesome. And, Doc Emmerich was on the call at that time, for the EA NHL games. And you'd hit a guy along the wall and be like, whoa, full boarded. So, you know, a lot of good memories there. I do like James Cebulski, the guy who does it now, but it's just not quite the same with my nostalgia. But hey, that's my fault. That's my certain opinion. We got to step away for a news update. Thomas Dias with an 880 CHED news, weather, traffic update. And when we come back on the other side, we all know him, we all love him. Bryn Griffiths joins us next on Oilers Now.
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0: This is Global News. It's 5 o'clock. I'm Thomas Dias. It's 27 degrees now with a severe thunderstorm watch in effect. Edmonton Fire Rescue Chief David Lazenby spoke with reporters today after a fire last night that left one person dead and two others unaccounted for. It began around 9:15 after a car collided with a three-story apartment building at 82nd Street and 132nd Avenue. A broken gas line led to an explosion, starting the fire, which raged through the night. Chief Lazenby says it appears an 85-year-old man may have jumped off a balcony desperate to escape the flames.
1: It was a very aggressive fire that was fueled by the gas line, and as such there was no way out other than forward, and sadly that was the path that they took. And despite the best efforts of the first responders on scene, who rendered first aid immediately, that poor soul succumbed to their injuries.
0: The investigation is ongoing, with fire crews not expected to be able to enter the remains of the building for at least another 48 hours. News in a moment, but first, checking traffic, here's Jackson McNulty.
2: Thank you, and we got a good list of issues going this afternoon. A couple of big ones to keep in mind is a collision on the White Mud westbound just before the West Anthony Henday. Looks like it may be moved out of the way as delays are starting to thin out, but that lineup ultimately reached 149th Street, so really going to be a while before those delays completely clear out. We have a collision around Sherwood Park Freeway and the East Anthony Henday. This one's causing delays for eastbound traffic through the interchange as well as those northbound on the Anthony Henday. In Cameron Heights, we have crews dealing with a multi-unit residential structure fire that is really affecting traffic in terms of a visual distraction. We are seeing eastbound delays now on the southwest Anthony Henday before you cross the river. And keep your eyes peeled for a broken down vehicle on Fort Road southbound at the Yellowhead Overpass. It's blocking the inner left-hand turning lane. Got to keep right to make that turn eastbound onto the Yellowhead. FanDuel is now live in Thrillberta. 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Alberta only, 18 plus. From the Global One Traffic Center, I'm Jackson McNulty.
0: Thank you, Jackson. The Alberta government says construction will start soon on seven new schools being built in Edmonton, Calgary, and Chestermere. The government says the group of elementary and junior high schools will create space for more than 6,100 students, helping to ease the pressure in classrooms. The Edmonton Public School Division will get a new K-6 school in Glen Riding Heights and a new grade 7-9 school in McConaughey Pilot Sound. The Edmonton Catholic School Division will get a new K-9 school in Laurel and a new K-9 school in River's Edge. The estimated construction cost for the seven new schools is more than $351 million, with the schools scheduled to open for the 2028-29 school year. The federal government has opened a new housing area at CFB Edmonton for military families. Edmonton Centre MP Eleanor Olszewski says our military serves the people of Canada with distinction and their families make great sacrifices.
3: Together, these buildings will represent a $22.5 million investment in military families right here at CFB Edmonton.
0: 36 new net zero emissions ready military apartments were unveiled. It's the first delivery of new military housing under phase one of the Department of National Defense's National Housing Construction Program. And on that note, Habitat for Humanity broke ground today on four new homes in Griesbaugh. The two duplexes are located on land that was once a military base. The projects were made possible thanks to public investment, government support, and private generosity. The CEO and president for Habitat for Humanity, Anne Marie Reddy, says these projects are much needed as home ownership slips further out of reach for a lot of Edmonton families.
4: This is going to be that opportunity for four families to get into home ownership that would otherwise be blocked out. Trying to save for a down payment while you're trying to make all your monthly commitments just doesn't, the math doesn't add up for individuals.
0: Applications are being accepted for all four homes, with construction expected to be complete in October. U.S. President Donald Trump has backtracked now on plans to charge ships for using the Strait of Hormuz, and instead, he says he's accepted more investments from Gulf countries. It comes as another wave of U.S. strikes hit Iran, with Iran continuing to attack shipping and American allies in response. Checking the markets, Canada's main stock index finished in positive territory today, helped by gains in the basic materials sector, while U.S. markets also gained ground. The Canadian dollar traded for 71.09 cents U.S. compared with 70.70 cents on Monday. The August crude oil contract was up again, but not nearly as much as yesterday, jumping $1.20 U.S. to sit at $79.34 per barrel now. And the August gold contract was up $64 U.S. at $4,069.70 an ounce. 880 Ched weather, a severe thunderstorm watch is in effect with an overnight low of 16 degrees up to 28 tomorrow, with, of course, another risk of late-day showers and thunderstorms. I'm Thomas Dias. Your next scheduled newscast at 5:30 on 880 Ched.
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7: 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And without further ado, we'll get into it. One of the guys who's helped my career come along over the years, Bryn Griffiths, joins the show, the former Faceoff show host, longtime employee with the Edmonton Oilers. I mean, Bryn, how are you doing today, man?
8: I'm doing great. That's because it's a beautiful afternoon. We just kind of hope that any storms that roll through are not damaging.
7: Yeah, right. No kidding. I mean, the rain over the last couple of weeks, man, it's just been ridiculous. It doesn't even feel like we've had a summer yet.
8: I know, and the problem now is you've got all this moisture at the ground level, so any kind of daytime heating, kaboom, we have thunderstorms, and hopefully nothing worse than that. But it's been a bizarre summer, but it's been interesting to watch what the Edmonton Oilers have been doing the last little while, huh?
7: Yeah, and I mean, it's just been move and move, left after right. It started to calm down since July 1st. Well, not even really. They signed Colton Dock yesterday, so Stan Bowman putting in tons of work in this offseason. I mean, I guess that's where we'll start off. The Edmonton Oilers backslid last year. There's no other way to say it. They didn't have the success that they've had the last 2 years. I mean, what was your overall take on the season? And how do you think Stan Bowman has done so far in this offseason to address that?
8: All right, well, let's take a look back at the season last year. I was a little nervous about the lineup in October and November, and you can see there just didn't seem to be any chemistry developing. And so many times, and you know, you go places, I go places, I know Bob goes a million places, and we all get asked the same question, so what do you think? What do you think? And I had a bad feeling about the hockey club in November. I just didn't see anything coming together. And you like to see some stuff start to happen in the month of November. They were able to kind of stay competitive, but the biggest issue for me was couldn't find a way to win three in a row. Mm-hmm. Now, the one thing that I always worry about, I don't worry so much about winning streaks. I worry about keeping the losing skids to three or less in a row. If you can do that, you're probably going to be pretty good. But they just couldn't seem to click. It just didn't seem to work. So when people were asking me around Christmas time last year, what do you think? Are they going to make the postseason? I really couldn't give them a straight answer at that point. I didn't really know. And I kept waiting and waiting and waiting. And it never seemed to click for me the entire way through the season. Going into the postseason in that playoff series against Anaheim, I had a bad feeling about it. I thought Anaheim was playing very, very well. And they looked hungry. The Oilers just looked like they just didn't have it last season. And I don't know. You know, we could point to a million things. And I've read a million things online. We've heard. We've had texts. All that kind of stuff. If you could tell me it was just one thing specifically that caused all the problems, whether it was coaching or goaltending, the defense core, maybe team defense, any of that type of thing, I might have bought one or two of them, but it just seemed like it was a collective. It didn't seem like it was one or two little things. It seemed like it was a lot of things. And so was I surprised when they stumbled in the first round? No, I wasn't. The question was, what were they going to do by the time we got to the draft? And everybody knows the situation they've been in with the salary cap. And, of course, the coaching situation, the way that played out was awful. It was miserable. We all get calls from people we know all across the country who are asking, so what are you guys doing there?
9: Mm-hmm.
8: And it was just, it made you shake your head over the whole thing with Chris Knobloch and obviously Mike Babcock. And then, of course, there was all the negativity about Babs. And so there just seemed to be this negative vibe hanging around the hockey club. And that's what took us all the way into the draft. And then I think things started to change a little bit. Didn't you feel that way?
7: Yeah, 100%. And I mean, let's get into it right now. I mean, we know the story by now with Mike Babcock. Obviously, the players, they knew that there were some question marks there. So they sat down with him. The ownership group sat down with him. Stan Bowman sat down with him. I mean, every single box was checked. There was an investigation and he was cleared. And so I think that when you have a situation where a season completely falls apart and there's not exactly one place to exactly pin it, a change in leadership up all the way at the top is sometimes necessary. And the Edmonton Oilers elected to do that with taking Chris Knobloch out and bringing Mike Babcock in. And I mean, we know the kind of style of hockey that he's going to bring in. What's your take on bringing him into the squad?
8: Well, a couple of things. One, the get-together with the leadership group was so important, right? The thing that I liked out of all of the discussions that they seemed to have, or what we've been hearing that they were having, was the fact that he went back at them. And I kind of like that, because at times I felt maybe it was a little country club atmosphere with the hockey club. I don't know if that's fair to say or not. That's just my take on it. And I think it's going to be a much different ball game with Mike Babcock at the helm. But the fact that if it's true that he looked at the leaders on this hockey club and said, look, I'm going to need more from you as well, not just the other guys. I can't worry about the bottom six. I got to worry about, make sure that the top six guys are going full speed ahead. And maybe you're part of the problem. I just think that it was a real awakening on the part of the leadership group, and an awakening on the part of Mike Babcock, who's getting a great opportunity to step into a situation that he could probably take quite far here, because we know he's a capable coach. Some of the methodology might be a little questioned, but I'm at the situation where I don't control it. So if Stan Bowman figures this is the way to go, and if the leadership group think this is the way to go, then let's see what we got, right?
7: Yeah, 100%. And then of course, you know, it wasn't all on Chris Knobloch this season. I mean, there were some situations where you could have argued that, you know, maybe the coach made a mistake or two, but the players were involved in the struggle this year as well. And Stan Bowman, he treated that. I mean, he brought in two new goaltenders in Devon Levi and Frederick Anderson. But the move I want to ask you about is the Darnell Nurse trade. Because if you had told me that the Oilers were going to be able to move Darnell Nurse, get a top six defenseman back and a defense prospect as well, and not have to retain any of his salary, I would have called you nuts.
8: That's
7: I would have
8: it.
7: Called you absolutely crazy. Obviously, that's in big part to Darnell opening up his no trade list a little bit. But I mean, what was your take on that trade?
8: Well, I think you were a tiny tot the last time the Edmonton Oilers didn't have to worry about, you know, salary cap jail. The fact they were able to do what they did with Darnell Nurse and not retain anything and find their way out of what I would call salary cap hell into a situation that we haven't seen around here in quite some time, all of a sudden now he's got some cards to play with, right?
7: Mm-hmm.
8: So I think what Stan did over the last few weeks is why I feel, and I've gone to a lot of coffee talks, I've gone to a few banquets, I've been golfing a little bit, I've been all over town, and you get a chance to talk to people and you say, so how are you feeling about the hockey club? And they ask me the same thing. The biggest thing that I say is I'm upbeat about the fact that now when they get to trade deadline time, they might actually have some dough to play with to bring somebody on board to help them get them over the hump in the postseason. So what he's done over these last few weeks since the draft and since the hiring of Mike Babcock, I think has really turned and tipped the scales in favor of people feeling a little more upbeat about the hockey team. But that Darnell Nurse thing, I think everybody wanted it to happen. I don't think anybody thought it would happen. And then it happened and we all went, wow. That's kind of where I was. I heard the deal, and when I heard there's no, you know, they're not retaining any of the salary, I go, wow, this guy's not fooling around. And then I like the deals that they've signed. I think they are value deals.
7: Yeah.
8: No, I don't think anybody's really overpaid here. And I think everybody's kind of figuring out how this is going to work. And the other thing, you had Max Jones on, mm-hmm. right?
7: Yeah, I did.
8: And he was talking about the fact that he'd already spoken to Mike Babcock. And I like the fact that Mike's talking to everybody. Maybe not swapping photos, but nonetheless, he's talking to everybody. I think that's great. Let's see where we go. Now we're just going to be talking about it for another 6 weeks. Bob knows when to go away in holidays, right?
7: Yeah, for sure. I mean, I'm just happy that we're going to get the opportunity to talk about this. And then I want to go back to that Darnell Nurse situation a little bit, because by no stretch of the means was Darnell Nurse a bad defenseman. He is a solid top four defenseman in the National Hockey League. But at the price point that you were paying for him, especially with the situation the Oilers are now, they could use that money a lot better off. And they make a signing. I'm just happy that we're going to get the opportunity to talk about this. And then I want to go back to that Darnell Nurse situation a little bit, because by no stretch of the means was Darnell Nurse a bad defenseman. He is a solid top four defenseman in the National Hockey League. But at the price point that you were paying for him, especially with the situation the Oilers are now, they could use

0: perfect slide in just to fill that role, eh?
1: I have him on the bottom pairing, but he's in the six. That's for sure. The one thing I think you got to take a look. Let's view this a little bit different. Let's put it into two separate Tupperware containers. Let's not let it slop over. Darnell Nurse's situation developed because that was almost the going rate for a defenseman when he was looking for his contract and the one he got. So he asked for X, and you know what? The Oilers gave him X. Now, I don't know whether or not that means that he's worth it or not, and everybody, I think, around here probably figured he was not worth that, and that he basically took the Oilers to the cleaners, but he probably was going to get it somewhere else anyway. So the Oilers hung on to him, right? Mm-hmm. I don't think... I liked Darnell Nurse when he was nasty and ugly and grumpy and cranky. That was when he was his best. The problem with that often included dumb penalties and some mental lapses. So I think the time had come for a change. This town, if you take a look way, way back over the history of this team, this town always likes to pick on a defenseman. They're always prepared to make a defenseman a whipping boy. Paul Coffey was a whipping boy at one point way back in the 80s. Everybody said, why can't he play defense? Well, because that's not what he does. He carries the puck forward, right? There's always been somebody who is not a fan favorite, and it's usually a blue liner. I don't know why that's the situation here, but it's always been kind of that way. We ran Tom Pody out of town way back in the day. There's always been somebody back in the blue line who hasn't fit in, and the fans were able to just dump all over him and find a way to get rid of him. In this particular case, I think this is boiled into a situation where, for the Edmonton Oilers, there's a huge positive out of it, and it's kind of a redo. And I'm with you, Aiden. I think that the Edmonton Oilers are going to have to see what they've got. I don't know if they've replaced Darnell Nurse or not with the additions that they've made, but I'm in a state of Missouri. Show me, right? Let's see what happens.
0: Yeah, just a couple more for you here, Bryn. Let's get to the goaltending here because the body of work in that area was very good as well. Frederick Anderson just won a Stanley Cup with the Carolina Hurricanes. He wasn't in net when they won, but he got them pretty close to that spot. I mean, getting hurt in the finals is pretty crazy. Rushing. And then, of course, bringing in Devon Levi. And I don't know about you, but I don't remember the last time the Oilers had a goaltending this prospect this strong before. And people are talking about, you know, maybe the potential of a three-goaltender system moving forward. It's going to be dependent on how ready Levi is, of course. But how do you feel about the potential of a three-goaltender system with Frederick Anderson, Devon Levi, and Tristan Jarry?
1: I don't know if it's going to work or not. Guys want to play, right? Mm-hmm. They want to get out there and play. Freddie Anderson coming on board, mostly because of the coach, from what we're hearing, a lot of positives that way. So that's good. And you know the coach will have some confidence in him. And Tristan Jarry is the one for me that I'm going to be watching through training camp to see what happens here. Whether or not he's going to be able to take that number two position. I think that Anderson's got number one because of his relationship with the coach. And I think it's going to be a fun position to watch. Now, the question is, can they find a way to win the close games? Can Mike Babcock bring in a different style of game where defense is thought of occasionally, not, you know, or frequently even more? So I think it's going to be fun to watch how much of a change this hockey club goes through here in the first 2 months of the regular schedule. And by the way, that is coming out on Thursday, right?
0: Yes.
1: Very much looking forward to that.
0: I believe so. Yeah, it will. That'll be fun. I'm going to get to see what nights I'm working at Rogers Place. That'll be pretty sweet.
1: We'll not be doing any home games very much, I think, in the month of December because we have the World Juniors here coming up.
0: Yes.
1: So I'm guessing there will be a pretty balanced schedule in the month of October. November, you'll probably see a lot of home games. December, mostly road games. And then I don't really know what's going to happen in the back half of the season. But that's the other thing we didn't talk about last season. That was a crazy season, scheduling-wise.
0: January was absolutely nuts. I think we had like 12 or 11 home games or something. It was absolutely bonkers.
1: We had to make up for November and December. It was unbelievable. So, watching the goaltending is going to be fun. Watching some of the new guys back on the blue line is going to be entertaining. I want to see if we get a better season out of Frederick. Howard is another guy I want to see whether or not he takes the step up after spending so much time in Bakersfield. Doc is one, and Matty Savoy is going to be another one. So bring it on, but just I'd like to get some summer in first, okay?
0: Yeah, 100%. I'll let you enjoy your summer, Bryn. Really appreciate you taking the time to join the show, man.
1: Not a problem. I got to get some work done for tomorrow's morning show. So we'll see you later, okay?
0: There we go. Best of luck. All right, there it is. Right. Bryn Griffiths joining us.

0: us on Oilers Now, and Brent's just such a fun guy to talk to. He's a really nice guy. He's just a really nice guy. All right, we are going to step away. I took way too much of Brent's time. 5:21 in Oil Country. When we come back, a little more discussion. 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
1: Good list of things going on this afternoon. There's a collision on the East Anthony Andy northbound just after Sherwood Park Freeway causing delays. Also slowing down traffic through the Sherwood Park Freeway eastbound on-ramp. So far today, we have been watching a collision on the White Mud westbound by the West Anthony Henday. Good news, that issue's gone, but right behind it, a collision popped up just before 170th Street. Two vehicles blocking the center lane, so traffic here's still going to find delays back towards 156th Street. We have a collision slowing down east and westbound traffic on 63rd Avenue by 97th Street. And if you're moving around the Fort Road and Yellowhead Overpass, we do have a broken down vehicle in the southbound to eastbound turning lane. Got to keep right to get around it. FanDuel is now live in Thrillberta. 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From the Global One Traffic Center, I'm Jackson McNulty.
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0: Aiden Ganim filling in for Bob Stauffer. 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If you want to follow us on social media, we are on X at Oilers Now is the show, at Bob_Stauffer is Bob Stauffer, of course, and at Aiden_Ganim_ is me. Also on Instagram, if you want to give that a follow, at Oilers_now_. 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We were talking NHL covers. I still don't have, you know, a hard won favorite. Maybe Wayne Gretzky on NHL Slapshot, just pure off of nostalgia. Connor McDavid, well, he's Connor McDavid, best player in the world, but it was the first PS4 game that I ever had. That one got me pretty fired up. It was actually bundled with my PS4. That one's good. And then, of course, NHL 12 was the first EA NHL console Xbox game that I ever got. So that one there, too, with Stammer. We got Kellen Kennedy on the other side of the glass.
2: What's up,
0: and I know you play NHL because yes. We've had a lot of conversations in this tech studio about it.
2: Yeah.
0: What's your cover?
2: Oh, man. I'd have to say a tie between 14 and 18, honestly, because 18, of course, Connor McDavid.
0: Mm-hmm.
2: Anytime an Oilers on a cover, you're going to grab it, right?
0: Yeah, so, no doubt.
2: 14, I am a huge Martin Brodeur fan. Like, I look at Martin Brodeur the same way as a portion of the population looks up to Ken Dryden. So, like, I mean, like, Brodeur is a goaltending god for me, and that he was on NHL 14, I had to grab that. So I definitely had that one growing up. My favorite, just because of lore sake, is NHL 2004.
0: Okay.
2: Because initially on the cover was the Atlanta Thrashers star Danny Heatley. And what had happened, of course, the unfortunate circumstances in training camp that year with Heatley and the mm-hmm. and the audio accident and that stuff, EA backed away from having Heatley on the cover and swapped in Joe Sakic. The mint condition of the Heatley cover, by the way, on eBay fetches quite a pretty penny, and it's quite a collector's edition and that stuff. So I'm fortunate enough to have one of those covers at home and the reprint with Joe Sakic on it. So that's my favorite, just because of the lore behind it, I guess, right?
0: Yeah,
2: so.
0: That's pretty cool, man. All right, we got to get to a break. Thomas Dias with an 880 News weather traffic update on the other side. Some clips and some more conversation.
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10: This is Global News. It's 5:30. I'm Thomas Dias. It's 26 degrees with a severe thunderstorm watch in effect, and Environment Canada warning that some of tonight's storm cells in central Alberta may be capable of producing tornadoes. Edmonton police say a vehicle hit a three-story apartment and commercial complex, ruptured a gas line, and ignited a fireball last night at 82nd Street near 131st Avenue, with an 85-year-old man dying after jumping from his balcony in an apparent effort to escape the flames. Six other people were taken injured to hospital, including a 62-year-old driver, with two other residents of the complex still not accounted for as police investigate the incident. And the pilot who famously landed a crippled and packed passenger jet on the Hudson River back in 2009 has made an announcement about his health. ABC's Alex Stone with more.
11: His voice and words are iconic in aviation.
12: At first, he was a lot of stress. I'm told he's returning back towards LaGuardia.
11: In 2009, when Chesley Sullenberger, known as Sully, announced U.S. Airways Flight 1549 had hit birds and lost engine power and would be landing in the Hudson River.
12: We're going to be in the Hudson.
11: Now, over 17 years later, Sullenberger announcing at the age of 75, he's been diagnosed with Alzheimer's disease. Over 7 million Americans are living with Alzheimer's. In a statement, Sullenberger says he's in the early stages and can find it hard to remember a name or he'll forget a story and looks forward to his future with his family by his side. Alex Stone, ABC News.
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1: Thank you, and we have had some trouble on the White Mud westbound this afternoon. First, a collision before the West Anthony Handy, and then behind it, a collision before 170th Street. Good news, both of those collisions are gone, but we have a whole lot of volume that's trying to work its way through here now. So going to be busy on the White Mud westbound between 178th Street and the West Anthony Handy just due to volume. On the East Anthony Handy, we have a collision northbound after Sherwood Park Freeway. That's delaying northbound traffic back towards the White Mud. Also slow to get through here is eastbound traffic on Sherwood Park Freeway moving through the interchange. Moving to rise to 63rd Avenue, we have a collision causing delays by 97th Street. And watch out for a broken down vehicle on Fort Road at the Yellowhead Overpass. It's in the southbound to eastbound turning lane. Got to keep right to get around it. 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From the Global One Traffic Center, I'm Jackson McNulty.
10: Thank you, Jackson. 880 CHED weather. Keep an eye to the sky for a possible late-night thunderstorm with an overnight low of 16 degrees, up to 28 tomorrow with another round of late-day showers and thunderstorms possible. I'm Thomas Dias. Your next scheduled newscast at 6 o'clock with Zach Ferguson on 880 CHED.
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0: Aiden Ganim filling in for Bob Stauffer, and we're having a conversation here about NHL athlete covers. Macklin Celebrini being named as the cover athlete for NHL 27. Man, that feels like such a weird thing. NHL 17, it feels like came out 3 years ago, but no, it was 10 years ago. That is just an absolute shock to the system. Hey, we had a conversation with Bryn Griffiths at 5:05, and we just kind of talked about the Oilers offseason as a whole and what kind of moves really, you know, could work well for this Edmonton Oilers squad. And one of the most polarizing ones is the addition of Mike Babcock. A lot of people split down the middle when it comes to oil country, whether this guy is the right guy or isn't. And I want to make sure that it's clear, and I feel like a lot of people know this already, but the players were involved in the meetings. They talked to Babcock. They made sure that the guy that they were putting their faith in was the right guy. Zach Hyman was one of those guys. He had a conversation with Bob just a little while ago, and he spoke about what Mike Babcock can bring to a team. Zach Hyman is a workhorse, and he puts his nose to the grindstone every single night. He's just such a hard worker with this Edmonton Oilers squad, and he often gets called a workhorse for it. But he played for Babcock in Toronto with the Maple Leafs, and if you look at Hyman's kind of play style, that is the perfect fit for a Mike Babcock run team, and he had a lot of nice things to say about him.
12: Yeah, he did, and like I said, I had a lot of experience. I think people forget that my first year in Toronto, we had 10 rookies my first full season, give or take, and that were in and out. And if you look at the rookies on that team that have carved out long NHL careers, it's largely in part due to the foundation that he instilled and the structure that he instilled in us. Like guys like me, Connor Brown, Cappy, obviously you have bigger players like Austin, Willie, Mitch, but we all weren't the players we are today. We were rookies coming into the league, and he took us and we made the playoffs, and we played against the President's Trophy Washington Capitals team, and we almost beat them. We lost in six, but that's not an easy thing to do. And I think for our young guys, I mean, I think there's a lot of things being said about how the older guys will be protected in this, but I really do think that there's a lot of roles that are going to be up for grabs, important roles throughout the lineup, and players can really grow their game. And I'm excited. I'm excited about the opportunity. I'm excited about the opportunity for guys lower in the lineup to play more and to really grab hold of a role and run with it. And I think that he does a really good job in teaching. I think he's first and foremost a very good teacher. And when you're out on the ice, there's no gray. It's very black and white. You know exactly what you need to do. You know exactly what your role is. You know exactly how you need to impact the game. And it's up to you to just go out there and execute and not think about all the other things. And I think that kind of simplicity really helps guys lower in the lineup. And my first couple of years, I just needed the ability to just go out there and work and just know what I had to do and to work and let the rest of the creativity aspect of the game kind of fall into place. And I think he's able to provide that structure and that accountability from top to bottom. And I think it's really going to be good for our group.
0: Again, as I mentioned before, Hyman was heavily involved in the process of hiring Mike Babcock, and he had some comments when he talked to Bob about that as well.
12: Yeah, I thought that the process was awesome. We have a phenomenal owner, obviously. Daryl is incredible. He's involved. He's passionate. He wants to win more than anybody, and his whole family, Harrison included, always are looking to do what's in the best interest of the players and the Oilers. And so it starts from the top, obviously. And I think we have an incredible management team, obviously, too, with Jeff and Stan leading the way. And I think for the players, the coaching staff, the coaches that were being interviewed wanted to talk with the players, obviously. It's a big decision, and having played for Babs, I was familiar with him, and I think that interview process was really good. It was really important for the players, to the leadership group that were available to go and speak with him and to really understand what it was going to look like, and to understand where we want to go as a group of players, as a team, and what he can bring, and how that would change and affect our locker room, and how it would affect our on-ice play. And I think everything resonated, and it's a phenomenal fit. And I mean, I can speak a little bit more on the history and being coached by him, and I think it speaks volumes that you have guys coming back like Freddie Anderson and Cappy, and I played with those guys under Babs, and they had great experiences too, obviously, to willingly choose to come back. And I think we've had a phenomenal free agency too, with players choosing to come to Edmonton to try and win.
0: Hyman obviously getting an old teammate back in Frederik Andersen and Kasperi Kapanen, who, but he's been on the team for a while now, so not really getting him back, although he did re-sign a contract, so I guess if you really wanted to, you could phrase it that way. However, we all know Kasperi Kapanen, who we don't really know all that much is Frederik Andersen, if you're a Oilers-centric kind of person, but Frederik Andersen is a very, very solid NHL goaltender. He's had a bit of an injury bug throughout his career, usually a knee problem. However, he showed last year that he can stack games as an NHL goaltender and help your team when you need it most. His opportunities in the postseason with the Carolina Hurricanes this year were not few and far between. He was the guy for the Hurricanes heading into this year's playoffs, and he made it all the way to the Stanley Cup final before unfortunately tweaking his knee again. But in that situation, I mean, he set up a perfect opportunity for this Carolina Hurricanes squad. But you got to remember, Carolina was a force to be reckoned with this year, and one of their biggest strengths was their defensive play in their own zone. And the Edmonton Oilers, well, that was a problem last year, especially when they were short a man on the penalty kill. And that was a few different reasons. I mean, Darnell Nurse was a very, very solid NHL defenseman for the Edmonton Oilers, but losing him, it kind of changes things up. It mixes things up. It could cause a bit of a spark. DJ Smith coming in to help work with the defense. And Hyman talked about the Nurse trade. This is a guy that he has been playing hockey with for a very long time.
12: Yeah, Darnell is an incredible person and player. I got to know him really well over the 5 years we played together. We trained together, so I saw him the next day, obviously. And he's just a phenomenal person. And I think he's going to a great spot where he can really show what he can do and has a real opportunity to be the number one defenseman there.
0: Now, the top four this year is going to look like Matthias Ekholm and Evan Bouchard up front, and then the second pair will be Connor Murphy, and he's going to be out there with Jake Walman. And then the bottom six, I mean, Ryan Shea will be in there, Mooka Madulin, Emberson. There's a few guys you could throw into the mix there, but one guy that you know is going to be on the top pair every night is going to be Evan Bouchard. And I'm with Bob in a lot of ways. People argue, you know, he can't play defense, things like that, but hey, you heard it from Bryn at 5 o'clock, saying that that's the way people used to talk about Paul Coffey. And I mean, I don't think I've ever heard a bad thing about Paul Coffey as a Gen Zer. So he's a player that a lot of people get used to after a while. And well, not get used to. Bouch is loved here in Edmonton. He is a very, very, very strong hockey player, and he had one of his probably the best regular season of his career this year. Also went to the World Championships, a very, very scary hit. We weren't sure what happened at that moment, but luckily we had Stan Bowman join us on the show just that day, and he gave us an update on Bouchard and said that it wasn't as bad as it looks, so a lot to be excited about there. But Zach Hyman commenting on Evan Bouchard and the kind of style that he is as this Oilers' number one defenseman.
12: He's a game changer. I mean, you alluded to the World Championships. Obviously, that team wasn't the same. And I saw a bunch of those guys over the weekend, and they said the same thing. Guys who were on other teams, that team just wasn't the same when he went down, and they probably would have won gold if he stayed healthy. And I mean, he's had an incredible year. He should have won the Norris. Let alone not getting in the top three was crazy to me. But he's an all star, and the best part about it is he's young. He's just getting better. And I think, you know, the sky's the limit for him. He really is a game changer, and he's so underrated outside of our market. I think fans in our market appreciate how good he is and how he elevates in the playoffs. I mean, not many people can do what he does in the playoffs. I think he's maybe second to Bobby Orr in points per game in the playoffs. So, I mean, what more can you say?
0: And Max Jones, we had him on the show yesterday. He's trying to crack this Edmonton Oilers roster, and he's willing to do whatever it takes. And I had a conversation with him that next year, if we're sitting down and we're having the conversation at the exact same time, what does the successful season look for him? And, you know, in that situation, I was kind of phrasing that question towards him is, what does he need to do as an individual to make this Oilers roster and move forward with the team and try to press on? He didn't take that approach. He is team first in this situation.
17: Well, I think it'd just be winning the Stanley Cup. I think that's kind of the main goal. I think, yeah, you can have your own individual goals, but I'm more focused on doing what I can to help the team win. I've grown extremely close with these guys on the team, and there's nothing more like really I want than to see, you know, guys like Nugent Hopkins and obviously McDavid and Dreisaitl. You know, I want to see these guys be able to lift the cup, and obviously being a part of that is cool too. But you know, I've grown so close to these guys that's the most successful part of the year that it can be. And I think individually, obviously, you kind of have to have that same goal, and that's what you want when you're on a team that can get to the end.
0: Run through a wall with that kind of a comment. I mean, that's just awesome to hear. For Royal Pizza, go all in. 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And there's a few things we could talk about here. And one thing I want to talk about is the free agent market, because we saw a lot of guys get signed right off the hop at the start of the year, and it's been very, very quiet since then. July 1st was 14 days ago, if you can believe it. This month has been flying by. You wouldn't expect it to in oil country with the weather we've been having. The days have been dreary. They've been, you know, a little bit longer. But no, it was 14 days ago, and there are still some pretty large names that are available on the free agent market. Namely, Anthony Mantha is one of those guys. 64 points last year. And I watch a lot of Eastern hockey. Anthony Mantha not just scores. He brings that physical presence. He's gritty. He's a bit of a buzzsaw. Patrick Kane, still available. I don't exactly know what the deal is there. The Detroit Red Wings had a bit of a backstep this year. There's been rumors of Dylan Larkin potentially, you know, maybe wanting out of that city, which would just be a complete and utter surprise. The guy grew up in Detroit, and he was a Red Wings fan, but not happy with the way the last few years have gone. The Red Wings have been so close over and over and over again. I remember 2 years ago, I have a cousin who's a massive Detroit Red Wings fan, and he was talking about, oh, we're gonna win this last one, we're gonna win it, and they did win it. However, it was based off of scores from another game. I can't remember exactly what it was, and they missed the playoffs, and I sent him a text, and I was like, hey, buddy, man, I'm sorry. And it took him 3 days to get back to me on that one. He did not want to have a conversation with me. But you know what? He pokes fun at me all the time for the Oilers, so I don't want to hear it at all. But yeah, a lot of big names still available on this free agent market. Marcus Johansson is another one. That is another big piece. If you have that guy on your third line, it's perfect. So Minnesota's got to find a way to sign him. And then also, they got to worry about Vladimir Tarasenko, who may be turning into a bit of a suitcase in the latter stages of his career, playing with the Ottawa Senators and the Florida Panthers, and of course now with the Minnesota Wild. I know that he's someone that... you know, a team would be kind of jumping at the gun to potentially, you know, maybe get one of those Matt Zuccarello type of signings where, you know, you sign him to a 1 year contract at $1 million, but you stick $6.5 million on top of the signing bonus. And then, you know, it kind of just evens out, except, you know, you save some money on the salary cap. And then on the defense as well, John Klingberg, I mean, I'm not sure where that's going to go. The San Jose Sharks do have the money to bring him back, but with the addition of Darnell Nurse as well as Jacob Trouba, not exactly sure. Logan Stanley, he was a pickup from the Buffalo Sabres at the trade deadline. They got him from the Winnipeg Jets, trying to, you know, fling their team into a deep postseason run. And, you know, they got pretty far. Second round, unfortunately, losing to the Montreal Canadiens, who were just an absolute force. But Stanley is a very, very serviceable defenseman. He's got size to him. He can play the puck well. And so going to be weird to see where he ends up. Ben Hutton is a potential free agent as well. The Vegas Golden Knights, they're in a very tough spot with the salary cap right now. They are going to miss a few key players. So they might have to look within or try to move off of a contract to open something up and bring a little bit more balance to their lineup. But it'll be interesting to see which way that goes. But I want to float the question to you, because a lot of players not signed yet, and it doesn't make a ton of sense. But it's going to be weird. This text coming in from Craig. I don't know any of these guys personally, but I feel like I can trust Connor and Leon, Zach Nuge, and the leaders of the team. If they're good with Babcock, then I feel comfortable taking their word for it. I feel the exact same way. These guys are veterans in the NHL. They've been to the Stanley Cup final. They know what it takes. And so why not listen to them? If they want structure, give them structure. If they want a coach that, you know, will poke at them and let them know if they're having a bad game, let them do that. I mean, it's just give them what they need to be professionals. We've got two of the best hockey players in the world, potentially three. Evan Bouchard, I mean, it depends on the season he has next year, but I mean, you got to start thinking about it. The points that he put up this year and the ability to drag himself out of that bad start that he had in October, it'll be fun to see how he responds this year moving forward as the number one D-man and trying to get the Oilers back to the Stanley Cup final. But yeah, a lot of question marks there. But yeah, the veteran free agent market, it's interesting to see. And I'm a little curious to see how it's going to shake out. These guys are going to get picked up pretty soon. I'm sure that there are NHL GMs who are you know, looking at these players and seeing if they can, you know, get a little bit more out of them. But it's just kind of crazy to me that there's a 64-point guy. We're 14 days into free agency, and he has not been signed yet. That just doesn't make a ton of sense to me. But very interesting to see what'll happen there. We've got Brendan Escott with Inside Sports coming up next, and he will join us for a crossover. And we will get to this day in Oilers history when we come back on Oilers Now.
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0: This day in Oilers history is brought to you by New West Travel, your local travel experts. On this day in 1995, legendary Oilers goaltender Grant Fuhr signs as a free agent with the St. Louis Blues. The four-time Stanley Cup champion had stops in Toronto, Buffalo, and L.A. before signing with the Blues, where he'd spend four seasons from 1995 to 1999. And the thing with Grant Fuhr was always, you didn't have to be the best goalie, you didn't have to make the most saves, you just had to make the save. You had to be put in the situation or be in a situation where you're needing a stop and a shot comes that you probably shouldn't make the save. And he did. And that is why he was the backstop for a lot of the Edmonton Oilers' success in the 80s. And I hope we can see that with the new sets of goaltenders that we've got coming up this year. Brendan Escott joining us in studio, the host of Inside Sports. Brendan, how you doing, man?
5: Another day, another dollar, my friend.
0: Yes,
5: it's all
0: sir.
5: Good.
0: The World Cup today, man. Holy cow. Spain taking down France.
5: Unfortunately, I had actually put some of my money where my mouth was and figured that France was in a good spot to advance. And hey, you got to give it to the young Spanish side. They were all over him for most of the match.
0: Yeah, 100%. Lamine Yamal, I mean, he's a force to be reckoned. I heard a stat that he has won like 10 of 11 games against France in his world championship career, or just, you know, world friendlies or whatever. But I mean, that kid's a special player for sure. Argentina versus England next. That one's going to be a fun one. Leo Messi going up against this England squad. I don't know about you. I'm rooting for England. I know that's going to sound crazy. There's probably people chomping at the bit at me because, you know, people like to see England lose. It's kind of like the Toronto Maple Leafs in a sense. But
5: yes.
0: What do you think about that one?
5: I think that Argentina is probably going to get it done, but it's only because I want England to get it done so bad. And you know what? I think that as far as the battle-tested nature of Argentina goes, they've just about let it slip a couple times in the knockout round so far. But you get it to this point, and with the chips down, you get Messi out there. I think they're probably poised to knock off England and avoid that first championship game appearance since 1966.
0: Wow.
5: The English side.
0: Has it really? They haven't been in the final since then?
5: That's correct.
0: That is shocking. Have they played in the third place game since then, at least?
5: I believe so.
0: Okay, yeah, that makes a little bit more sense. I didn't know that there was a third place game, and so I found that out. That was pretty cool. What do you got going on Inside Sports today?
5: Jared Brinkman of the Edmonton Elks defensive line. Going to chat with him at 6:35. 7:05, conversation with DVD. Derek Van Deest from NHL.com. We're going all Oilers for a half hour there. And then we're buzzing with Baker, with Stingers head coach and general manager Jordan Baker, getting an update on the Edmonton Stingers basketball team.
0: Awesome stuff. Thanks, Brendan. All right, tomorrow's show, we've got Edmonton Oilers Sportsnet play-by-play Jack Michaels, as well as Capitals analyst Al May. We'll do some league talk there as well. And maybe another guest. We're working on some things. But for now, an 880 News weather traffic update with Zach Ferguson, followed by Inside Sports with Brendan Escott. I'm Aiden Ganim. 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
0: This is Global News. It is 6 o'clock. I'm Zach Ferguson. It is 26 degrees, heading down to 16 tonight and up to 28 tomorrow. An intense investigation is now underway after a car crashed into a North Edmonton building last night. It sparked a gas explosion and fire that has left one person dead and several injured. A dozen of other people with nowhere to live now. Global's Catherine Ludwig with more.
8: One person is dead after a gas explosion Monday night at a multi-story building in the north end of Edmonton. The top two levels were home to 16 apartments. The bottom level is commercial stores. Police say a 62-year-old man crashed his vehicle into the back of the building, hitting a gas line that caused the explosion and fire. They're still investigating and can't say yet what led up to the crash. The man who died was 85 years old, and police confirmed he died from his injuries after jumping off of a balcony to escape the flames. Seven people are injured and in stable condition in hospital, including the driver. Police Chief Warren Dreikel says emergency crews remained on scene Tuesday assessing the situation.